headquartered in nearby Corte Madera. But a few things stood out. A 2014 art gala in Sausalito that Epstein helped promote, a meeting with Woody Allen in Tiburon, and above all, a 2013 email exchange between Epstein and a woman from a modeling agency called Mill Valley Connection. Regarding Hannah, my Austrian model, the woman wrote in one particularly chilling message, "We can come and see you this evening if you are interested, and in that case, let me know how I can get my fees." 2 days later, on February 12, Mueller posted his story to the Instagram feed of the Redwood Bark, his school's student-run publication. It was a carousel-style slideshow pitched at readers across the county. Which Marin towns were mentioned in the Epstein files, the first panel reads, scroll to see how many times your town was mentioned. Rather than quote from the most alarming document he'd found, Mueller's kept his descriptions fairly general and brief. Mill Valley was mentioned in the context of providing models to Epstein from a woman named Giselle Atius Bonavere. More than 4,000 people liked the story. The comments filled up with praise. This is the kind of journalism we need. Higher quality reporting than local outlets. High schoolers doing better reporting than national news. Didn't think I'd be following a random CAHS newspaper in 2026 for their breaking reporting, but here we are. As Mueller watched the numbers climb, he felt excited but also a little perplexed. I didn't really think I was doing groundbreaking journalism, he says. I was just like, this is another piece of homework that I have to do today, and I've just got to get it done, but also be thorough, because people are going to see it on the internet. About a week and a half later, Mueller was homesick with a light fever and cough when the phone rang. It was his journalism teacher Aaron Schneider with bad news. This person mentioned in your post is now threatening to sue the district, she said. On Monday, February 23, Bonavere, the modeling agent, had sent an email to the principal of Redwood High School, calling Mueller's post defamatory, demanding its immediate removal and promising legal action if the school did not comply within 48 hours. And now the district superintendent was demanding that the Bark either redact Bonavere's name or delete the slide entirely. The Redwood Bark happens to be one of the most award-winning high school newspapers in the United States. Madison Bishop, a poised, rosy-cheeked 18-year-old colleague of Mueller's, says she was an avid Bark reader even as a kid before her older sister served as editor-in-chief back in 2022. It was just such a well-known student paper, she says. Bishop and Mueller both arrived on the Bark staff during a time of experimentation. Over the previous decade, Snyder and her students had pushed the Bark beyond old-school print and basic web articles, expanding into Instagram, Facebook, TikTok, LinkedIn, and a podcast. Then, during the first few weeks of this past year, Snyder says, they flipped the switch toward being social media first, publishing some full stories directly to the platforms. As the Bark's social media manager, Bishop oversaw the transition, which she saw as a kind of power move. Social media wasn't just where all the Bark students got their news. It's where kids have the most natural authority. It gives us a space to have a leg up from adults, she says. It really lets them sit down and listen and absorb what we have to say, because we are the quote-unquote professionals. Case in point, as soon as the Bark leaders saw the superintendent's demands, they knew Instagram wouldn't allow them to edit an already published slide, simply redacting Bonavere's name, in other words, was not a viable option. Another problem was that Redwood High's principal was out of the country and unable to meet.
with the pressure of a 48-hour legal threat looming over them, they would have to decide how to respond to the district on their own. Once everyone was back at school on Tuesday, the high schoolers lawyered up during their lunch hour, gathered around the speakerphone in Snyder's office. Bishop and Mueller consulted an attorney with the National Student Press Law Center. When he heard the students' problem, the lawyer laughed. Snyder recalls, "If this woman thinks she's going to sue your school district, she's got another thing coming," he said. "Her name is in the Epstein files. No lawyer's going to represent her in this case." The students also consulted Mueller's parents, both lawyers, and another attorney, who all concluded that the BARC had done nothing wrong. Increasingly convinced that they hadn't defamed anyone, the BARC staffers weighed their options. After school, Mueller, Snyder, Bishop, and another BARC editor sat down on the blue couches in their newsroom for a grueling four-hour debate. Painstakingly, they double-checked every single word on Mueller's slide, verifying it against the federal documents. They were on the verge of deciding to leave the Instagram post alone. But after Snyder headed out for the evening, the students kept second-guessing themselves. They ended up deciding to temporarily archive Mueller's most controversial slide until they could meet with school officials in person. I think at the end of the day, the kids felt such pressure from the administration that they were almost looking for a reason to get out from under it, says Snyder, who had butted heads with school officials several times that year over the BARC. Snyder is also someone I've known for years. I'm a massage therapist in Marin County, and Snyder used to be an occasional client before I started working as a journalist. That evening, the students wrote a note advising Snyder what they wanted to communicate to the principal. They framed their takedown of Mueller's slide as entirely their own prerogative. "We want to be clear that the removal was not in response to your request," they wrote. "Our choice was based on our own ethical considerations and editorial standards." The message was puzzling to Snyder, who saw the administrator's demand as a pretty clear example of censorship. But the BARC reporters didn't see themselves as having given in. Finally, that Thursday, Mueller and Bishop met in person with Principal Barnaby Payne and Courtney Good, superintendent of the Tamalpais Union High School District. Snyder came along too, but only to take notes. As she remembers it, the meeting started tense. Good opened by explaining that the district couldn't possibly afford a legal battle. Mueller and Bishop stayed quiet, letting the administrators finish before asking them to clarify exactly what was libelous about the post. The administrators, it turned out, were primarily worried that Mueller had reported something that simply wasn't true. The district's own research, Good explained, had found no evidence that Bonnevere was connected to providing models to Epstein. "You need to link your source to this," Good said. Realizing the adults had likely just done a basic Google search, which couldn't access files deep in the federal Epstein database, Mueller pulled out his phone and opened to the specific document showing his screen. "The source is just the Epstein files," Mueller said. "It is true because it says it right here in a government document." On the screen was Bonnevere's email about her Austrian model, which seemed to take the two men aback. The high schoolers then launched into a breakdown of California Education Code 48907, reminding the administrators of state law. "Unless content is obscene, incites violence or illegal activity, or is false or libelous, student journalists have total freedom of expression without administrative oversight." "Well, you know, I just had to make sure that we weren't going to get sued," Good said, according to Snyder's notes. With all due respect, Snyder remembers Bishop replying, "Under California student press law, being afraid of a lawsuit or backlash
is not a valid reason to call for the takedown of content. Bishop described the 30-minute meeting as a very open conversation that ended with everyone on the same page that the post legally does not have to be taken down. In a statement to Wired, Good said the post was briefly paused until it was determined that the information referenced was factual and publicly available. The next day, Mueller and Bishop went back to the newsroom and restored the archived Instagram slide. Bonavere, who declined to comment on this story, never made good on his legal threat, but the fallout was far from over. About 2 weeks after the meeting, Snyder sent an email to all Bark students and their parents. I am writing to let you know that I will be stepping away on a leave from the journalism program effective today, Monday, March 9, she wrote. For Snyder, the clash over Mueller's post had been one of the final straws in what she regarded as a year-long battle over administrative interference. In another recent incident, the Bark had published a cover image of a student protest against the Trump administration held in San Francisco. The demonstrators in the photo are holding up a banner that says, "Students Fight Back." In smaller print, the banner includes the words, "Against Zionism." And other reader objections rolled in, including one Instagram comment comparing the Bark to the Ku Klux Klan. The school district announced it was opening a mandatory investigation. Board policy required as much, they said, in any case of public complaints. The work of defending First Amendment rights and helping young journalists report responsibly on real-world topics is work I believe in deeply, Snyder wrote in her farewell email. It is also work that has met significant resistance. Her departure caught the Bark staff completely by surprise. In a newsroom meeting that morning, the paper's student leaders broke the news to their colleagues through tears. It wasn't until more than a month later, after emotions had cooled and the Redwood students had returned from spring break, that the story of Mueller's post blew up beyond Marin. Some small high school sparks fury over witch hunt into student paper for exposing woman's link to Epstein, ran a headline in the News Corp-owned California Post. High school administrators censored a student newspaper, began a post by the Foundation for Individual Rights and Expression, a campus free speech watchdog, which also posted a video about the incident to social media. Stories also ran on California Public Radio and the news site EdSource. To some commenters, the Redwood High dispute was a case of liberal elite corruption in Governor Gavin Newsom's California. Newsom is a Redwood alum. To others, it mirrored a broader national climate of intimidation and administrative crackdowns on every level of American life. Indeed, the Student Press Law Center says it has experienced a 42% increase in legal defense requests from school newspapers to its legal hotline over the past 2 years, as students use confidential sources to report on hot-button topics, immigration raids, Gaza, campus protests, the Epstein files, and administrators try to keep a low profile by clamping down. The Redwood High School's students found most of the coverage annoying. Mueller and the other Bark staffers felt increasingly uncomfortable being cast as victims. Calling it censorship really convolutes the story, says Mueller, who didn't like being painted as weak and submissive and scared of a principal. In an editorial note posted on May 27, the Bark staff stressed that they had briefly removed their slide by choice, calling the standoff with administrators a simple misunderstanding rather than a high-ended abuse of power. But mostly, with AP classes and Bark assignments and graduation looming, Mueller just wanted to put the story behind him. It was a little tiring just to see it come back up, he says. People are making a big deal about this because it feels like something more serious than it is.
As it happened, Bishop had spent much of the school year reporting on student journalism controversies. She'd made a short documentary on the censorship-driven collapse of nearby Novato High's newspaper, covered the forced reassignment of a journalism advisor at Lowell High School in San Francisco, and reported on a Virginia student newsroom that successfully resisted administrative control. And for all that work, Bishop had earned third place in a competition for California Student Journalists of the Year. But she didn't really see the bar controversy in the same light. The students had kept hold of the reins, in her mind, through one adult intervention after another. At the end of the day, all decisions are final by the students, she said this spring. I know sometimes it can get distracting with external adult conflicts. They disagree. They want this taken down. They're leaving. But it is a student-run class, and students are the voice of the paper. In June, Mueller and Bishop themselves edged closer to the world of adults who have no business telling Bark staffers what to report. On the 11th, they both graduated. Bishop is heading to the University of Southern California to study journalism. Mueller is set to attend William & Mary in Virginia. He's keeping his options open, but says he might check out the college paper. Ira Rosenthal is a Bay Area writer pursuing a master's degree in journalism at UC Berkeley. The next article is entitled, AI Has Human Doctors Asking, What's Left for Us? Stephen Levy, Source Wired. Don't be fooled by the question mark in the title of an article published this month in the Journal of the American Medical Association, when the authors, including medical superstar Ezekiel Emanuel and venture capitalist Vinod Khosla, asked, will autonomous AI exceed AI physicians as the best medical care? They were being rhetorical. Their question is an emphatic yes. Many in the medical world are begrudgingly coming to terms with the premise that patients can get the best treatment by a hybrid approach where doctors work in consultation with well-trained bots. But this article's thesis is that AI alone can deliver the best outcomes. Review of all published articles on AI in medicine since January 1, 2024 shows that medicine is rapidly approaching the transition point at which AI alone will exceed physicians and physician AI hybrids in providing the best care at five fundamental medical tasks, they write. Those tasks include taking medical histories, establishing a diagnosis, identifying what tests are needed, prescribing treatment, and managing chronic diseases. You know, doctoring. AI is now so good, they argue, that clinicians should refrain from meddling because humans in the loop degrade AI performance. Stand back, doc, and let AI do its thing, which used to be your thing. Lead author Emanuel, brother of Ari and Rum, chair of the Department of Medical Ethics and Health Policy at Penn, and a renowned oncologist, told me that for many years he'd dismissed the idea that AI could perform core medical functions. He would run into Khosla at conferences in the 2010s, and the VC would bend his ear about how AI would be doing 85% of what doctors did by 2035. It was a hobby horse Khosla had been riding for years, writing a 2012 piece in TechCrunch asking, do we need doctors or algorithms? Again, rhetorical. And penning a 101-page treatise in 2016 to that effect. I said, bullshit, there's no way, says Emanuel. What doctors do is too complicated. But about a year ago, Emanuel's friend Robert Wachter sent him galleys of his book, A Giant Leap, where Wachter, who is head of medicine at UCSF, outlined a world where first-class medicine would be a collaborative process between AI and doctors.
but the masses and economy class would mostly make do with AI alone. Emmanuel began to think that Khosla might be right. He suddenly flashed on a frightening question. If AI takes over, what's left for the doctors to do? First, he needed to validate the premise. He asked Khosla to collaborate, and the VC suggested that his son, Neil Khosla, join the effort, along with Emmanuel's researcher. Neil runs Caray Health, an online company that uses AI to treat patients, with a staff of doctors to prescribe medicine and handle more complicated issues. This conflict of interest is disclosed in the paper, along with Vinod Khosla's relevant investments and Emmanuel's various grants and consultancies. The co-authors set out to look at all the studies on AI medicine that they could find from January 2024 to the present and concluded that, in many cases, a superior autonomous AI will likely surpass humans using AI by 2030. That prediction, they admit, is unsettling but seems probable. Unsettling is an understatement. One of the loudest dissenting voices is John White, CEO of the American Medical Association, which represents all those doctors who will be worrying about what's left. When I talked to him, White began by noting what he saw as the paper's shortcomings, including that some of the studies it surveyed are simulations, not blind experiments, and they don't all support the article's conclusion. Notably, a February 2026 Nature article found that in real-life cases, most patients were unable to effectively converse with large language models to access their expertise. White, unsurprisingly, bristled at the idea of removing humans from the clinical loop. The AMA does see the potential in these tools, but they have to be utilized in the context of a care plan that's governed by a physician, he says. Emmanuel countered that he and his co-authors were careful in their conclusions. It's been less than 4 years since ChatGPT was introduced, he said to me. We're making a prediction for 4 years from now. You don't think that AI is going to be way more advanced than a doctor? Seeking a second opinion, I consulted Walter. He singled out in the paper's first paragraph as the guy who wrongly argues that AI-only treatment will be economy class. I know Wachter personally. Surprisingly, Wachter concedes that the authors of the paper have a point. The argument they're making is important, he says. AI is good, he says, and right now AI and humans work together. Humans together are better. But that can no longer be chiseled into a tablet. There will be times when humans will muck up the performance. Wachter is insistent, however, that the unique human attributes of trained physicians are vital and irreplaceable. AI may never be as effective in breaking the news of a grim prognosis than a human, and a patient may well be more likely to be guided to the best path of treatment by a real-life clinician. Walter invokes what he calls the doorman fallacy, named after the fear that people who open doors for tenants in apartment buildings would be out of work once doors could open automatically. In fact, doormen perform myriad tasks and are still an invaluable presence in white-glove buildings, like accepting Amazon packages, feeding pets, and sometimes lending a sympathetic ear to a tenant sharing a gripe. We're going to find a version of the doorman fallacy for doctors, says Wachter. I can imagine a world where a doctor accepts the AI diagnosis, but also performs a lot of other functions that have value. What's being displaced here, though, isn't something as straightforward as opening a door. It's the hard-won expertise that comes from years of training. You know those scenes in The Pit where Dr. Robbie relentlessly puts his residents on the spot by asking them to come up with instant assessments? That won't be necessary when AI has the answer on demand.
Physicians are on a path to relying so much on AI that their own judgment and knowledge would become less relevant. This de-skilling process could accelerate the takeover of medicine by AI, especially as new

0: This broadcast service is provided by Valley iRadio. The material being read is the copyright property of the publications being read. Access to this program is solely for persons who cannot read the original printed version due to a visual impairment or other disability. By continuing to listen, you confirm that you have such a condition.
1: To prescribe medicine. Remember the TV series House, where a dyspeptic and rude diagnostic genius decoded baffling conditions while insulting patients and humiliating his hapless acolytes? In the world of AI medicine, Dr. House would be rendered homeless because AI will routinely and freely apply its vast knowledge base to the most obscure ailments. The value of human clinicians will be the elements where House was most lacking, like empathy and high EQ communication. Of course, those who perform hands-on procedures are safe from AI encroachment until the robots figure that out. Healthcare is a huge part of our lives, but the debate here goes beyond that sector. The question, what's left for doctors to do, may well be what's left for humans to do. Bill Gates suggests in his recent Jeremiad on AI that society might designate some tasks, like doctors counseling patients on how to deal with AI's prognosis, human reserved, to stave off economic ruin and a run on pitchforks. Try to sell that solution to corporate shareholders who question the funding of make-work jobs. At least the misery of the unemployed masses will be mitigated by one bonus, first-class medical advice that's one click away. The next article is entitled, How Teen After Prom Kings in L.A. Monetized the High School Rager, Manisha Krishnan, Source Wired. When I asked Jack Schwartz how much he's charging for a table at his upcoming party in Manhattan, he offers to show me instead of answering with words. Then the 21-year-old reaches into his black leather jacket, pulls out a white envelope containing $27,500 in cash, neatly separated into three stacks, and slides it across the countertop at Wired's office in New York, his right hand flashing a $10,000 diamond and sapphire encrusted gold ring. Schwartz is the founder and CEO of MyPlots, a party promotion and ticketing company he started after throwing a series of legendary ragers in Los Angeles, beginning at the precocious age of 14. He's been building a cult of personality since high school, teasing his parties on Instagram and Snap to create FOMO, and then packaging highlights in reels and stories afterward. He was like the Great Gatsby, says Zane Harwin, a 19-year-old former high school classmate of Schwartz's, who now does marketing for MyPlots. That's what we would all call him. That's what we would all call him. Harwin has traveled to New York with Schwartz for the party and to try to raise money for their app. He's wearing a $500 white Chrome Hearts t-shirt, a $424 jacket, and a classless silver permanent bracelet he got at Coachella. MyPlots launched its namesake app in January 2025, in part to promote after-prom events for high schoolers. Today, it's the go-to app for under-21s in L.A. and boasts more than 1 million users. The app is also expanding its user base to older of-age attendees. Daniel Herring, a 30-year-old promoter who works with MyPlots, says that when he moved to L.A. 3 years ago, most events were promoted on Partiful. But over the last year, it's definitely been damn near all MyPlots. On MyPlots, a host will sign up, create an event, and invite people. The app allows promoters to target people who have attended their parties in the past and text guest updates, but it does not share phone numbers with promoters or third parties for off-platform use. Guests RSVP and purchase their tickets through the app, and the company takes a 20% cut of all sales. When it launched last year, the ticketing feature distinguished MyPlots from competitors, but their

0: catching up. In June, Partiful announced it would be offering in-app ticketing. To use MyPlots, users technically need to be 18, but Schwartz concedes that people find ways around that. Stripe, which is integrated into the app, allows users as young as 13 if they have a parent enrolled on the account. It's not really the tech that sets MyPlot apart, which feels amateur compared to competitors like Partiful. Rather, it's the cool young crowd using it for exclusive luxury parties and how MyPlots markets to them. Scanning the app in mid-July 2026 turned up on all ages rap show at downtown L.A. nightclub The Mayan, a mansion party at in Encino boasting celebrities sick, with a disclaimer that organizers aren't liable for anything negative that could happen before, during, and after the event, and an 18-plus daybreak festival at the West Hollywood Hotel featuring VIP cabanas and Schwartz's bolded name as the headlining DJ. Ticket pricing is often tiered, sometimes varying based on gender, timing, or VIP access. A Euphoria mansion party from last spring, which did not specify an age restriction, boasted 500-plus expected guests and offered 30 minutes of bedroom access for $75. No longer just a rite of passage or a chance to score clout at school, teen parties are now full-blown money-making enterprises for entrepreneurs savvy enough to take advantage. In addition to MyPlots, there are promoters like 310 Events, Off-Campus Events, and LA Social, and ticketing apps like Plots and Turnt, all catering to young crowds. If you get real creative, there's always a way to make money, even without even leaving your house. If you know how to market and you can use the internet, says Schwartz, whose role model is billionaire Mark Cuban. So many young people are just on their phones all day. Standing at 5'8" tall, Schwartz wears his dirty blonde hair slicked back and often has a pair of Oakleys perched on top of his head. He speaks with the bullish confidence of a tech founder, the occasional like reminding you of his age. As he tells it, he first became an entrepreneur at 14 years old. While a freshman at Palisades Charter High School, a well-known public school known as Pali by locals, he started a streetwear line called Lunar Clothing. His marketing strategy was to wait outside of celebrity haunts like Boa Steakhouse and the Saddle Ranch Chop House for like 8 to 12 hours and ask stars like Addison Rae to wear his t-shirts, sunglasses, and other swag on camera, prompting an Inside Edition story. Just before the COVID-19 pandemic hit, Schwartz threw three parties in succession, building a name for himself at school. Everyone was like, "Who is this Jack Schwartz kid?" he recalls. Every kid at Poly, even the seniors, are going. The first was in a rec room at his dad's apartment complex, with his dad working security and collecting payments. The other two were on Hollywood Boulevard, where he paid $2,000 cash to rent the space. Schwartz says it wasn't hard to find venues willing to rent to minors. If you go to Hollywood, some of these venues, they'll do anything for business. His parties weren't always hosted at official venues. They popped up at warehouses, offices, even friends' houses. A lot of the time, the parents wouldn't care, Schwartz says. They would be upstairs and would be in their own backyard. But this wasn't always drama-free. One of his New Year's Eve parties held at a warehouse got shut down prematurely because the cops showed up and Schwartz claims the venue didn't have the right permit. Schwartz isn't the only promoter who says it's relatively easy for underage kids to find a party venue in L.A. if they have money. Matt, a venue operator in his 20s, who caters to brands and celebrities, started a party-promoting Instagram account as a teen and recalls renting corporate space and buying insurance for the night on sites like EventHelper.com or EventShared for a couple $100. Neither website returned a request for comment. Asked how he secured insurance as a minor, he says he probably put it under his dad's name or figured out another way of getting around it. Wired has given Matt a pseudonym as he'd like to avoid professional repercussions. Some people are desperate for money, he offers, by way of explaining why adults would work with children and take on the liability that comes with it. And the liabilities are many. Matt recalls that a dance studio in Brentwood, which he rented for an event while in high school, hosted another party with teen guests months later. The floor broke under the weight of the crowd. Los Angeles Magazine reported that it sent rowdy rich kids spilling into the streets. As a venue operator, Matt says he worked with really kind, sweet high schoolers and teen promoters who cut corners. Some hire their friends as security guards or sneak alcohol in via staging equipment. The underage guests themselves present additional problems, sometimes showing up visibly drunk and getting aggressive when they're not allowed in. In 2024, Schwartz appeared in Social Studies, an FX documentary series about the highs and lows of teen social media use. According to the doc, in 2022, Schwartz hosted his own birthday party in concert with another friend. In a social media post about the event, guests were explicitly advised against bringing visible alcohol. Nonetheless, the show depicted the party's debaucherous turn, drinking out of containers, smoking, hooking up, a fight among two girls, and a teenage boy hanging off an indoor balcony railing. Guests interviewed say someone threw up before passing out on the ground. His friends called an ambulance, but not before dragging him a few blocks to avoid getting the party planners in trouble. That's scary, Schwartz tells the camera in a follow-up interview. That's also why we purchased insurance. When asked about the FX series, Schwartz tells me he was misrepresented by the filmmakers. He now claims the birthday party in question wasn't his, that he didn't organize or manage it, and as such, he didn't get insurance. FX declined to comment. In Schwartz's junior year, when COVID-19 lockdowns lifted, teens were desperate for in-person connection. He decided to go hard, throwing parties under the brand My Plots-Plot is slang for something to do, and advertised them on Instagram. But it was messy, he says, with people sending him money via Venmo and Zelle or paying cover charges, typically $20 at the door. Sometimes security guards would pocket the money. There had to be a better way to facilitate these events, make them safer, and provide people with more security, he recalls. So that's why I created My Plots. To bolster his business, Schwartz grew his TikTok following to 1.6 million by doing man-on-the-street videos, asking people how much their fits cost. He also inked a deal with Snap's Spotlight monetization program for a lot of money, picking up a ton of followers, he says. Snap did not respond to requests for comment. In 2023, during his senior year, Schwartz used proceeds from his parties to buy a blue BMW M340i that he says cost $50,000. Zane Harwin was a freshman at Poly when Schwartz was a junior. The former captain of the school's surf team, Harwin is 6 feet 4 inches tall with a mischievous smile and has brown hair that flows in beachy waves. He towers over his boss, but has always looked up to Schwartz. Harwin fondly recalls rolling up to one of Schwartz's giant house parties in Brentwood, seeing cars lined down the road and Schwartz dutifully running the door. He's the man of the party, Harwin says, adding that his proximity to the enterprise means some girls have offered to do anything to get into the events. He says he would never take them up on that. As a duel, There are modern-day Spencer Pratt and Brody Jenner. Schwartz is the brains of the operation, and Harwin the charm. They speak with nostalgia about the chaos of their high school raging parties in iconic L.A. neighborhoods like Beverly Hills and Bel Air, some so crowded that people would fall into the hot tub. Another Poly classmate and now my plot's head of marketing, Lucas Ward, remembers seeing a kid literally get knocked out cold during a fight. Kids would make it a mess, but it was authentic high school parties, Harwin says. My plots likely could not have been born anywhere but the affluent neighborhoods of West L.A., where many teens have easy access to cars, envy-inducing houses, wealth, and the jaw-dropping beauty of the Pacific Ocean's coastline. Zillow pegs the average home price in the Pacific Palisades neighborhood at just over $3 million. Poly High is so iconic that there was once a popular TikTok account devoted to sharing the outfits of its students. As is typical for kids in this area, both Schwartz and Harwin grew up well off. Schwartz's mother runs a marketing agency, while his father has a corporate job. Harwin is the child of a TV personality slash producer and a restaurateur slash hospitality real estate developer. It's like the number one place if you want to be an influencer, says Harwin. Social media is the biggest here. Hollywood, everyone knows a person in LA, and like you post one video here, it'll go viral. Rachel, a Culver City-based mother of a 17-year-old son and a 15-year-old daughter, says both of her kids and their friends attend ticketed parties thrown by other teens, which are promoted on social media. Her son's friend has a business throwing parties at other people's homes. Teenagers in the L.A. area can stay out really late and, you know, just take a Waymo and be very independent, she says. The fact that everyone has their parents' credit card on their phone is a game changer, she adds. Kids are just kind of absentmindedly spending a lot of money. Outside of lavish locations, these teen parties are markedly different from the ones you hosted in the backyard when your parents went out of town. Rachel's daughter, Amber, says parties are typically advertised on Instagram and Snapchat, and the location is dropped the day of the event. Usually, girls' tickets cost less than guys, and kids can prepay, showing a barcode at the door. The hosts, some of them teens themselves, use an app to sell tickets. Most crucially, they're making real money off parties that 20 years ago would have just gotten you grounded. In May of 2025, just a few months after the launch of My Plots, Schwartz and Harwin threw an after-prom tour, hosting parties for seniors to attend once their school proms ended. Harwin advertised the party tours on Instagram, filming from exotic cars and penthouses with stunning mountain views, sometimes using stacks of cash as props. Nobody else in the world has done a tour like this, he said in one reel, sitting on stone steps behind a swimming pool. Their strategy for selling tickets was getting popular high school seniors to act as brand ambassadors, a role that Harwin filled when he was still a student at Poly. As is common with after-prom ragers, things sometimes got out of hand. Several attendees of one party say security for the event got aggressive and shoved students. Schwartz brushes this aside, first claiming that the security came with the venue, and later that too many students tried to get their friends in for free. It was like a shit show, he says. The crowd was so disrespectful. Rain, a 16-year-old who lives in Venice, attended a backyard party in the Rancho Park neighborhood advertised on My Plots and Instagram last March. Rachel, Amber, and Rain are all pseudonyms in order to protect their privacy. As they were leaving at around 10 p.m., Rain saw a girl clearly intoxicated, lying on the grass in the front yard. The fire department showed up. The account promoting the party later posted an Instagram story with the text, "Too drunk, ho. Ruined the party for y'all. Next one, gone be crazy." Schwartz wants to distance himself from promoters who use his app. He says the technology is simply facilitating ticket sales and that he has no connection to the majority of the parties on my plots, nor does he bear any legal responsibility. I have no idea who 90% of the promoters are, he says, adding that he's very selective about what events he personally throws. It's not worth the liability to make a few thousand dollars. Marley Matcher, who plans events in LA through her business, The Party Goddess, is skeptical that young party promoters are free from liability, even when they have single night insurance. Matcher organizes high-end events, including Sweet 16s and bar mitzvahs in locations like Beverly Hills and Malibu. She says her own lawyer has stressed the importance of airtight contracts to account for things like accidents and drinking and driving. There's just no way that these people have the coverage for what they need to have, especially here, where we're very sue happy and affluent, says Matcher, who is 56, but tells me that she looks younger due to the amount of Botox and skin treatments I have on a regular basis. William Lemon, the principal broker at Broadway Insurance Services, says that a party host would generally need a special event permit and an occupancy sign-off if the space isn't zoned for a crowd, like a warehouse or office, the fire marshal's approval, and a permit for alcohol sales, which a minor can't apply for. Instant online insurance is perfectly fine when everyone's an adult, but if a teenager is charging a cover at a warehouse with booze, that's about as far from the intended use as it can get, he says. He also points out that minors generally can't be held to contracts, so the carrier could argue the policy is invalid. Liability for these events is a pile-on that would involve the promoter, tenant, property owner, whoever bought alcohol, and possibly parents if the party thrower is underage. Here's what it really comes down to. Take that same party and make everyone 21, and it's insurable. Add minors and alcohol, and no carrier will knowingly touch it. For now, the business is working. Following the successful 2025 After Prom Tour, Schwartz and Harwin say they took a months-long European vacation, flying first class and hitting Amsterdam and Ibiza, among other spots. Despite Ibiza's reputation as one of the party capitals of the world, with clubs open all night and after-hours gatherings that last the entire next day, the guys decided to throw their own event at their villa. We go to this post office, we create a flyer, and we're printing out like hundreds of flyers, Harwin recalls, detailing how they went to the massive outdoor club Ushuaia and threw the posters into the crowd. The next thing we know, we go back to the villa and there's already a line. They claim they charged $100 a head and walked away with around $10,000. When I asked why they felt the need to work during a vacation, Harwin says they missed the hustle. This is what we do. We're good at this. By early June 2026, Schwartz had transitioned to throwing parties for an 18-plus crowd and taken his talents to the East Coast. A few hours after the meeting at Wired's office, I head to HK Hall, a two-story nightclub in Manhattan's Hell's Kitchen neighborhood. Schwartz and the My Plots team are hosting an after-party for Houston rapper Don Toliver's Madison Square Garden show, the one with a $27,500 table fee. It's their second big New York City event, the first being a Playboy Cardi after party last November. By 10:30 p.m., a couple dozen young-looking people are in line at the door, which is being manned by Ward and Schwartz. A woman tries to haggle with Schwartz to get a discount on the $100 entry fee. He offers it to her for $75, but when she gets to Ward, he still charges her $100, telling her the extra is tax. A white guy in a bathing ape's shirt with beaded box braids is smoking a joint outside. It's Daniel Hearing, the aforementioned event promoter. Schwartz and his collaborators flew him out from L.A. He's a few feet away from a sign prohibiting drugs, but says that because he's a VIP, security is holding on to his half ounce of weed. I chose my plots over a lot of these guys, says Hearing, who promotes his parties on my plots because he favors its customer service. They're very driven, they're very humble, and they're genuine. They're not out here sharking or doing bad business by anybody. Inside the club are bottle girls with sparklers, people smoking hookah, and at least a couple of influencers live streaming. 8 TVs repeatedly flash my plot's purple logo. The place fills up quickly. By midnight, hundreds of people are lined up around the block. Schwartz says he paid a substantial amount of money for Tolliver's 2 a.m. appearance. My Plots is in the middle of a search for angel investors, hoping to raise $10 million to set up a permanent office and hire a sales team to book talent for parties. It's also planning a 10,000-person festival on Santa Monica Beach for next summer. Schwartz is currently taking a hiatus from pursuing his economics degree at UCLA, explaining, "Every kid you know, from back in the day, they wanted to be a policeman, a firefighter. Now everyone wants to be a YouTuber, a streamer." His ambitions go far beyond nightlife. He says he wants to eventually sell the company and start a new business, something in AI. Harvin puts the long-term goal more plainly: make as much money as I possibly can, as soon as I can. It's very possible, Harvin says, we're going to be doing something bigger than Coachella once we get older. You know, once they're 25. This is all the time we have for today. I'm Helen, and I thank you for listening to the Talking Information Center. Goodbye for now.
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2: Hi, my name is Billy, and here is tonight's weather forecast for the Talking Information Center. This evening, there will be patchy fog, and then later, 30% chance of showers and patchy fog with decreased low around 63. The sun rose today at 6:22 a.m. The sun will set today at 6:57 p.m. The sun will rise tomorrow at 6:23 a.m. That's all the weather I have for today. I'm Billy giving you the weather for the Talking Information Center. Have a wonderful evening.
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10: Hi, this is Lee from the Talking Information Center reading the second episode of What in the World? A Southern Woman's Guide to Laughing at Life's Unexpected Curveballs and Beautiful Blessings by Leanne Morgan. We left off with Leanne getting accepted to the University of Tennessee in Knoxville. Her parents were relieved, and Leanne was happy to make them happy. And now, we continue. What does dazzling really get you? Mama believed that Beth and I were born stunners. "Y'all so beautiful," she told us daily. "Where in the world did y'all come from?" I thought she was building us up and appreciated her for it. Years later, I saw a guest on Oprah or Phil Donahue say that prioritizing pretty to your daughters, like my generation's parents did, was a bad idea because it would give them skewed values and self-hate, tying up their self-worth with their appearance. Oops! Too bad I saw that episode long after I'd already messed it up with my daughters. There's a saying among my people, all crows think theirs are the blackest. So when my girls, Maggie and Tess, were younger, I told them how pretty they were. I couldn't help it. I sounded just like Lucille saying, "Y'all are so beautiful. Where did y'all come from?" They are beautiful. But eventually, I also tried to break the generational message that being pretty is the key to a happy life. I tried to teach my children that self-worth can be found in their relationship with God. It doesn't matter what you have, what you look like, or what you've done. You're a child of God. When you have self-doubt, focus on that, I told them. I really believe that based on my own personal experience. The truth is, beauty fades. Money and status can be gone in a heartbeat. The things of this world are unsustainable. If all you care about is stuff, you're left with nothing when you lose it. And that is not, or so not pretty, or fun. But if you have a deeper sense of purpose, superficial things like the size of your pores and some wrinkles by your eyes don't matter as much. Your purpose in life is not perfect contouring. It's helping people, and for me, hopefully giving them a little joy. You can lose money, a job, your house, and especially your teenage metabolism and collagen, But no one and nothing can take away your relationship with God. In the end, being pretty got me only so far. If I'd focused on faith instead of counting on beauty as a saving grace, I might have been less scared about my future when I was just starting out. In the pit of my stomach, I knew college wasn't going to work out well. I'd never been much of a student. I was too busy doing my hair. As it turned out, you can't major in pretty in college. So I majored in crazy boyfriends instead. My brief life in pageantry. I just got off a call with a TV showrunner from Louisville, Kentucky, a woman who is very successful in Hollywood and has nothing to prove to anyone. She said, "Everything's a pageant for us Southern girls." I knew I was getting on this call with you and I had to shuzz up my hair. Here's the thing. It was a voice-only call. That's just how deep the beauty obsession goes. Nearly all Southern girls have walked in at least one Little Miss or county fair pageant growing up. When Beth was 18, she was still an introvert, but she also knew she was tall, slim, and a looker. So she entered the Miss Tennessee pageant in Nashville, and I went with her to be her beauty helper. I thought I knew enough about doing hair and makeup, but I was way out of my league as Miss Tennessee. Beth and I walked into the backstage area with a makeup bag and a blow dryer. The other contestants came with an entourage of stage mothers, professional makeup artists, hairstylists, and smile consultants. The pageant people were hardcore. I overheard one contestant tell another, "Daddy flew me to the Bahamas last week to get a tan for this." No one was going to fly us anywhere to get a tan, so we had to improvise. I put a darker shade of foundation on Beth's face, but that only made the rest of her seem paler. She wore a white bathing suit with black heels. It was a terrible decision. She looked like a ghost standing in a bucket. We were just two country girls who didn't know what we were doing. It's a testament to how stunning Beth was that she won most photogenic at that pageant. When I was 17, I walked in my own pageant, the Robertson County Fairest of the Fair. The fair happened every summer and had games like darts and water guns, funnel cakes, and the 4-H baking competition. It was a big deal in our little world. We lived in the middle of nowhere and didn't have a lot going on. That once-a-year excitement meant something to me, and being in the pageant was the pinnacle of it. For a week leading up to the pageant, I practiced walking in heels, checking myself in a mirror. I ate only one can of tuna a day. By the day of the fair, I was weak as water and couldn't even make a fist. My gosh, I was so thin, but everyone was thin back then. We didn't eat processed food. I liked pinto beans more than white flour and sugar. At the fair, the pageant contestants got to ride in a parade, so I sat up high in the back seat of a convertible, wearing a borrowed yellow dress, and waving at the crowd. It was so humid, you couldn't have fit my hair inside a bushel basket, but I was pretty cute. The yellow dress was just a warm-up look. For the actual competition, my parents bought me a long, white, sequined gown with one arm off the shoulder. I walked well and was pretty enough to land in the top 10. As we came out for the semifinal, we were supposed to turn to the left in a complete circle for the judges. I knew what I was supposed to do, but for some crazy reason, I turned the opposite direction as everyone else. And those butthole judges cut me from making a bad pivot. I definitely would have been in the top 5 if I'd gone in the right direction. I went backstage to kick myself over that, and a pageant mom approached me. I thought she'd say something sweet like, "You did great, hon. Hold your head up high." But she actually said, "You need to take 6 inches off your hair." When I looked at the pictures years later, I had to agree. My hair did look like it'd been chewed off by a dog. My first thought after the loss, okay, I can do better. I'll figure out how the game works. My second thought, This whole thing is just silly. I stand by that. I never walked in a pageant again. Chapter 3. Attracted to Crazy. Your college years are supposed to be a time of discovery. You move away from the security and comfort of home, meet new people, try new things, act like an idiot, and make terrible decisions that hopefully you won't regret for the rest of your life. Good times. The persona I tried on for size in college, well, I thought I was Erica Kane on All My Children. I was young and stupid and had big diva dreams. Erica was always dramatic and had men chasing after her. I wanted men to fall at my feet, too. I dreamed of breaking hearts and crying big, sloppy tears on the couch while wearing clip-on diamond earrings. And so my dating life was defined by high drama with pitiful boys. Some of them you wouldn't wipe your feet on. My first love. Back in high school, the hot spot for the teenagers of Robinson County wasn't the skating rink or the downtown one-screen movie theater. After we made loops around the local McDonald's, we'd park at the far end of the Kroger parking lot, hang out, lean on cars, and chat while adults went inside to buy milk. Some people slipped around and drank beer and smoked cigarettes. Not me. I was scared to death of alcohol. I don't like all that. I was very straight-laced. If any of my friends had two beers, I'd freak out and want to go home. The first time I went there, I was 15. I had to beg Beth to take me with her to the world-famous Kroger parking lot. "Just don't embarrass me," she said. As soon as we got there, a shirtless boy who weighed less than me, a tiny thing I could have held in my arms like a baby, but precious in jeans, walked over from across the parking lot. He had sweet eyes and feathered hair like David Cassidy. "Hey, you're Leanne Fletcher, right?" he said. "I've seen you around." He was standing pretty close. "Whoa, what is that smell?" "It's meat and dog," I said. "You'll get used to it." Let's say his name was William. He was 2 years older, a senior at Springfield High School, the biggest city school in the county. I flipped my hair and batted my mascara-covered eyelashes at him. When Beth saw me flirting, she made a beeline for William and said, "Don't you dare talk to her." She would have reacted that way to my flirting with anyone. She thought I was too young to even be there, much less talk to a boy. Beth looked like she wanted to whip that sweet kid. My sister was protective and bossy, more like a mother than a sister to me. She was the one to tell me to stand up straight and pull up your socks. Lucille was more like an encouraging best friend. Beth pulled me away from William and said, "Watch your reputation, Leanne," in the same tone Daddy would have said it. They were both obsessed with watching our reputations, like someone was going to come along and steal them at any second. I didn't want to ruin my reputation, but I also thought, who cares? How is talking to a darling boy in the parking lot going to ruin my reputation? I wasn't smoking crack behind a dumpster. She was acting like the mother of us all, like Martha Washington. Lord! Beth could be very intimidating when she was mad. William valued his life, so he didn't try to talk to me again that night. When we got home, Beth whispered to Mom so Dad couldn't hear, "Leanne flirted with a boy in the parking lot." Lucille just gave me an "it's all right, baby" look. She never made me feel ashamed or belittled. She later told me, "God doesn't hold you accountable for anything you do until the age of 21 anyway." I don't think that's biblical. I was raised Methodist. I learned forgiveness and love, but I don't know scripture. Mama didn't say a word to Beth. My sister ratted me out and then went straight to her room to cut out pictures of Lee Majors and Farrah Fawcett from Teen Beat to put in her albums, slamming the door on her way in. The next day, William called the house and asked me on a date. I said yes in half a heartbeat. I was dying to ride around in his 79 Monte Carlo that was as big as a yacht. You can go on a date with him, warned Beth, but so help me, you better sit on the far side of that bench seat. Don't you dare sit next to him in the middle. She scared the life out of me. When the time came, I sat as far away from William as possible. We drove to the mall to walk around and had dinner at Mr. Gatti's Pizza, famous for its buffet. You could get slices of every topping known to man and take them to a plastic table that was bolted to the floor. I didn't want to eat much in front of William, so I took only one bite of my meat supreme slice. He told me about his family. They were tobacco farmers like my family on both sides. His mom was a teacher, and I liked that his people were kind of hoop-de-doo-dee. People saw us sitting together and said hello. Everyone knew and loved William, and I could see why. He was so sweet and fun, just a nice guy. When he dropped me off at home, I thought, well, I guess this means I'm going to marry him. We stayed together that whole year and spent every spare minute together, driving around, parking in his family's tobacco fields, necking. William spent so much time at my house that he would fall asleep on my couch watching TV with his head on my shoulder. When I was a junior, he left for the University of Tennessee, and our relationship was on and off for a couple of years. We both kissed other people during the off periods, but I still believed he was going to be my husband. I applied to UT in the first place because William was there. If we were living on the same campus, we'd be back on. Then he'd get his degree and we'd get married. It was a given. In the meantime, I had to stick it out at UT, a place that overwhelmed me. Until then, I had no idea how sheltered I'd been. Adams had only 500 people, and my graduation class was just 42 kids. Knoxville was a massive city of 200,000, and the student body of UT consisted of 33,000. The football stadium sat 100,000 people. The sheer quantity of faces, many of which didn't look like me or anyone in my hometown, that went by me every day, boggled my brain. On the plus side, I could get pizza delivered to my dorm room. The first few weeks, I clung to William like a life preserver. I ate with him in the cafeteria, followed him around campus, pestered him about when he was getting out of class so we could meet up. I insisted on going with him to football games and frat parties and draped myself on him like a second jacket. I called him 3, 4, 5 times a day. I might have come off as a bit needy. I probably worried that little thing to death. William was an overachiever in class and a cadet in the ROTC, but he was into his fraternity, and during downtime, he always wanted to hang out with his brothers. I made the effort to fit into his new life, which meant going to parties with tons of trash, sweaty people. At one party, William wandered off and left me alone with a bunch of men chanting chug at one another like savages. I found him on the dance floor singing along to Super Freak by Rick James at the top of his lungs, a solo cup of beer in one hand and a cigarette in the other. Pretty tame stuff in hindsight, but I was just coming off the United Methodist Youth Fellowship. I thought partying was wrong. I shouldn't be here, I thought. This is gross, and my shoes are sticking to the floor. I pulled William to the side and said, "What are you doing? What are we doing?" I believed we were really and truly bound for marriage, and I didn't like it that my future husband was partying so much. "I want you to stop drinking and smoking and spend more time with me," I declared. Admittedly, I cramped his style and smothered him, but I was only trying to help him. 3 weeks into my freshman year, after another Sodom and Gomorrah Saturday night, I started nagging William again the next day. He held up his hand to stop me from talking and said, "Leanne, you're not fun." "What in the world? Not fun? I was so fun. Here lies Leanne Morgan. "She was fun" is going to be written on my tombstone. If he'd said, "And you're not cute either," I might have broken into a million pieces. "I can't take you nagging and clinging anymore," he said. "I think we should break up." I was crushed. We'd broken up before, but this time felt final. I mourned for each one of the 6 babies I would never have with William. I'd never felt more lost. I'd come to Knoxville for him, for us. Without him, I couldn't think of a single reason to stay. For months after the breakup, I grieved. My relationship over. My vision for the future destroyed. When I found the motivation to go to class, I struggled academically and failed tests. My little daddy cried with me on the phone when he learned William had dumped me. "Are you okay?" he asked. I lied to protect his feelings. "I'm fine." "Are you okay?" "We're fine. Do you need anything?" "No, thanks. I'm fine." Mom got on the phone and said, "Everything's going to be all right." "I'm going to flunk out," I said. "I don't know what I'm doing." "When are you supposed to start your period?" she asked. I slammed the phone down, hanging up on her, and then called right back. "I'm sorry," I said. "My period's coming tomorrow." "You're going to be okay," she promised. I prayed she was right. For the rest of my freshman fall semester, I hid in my dorm room, watched daytime soaps on a tiny TV set, and cried over Purina dog food commercials. Oh, the misery. Erica Kane and her heartache had nothing on me. The rebound. It was hard for me to be alone. I hate that about my younger self. If I didn't have a boyfriend, I at least needed to have a crush, a cute boy to keep my eye on. I had to have something going on to distract me from the fact that I was flunking out. William was too normal for me, I decided. Too well-adjusted. I wanted to date boys who were completely wrong for me. Ideally, they'd be twisted, be damaged, make terrible decisions, and, I don't know, hate their mamas. Stability? Kindness? Ugh. A relationship had to be high drama to be interesting. That said, I didn't want to date a partier. Drunk and stupid held no appeal. I wanted a brooder, someone deep and messed up who needed a good girl like me to fix him. It's not like I invented being a drama queen with a thirst for twisted boys. Other girls in my dorm grew up sheltered too and came to college to act like idiots. We dated stupid boys and cried rivers of tears after they dumped us. We just ate it over and over again. And somehow the drama of getting our hearts handed to us was the only thing we cared about. I met one boy at a frat party while visiting Beth at Austin PA for a weekend. I spotted him on the dance floor. He was real cute. He had rhythm. I moonwalked over to him and introduced myself. We'll call him Mark. He was a sophomore, and he played on the baseball team. His mama was from Central Tennessee. His father was a professor whose people came from Puerto Rico. I was always attracted to people of different ethnicities. When I was growing up, everyone I knew was white, except for my grandmama, Emma's second husband, my step-granddaddy, Frank, who was half Mexican and half Arapaho. Frank had a little round tummy, beautiful dark skin, and tattoos of stars on his hands that fascinated me. Once a paratrooper in the U.S. Army, he danced with my little grandmama around the kitchen and spoke so sweetly in Spanish to her. I thought he was the kindest, most attentive husband I'd ever seen, and I worshipped him. If I could be wooed by someone like Frank, I'd be in heaven. Mark didn't know Spanish, sadly, but he was athletic and could dance like Michael Jackson, which set me on fire. That seemed like reason enough to date him. One night on a walk, we started talking about our dreams for the future. He said, "I want to play in a summer softball league and get a government job. I probably won't make much money, but I don't care. I would be happy with $30,000 a year for the rest of my life." Okay, that wasn't crazy and in dramatic. That was just plain nuts. I said, "Mark, honey, this isn't going to work out." for someone to decide at 20 that he didn't care about financial security gave me the ick. I wasn't a gold digger, but there was no point in dating a man who wanted his wife to be the breadwinner. I wanted a brooder with potential, someone who was twisted now, but who would make a good living once I straightened him out. He was surprised to hear it. What? Why? How to explain? Well, I'm attracted to crazy in the short term, but long term, I'm very attracted to ambition. I'm going to need a man in a button-down and khaki pants who's good at math and has a 401k. He was offended that I called him crazy. Fair. He grieved harder for me than our relationship warranted, calling me 3, 4, 5 times a day and asking, "Can we meet and talk this through one more time?" Now I knew how William felt. I blew him off, what young people now call ghosting, and that messed with his head. I wasn't trying to make him suffer. It just happened. When I wasn't getting dumped, I was a real heartbreaker. The nice guy. The guy I'll call Brendan was a super smart aeronautic engineering major at UT. He looked like a cartoon pilot with a square jaw, beefy forearms, and slicked back black hair. He became an actual pilot for American Airlines later in life. He wooed me hard, taking me to nice restaurants and paying for everything. He was sweet, kind, courteous, and he bored me to death. Dates with him were hard for me to get through. Brendan wasn't brooding and dramatic, so I wasn't interested. Yet I kept going out with him anyway. One night, the plan was to have dinner at a Mexican restaurant and then see Rhinestone, starring Dolly Parton and Sylvester Stallone. I loved them both and was excited to see this movie. But first, I had to endure a whole meal with Brendan. He ordered us a pitcher of sangria to go with our meal. I had no idea what sangria was, but it was sweet and yummy and went down easy. Before we even got our food, I was looped. I had zero experience being drunk, and I stumbled out of that restaurant in my pumps with a belly full of chimichangas. While we drove to the theater, I started feeling sentimental and rambled on about my dog back home and how I kissed him on the mouth. Brendan looked at me with an ew expression. We hadn't kissed yet. She hasn't kissed me, but she kisses dogs? Or maybe he just thought, she's a nut job. As soon as I sat down in the theater, my seat started spinning. I planted my feet on the floor to try to make it stop. The chimichangas were a-stirring. I had never been that kind of sick in my life, but I didn't want to miss the Dolly movie. Sylvester was so tiny. He looked like he was 5'2" in a little bitty rhinestone jumpsuit. You could see the outline of his doings. By some miracle, I didn't vomit during the movie, but I came close. I told Brendan he had to drive me home before things got real bad. He grimaced, but said, okay. When we got back to campus, Brendan sweetly helped me into my room and steered me so I fell in my bed and not the floor. Once he was sure I was lying on my side, in case I puked, he sat with me for a minute until I told him I wanted to be alone. I understand, he said. Call me if you need anything. And he took off. He was so gentlemanly. It really got on my nerves. It was a few days before the start of summer semester, and most of the students hadn't moved into their dorms yet. About 10 minutes after Brendan left, I staggered toward the communal bathroom at the end of the hall, fell to my hands and knees, and lost my dinner on the floor every few feet as I crawled the rest of the way. I had my head in the toilet all night. I thought I was going to die, and there was no one around to help me. I probably had had alcohol poisoning. I have not had a sip of sangria since. The next day, I woke up in my unmade bed, still dressed, with dried puke in my shirt. I was disgusted with myself and assumed I'd never hear from Brendan again. But that sweet fool kept calling me. The really twisted part of my relationship with Brendan was that he was kind, had ambition, took me to nice places, and was always such a gentleman, but he made me sick. I didn't know what I wanted. I was so broken. God help me. And I took it out on these poor boys. If I could go back and talk to myself as that college student, I'd say, oh, my darling, it's okay that you vomited. I know you're embarrassed. Everything's going to work out. The very bad decision. By my sophomore

0: This broadcast service is provided by Valley iRadio. The material being read is the copyright property of the publications being read. Access to this program is solely for persons who cannot read the original printed version due to a visual impairment or other disability. By continuing to listen, you confirm that you have such a condition.
1: And did I say stunning? One of his jobs was being a fit model for the company that makes uniforms for the NFL. He had the body of a wide receiver, big booty, bulging thighs and calves, tiny waist, and sleek but toned upper body. I swooned. During our early dates, we just hung out together, taking long walks and talking. He didn't shower me with flowers and fancy restaurant meals like Brendan, which I found honest and authentic. I'd never laughed so much with a man as I did with Evan. We were just tickled with each other, and our relationship felt natural and healthy. But Evan wasn't so healthy himself. He was tormented by a mysterious sadness. I'd catch him sitting quietly and looking gloomy for no apparent reason. He was insecure about his looks, too. He'd ask me, "Are you staring at my hair? It looks so bad. You can tell me." He talked constantly about how bad his skin was and whether he was balding, and he obsessed about the fact that he wasn't in as good shape as he used to be. I'd asked for brooding and dramatic, but this was exhausting. He was as insecure about his looks as a woman. I'd taken a couple of psychology classes by then, and I recognized a damaged soul. I thought, Evan is in pain. He needs me. I think I can fix him. How naive of me. He wanted to fix me, too. I told him how confused and directionless I felt about school and life. I'd been thinking about dropping out for a while, but hadn't told my parents or Beth because I knew they'd worry about me. Evan said, "If you aren't getting anything out of college, you should drop out and do something that's right for you." He had no idea what that might be, and neither did I. I loved doing makeup. Maybe I'd make a living out of that. I read the Help Wanted section in the newspaper and saw an ad for a job at the Clinique counter at a nearby mall. He encouraged me to apply for it. Right now, you're probably thinking, "Leanne, don't quit college. Stick with it. You're halfway there. Get that degree, honey." I was an idiot. I dropped out and took the mall job, and the bad decisions kept coming. For starters, I moved in with Evan after a month of dating. I wasn't raised that way, and I knew it was wrong. I was lost in so many ways. If you want the relationship to last, shacking up is a bad move, and yet we had fun at that little apartment. When it was good, our relationship was wonderful. But when it was bad, it was very dysfunctional. Our relationship was like swinging between two extremes. There was no middle ground with Evan. I clung to the belief that his good side was so great it compensated for his dark side. Fun Evan told me repeatedly how beautiful I was. We called each other baby and precious, and snuggled under a blanket on the couch to watch old movies. We had the same sense of humor and the same taste in music, and we talked nonstop about everything. He was so tickled by my jokes and belly laughed at each one. Bad Evan was insecure and super critical. For long periods, he wouldn't speak to me. He locked me out of the apartment. If he thought a man was looking at me, he'd take a swing at him. We were thrown out of concerts and parties because of his jealous temper. I justified all that in my head because he was passionate and his emotions were so deep. And, as I said, the good times are really good. When Evan proposed spontaneously, I was flooded with relief. Being engaged made it okay that we'd been living together. I had a feeling getting married was a mistake, but I couldn't stop it. I felt like I was stuck on this runaway train and couldn't jump off. We shared the news over dinner with his parents, hoop-de-doo people from up north who'd moved to Chattanooga. I made the toast to getting married and having a bunch of babies. I was taken aback when Evan's parents didn't clink glasses. His mother said, "You don't need children right away." His father nodded vigorously, "What in the world? They just shot down their own..."

0: own future grandbabies. Who were these people? I had a sinking spell right there at the table. My parents didn't approve of the relationship either. It shames me to say that Evan acted like Lucille and Jimmy, sweet country people, were beneath him. He talked down to them. He did the same to me, but I didn't have the best self-esteem at 20, and I just accepted it. We had a traditional church wedding in Adams with nuts, mince, and a cake in the fellowship hall. Evan didn't have many guests there because they were from up north, but they sent nice gifts. The people from Adams gave us things to set up housekeeping like towels, dishes, and sheets. A little woman with dementia gave us a fake floral arrangement that played the theme from Star Wars when you turned it on. It's my favorite floral arrangement to this day. It will not surprise anyone to learn that Evan and I were not happy newlyweds. Get a load of this. A few weeks into our marriage, he told me I needed diction lessons. My accent was too country, according to him, and people were saying I was stupid behind my back. When he said all this to me, I nodded, but even with my low self-esteem, I never believed he was right. I thought, you're not going to change me. I'm glad I didn't listen to him. Being myself is what made things happen for me in my career later on. This is who I am. You either like it or you don't. And it's okay if you don't, but I hope you do. Once, my parents sent me some new clothes as a gift. Evan was so jealous of my close relationship with them that he threw all the clothes out the window into a tree. He stopped letting Lucille and Jim visit me. He wouldn't open the door for my friends. He had isolated me from everyone I cared about. He couldn't hold a job and bounced from one to another. I walked on eggshells because of his volatility. I never knew when he'd explode. Meanwhile, I worked 3 jobs to support us. One was answering the phone and sweeping up hair at a salon. Another was at a clothing store. The best one was doing makeup consults at Miller's department store. I had a ball at that job. As soon as I touched a woman's face, she would open up and tell me all her problems. It was like Mama in the office at Fletcher's meat processing. I tried to make the woman laugh and gave them advice if they asked for it. I was like a therapist. Helping them made me feel better about the bad marriage I was stuck in. What gave me hope during that bleak time was thinking, this isn't it for me. One day, I'm going to Hollywood. I never stopped believing I was going to get a job in showbiz in the future. I didn't know how or what, but I was going to do it. At my lowest point, my dreams pulled me up. My life might be horrible now, but something's coming. I told myself something great. 2 years went by, and Evan just got meaner, more jealous, and more physical with me. The last straw came at Christmas time. Evan and I went to a restaurant before going shopping. We sat down and ordered iced teas. He got mad over something, I can't remember what, and pitched a fit before storming off and leaving me with no ride and no cash. I had to tell the waitress, a downtrodden older woman, I don't have any money to pay for our drinks. She gave me a knowing look and said, honey, it's all right. Don't worry about it. This was what I call a God moment. I could just tell from the look in her eyes that she'd been through something bad herself. Her compassion and words of comfort brought me to a decision. God said to me, this woman is your sign. In my mind's eye, I could see God shutting a door on that marriage. After all those terrible decisions, I made a great one. I divorced Evan, and let me tell you, it was such a relief, like losing 190 unwanted pounds. I never looked back. I thought I was attracted to crazy, but I got a lot more than I bargained for with Evan. My first marriage might have fulfilled my Erica Kane drama dreams, but when the dust settled after my divorce at 23, having a boring relationship started to look pretty good. Chapter 4. As Broke as a Church Mouse. Where I was raised, everyone had roughly the same standard of living. Houses were the same size. No one had mansions. We had the same cars. And it was enough. We were all fine. No one was dirt poor. No one was starving. Everyone owned land that was worth a lot in their homes. I thought we were all well off. And if some people in Adams did have more, they didn't show it because that wouldn't have been polite. It wasn't until I went to college that I came face to face with wealthy people. On day one, I met a bunch of rich private school girls from Chattanooga and Memphis. As soon as I opened my mouth, they said, "Listen to her accent." I was probably the first country bumpkin they'd ever seen up close. I thought I was the height of sophistication in my oversized white painter's overalls and orange crop top. My hair was all teased up with a floppy bow like the band Bananarama. These girls looked at me like they just walked off the pages of the official preppy handbook or modeled for Papagallo. Their hair was slick, stick straight, which was an incredible accomplishment in these days before anti-frizz serum. They wore Kelly green and shell pink Fair Isle sweaters and grass grain belts with gold buckles in the shape of frogs. I said to one of them, "That buckle is so precious, but why frogs?" No one knew, or they just didn't want to tell me. Maybe frogs were a secret code the rich used to signal one another? On move-in day, I noticed their cars were fancier than mine. I drove a used Monte Carlo that my Aunt Lila and Uncle Raymond bought for me. It had a T-top that I thought was so cute. These girls drove German cars I'd never heard of before. "What's a BMW?" I asked, which made them howl. At least they thought I was funny. They said things like, "My family summers in Montana." Summer was a verb for these people. The farthest I'd traveled from home in my entire life was Panama City, Florida, for family vacation. I'd also been to Gatlinburg and to 4-H camp in Columbia, Tennessee. Columbia just so happens to be the mule capital of the world. Every year since 1840, they've celebrated Mule Day, an event that attracts 200,000 breeders and fans from all over. None of those rich girls had ever been to Mule Day, so I had that on them. While I was growing up, my family never talked about what things cost or how much we earned. But rich people, I learned, love to talk about money. "Where does your family money come from?" asked Melody, a girl from Chattanooga, 5 minutes after we met. "Is it old money or new money?" What in the world did that mean? Was I supposed to check the year on the $5 bill in my pocket? My roommate Lara explained it to me. She said, "Old money meant your family had been wealthy since your great-great-grandparents' time. Old money was snobby and kind of quiet. Everyone knew you had it, so you didn't have to show it off. You wore pricey but boring clothes, lived in old mansions with leaky roofs, and drove old German cars. New money meant your daddy or granddaddy got rich, and you had to advertise the wealth to everyone to prove how special and important you were. You wore flashy designer clothes, lived in enormous McMansions, and drove brand new German cars." I didn't have any idea what she was talking about. I just rolled my eyes. All along, I thought my family was well off because we had land, owned our business, shopped at the Limited in Nashville, and had a car and a truck. The Fletchers were never any kind of rich, but we had our very own Coca-Cola machine, so take that, Melody. For the most part, the rich girls treated me well, like their poor country mascot. They tried to outdo one another with their possessions, but I wasn't a threat since I didn't have any of that stuff. I didn't compete with them over the size of their tennis bracelets. I didn't know what a tennis bracelet was. We didn't have a tennis court where I grew up, much less a diamond bracelet to wear when playing. Sometimes, though, they could be mean as snakes. One night, Harriet, a girl in my dorm, said to me with complete honesty, "I want people to wilt in my presence." I thought, what does that even mean? It was just so bizarre. She needed to feel superior to other people because being rich wasn't enough. Then again, her mama was downright cruel to her, telling her she never measured up. That woman was a butthole, and it made Harriet a bit of one, too. Lara's grandparents owned a funeral home in Knoxville, and we went to their house for dinner sometimes. All their stuff was gorgeous. Gold fixtures, crystal glasses, furniture upholstered in beautiful fabrics. I'd never seen anything like it. Her grandmother was out of town one night, and she told Lara we could get a bag of shrimp out of the freezer. Lara opened their deep freeze, and I kid you not, it was full of frozen shrimp. Who were these people? Where I grew up, shrimp was a vacation food. This family had 50 pounds of it in the deep freeze, ready to be cooked on a whim. Who were they, the Kennedys? All the girls in the dorm rushed sororities, so I did too. The Chi Omega girls reminded me of young Barbara Bush. They were old money, conservative, and Lord, they had terrible bobs. Some looked like Dana Carvey as the church lady on Saturday Night Live. I really didn't fit in, but I wanted to join because Beth was a Chi O at Austin, PA, and she said I was a sure thing because I was a legacy. They cut me anyway. Fun fact, my daughter Maggie was a Chi O at UT. They've changed a lot since my day. As soon as I walked into Phi Mu, the next place I rushed, I thought, Lord, these are the most stunning people I've ever seen. The new money girls of Phi Mu were jazzy, like those sorority recruitment videos on YouTube with 50 Blake Lively blondes and matching bikinis and Greek letters on their boobs. Glamorous and willowy, they move like beauty queens and talk like movie stars. Some were cheerleaders, a very big deal at UT, and one had been Miss Tennessee. Phi Mu chose me. Part of me was flattered, part of me worried about the extra expense. I hated the idea of asking my mom and dad to pay the dues. And what was the point of joining if I wasn't going to marry William soon and leave college? I was such a ding-dong. For a week, I went through the motions, but with every day that passed, I realized more that I didn't give a crap. I couldn't make myself care about any of it, so I dropped out. When the chapter president, a sweet girl with teeth so bright I had to shield my eyes, asked why I wanted to quit, I said, I need to focus on my studies. Maybe I would have stayed if they served shrimp. Hard to say. Trash talk. The gulf between old money and new money didn't seem all that big to me, but the gap between urban and rural was as wide as the Grand Canyon. It was like we didn't even speak the same language. I showed an English paper to a girl from Memphis. She read it, handed it back, and said, "How are you even here?" Some of my professors mocked me, too. One English teacher, a little old woman from up north, marked my papers with big red circles and wrote comments like, "This is not part of the English language," and "Your grammar is atrocious." I came from a pocket in rural Tennessee where people speak with a dialect that has unique phrasing and pronunciations, a mishmash of Irish, Welsh, and other immigrant languages. For example, I grew up using the word saunder, as in, she sauntered across the room. Apparently, the correct word is saunter. Who knew? If I happen to pronounce a word wrong, like epitome or Worcestershire, the Chattanooga girls would roll on the floor laughing. If I wore mall clothes, which I loved, they smirked at me. And the next thing I knew, I'd see them sauntering around campus in the guest jeans they stole right out of my closet. Even though I had no idea what a BMW was, the private school girls were up my butt to be my friend. I think they were drawn to me because I was authentic. Lord, I had flaws, terrible ones. I had no direction and low self-esteem. But unlike them, I didn't try to hide my crazy behind diamond tennis bracelets and velvet headbands. I put it right out there for the whole world to see. Flat broke and having a ball. I've never been more broke in my life than after Evan and I split up. I was 23, a college dropout, and a divorcee, but still cute and fun. I was down to one job by then, the makeup counter at Miller's, and I slept on my friend Allison's couch. One day, Stan, who worked in security at Miller's, found me at the Clinique counter, like always. He and his buddy Brian from the shoe department, both students at UT, always came by to talk to me. "Brian and I are renting an apartment together," he said. "It's in Fort Sanders. I know you're looking for a place to live. You could move in with us. The apartment has two floors. Brian and I will sleep on the bottom floor, and you can have the nice bedroom upstairs. We'll share the kitchen. With two roommates, I could afford to get off Allison's couch." I took a leap of faith to live with those two boys. It was definitely a God thing, not just for me, but for them too. I've always enjoyed tending to people. I like to cook and wash clothes for them. Nothing made me happier than making a crock pot queso dip, heating up some tortilla chips, and serving it to Stan and Brian, full dazzle. I got all up in their personal business like a mother hen every time they left the house. Whenever they went out, I'd say, "Be careful, y'all." Self-sufficient Stan didn't need much help. Darling Brian, on the other hand, was a disaster. He had the maturity level of a toddler, was chronically late, and barely passed his classes. Naturally, I doted on him like an overly involved big sister. I was still healing from my divorce and felt like an outcast. I had no money to spend, so I stayed in my little bedroom, listening to The Cure and Patsy Cline, crying and grieving on Saturday nights. Brian and Stan went to frat parties, and Brian sometimes brought girls home. On Sunday mornings, these sweet co-eds would leave our apartments through the kitchen while I sat at the table, drinking coffee and smoking a cigarette in my ratty old robe. With mascara running down their cheeks, they'd smile at me and say sheepishly, "Good morning." I'd smile back and think, "Honey, you just slept with a boy who writes bad checks." It was wrong of me to judge them. Lord, I had no reason to judge anybody. I couldn't blame them for hooking up with Brian. They were as attracted to crazy as I used to be. Stan and Brian had a darling group of friends who came over all the time. I'd make a big pan of nachos and feed them. They called me Lou. I was flattered by the attention. It was innocent and nurturing, like I was a house mama to these boys. Once, Brian took his frat brothers on a tour through my panty drawer. When I found out, I could have died from embarrassment. He thought it was nifty that he was living with a young divorcee, and he just couldn't help showing off. I gave him a pass. I was grateful he didn't steal my panties and sell them. Despite having a ball with these boys and loving my job at Miller's, I still worried I wasn't getting anywhere in life. Doing makeup consultations and sharing a dingy apartment couldn't be it for me. I was grasping for direction, looking for any sign to point me to where I needed to go. Around then, my supervisor asked whether I was interested in managing a new line of cosmetics. "It's a promotion with more money," she said, dangling a golden carrot in front of my face. I barely got paid anything, so I thought, "This could be fabulous. Of course I'm interested," I said. She wrote my new base salary on a piece of paper and slid it across the table to me. "You're going to be very happy with this," she said. My heart nearly beat out of my body as I reached for the paper. I was so excited to see how much I was going to be making. Maybe enough to buy one of those bags of frozen shrimp or a frog belt buckle. I picked up the paper and looked at the number. What in the world? It was pitiful before poverty level. I couldn't live on that. Holding that slip of paper, I had an epiphany. I don't want to live like this. If I took that job, my life wouldn't go anywhere. In 5 years, I'd still be standing on my feet for 8 hours in a little department store. My world would shrink to 5 square feet, the amount of space behind that counter. I knew in my heart I'd never be happy that way. The boys and I were having a ball being broke together, but they were going to finish their degrees soon. And then what would happen to me? That piece of paper convinced me it was time to go back to school and get an education. Some money is better than none. I knew going back to school was the right thing to do, but I had mixed feelings about it. I said to Daddy, I'm 24 and everyone is going to be younger than me. I'll be 26 when I graduate. That is so old. 26 was ancient to me then. In my young mind, 2 years felt like 50. You're going to be 26 anyway, he replied. Good night. You might as well get educated. I thought, my sweet daddy. When he said that to me, it gave me hope. I got the little lift I needed. My parents' love, patience, and faith in me was like a bottomless well that they drew from over and over. A lot of parents might not pull their child through school after she dropped out, but my precious little daddy offered to pay my tuition, which I never would have been able to afford on my own. I decided to major in child and family studies with a focus on crisis intervention and counseling. I loved learning about people. I'd been in therapy and thought I could help other people who'd been through something by counseling them. It felt like a good fit for me, and I was sure I could earn a decent living doing that. But always, in the back of my mind, I thought, I could be a therapist, but I've also got that Hollywood thing going. I also did something truly radical, for me anyway. I went to a salon and got my hair chopped off. I'd always had long blonde hair, but I had this overwhelming desire to get rid of everything and start over. And I might save on shampoo and conditioner. When I walked into the kitchen with my new look, Stan and Brian did a triple take. Lou, what in the world? Asked Stan. With my new look, I went out to find a better job. My parents were paying for my tuition, but I was still responsible for rent, food, and extras. Since I was taking classes during the day, I couldn't work at Miller's anymore, so I started waiting tables at Applebee's, just like my friend Nate Bargatze. Before long, I moved on to Grady's, a local bar and grill known by UT students as the best restaurant job in Knoxville. A lot of students made so much money in tips that they dropped out of college. I was doing the reverse. First, I dropped out, and then I served at Grady's. One of my new coworkers said, "You look like Susan Powder with that hair." Powder was a fitness guru from the 80s with buzzed platinum blonde hair and the catchphrase, "Stop the insanity." That was not the look I was going for. And we have come to the end of our episode, and we will continue where we left off in our next episode. Thank you for listening.
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2: Hi, my name is Billy, and here is tonight's weather forecast for the Talking Information Center. This evening, there will be patchy fog, and then later, 30% chance of showers and patchy fog with degrees low around 63. The sun rose today at 6:22 a.m., the sun will set today at 6:57 p.m., the sun will rise tomorrow at 6:23 a.m. That's all the weather I have for today. I'm Billy giving you the weather for the Talking Information Center. Have a wonderful evening.
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13: Hi, welcome to the Talking Information Center's short story program being read from here at the Talking Information Center. My name is Danny Verry. Today reading the short story, Roman Fever, written by the author Edith Wharton. Once again, the Talking Information Center's short story program, and this is the short story, Roman Fever, by the author Edith Wharton. And now, for the story. From the table at which they had been lunching, two American ladies of ripe but well-cared-for middle age moved across the lofty terrace of the Roman restaurant and, leaning on its parapet, looked first at each other and then down on the outspread glories of the Palatine and the Forum with the same expression of vague but benevolent approval. As they leaned, there a girlish voice echoed up gaily from the stairs leading to the court below. "Well, come along, then," it cried, not to them, but to an invisible companion, "and let's leave the young things to their knitting." And a voice as fresh laughed back, "Oh, look here, Babs, not actually knitting." "Well, I mean figuratively," rejoined the first. "After all, we haven't left our poor parents much else to do." And at that point, the turn of the stairs engulfed the dialogue. The two ladies looked at each other again, this time with a tinge of smiling embarrassment, and the smaller and paler one shook her head and colored slightly. "Barbara," she murmured, sending an unheard rebuke after the mocking voice in the stairway. The other lady, who was fuller and higher in color, with a small, determined nose supported by vigorous black eyebrows, gave a good-natured laugh. "That's what our daughters think of us." Her companion replied by a deprecating gesture, "Not of us individually. We must remember that. It's just the collective modern idea of mothers." And you see, half guiltily, She drew from her handsomely mounted black handbag a twist of crimson silk run through by two fine knitting needles. "One never knows," she murmured. "The system, the new system, has certainly given us a good deal of time to kill. And sometimes I get tired just looking, even at this." And her gesture was now addressed to the stupendous scene at their feet. The dark lady laughed again, and they both relapsed upon the view, contemplating in silence with a sort of diffused serenity which might have been borrowed from the spring effulgence of the Roman skies. The luncheon hour was long past, and the two had their end of the vast terrace to themselves. At its opposite extreme, a few groups, detained by a lingering look at the outspread city, were gathering up guidebooks and fumbling for tips. The last of them scattered, and the two ladies were alone on the air-washed height. "Well, I don't see why we shouldn't just stay here," said Mrs. Slade, the lady of the high color and energetic brows. Two derelict basket chairs stood near, and she pushed them into the angle of the parapet and settled herself in one, her gaze upon the Palatine. "After all, it's most beautiful view in the world." "It will always be, to me," assented her friend, Mrs. Ansley, with no slight stress upon the word "me," such that Mrs. Slade, though she noticed it, wondered if it were not merely accidental, like the random underlinings of old-fashioned letter writers. Grace Ansley was always old-fashioned, she thought, and she added aloud, with a retrospective smile, "It's a view we've both been familiar with for a good many years. When we first met here, we were younger than our girls are now. You remember?" she asked. "Oh, yes, I remember," murmured Mrs. Ansley, with the same undefinable stress. "Here's what head waiter wondering," she interpolated. She was evidently far less sure than her companion of herself and of her rights in the world. "I'll cure him of wondering," said Mrs. Slade, stretching her hand toward a bag as discreetly opulent-looking as Mrs. Ansley's. Signing to the head waiter, she explained that she and her friend were old lovers of Rome and would like to spend the end of the afternoon looking down on the view. That is, if it did not disturb the service. The head waiter, bowing over her gratuity, assured her that the ladies were most welcome and would be still more so if they would condescend to remain for dinner. A full moon night they would remember, he said. Mrs. Slade's black brows drew together as though references to the moon were out of place and even unwelcome. But she smiled away her frown as the head waiter retreated. "Well, why not? We might do worse. There's no knowing, I suppose, when the girls will be back. Do you know back from where?" "I don't." Mrs. Ansley again colored slightly. "I think those young Italian aviators we met at the embassy invited them to fly to Tarquinia for tea. I suppose they'll want to wait and fly back by moonlight." "Moonlight?" Moonlight, what a part it still plays. Do you suppose they're as sentimental as we were? I've come to the conclusion that I don't know in the least what they are, she said, Mrs. Ainslie said to her. And perhaps we didn't know much more about each other, Mrs. Ainslie added. No, perhaps we didn't. Her friend gave her a shy glance. I never should have supposed you were so sentimental, Alida. Well, perhaps I wasn't. Mrs. Slade drew her lids together in retrospect, and for a few moments, the ladies, who had been intimate since childhood, reflected how little they knew each other. Each one, of course, had a label ready to attach to the other's name. Mrs. Delphin Slade, for instance, would have told herself or anyone who asked her that Mrs. Horace Ainslie, 25 years ago, had been exquisitely lovely. No, you wouldn't believe it, would you? Though, of course, still charming and distinguished. Well, as a girl, she had been exquisite, far more beautiful than her daughter Barbara, though certainly Babs, according to the new standards at any rate, was more effective, had more edge, as they say. Funny where she got it, with those two nullities as her parents. Yes, Horace Ainslie was, well, just the duplicate of his wife. Museum specimens of old New York. Good-looking, irreproachable, exemplary. Mrs. Slade and Mr. Ainslie had lived opposite each other, actually, as figuratively, for years. When the drawing-room curtains in number 20 East 73rd Street were renewed, number 23, across the way, was well aware of it. And of all the movings, buyings, travels, anniversaries, illnesses, the tame chronicle of an estimable pair, little of it escaped Mrs. Slade. But she had grown bored with it by the time her husband made his big coup in Wall Street, and when they bought in Upper Park Avenue, had already begun to think, I'd rather live opposite a speakeasy for a change. At least one might see it get raided. The idea of seeing Grace raided was so amusing that, before the move, she launched it at a woman's lunch. It made a hit and went the rounds. She sometimes wondered if it had crossed the street and Mrs. Ainslie. Had it reached Mrs. Ainslie? She hoped not, but didn't much mind. Those were the days when respectability was at a discount, and it did the irreproachable no harm to laugh at them a little. A few years later, and not many months apart, both ladies lost their husbands. There was an appropriate exchange of wreaths and condolences, and a brief renewal of intimacy in the half-shadow of their mourning. And now, after another interval, they had run across each other in Rome, at the same hotel, each of them the modest appendage of a salient daughter. The similarity of their lot had again drawn them together, lending itself to mild jokes and the mutual confession that if in the old days it must have been tiring to keep up with their daughters, it was now, at times, a little dull not to. No doubt, Mrs. Slade reflected, She felt her unemployment more than poor Grace ever would. It was a big drop from being the wife of Delphin Slade to being his widow. She had always regarded herself with a certain conjugal pride as his equal in social gifts, as contributing her full share to the making of the exceptional couple that they were. But the difference, after his death, was irredeemable. As the wife of the famous corporation lawyer, always with an international case or two on hand, every day brought its exciting and unexpected obligation. The impromptu gathering of eminent colleagues from abroad, the hurried dashes on legal business to London, Paris, or Rome, where the entertaining was so handsomely reciprocated, the amusement of hearing in her wake what that handsome woman with the good clothes and the eyes, is Mrs. Slade, the Slade's wife? Really? Generally, the wives of celebrities are such frumps. Yes, being the Slade's widow was a dullish business after that. In living up to such a husband, all her faculties had been engaged. Now, she had only her daughter to live up to, for the son, who seemed to have inherited his father's gifts, had died suddenly in boyhood. She had fought through that agony because her husband was there to be helped and to help. Now, after the father's death, the thought of the boy had become unbearable. There was nothing left but to mother her daughter, and dear Jenny was such a perfect daughter that she needed to have excessive mothering. Now, with Babs Ansley, I don't know what I should be so quiet, Mrs. Slade sometimes half enviously reflected, but Jenny, who was younger than her brilliant friend, was that rare accident, an extremely pretty girl who somehow made youth and prettiness seem as safe as their absence. It was all perplexing, and to Mrs. Slade, a little boring. She wished that Jenny would fall in love with the wrong man, even, that she might have to be watched, outmaneuvered, rescued. And instead, it was Jenny who watched her mother, kept her out of droughts, made sure that she had taken her tonic. Mrs. Ansley was much less articulate than her friend, and her mental portrait of Mrs. Slade was slighter and drawn with fainter touches. Alida Slade's awfully brilliant, but not as brilliant as she thinks, would have summed it up, though she would have added, for the enlightenment of strangers, that Mrs. Slade had been an extremely dashing girl, much more than her daughter, who was pretty, of course, and clever in a way, but had none of her mother's, well, vividness, someone had once called it. Mrs. Ansley would take up current words like this and cite them in quotation marks as unheard-of audacities. No, Jenny was not like her mother. Sometimes Mrs. Ansley thought Alida Slade was disappointed. On the whole, she had a sad life, full of failures and mistakes. Mrs. Ansley had always been rather sorry for her. So these two ladies visualized each other, each through the wrong end of her little telescope. Now a break from the story. This is the Talking Information Center short story program being read from here at the Talking Information Center. And this is the Edith Wharton short story, Roman Fever. And now, back to the story. For a long time, they continued to sit side by side without speaking. It seemed as though, to both, that there was a relief in laying down their somewhat futile activities in the presence of the vast memento mori which faced them. Mrs. Slade sat quite still, her eyes fixed on the golden slope of the Palace of the Caesars, and after a while, Mrs. Ansley ceased to fidget with her bag, and she, too, sank into meditation. Like many intimate friends, the two ladies had never had occasion to be silent together, and Mrs. Ansley was slightly embarrassed by what seemed, after so many years, a new stage in their intimacy, and one with which she did not yet know how to deal. Suddenly, the air was full of that deep clamor and clangor of bells which periodically covers Rome with a roof of silver. Mrs. Slade glanced at her wristwatch. 5 o'clock already? She said, as though surprised. Mrs. Ansley suggested interrogatively, "There's a bridge at the embassy at 5. For a long time, Mrs. Slade did not answer. She appeared to be lost in contemplation, and Mrs. Ansley thought the remark had escaped her. But after a while, she said, as if speaking out of a dream, "Bridge, did you say? Not unless you want to. But I don't think I will, you know." "Oh, no," Mrs. Ansley hastened to assure her. "I don't care to at all. It's so lovely here, and so full of old memories, as you say." She settled herself in her chair, and almost furtively drew forth her knitting. Mrs. Slade took sideway note of this activity, but her own beautifully cared-for hands remained motionless on her knee. "I was just thinking," she said slowly, "what different things Rome stands for to each generation of travelers. To our grandmothers, Roman fever. To our mothers, sentimental dangers. How we used to be guarded. To our daughters, no more dangers than the middle of Main Street. They don't know it, but how much they're missing." The long golden light was beginning to pale, and Mrs. Ansley lifted her knitting a little closer to her eyes. "Yes, how we were guarded. I always used to think," Mrs. Slade continued, "that our mothers had a much more difficult job than our grandmothers. When Roman fever stalked the streets, it must have been comparatively easy to gather in the girls at the danger hour. But when you and I were young, with such beauty calling us, and the spice of disobedience thrown in, and no worse risk than catching cold during the cool hour after sunset, the mothers used to put it to us to keep us in, didn't they?" She turned again to Mrs. Ansley, but the latter had reached a delicate point in her knitting. 1, 2, 3, slip 2. "Yes, they must have been," she assented, without looking up. Mrs. Slade's eyes rested on her with a deepened attention. "She can knit in the face of this? How like her!" Mrs. Slade leaned back, her eyes ranging from the ruins which faced her to the long green hollow of the forum and the fading glow of the church fronts beyond it and the outlying immensity of the Colosseum. Suddenly, she thought, "It's all very well to say that our girls have done away with sentiment and moonlight, but if Babs Ansley isn't out to catch that young aviator, the one who's a marquise, then I don't know anything. And Jenny has no chance beside her. I know that, too. I wonder if that's why Grace Ansley likes the two girls to go everywhere together. My poor Jenny is a foil. Mrs. Slade gave a hardly audible laugh, and at the sound, Mrs. Ansley dropped her knitting. "Yes?" "Nothing. I was only thinking how your Babs carries everything before her. That Campelian boy is one of the best marches in all of Rome. Don't look so innocent, dear. You know he is. And I was wondering, ever so respectfully, you understand, wondering how two such exemplary characters as you and Horace had managed to produce anything quite so dynamic. Mrs. Slade laughed again with a touch of asperity. Mrs. Ansley's hands laid inert across her sewing needles. She looked straight out at the great accumulated wreckage of passion and splendor at her feet, but her small profile was almost expressionless. At length, she said, "I think you overrate Babs, my dear." Mrs. Slade's tone grew easier. "No, I don't. I appreciate her, and perhaps envy you. Oh, my girl's perfect. If I were a chronic invalid, I think I'd rather be in Jenny's hand. There must be times, but there. I always wanted a brilliant daughter, and never quite understood why I got an angel instead." Mrs. Ansley echoed her laugh in a faint murmur. "Babs is an angel, too." "Of course, of course. But she's got rainbow wings. Well, they're wandering by the sea with their young men, and here we sit, and it all brings back the past a little too acutely." Mrs. Ansley had resumed her knitting. One might have imagined, if one had known her less well, Mrs. Slade reflected, that for her, also, too many memories rose from the darkening shadows of those August ruins. But no, she was simply absorbed in her work. What was there for her to worry about? She knew Babs would almost certainly come back engaged to the extremely eligible Campoliere, and she'll sell the New York house and settle down near them in Rome and never be in their way. She's much too tactful, but she'll have an excellent cook and just the right people in for bridge and cocktails and a perfectly peaceful old age among her grandchildren. Mrs. Slade broke off this prophetic flight with a recoil of self-disgust. There was no one of whom she had less right to think of unkindly than of Grace Ansley. Would she never cure herself of envying her? Perhaps she had begun too long ago. She stood up and leaned against the parapet, filling her troubled eyes with the tranquilizing magic of the hour. But instead of tranquilizing her, the sight seemed to increase her exasperation. Her gaze turned toward the Colosseum. Already its golden flank was drowned in purple shadow, and above it the sky curved crystal clear, without light or color. It was the moment when afternoon and evening hang balanced in mid-heaven. Mrs. Slade turned back and laid her hand on her friend's arm. The gesture was so abrupt that Mrs. Ansley looked up, startled. The sun's set. "You're not afraid, my dear?" "Afraid? Of Roman fever or pneumonia? I'll remember how ill you were that winter. As the girl, you had a very delicate throat, didn't you?" "Oh, well, we're all right up here. Down below, in the forum, it does get deathly cold all of a sudden, but not here." "Ah, of course, you know, because you had to be so careful." Mrs. Slade turned back to the parapet. She thought, "I must make one more effort not to hate her." Aloud, she said, "Whenever I look at the forum from up here, I remember that story about a great aunt of yours, wasn't she? A dreadfully wicked great aunt?" "Oh, yes. Great Aunt Harriet. The one who was supposed to have sent for her younger sister out to the forum after sunset to gather a night-blooming flower for her album. All our great aunts and grandmothers used to have albums of dried flowers." Mrs. Slade nodded. "But she really sent her there because they were both in love with the same man. Well, that was the family tradition. They said Aunt Harriet confessed it years afterward. At any rate, the poor little sister caught the fever and died. Mother used to frighten us with that story.

0: 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The material being read is the copyright property of the publications being read. Access to this program is solely for persons who cannot read the original printed version due to a visual impairment or other disability. By continuing to listen, you confirm that you have such a condition.
1: Two, after the gates were locked for the night, far from easy, still in those days, it could be managed. It was managed. Often, lovers met there who couldn't meet anywhere else. You knew what? Did you know that? Mrs. Slade asked. I dare say I don't remember, Mrs. Ansley answered. You don't remember? You don't remember going to visit some ruins, some of those ruins or other one evening just after dark, and catching a bad chill? You were supposed to have gone to see the moonrise. People always said that expedition was what caused your illness, Mrs. Slade said. There was a long moment's silence, and then Mrs. Ansley rejoined, "Did they? It was so long ago," she said. "Yes, yes, they did. And you got well again, so it didn't matter. But I suppose it struck your friends, the reason given for your illness. I mean, because everybody knew you were so prudent on account of your throat, and your mother took such good care of you. You had been out late sightseeing, hadn't you, that night?" Mrs. Slade asked. "Perhaps I had. The most prudent girls aren't always prudent." "What made you think of it now?" Mrs. Ansley asked. Mrs. Slade seemed to have no answer ready, but after a moment she broke out. "Because I simply can't bear it any longer," she said. Mrs. Ansley lifted her head quickly. Her eyes were wide with concern, and she was very pale. "Can't bear what?" she asked. "Why, you're not knowing that I've always known why you went," Mrs. Slade said. "Why I went?" Mrs. Ansley answered. "Yes, you think I'm bluffing, don't you? Well, you went to meet the man I was engaged to, and I can repeat every word of the letter that took you there," Mrs. Slade said. While Mrs. Slade spoke, Mrs. Ansley had risen unsteadily to her feet. Her bag, her knitting, her gloves slid in a panic-stricken heap to the ground. She looked at Mrs. Slade as though she were looking at a ghost. "No, no, don't, Mrs. Ansley," she faltered out. "Why not? Listen, if you don't believe me, my one darling, things can't go on like this. I must see you alone. Come to the Coliseum immediately after dark tomorrow. There will be somebody to let you in. No one whom you need fear will suspect he wrote you." "But perhaps you've forgotten what that letter said," Mrs. Slade asked. Mrs. Ansley here met the challenge with an unexpected composure. Steadying herself against the chair, she looked at her friend, and she replied to her, "No, I know it by heart, too," she said. "And the signature? Only yours, D.S. Was that it? I'm right, am I? That was the letter that took you out that evening after dark?" Mrs. Slade asked. Here, Mrs. Ansley was still looking at her, and it seemed to Mrs. Slade that a slow time and a slow struggle was going on the voluntarily controlled mask of her small, quiet

0: face. I shouldn't have thought she had herself so well in hand, Mrs. Slade reflected, almost resentfully. But at this moment, Mrs. Ansley spoke out, I don't know how you knew. I burnt that letter at once, she said. Yes, yes, you would. You would, naturally, because you're so prudent, Mrs. Slade said, and the sneer was open now. And if you burnt that letter, you're wondering how on earth I know what was in it. That's it, isn't it? Mrs. Slade asked. And Mrs. Slade waited, but Mrs. Ansley did not speak. Well, my dear, I know what was in the letter, because I wrote it, Mrs. Slade yelled. You wrote it? Mrs. Ansley asked. Yes, Mrs. Slade said. The two women stood for a moment, staring at each other in the glassed golden light. Then Mrs. Ansley dropped back into her chair. Oh, she murmured, and she covered her face with her hands. Mrs. Slade waited nervously for another word or movement. None came, and at length she broke out. I horrify you, she said. Mrs. Ansley's hands dropped to her knee. The face they uncovered was now streaked with tears. I wasn't thinking of you. I was thinking it was only letter that I ever had from him, she said. And I wrote it. Yes, I wrote it. But I was the girl he was engaged to. Did you happen to remember that? Mrs. Slade asked. And Mrs. Ansley's head drooped again. I'm not trying to excuse myself. I remembered, she said. And still you went? Mrs. Slade asked. Still I went, Mrs. Ansley answered. Mrs. Slade stood looking down on the small, bowed figure at her side. The flame of her wrath had already sunk, and she wondered why she had ever thought there would be any justification in inflicting so purposeless a wound on her friend. But she had to justify herself. And now a break from the story. This is the Talking Information Center's short story program being read from here at the Talking Information Center. And this is the Edith Wharton short story, Roman Fever. Once again, the Talking Information Center short story program. And this is the short story, Roman Fever, by the author Edith Wharton. And now, back to the story. Yes, she had to justify herself. You do understand, I'd found out, and I hated you. I hated you. I knew you were in love with Delphin, and I was afraid. Afraid of you. Afraid of your quiet ways. Your sweetness, your, well, I wanted you out of the way, that's all, just for a few weeks, till I was sure of him. So, in a blind fury, I wrote that letter. I don't know why I'm telling you now, Mrs. Slade said. I suppose, said Mrs. Ansley, now slowly, it's because you've always gone on hating me. Perhaps, or perhaps I wanted to get the whole thing off my mind, Mrs. Slade said, and she paused. I'm glad you destroyed that letter. Of course, I never thought you would die, she said. Mrs. Ansley relapsed into silence, and Mrs. Slade, leaning above her, was conscious of a strange isolation a strange sense of isolation, of being cut off from the warm current of human communion. "You think me a monster," Mrs. Slade said. "I don't know. That was the only letter I had." "And you say that he didn't write it?" Mrs. Ansley asked. "Ah, how well you care for him still," Mrs. Slade said. "I cared for that memory," said Mrs. Ansley. Mrs. Slade continued to look down on her. She now seemed physically reduced by the blow, as if when she got up, the wind might scatter like a puff of dust. Mrs. Slade's jealousy suddenly leapt up again at the sight. All these years, the woman had been living on that letter. How she must have loved him, to treasure the mere memory of its ashes, the letter of the man her friend was engaged to. Wasn't it she who was the monster? Mrs. Slade thought. "You tried your best to get him away from me, didn't you? But you failed. And I kept him, that's all," Mrs. Slade said. "Yes, that's all," Mrs. Ansley answered. "I wish now that I hadn't told you. I had no idea you'd feel about it as you do. I thought you'd be amused. It all happened so long ago, as you say, and you must do me the justice to remember that I had no reason to think you'd ever taken it seriously. How could I, when you were married to Horace Ansley 2 months after that? As soon as you could get out of bed, your mother rushed you off to Florence and married you. People were surprised. They wondered at it being done so quickly. But I thought I knew. I had an idea. You did it out of pique, to be able to say you got ahead of Delphin and me. Girls have such silly reasons for doing the most serious things. And your marrying so soon convinced me that you'd never really cared," Mrs. Slade said to her friend. "Yes, I suppose it would," Mrs. Ainsley assented. The clear heaven overhead was emptied of all its gold. Dusk spread over it, abruptly darkening the seven hills. Here and there, lights began to twinkle through the foliage at their feet. Steps were coming and going on the deserted terrace. Waiters were looking out of the doorway at the head of the stairs, and then they were reappearing with trays and with napkins and with flasks of wine. Tables were moved, chairs were straightened. A feeble string of electric lights flickered out. Some vases of faded flowers were carried away and brought back replenished. A stout lady in a dust coat suddenly appeared, asking in broken Italian if anyone had seen the elastic band which held together her tattered bedcur. She poked with her stick under the table at which she had lunched, with the waiters assisting her. The corner where Mrs. Slade and Mrs. Ansley sat was still shadowy and deserted, and for a long time neither of them spoke. At length, Mrs. Slade began again. "I suppose I did it as a joke, a sort of a joke," she said. "A joke?" Mrs. Ansley asked. "Well, girls are ferocious sometimes, you know. Girls in love, especially. And I remember laughing to myself all that evening at the idea that you were raiding around there in the dark. dodging out of sight, listening for every sound, trying to get in. Of course, I was upset when I heard you were so ill afterward, Mrs. Slade said. Mrs. Ansley had not moved for a long time, but now she turned very slowly toward her companion. But I didn't wait. He'd arranged everything. He was there. We were let in at once, she said. Mrs. Slade sprang up from her leaning position. Delphin? There? They let you in? Ah, no. Now I know you're lying, she burst out with violence. Mrs. Ansley's voice grew clearer and full of surprise. But of course he was there. Naturally he came, she said. Came? How did you know? How did he know? How did he know to find you? You must be raving, Mrs. Slade said. Here, Mrs. Ansley hesitated, as though reflecting. But I answered the letter. I told him I'd be there. So he came, Mrs. Ansley said. Mrs. Slade flung up her hands to her face. Oh, God, you answered? I never thought of your answering, Mrs. Slade said. It's odd that you never thought of it, if you wrote the letter, Mrs. Ansley said. Yes, I was blind with rage, Mrs. Slade said. Here, Mrs. Ansley rose and drew her fur scarf about her. It's cold here. We'd better go. I'm sorry for you, she said, as she clasped the fur about her throat. The unexpected words sent a pang through Mrs. Slade. Yes, we'd better go. She gathered up her bag and her cloak. I don't know why you should be so sorry for me, she muttered. Mrs. Ansley stood looking away from her now toward the dusky, secret mass of the Colosseum. Well, because I didn't have to wait that night, she said. Mrs. Slade gave an unquiet laugh. Yes, I was beaten there, but I oughtn't to begrudge it to you, I suppose. At the end of all these years, after all, I had everything. I had him for 25 years, and you had nothing but that one letter that he didn't write. Mrs. Ansley was again very silent. At length, she turned toward the door of the terrace. She took a step, and then she turned back, facing her companion. I had Barbara, she said, and she began to move ahead of Mrs. Slade toward the stairway. That was the short story, Edith Wharton's Roman Fever, once again entitled Roman Fever, and written and published by the author Edith Wharton in 1936, and read from here at the Talking Information Center, and read for the Talking Information Center's short story program. This is reading from the short story by Grace Paley, A Conversation with My Father. My father is 86 years old and in bed. His heart, that bloody motor, is equally old and will not do certain jobs anymore. It still floods his head with brainy light, but it won't let his legs carry the weight of his body around the house. Despite my metaphors, this muscle fatigue is not due to his old heart, he says, but to a potassium shortage. Sitting on one pillow, leaning on three, he offers last-minute advice and makes a request. I would like you to write a simple story just once more, he says. The kind de Passamont wrote, or Chekhov. The kind you used to write, just recognizable people, and then write down what happened to them next. I say, yes, why not? That's possible. I want to please him, though I don't remember writing that way. I would like to try to tell such a story, if he means the kind that begins, there was a woman, followed by a plot, the absolute line between two points, which I've always despised, not for literary reasons, but because it takes all hope away. Everything, real or invented, deserves the open destiny of life. Finally, I thought of a story that had been happening for a couple of years right across the street. I wrote it down, then read it aloud. "Pa," I said, "how about this? Do you mean something like this? Once in my time, there was a woman, and she had a son. They lived nicely in a small apartment in Manhattan. This boy, at about 15, became a junkie, which is not unusual in our neighborhood. In order to maintain her close friendship with him, she became a junkie too. She said it was part of the youth culture, with which she felt very much at home. After a while, for a number of reasons, the boy gave it all up and left the city and his mother in disgust. Hopefully, hopeless and alone, she grieved. We all visit her. Okay, Pa, that's it. An unadorned and miserable tale." "But that's not what I mean," my father said. "You misunderstood me on purpose. You know there's a lot more to it. You know that. You left everything out. Turgenev wouldn't do that. Chekhov wouldn't do that. There are, in fact, Russian writers you've never heard of, you don't know of an inkling of, as good as anyone, who can write a plain, ordinary story, who would not leave out what you have left out. I object not to facts, but to people sitting in trees, talking senselessly, voices from who knows where. Forget that one, Pa. What have I left out now? In this one. Her looks, for instance. Oh, quite handsome, I think, yes. Her hair. Dark, with heavy braids, as though she were a girl or a foreigner. What her parents like. Her stock. That she became such a person. It's interesting, you know. From out of town, professional people, the first to be divorced in their country. How's that? Enough? I asked. With you, it's all a joke, he said to me. What about the boy's father? Why didn't you mention him? Who was he? Or was the boy born out of wedlock? Yes, I said. He was born out of wedlock, I answered him. For God's sake, doesn't anyone in your story get married? Doesn't anyone have the right or the time to run down to City Hall before they jump into bed? He asked. No, I said. In real life, yes. But in my stories, no, I answered. Why do you answer me like that? My father asked. Oh, Pa, this is a simple story about a smart woman who came to NYC full of interest, love, trust, excitement, very up to date, and about her son. What a hard time she had in this world. Married or not, it's of small consequence, I said. It is of great consequence, he answered. Okay, I said. Okay? Okay yourself, he said. But listen, I believe you that she's good looking, but I don't think she is so smart, he said. That's true, I answered. Actually, that's the trouble with stories. People start out fantastic. You think they're extraordinary, but it turns out, as the work goes along, they're just average with a good education. Sometimes the other way around. The person's a kind of dumb innocent, but he outwits you, and you can't even think of an ending good enough. I said to him, "What do you do then?" he asked. He had been a doctor for a couple of decades, and then an artist for a couple of decades, and he's still interested in details, craft, technique. Well, you just have to let the story lie around till some argument can be reached between you and the stubborn hero, I said. Aren't you talking silly now? He asked. Start again, he said. It so happens I'm not going out this evening. Tell the story again. See what you can do this time, he said. Okay, I said, but it's not a 5-minute job, I answered him. This was my second attempt. Once, across the street from us, there was a fine, handsome woman, our neighbor. She had a son, whom she loved, because she'd known him since birth, in helpless, chubby infancy, and in the wrestling, hugging ages, 7 to 10, as well as earlier and later. This boy, when he fell into the fist of adolescence, became a junkie. He was not a hopeless one. He was, in fact, hopeful, an ideologue and successful converter. With his busy brilliance, he wrote persuasive articles for his high school newspaper. Seeking a wider audience, using important connections, he drummed into Lower Manhattan newsstand distribution a periodical called O Golden Horse. In order to keep him from feeling guilty, because guilt is the stony heart of 9/10 of all clinically diagnosed cancers in America today, she said, and of course because she had believed in giving bad habits at home, where one had to keep an eye on them, she too became a junkie, and her kitchen was famous for a while, a center for intellectuals and for those who had come for intellectual addicts who knew they were doing. A few felt artistic like Coleridge, and others were scientific and revolutionary like Leary. Although she was often high herself, good-natured, mothering reflexes remained, and she saw to it that where there was lots of orange juice around, and honey, and milk, and vitamin pills. However, she never cooked anything but chili, and that no more than once a week. She explained, when we talked to her, seriously, with neighborly concern, that it was her part in the youth culture, and she would rather be with the young. It was an honor, then, with her own generation. One week, while nodding through an Antonioni film, the boy was severely jabbed by the elbow of a stern and proselytizing girl sitting beside him. She offered immediate apricots and nuts for his sugar level, and she spoke to him sharply, and she took him home. She had heard of him in his work, and she herself published and edited a competitive journal called Man Does Not Live by Bread Alone. In the organic heat of her continuous presence, he could not help but become interested once more in his muscles, his arteries, his nerve connections. In fact, he began to love them, to treasure them, and to praise them in funny little songs. That was reading from the short story, Grace Paley's A Conversation with My Father. And this has been reading for the Talking Information Center's short story program, having been read from here at the Talking Information Center. Thanks a lot for listening, everyone, and please do listen again. 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
6: Hi, this is Sue with a short story. It's from the Best American Short Stories from 2001. The editor is Barbara Kingsolver. The name of this story is Labors of the Heart, originally published in Plowshares. It's by Claire Davis. And here is Labors of the Heart. The remarkable thing in dreams, people say what he never hears in waking, fat. They say it to his face, not behind his back or clear of earshot. The word is succulent in their mouths, fat stretching out like the waist on his Sansa belt pants. Nothing derogatory about it, only an unabashed honesty. On these mornings, for a few moments, he wakes feeling curiously relieved. Clarence John Softitch, Pinky to his friends, at 5'8" and 482 pounds on a good day, is fat. Not large, big, or big bone. Not hefty, husky, generous, or oversized. Nor robust, portly, or pleasantly plump. He is fat. Enormous, corpulent, and no delicate euphemisms or polite evasions can relieve him of this knowledge when every movement, whether tying a shoe or climbing a short flight of stairs, becomes a labor of the heart. Not that he has much to do with people in general. He lives in Clarkston, Washington, a scrappy town of 20-odd thousand on the eastern edge of the state where the paltry rainfall encourages prickly pear and lawns and 12% of the population is on welfare. He works as night janitor at Loyola High School, and when most of the townsfolk are gathered in families for dinner or socially at Hogan's Bar. Pinky's company is the clatter of scrub bucket, mop, and brush. For solace, he has his voice, a fine, clear tenor to fill the empty rooms. He sings, "When the moon hits your eye like a big pizza pie, that's amore." Not that he knows anything about that, amore, that is. For he is virginal, a moderate embarrassment at his age, having come to terms, he believes, with the reality that no one loves a fat man. So he has given up on love, the daydreams, the hopes, the mooning about, the unsightly chase and precipitous rejections. Until this Monday, that is, on one of his twice-weekly food shopping trips, when he sees her in the produce aisle of the North Side. A&B Grocery, a rutabaga under her nose, a peckish look about her mouth. She's little, a narrow, neatly planned body. There is about her the solidity, the starkness of a lightning rod. He finds this fascinating. More than that, it stirs him in a way he's never imagined. His feet locked in a stammer, his breast tightening unlike the usual angina. But what is it about this woman? Her shoulders pinned at attention, the fierce way she sniffs out the proper rutabaga, so that he feels intimidated, dwarfed, really. For although Pinky knows himself to be large, Talcum's each pant leg to keep his thighs from chafing, avoids chairs with arms. He's always believed himself small. Just a tiny voice chirping on the horizon, flotsam in an ocean of flesh. He's amazed at how his vessel sloshes and wags, jiggles and rolls. The real him, adrift inside like a buoy at high tide. He cannot imagine being of consequence in the larger world, beyond bump tables and broken chairs, the numerous bruises and insulted flesh so common that he has ceased to wonder at the many ways the world is rigged against the fat. But standing in the grocery aisle, he knows for the first time in his 40-odd years what it means to be struck by love. She passes on the rutabagas, and even as she's whisking out of produce, he's slipping the vegetable under his nose and then into his cart, perhaps as a keepsake, as he's never actually eaten one, doesn't know what to do with the thing bowling down the cart's length, tippling stacked frozen dinners, breaded fish sticks, hungry man's slabs of Salisbury steak, mashed potatoes and gravy, lasagna, chicken Kiev, and the comfort foods, donut holes, potato chips, a baker's dozen Hostess Ho-Hos, chocolate cheesecake as a chaser. A front wheel turns sideways, thumps, ba-bump, ba-bump, ba-bump, calling everyone's attention, he thinks, as he trails her to the checkout lane before he's actually ready. He tries not to stare, but admires the efficiency of her moves. She retrieves each item with a lean elegance, and he hangs onto the cart handle, dizzy with love, half hopes she notices the rutabaga. When she leaves the store, she's burdened by six plastic stacks hanging plumb from her fists. He staggers out and pauses in the sunlight, the door frozen open at her back so that the heat wafts in, and he imagines her body, that small dark column, immune to the glare of sun on concrete, her clothes dry, armpits forever fresh. By the time he's checked out, she's gone, and as he pulls onto the street, he sees her struggling down the block. He closes his teeth against the knocking of his heart and idles behind her, the wide body Chevy wallowing like a whale in the shadows as he leans across the seat to roll down the window. "Can I give you a lift?" he asks. She angles a suspicious look at him, the friendly stranger, but then she stiffens her back along with her upper lip and marches on. "Just a ride. I'm safe," he says, and has to steer around a parked car. She glances over her shoulder. "Do I look like I need help?" she says. She crooks her elbows and flexes tidy biceps, causing the plastic bags to twist in slow revolutions. And from the cottonwoods, white duff spindles down into curbside drifts. A goldfinch flits overhead, a stab of yellow and gone. And still she holds the bags high, until Pinky begins to feel he is that assortment of odd bulges and bumps bundled in an unsightly sack, turning this way, then that, Of course she doesn't need help, certainly not from him, and he ducks his head in apology, cheeks flushing with an old but familiar heat. What is left him is this small dignity. He touches a finger to his forehead as if to tip a cab and accelerates down the street as though his heart were still intact. It's a full week before he sees her again, which is odd because it turns out she's his new neighbor. Rents the old Grieger house kitty corner. Though given his daytime schedule of sleep in Hermitage, he hasn't noticed the lights on, the mail delivery, the mowed lawn before this moment. Curious also is how he recognizes her, half concealed as she is, beneath the draped branches of a weeping birch, her back to him, head tilted so that the short nap of hair twists into something like a question mark against her neck. No more clue than the spine's rigidity, the belligerence in her stance, and still Pinky's heart begins to toll. He wishes he were driving, but these last three nights he's begun an exercise program, walking the three blocks to work and back. Morbidly obese, he's been categorized. Morbidly. As in deadly, not sadly, which is the way he preferred to construe it. Midway second block, he'll be winded, and by the time he reaches the school door, the back of his shirt will be sweated in the early evening cool. He'd walk by her house without stopping, but she's noticed him, turns, and by the look on her face, he can tell she can't place him. He tries not to waddle, wishes he were wearing something other than Carhartt coveralls. He tips his finger to his forehead and gives it away. "The man in the car," she says. He nods, pleased in spite of himself. He toes up to the lawn to extend a hand. Her own hand disappears in his, but her grip shakes him. "I live in the yellow house," he points over his shoulder. He tells her his name, says, "Call me Pinky," and he wants to say, "All my friends do," but thinks, "What friends?" and feels a surge of despair. What folly, what gall, what enormous odds. It's overwhelming, this business of love. "Pinky," her voice rises. "Rose, I'm Rose Spencer." She doesn't release his fingertips. Instead, stalks up the lawn with Pinky in tow. "Tell me what this is." Rose disengages her hand to point at a branch. In the upper reaches, there is a cocoon, a tented web with freckled bits splotted here and there. In yet another branch, he sees the start of another, and how is it that he hasn't noticed them before? He sights down the row of cottonwoods street side, the upper reaches. He sighs. "Tent caterpillars," he says. He hopes she doesn't register the way his flesh quivers as he thinks of the frantic shivering of worms overhead. A phobia like some folks have for snakes, spiders. "Are they bad for the tree?" she asks. He knows they'll eat their way down a branch, mature and drop like fruit. He backs up a pace, no more than a couple tenths. "Not so bad. We'll keep an eye on them." And suddenly he's using "we," and such audacity stuns him. But she lets him get away with it, nodding her head and escorting him off her lawn. "If you need anything," he says. "I have a car," he says, "for groceries, anything." She's watching, and he has a sense she's backing away, though her feet are still rooted to the edge of the lawn. "I'm safe," he says, ducks his head. "How's that?" she asks. He flushes. "Can't believe he's saying this. Well, you can probably run faster than I can." He laughs as he's always had to. Rose arches an eyebrow at him. I don't know what you expect from me. She crosses her arms, cups an elbow in each palm. But I'm tapped out when it comes to men. Pity, love, anger, compassion, you name it, and I've exhausted it. I'm sorry, Pinky says, and he means it. He wonders what could have hurt her so deeply, briefly envies her pain, the experience of being close enough to wound or be wounded. But then, of course, he realizes that's nonsense. Believes he has the perfect vantage for sympathy from behind this great bulwark of flesh. He's thinking of himself now, a lifetime alone, avoiding pain. He runs a hand down his chest, down the globe of his belly, a gesture he's developed over the years, familiarizing himself with the expanding boundaries of his body. We're neighbors, he says, and she seems puzzled, but there's something in his face or his tone that puts her at ease. She relaxes the grip on her arms and says, neighbors, I can handle that. It's his turn to be confused now. He checks his watch, then looks west to the sunset, as though that might be more accurate. I have to get on to work over at the school. I'm the maintenance technician. A smile sweeps across his face. Night janitor. He avoids her eyes, looks over her shoulder, and the hills rising above. The town turned amber, then the color of autumn rushes, and where the light catches the grasses, the bunch sage, it is a luminous fire. It occurs to him just how long it's been since he's seen the hills, wondering how it is that he could have moved through these days, these months, without noticing how the crowns levitate with light above the rim rock, the dimming crevices. He backs up a step, and as she turns her attention once again on the yard, he starts away, first one foot and then the other, until he finds himself three blocks gone and on the steps of school. He unlocks the door with a jangle of keys, letting them loose to the satisfying snatch and click of the take-up reel, then enters the building. He clamps the door shut, and flipping on hall lights, he breaks into his best Johnny Mathis voice. Chances are they shop together now, one day a week, separate carts. He's taken it upon himself to keep Rose advised on lawn maintenance. It's the first yard I've ever taken care of, she confides. And so he understands she's always had a man. And no, he won't infringe because it's obvious she takes delight in adding oil to the lawnmower, gasoline, and pruning the boxwood hedges. Regards each task as an indication of competence in the larger world. I believe a person could fix anything, she says, in the house utensils aisle, given proper instruction and duct tape. Then she adds, except trust. And this is the first hint she's given of what keeps her so clearly focused on staying neighborly. Not that he's done much, then buddy his grocery cart up to hers, and although it's true, the contents have more and more begun to resemble hers. Still, he keeps a cautious distance. He's at a standstill, and all the month of long hours mulling over the mop handle at work, dreaming up ways to woo and win her, have yielded nothing more than any neighbor could claim. Until today, when she lets slip the tidbit about trust. And then the store manager, Ray Tip, an old classmate, a starved-looking man who keeps himself anxious with coffee, checks out Pinky's groceries, says, got a sale on Hostess Ho-Ho's. He lifts a head of broccoli and Roman meal bread. You on a diet? Pinky can't even run. He feels Rose, next in line, caught up in his embarrassment. He shuffles between the checkout stands, the backside of his trousers snag on a magazine rack. And he endures Ray's curiosity while he frees himself without spilling Vogue and Look into the aisle. He pays Ray, lifts his bagged groceries from the grinning stock boy. He knows that this, too, Rose must see, how the young boy's eyes widen and the whites shine like twin moons roll in their sockets. Stupid, stupid to have invited her along to see this. Still stupid after all these years to aim yourself at inevitable hurt. But the damage is done. Rose, after all, is guilty by association, and so he pivots on his heel, the great slowing mass of him, to face this small woman and take her disgust in stride. She's handing money to Ray, two twenties, a ten. She fishes out a single and another, some change. She takes her bags from the boy and waits for Pinky to lead the way, which he does with all the grace he can muster. When he breaks out into the sunshine, his heart is cluttering his chest, so huge, so full it's become. He puffs, crossing the parking lot, the bags swinging at his sides, and he sets them on the ground to open the car door for her. Two blocks from the store, she says, why don't you pull into the park? I've bought a melon. We can have a bite. Just like that. And why not, he thinks. A picnic, something he hasn't done since his mother passed on. And for a brief moment, he can almost see her. He can almost hear her, see the woman she was, all comfort, bosomy, and dimpled elbows, pressing food onto him. The sound of other children chasing and laughing. He is hiccuping tears. Eat, she says, like a good boy. Never mind those others. They're jealous you got Mama who can cook. She chucks a finger under his chin. Your daddy was a big man. By this, he understands that he, too, would be large, and in her eyes, that was good. Rose directs him onto River Street and down to the small Riverside Park. He used to come here as a younger man, walk the levee at night to imagine himself with a woman strolling the paths or swooning on a bench in the grip of passion and the moony night. Like any one of a number of couples whispering from behind the willows curtains or lolling in the tall blue grasses riverside. He follows Rose's lead, carrying the plastic-sacked melon in both hands like a gift, an offering of the magi, and she brings them to the base of a cottonwood. He is breaking a sweat, and the air is brilliant with light on water, so that he squints the moisture from his eyes, releasing a great round sigh. Ah, and he's just so darn grateful for these simple pleasures, river, melon, woman, that he's unlikely to recover his voice any time soon, so he sighs again. Rose has seated herself in the grass. He wishes she were wearing a flowing skirt and a frilly blouse, a wide-brimmed straw hat, instead of the baggy jeans and t-shirt that slouched on her tiny frame. And then he feels an ingrate. Clothes, what do they signify? Certainly not the moment. She takes the melon from him, plops it in her lap like a placid child, then pats the grass beside her, and he faces the task of lowering himself. Pinky thinks to remain standing, strike a noble pose, but she's already gazing off across the wide blue river to the hills opposite. He braces one hand against the tree, crooks a knee, stretches the other leg behind, and bends cautiously forward and down some more. It's a struggle against mass, gravity. His joints pop in series. He tries not to gasp or puff, and that's nearly as much effort as kneeling. His crotch feels like a wishbone ready to snap, and then he's down without having fallen. His face is red. He can tell. He filches a handkerchief out of his rear pocket and towels off his forehead, neck, the skinny V of flesh in the unbuttoned top of his button-up shirt. "Do you have a knife?" she asks. And he does, though he must lean back, lift his stomach, and squeeze his hand into the narrow flap of cloth, cutting the blood to his fingers as he feels for the knife. Finally, he frees it, a pocket buck knife with all the appointments, even a corkscrew. But she lifts the knife away, slaps the screw back into its steel nest, and locks open the large blade. She stabs into the melon's meat, saws a chunk free, and scrapes the seeds back into the exposed heart of the fruit. She hands the wedge to him, and he waits for her to join him. "People on the whole are an unlikable bunch," she says, sinks the knife to the hilt into the melon's rind. "Take my advice. Never fall in love with them." Pinky laughs. It's a squeezed little thing, his chest constricting. "You think you know cruelty? I know you do." She saws into the melon. "But the cruelty of strangers or friends is nothing," she wags a finger in his face, "compared to what love can do." She is tight-lipped, her brows beetle, and the air about her seems charged with a static energy. She bites into the melon, tells him about her first husband, his one-night stands, moves on to her second husband and his affairs, tells it all in four short sentences as if she can't bite off the ends of words hard enough, spit it out fast enough. "What did I learn from it, you want to know?" She dabbles at the corner of her mouth with a fingertip where some melon juice drips down, and Pinky thinks he has never seen anything more delectable. He'd like to take her finger into his mouth and suck it dry. She stretches her legs out, leans against the tree, and tells him of her third and last husband's affairs. How she then called the woman who wanted to see her. "Couldn't help myself. Called a complete stranger, though it seemed I had the right. We shared so much. I don't know what I expected. She came to my house. Not the first time, I could tell that right off. The way she found her way to his chair." Rose rubbed the back of her head against the tree's bark. A leisurely scratching. She was a short, stumpy-legged little thing, not cute, no, not even handsome, but interesting. "Perky," she says. "I didn't mean to ruin your life." She was being sincere, but of course she was flattering herself. "After all, my life wasn't ruined, merely changed. I told her that." She looked over at Pinky. "Don't you wonder at how I could be so collected, so smug?" "I can't imagine," Pinky says. "No," she leans over, pats his hand. "Of course you can't. And of course I was full of crap," she sighed. "If my life wasn't ruined, it was the next thing to it. Rubble. That's what I was left with. Rubble." She squeezes her chest, and Pinky knows it is her heart she means. But all he can picture is the tender flesh crumpled in her fist, and he wants to loosen her fingers, cradle her breast and heart in the palm of his hand, which he discovers is sweating, so he wipes it down his pant leg. And then, wonder of all wonders, he reaches over with his newly dried hand and takes the melon from her, lifts the knife away, slices another piece, skins, and offers it to her, which she declines. "Three strikes, you're out. Isn't that right?" she asks. "In baseball," Pinky says, and he wants to sound decisive, but here's how his voice trails off. He's stuck with the melon wedge dripping through his fingers onto his pant leg. Yes, she agrees, in baseball and in men. And what can Pinky say? He eats the melon slice, wipes his hand on the grass. On the river, a pair of Canada geese paddle upstream, six goslings drifting in their wake. Sunlight crooks across the water's surface, and shadows swim the face of the hills opposite. Pinky blinks, feels moisture budding behind his eyes, and blinks again. He begins to comprehend the scale of his task, wooing this woman.

0: 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The material being read is the copyright property of the publications being read. Access to this program is solely for persons who cannot read the original printed version due to a visual impairment or other disability. By continuing to listen, you confirm that you have such a condition.
1: Because you think other women wouldn't find you attractive? Truth is, he hadn't thought of it that way, but he begins to see this could work for him. He nods. Another way that you're safe, she asks. He nods again, though he feels like he's stepping into something unseen, something with teeth. She stares across the river. Do you think that little of yourself or me? It's worse than he feared. Certain now that she despises him for his clumsiness, his transparent eagerness. He blames himself and his lack of experience. He blames the hour of the day and the bristling grass that torments his ankles. He tells her he's a fool and that he respects her and her friendship. Those are the words that he uses, respect and friendship. And she continues to stare out across the river. He asks her to understand he's not used to picnics. Her brows furrow, and she says, as if she hadn't heard him, "My last husband was different. Where the others had been tall, he was short, a bookish man with a sense of humor. He couldn't change the oil in the car, but he was mad for opera. I believed he was different as day is to night," she wags her head. "But finally he was only a different kind of night. And this is much too lovely a day." She leans back on her elbows to quibble. "I'm done with men." Rose rolls onto her side facing Pinky. "Accept as friends. Take it or leave it." Pinky nods and heaves a sigh, but even as she pats his hand and closes her eyes to rest, he is studying the logistics of getting back on his feet. Late at night, in the gym, Pinky plots strategy. He turns on the overheads, and the constellation of bulbs shine from the floor's mirror finish. He has cleaning down to an art, dry mopping the area in under an hour, starting at the foot of the bleachers left to right, and threading his way in overlapping lanes down and back until he's dusted his way into the boys' locker room where the real work begins. Though, as it is summer, this chore is reduced to a twice-weekly touch-up instead of the nightly tour during the school year. He switches to a wet mop, fills the big steel bucket on casters with hot water, a splash of disinfectant sparkle, and bleach. He works backward, kicking the bucket ahead of him like a troublesome dog. The mop bangs against lockers, and Pinky loves the rat-a-tat-tat off the empty doors. Sings Frankie and Johnny to their machine gun accompaniment. Sees himself as Johnny, but can't imagine doing her wrong, can't conceive of such discontent. He rolls the bucket into the boys' bathroom, lifts his voice to the tiled walls. At least that's the way the story goes. Frankie bought everything for Johnny, from his sports car to his Ivy League clothes. He buffs the floor, glances in the mirror. His face seems different, and maybe it's just love has transformed him. Or has he lost weight? He lifts the putty knife from the cart, scrapes at a wad of paper toweling, glommed to the underside of a sink. When he straightens up, he fidgets a finger into his waistband. Snugs into. Yes, oh yes, he's lost weight. Friend came running to Frankie, said, "You know I wouldn't tell you no lie. I saw your man driving that sports car with a chick named Nellie Bly." And this is the tough part. He enters a stall. How can he convince Rose of his own?

0: true heart. And darn it, he slaps the brush in the toilet bowl, squirts in the blue disinfectant, swabs and flushes. He deserves one good shot at it, doesn't he? He slaps the cover up, scrubs, cover down, scrubs, backs out of the stall, then moves on to the next and the next. Patience, he tells himself, as though he's only known Rose as a friend and neighbor a little over 2 months. He's got a 40-year backlog of empty nights, and Pinky stops, envisions the calamity of another 40 empty years, and finds himself doubled over one of the toilets. When his heart calms in his chest and the angina eases over his left wing bone, he backs out of the stall. The room is bright, as only locker room bathrooms can be, with the high banks of fluorescent lights buzzing and reflecting off the mirrors and stainless steel doors, the white porcelain sinks and urinals all ablaze. So that when he looks in the mirror this time, what he sees is his forehead shining with sweat and the enormous bell of his body overexposed in white overalls, and for a moment he loses himself against the white wall tiles. He leaves the bucket and mop, the toilet brush and disinfectant, and crosses back through the locker room, turning off lights as he goes through the gym and out the side door. He stands on the asphalt stoop. In the school parking lot, the arc lamp's cone of light seethes with winged insects swirling, bumping, a luminous feast that the nighthawks scoop through. Pinky breathes deeply, feeling the moist back of his shirt cooling. Crickets pick up where they'd left off. He steps away from the building and walks until the locked school folds into the night. He walks slow and steady, his heart easing, chest lightening. He knows he will have to return to work, but for now he turns up a side street where lamplight streams out onto porches and grass. He stays to the sidewalk but glances in each house where drapes are open. It's the furniture he notices. Which place has a piano or a lamp centered in the window like a beacon? Then there are all the dining rooms with tables bunkered by chairs. So many chairs. Seascapes over the sofa, mounted deer, or the grouping of family pictures like a lineup at the post office. Once in a while, he glimpses the people. Sometimes he believes he can smell their dinner. Chicken, hamburger, barbecued ribs, or more vaguely Italian cuisine, Oriental, Middle Eastern. He feels a stirring of hunger, but he tucks his two fingers into his waistband again and thinks apple instead of apple pie. He journeys down another side street and exchanges greetings with a man smoking a pipe on his front porch. He passes a young couple, and the woman titters, but they don't notice Pinky, so wrapped up are they, and he finds that utterly disarming. He meets more people strolling under the street lamps. Why, it seems to him that the whole town must be spilling out into the warm night. Or maybe this is the way the world congregates when he's alone in his school, his home. There it is, his house, locked tight and shuttered close. He opens the front door, the drapes, turns on all the lights. Then he steps back out on the sidewalk to see what he can, of himself. He's reluctant to look, but discovers he doesn't fare so badly. Tomorrow, first thing, he will dig out the old photos, frame the one of his mother and father's wedding, the portrait of his grandfather, big-chested, with thick thighs. It will take so little, he thinks, and he pivots on his heel to look across the street to the house of his beloved. The lights behind the drapes are a wan glow, and he's stricken with how tidy the place is, how self-contained. He feels, what is it? Not exactly love, but a stirring that is equally unfamiliar from his end of things and disconcerting. Call it pity. He wishes he could step into her life as easily as into his home, open it wide to this sweet night. He heaves a sigh and looks up over the trees and over the tops of houses to where the distant hills shoulder the dark beneath the quickening stars. He means to take her on a date, but he doesn't call it that. He doesn't dare. He mentions the movie casually over groceries. He tells Rose, Dutch treat, to allay her suspicion. It's a love story, but he doesn't mention that either. She offers to buy the popcorn. Only fair, she says, all the gas you've used on grocery trips. Pinky accepts. He feels pretty smart. Of course, he hasn't thought about the theater seats, and though his pants are looser now and sitting upright no longer cuts off his wind, still it's a tight, tight squeeze, but he manages. He's appreciative for her small kindness of unbuttered popcorn. She'd noticed his weight loss a couple days ago. Hope you're not doing this for me, she'd said, and when he replied no, he could see she was unprepared for the truth. Some small part of her stung by his admission. He felt encouraged. It was a sappy film. Any other time, he would have been the first to ridicule his sentimentality. Except now it is Rose scoffing, and that provokes in him a desire to defend it. She curls her lip, and Pinky lets his heart go soft. Walking back to the car, she recaps some of the lowlights. When she snorts at the dialogue, Pinky taps her arm with a finger, says, You could give it a chance. You can't mean it. It had heart, he says. She pinches his arm. It had a lobotomy. Not the same thing. Ouch, he says. She goes on. What you don't know, she shakes a finger at him, is that this kind of willful ignorance about the realities of love wearies me sometimes. They drive away from the theater in silence. He wants to talk, but is embarrassed to admit that there's little willful about his ignorance. Inexperience, certainly. He suggests the 410 drive-in for a bite, and she agrees. Rose's hamburger fills her hands, drapes over her fingers, lobs chunks of lettuce and pickle into the napkin covering her lap, while Pinky's grilled chicken breast sandwich is a pale, insignificant thing in comparison. It hardly seems worth the effort. He takes baby bites to stretch it out. She offers him a sip of her malt, and it's so intimate a gesture, he's dumbfounded. He accepts the plastic cup from her hands and takes the straw squeezed between her lips just moments earlier into his mouth, tongues the tip tenderly. It is a jolt of pure chocolate, cold and clean and sweet. His eyes close. So this is what it's like, the taste of a woman, and there's a curious quivering at the base of his spine. And of course he knows that's not the case, but he enjoys the idea of it and has to stop himself from draining her malt. You think I'm harsh, she says about the movie. But the point is, she crumples the emptied hamburger wrapping, romantic love suggests we are incomplete without another, in need of salvation. You're led to believe that you'll be a better person if there's someone around to expect it. But somewhere down the line, you find the cost of these expectations too dear. What, you say? Eat the same cooking? Sleep on the same side of the bed? Give up variety? Implausible, if not impossible. All you will ask for is a little kindness, but what you will want is more than anybody can give, their undivided attention for the rest of their life. And so you struggle and struggle and hurt each other endlessly. Three marriages over 25 years worth. Imagine 25 years attempting love. Trust me, it's a complication you're better off without. Rose sighs, pats her lips dry, then sets the soiled napkin and empty malt cup back on the serving tray. Take me home, she says. She sounds utterly weary. Pinky takes a deep breath, resettles in the seat. Stomach bumps the steering wheel. He drives the long way, down Bridge Street, over to Riverside, up to Highland, slowly. How painful, she makes it sound, 25 years. But all he can think of is turning over in bed to find someone there, of eating someone else's cooking. It sounds grand to Pinky, worth the risk, the heartache. He knows what it's like to be alone, the long haul of it, not the early phase, when the day winds down because you've nothing better to do, and stretching across an empty bed still seems a luxury. It's coming on to 7 in the evening, and the sky is yet bright with daylight. He stops at the school, invites her in. He shows her the broom closet, the mops. He shows her classrooms, the new computer lab. Shakes his head, feather dusting, he explains. He takes her into the gym, throws on the lights just to show her how the floor shines. He stands center court and lobs a high A at her. He could almost swear she blushes. He proceeds to sing the only song he can think of with her name in the title, The Yellow Rose of Texas. On the way out of the building, she says, a most unlikely but lovely serenade. Thank you. They leave the car there to walk the 3 blocks home. She knows she slows her pace to match his. It is early evening, and the shortening daylight lapses into a dim gloaming. Dusky-winged ash aphids are swarming, bumbling clouds of blue-bodied mites that rise like yeast from the grass. Late summer, they come down from the Camas and Palouse prairies to swim in the warmer valley air. By full evening, they will web together in gray winding sheets around the south side of the ash tree trunks, where they will shiver into their final, short-lived ecstasy. But now they are a squall, riding the turmoil of heat convections and cooling drafts. They speckle the couple's clothes, dust their hair. Pinky is enthralled with the tiny creatures, the enormous bulb of their bodies in improbable flight. They bobble and fall, rise and fumble. This is not a matter of grace. Rose waves a hand through the air in front of her. They stop on the far edge of the cloud, and Rose ducks her head, swipes at an eye. Pinky can see a bead of aphids riding her eyelashes. Ow, she says, her eye tearing. Here, he comforts, nips her chin between thumb and forefinger, lifts her face to what is left of the light. Rose is a woman who has little truck with makeup. There's no attempt to disguise the lines, the thinning skin. He is captivated, as he was the first time he saw her, by the static energy of this woman, her relentless honesty, all her life available in her face, her eyes. And this is the thing he both fears and admires, how she has been pared down to the bone, tried and fired as he never has been. Though his fingers barely grace her chin, he feels her energy, some galvanic current of old doubts running through her, and she sidesteps under his hand. He takes a steadying breath, says, hold still. He spits on his free thumb, touches that small drop of moisture to the corner of her eye. The speck of blue floats off the white onto Pinky's thumb, and he neatly lifts it away. Up and down the block, house lights come on, and children shoo cats out of front doors. The hills over the town flatten, grow larger with the dark. There's no help for it, but Pinky feels a melancholy he's hard put to explain. And it has to do with the onset of dark and the sudden still. It has to do with the small woman at his side, at her mistrust, in his own lifetime of hiding, in his house, his work, and foremost, his own flesh. And he sees it has to do with fear, the way we run through our lives in terror of it, and everything to do with despair. And perhaps he thinks that is what despair is, finally, a lack of daring. He feels savvy. Overhead, a crow lifts from the treetop, banks toward the river with a hard laugh. Ha, ha, ha. In another block, they stop again so that Pinky can catch his breath. He pants in the quiet, shakes his head. He will lose weight. He will, because he cannot go on as he always has. He understands this now. But he also knows he will always be big, not small or even trim, and he is struck by this. It has been with him so long, this ocean of flesh. Pinky feels he must tell Rose, warn her. I will always be fat, he says. Yes, she agrees. She lays a hand on his forehead. And I will always be bitter, she says. They stand that way in the new dark, and he thinks, should a young husband look out from his living room, or should the young wife, hurrying home from errands, come across them standing so? They would think Rose and Pinky some middle-aged couple of long years, the way Rose's hand is anchored on his arm. And he wonders about the couples he has so long envied. How much is illusion, a public face for the private griefs and hurts they harbor? He thinks of the depth of Rose's bitterness, the earnest way in which she confirms it. And he understands it's as deep and abiding as the bone seated in the continent of his flesh. It humbles him how fiercely she is grounded in her resolve. And he does not feel up to the task, sees himself as the lightweight in this struggle. His stomach gripes and will not be consoled by the pat of his hand. How he already misses the easy comfort of food, the anonymity. He feels a nervousness, an anxiousness, like a missed meal, or the temptation of chocolate before sleep. He sways from foot to foot, rocking in place. A terror steals upon him that he cannot fathom, so that his feet are seized in place, and his fat plumbs him to the earth while she stands, stark and quiet as at his side, as if forged of consequences larger than his imagining. He sees she is not the rod, but the lightning itself, flinty bits striking off, old loves, grudges, misfortunes, 100 errors in judgment and more, quizzing his friable heart. He should run, he should bolt, for he senses this is a struggle deeper than the naive courtship he'd embarked on. Not the territory of novices, not for the uninitiative. It is a journey of days, years, a chronic case of heartache, the relentless wooing to win and lose again and again. He almost laughs, for his assurances to Rose of how safe he is, he sees now that it is she who is the danger, always has been. Overhead, the clouds quail beneath the rising moon. He turns his face away. He slows his panic by imagining the imaginable, the march of days, the orderliness of work, nights, cleaning, trips to the grocery store, lawn care, and diets, conversation that spills over from day to day, and running jokes. He wonders how they will look in a year, two, five. Will she grow generous as he grows slight? He steadies, takes a deep breath. What he wants, he realizes, more than anything, is to imagine a time when fear will carry no weight in his heart, when love will need no proof. He squints into the dark as if to make out the features of that distant time. The heel of a foot striking the floor as she steps down from her side of his bed. The shape of her face, is it rose? But he cannot know this, not now, not yet. And perhaps for now the question is enough. He quashes the impulse to push back his sleeves. Instead, he leads them arm in arm, their bodies swaying each in its own way, beneath the steepled canopy of sycamore, where the first flush of moonrise swims the wavering shadows in a school of light. And this is Claire Davis's story, Labors of the Heart. It's from the Best American Short Stories, edited by Barbara Kingsolver. This is Sue. Thanks for listening.
1: 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Hi, my name is Billy, and here is tonight's weather forecast for the Talking Information Center. This evening, there will be patchy fog, and then later, 30% chance of showers and patchy fog, with a decrease low around 63. The sun rose today at 6:22 a.m., the sun will set today at 6:57 p.m., the sun will rise tomorrow at 6:23 a.m. That's all the weather I have for today. I'm Billy, giving you the weather for the Talking Information Center. Have a wonderful evening.
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12: Hi, this is Lee from the Talking Information Center reading the second episode of What in the World? A Southern Woman's Guide to Laughing at Life's Unexpected Curveballs and Beautiful Blessings by Leanne Morgan. We left off with Leanne getting accepted to the University of Tennessee in Knoxville. Her parents were relieved, and Leanne was happy to make them happy. And now, we continue. does dazzling really get you? Mama believed that Beth and I were born stunners. "Y'all so beautiful," she told us daily. "Where in the world did y'all come from?" I thought she was building us up and appreciated her for it. Years later, I saw a guest on Oprah or Phil Donahue say that prioritizing pretty to your daughters, like my generation's parents did, was a bad idea because it would give them skewed values and self-hate, tying up their self-worth with their appearance. Oops! Too bad I saw that episode long after I'd already messed it up with my daughters. There's a saying among my people, all crows think theirs are the blackest. So when my girls, Maggie and Tess, were younger, I told them how pretty they were. I couldn't help it. I sounded just like Lucille saying, "Y'all are so beautiful. Where did y'all come from?" They are beautiful. But eventually, I also tried to break the generational message that being pretty is the key to a happy life. I tried to teach my children that self-worth can be found in their relationship with God. It doesn't matter what you have, what you look like, or what you've done. You're a child of God. When you have self-doubt, focus on that, I told them. I really believe that based on my own personal experience. The truth is, beauty fades. Money and status can be gone in a heartbeat. The things of this world are unsustainable. If all you care about is stuff, you're left with nothing when you lose it. And that is not, or so not pretty, or fun. But if you have a deeper sense of purpose, superficial things like the size of your pores and some wrinkles by your eyes don't matter as much. Your purpose in life is not perfect contouring. It's helping people, and for me, hopefully giving them a little joy. You can lose money, a job, your house, and especially your teenage metabolism and collagen, but no one and nothing can take away your relationship with God. In the end, being pretty got me only so far. If I'd focused on faith instead of counting on beauty as a saving grace, I might have been less scared about my future when I was just starting out. In the pit of my stomach, I knew college wasn't going to work out well. I'd never been much of a student. I was too busy doing my hair. As it turned out, you can't major in pretty in college. So I majored in crazy boyfriends instead. My brief life in pageantry. I just got off a call with a TV showrunner from Louisville, Kentucky, a woman who is very successful in Hollywood and has nothing to prove to anyone. She said, "Everything's a pageant for us Southern girls." I knew I was getting on this call with you and I had to shuzz up my hair. Here's the thing. It was a voice-only call. That's just how deep the beauty obsession goes. Nearly all Southern girls have walked in at least one Little Miss or county fair pageant growing up. When Beth was 18, she was still an introvert, but she also knew she was tall, slim, and a looker. So she entered the Miss Tennessee pageant in Nashville, and I went with her to be her beauty helper. I thought I knew enough about doing hair and makeup, but I was way out of my league as Miss Tennessee. Beth and I walked into the backstage area with a makeup bag and a blow dryer. The other contestants came with an entourage of stage mothers, professional makeup artists, hairstylists, and smile consultants. The pageant people were hardcore. I overheard one contestant tell another, "Daddy flew me to the Bahamas last week to get a tan for this." No one was going to fly us anywhere to get a tan, so we had to improvise. I put a darker shade of foundation on Beth's face, but that only made the rest of her seem paler. She wore a white bathing suit with black heels. It was a terrible decision. She looked like a ghost standing in a bucket. We were just two country girls who didn't know what we were doing. It's a testament to how stunning Beth was that she won most photogenic at that pageant. When I was 17, I walked in my own pageant, the Robertson County Fairest of the Fair. The fair happened every summer and had games like darts and water guns, funnel cakes, and the 4-H baking competition. It was a big deal in our little world. We lived in the middle of nowhere and didn't have a lot going on. That once-a-year excitement meant something to me, and being in the pageant was the pinnacle of it. For a week leading up to the pageant, I practiced walking in heels, checking myself in a mirror. I ate only one can of tuna a day. By the day of the fair, I was weak as water and couldn't even make a fist. My gosh, I was so thin, but everyone was thin back then. We didn't eat processed food. I liked pinto beans more than white flour and sugar. At the fair, the pageant contestants got to ride in a parade, so I sat up high in the back seat of a convertible, wearing a borrowed yellow dress and waving at the crowd. It was so humid, you couldn't have fit my hair inside a bushel basket, but I was pretty cute. The yellow dress was just a warm-up look. For the actual competition, my parents bought me a long, white, sequined gown with one arm off the shoulder. I walked well and was pretty enough to land in the top 10. As we came out for the semifinal, we were supposed to turn to the left in a complete circle for the judges. I knew what I was supposed to do, but for some crazy reason, I turned the opposite direction as everyone else, and those butthole judges cut me from making a bad pivot. I definitely would have been in the top 5 if I'd gone in the right direction. I went backstage to kick myself over that, and a pageant mom approached me. I thought she'd say something sweet like, "You did great, hon. Hold your head up high." But she actually said, "You need to take 6 inches off your hair." When I looked at the pictures years later, I had to agree. My hair did look like it'd been chewed off by a dog. My first thought after the loss, okay, I can do better. I'll figure out how the game works. My second thought, this whole thing is just silly. I stand by that. I never walked in a pageant again. Chapter 3. Attracted to crazy. Your college years are supposed to be a time of discovery. You move away from the security and comfort of home, meet new people, try new things, act like an idiot, and make terrible decisions that hopefully you won't regret for the rest of your life. Good times. The persona I tried on for size in college, well, I thought I was Erica Kane on All My Children. I was young and stupid and had big diva dreams. Erica was always dramatic and had men chasing after her. I wanted men to fall at my feet too. I dreamed of breaking hearts and crying big, sloppy tears on the couch while wearing clip-on diamond earrings. And so my dating life was defined by high drama with pitiful boys. Some of them you wouldn't wipe your feet on. My first love. Back in high school, the hot spot for the teenagers of Robertson County wasn't the skating rink or the downtown one-screen movie theater. After we made loops around the local McDonald's, we'd park at the far end of the Kroger parking lot, hang out, lean on cars, and chat while adults went inside to buy milk. Some people slipped around and drank beer and smoked cigarettes. Not me. I was scared to death of alcohol. I don't like all that. I was very straight-laced. If any of my friends had 2 beers, I'd freak out and want to go home. The first time I went there, I was 15. I had to beg Beth to take me with her to the world-famous Kroger parking lot. "Just don't embarrass me," she said. As soon as we got there, a shirtless boy who weighed less than me, a tiny thing I could have held in my arms like a baby, but precious in jeans, walked over from across the parking lot. He had sweet eyes and feathered hair like David Cassidy. "Hey, you're Leanne Fletcher, right?" he said. "I've seen you around." He was standing pretty close. Whoa, what is that smell? It's meat and dog, I said. You'll get used to it. Let's say his name was William. He was 2 years older, a senior at Springfield High School, the biggest city school in the county. I flipped my hair and batted my mascara-covered eyelashes at him. When Beth saw me flirting, she made a beeline for William and said, "Don't you dare talk to her." She would have reacted that way to my flirting with anyone. She thought I was too young to even be there, much less talk to a boy. Beth looked like she wanted to whip that sweet kid. My sister was protective and bossy, more like a mother than a sister to me. She was the one to tell me to stand up straight and pull up your socks. Lucille was more like an encouraging best friend. Beth pulled me away from William and said, "Watch your reputation, Leanne," in the same tone Daddy would have said it. They were both obsessed with watching our reputations, like someone was going to come along and steal them at any second. I didn't want to ruin my reputation, but I also thought, who cares? How was talking to a darling boy in the parking lot going to ruin my reputation? I wasn't smoking crack behind a dumpster. She was acting like the mother of us all, like Martha Washington. Lord! Beth could be very intimidating when she was mad. William valued his life, so he didn't try to talk to me again that night. When we got home, Beth whispered to Mom so Dad couldn't hear, "Leanne flirted with a boy in the parking lot." Lucille just gave me an "it's all right, baby" look. She never made me feel ashamed or belittled. She later told me, "God doesn't hold you accountable for anything you do until the age of 21 anyway." I don't think that's biblical. I was raised Methodist. I learned forgiveness and love, but I don't know scripture. Mama didn't say a word to Beth. My sister ratted me out and then went straight to her room to cut out pictures of Lee Majors and Farrah Fawcett from Teen Beat to put in her albums, slam in the door on her way in. The next day, William called the house and asked me on a date. I said yes in half a heartbeat. I was dying to ride around in his 79 Monte Carlo that was as big as a yacht. "You can go on a date with him," warned Beth, "but so help me, you better sit on the far side of that bench seat. Don't you dare sit next to him in the middle." She scared the life out of me. When the time came, I sat as far away from William as possible. We drove to the mall to walk around and had dinner at Mr. Gaddy's Pizza, famous for its buffet. You could get slices of every topping known to man and take them to a plastic table that was bolted to the floor. I didn't want to eat much in front of William, so I took only one bite of my meat supreme slice. He told me about his family. They were tobacco farmers like my family on both sides. His mom was a teacher, and I liked that his people were kind of hoop-de-doody. People saw us sitting together and said hello. Everyone knew and loved William, and I could see why. He was so sweet and fun, just a nice guy. When he dropped me off at home, I thought, well, I guess this means I'm going to marry him. We stayed together that whole year and spent every spare minute together, driving around, parking in his family's tobacco fields, necking. William spent so much time at my house that he would fall asleep on my couch watching TV with his head on my shoulder. When I was a junior, he left for the University of Tennessee, and our relationship was on and off for a couple of years. We both kissed other people during the off periods, but I still believed he was going to be my husband. I applied to UT in the first place because William was there. If we were living on the same campus, we'd be back on. Then he'd get his degree and we'd get married. It was a given. In the meantime, I had to stick it out at UT, a place that overwhelmed me. Until then, I had no idea how sheltered I'd been. Adams had only 500 people, and my graduation class was just 42 kids. Knoxville was a massive city of 200,000, and the student body of UT consisted of 33,000. The football stadium sat 100,000 people. The sheer quantity of faces many of which didn't look like me or anyone in my hometown, that went by me every day boggled my brain. On the plus side, I could get pizza delivered to my dorm room. The first few weeks, I clung to William like a life preserver. I ate with him in the cafeteria, followed him around campus, pestered him about when he was getting out of class so we could meet up. I insisted on going with him to football games and frat parties and draped myself on him like a second jacket. I called him 3, 4, 5 times a day. I might have come off as a bit needy. I probably worried that little thing to death. William was an overachiever in class and a cadet in the ROTC. But he was into his fraternity, and during downtime, he always wanted to hang out with his brothers. I made the effort to fit into his new life, which meant going to parties with tons of trash, sweaty people. At one party, William wandered off and left me alone with a bunch of men chanting chug at one another like savages. I found him on the dance floor singing along to Super Freak by Rick James at the top of his lungs, a solo cup of beer in one hand and a cigarette in the other. Pretty tame stuff in hindsight, but I was just coming off the United Methodist Youth Fellowship. I thought partying was wrong. I shouldn't be here, I thought. This is gross, and my shoes are sticking to the floor. I pulled William to the side and said, "What are you doing? What are we doing?" I believed we were really and truly bound for marriage, and I didn't like it that my future husband was partying so much. "I want you to stop drinking and smoking and spend more time with me," I declared. Admittedly, I cramped his style and smothered him, but I was only trying to help him. 3 weeks into my freshman year, after another Sodom and Gomorrah Saturday night, I started nagging William again the next day. He held up his hand to stop me from talking and said, "Leanne, you're not fun." "What in the world? Not fun? I was so fun. Here lies Leanne Morgan. She was fun. It's going to be written on my tombstone." If he'd said, "And you're not cute either," I might have broken into a million pieces. "I can't take you nagging and clinging anymore," he said. "I think we should break up." I was crushed. We'd broken up before, but this time felt final. I mourned for each one of the 6 babies I would never have with William. I'd never felt more lost. I'd come to Knoxville for him, for us. Without him, I couldn't think of a single reason to stay. For months after the breakup, I grieved. My relationship over. My vision for the future destroyed. When I found the motivation to go to class, I struggled academically and failed tests. My little daddy cried with me on the phone when he learned William had dumped me. "Are you okay?" he asked. I lied to protect his feelings. "I'm fine." "Are you okay?" "We're fine. Do you need anything?" "No, thanks. I'm fine." Mom got on the phone and said, "Everything's going to be all right." "I'm going to flunk out," I said. "I don't know what I'm doing." "When are you supposed to start your period?" she asked. I slammed the phone down, hanging up on her, and then called right back. "I'm sorry," I said. "My period's coming tomorrow." "You're going to be okay," she promised. I prayed she was right. For the rest of my freshman fall semester, I hid in my dorm room, watched daytime soaps on a tiny TV set, and cried over Purina dog food commercials. Oh, the misery. Erica Kane and her heartache had nothing on me. The rebound. It was hard for me to be alone. I hate that about my younger self. If I didn't have a boyfriend, I at least needed to have a crush, a cute boy to keep my eye on. I had to have something going on to distract me from the fact that I was flunking out. William was too normal for me, I decided. Too well-adjusted. I wanted to date boys who were completely wrong for me. Ideally, they'd be twisted, be damaged, make terrible decisions, and, I don't know, hate their mamas. Stability? Kindness? Ugh. A relationship had to be high drama to be interesting. That said, I didn't want to date a partier. Drunk and stupid held no appeal. I wanted a brooder, someone deep and messed up who needed a good girl like me to fix him. It's not like I invented being a drama queen with a thirst for twisted boys. Other girls in my dorm grew up sheltered too and came to college to act like idiots. We dated stupid boys and cried rivers of tears after they dumped us. We just ate it over and over again. And somehow the drama of getting our hearts handed to us was the only thing we cared about. I met one boy at a frat party while visiting Beth at Austin, PA for a weekend. I spotted him on the dance floor. He was real cute. He had rhythm. I moonwalked over to him and introduced myself. We'll call him Mark. He was a sophomore, and he played on the baseball team. His mama was from Central Tennessee. His father was a professor whose people came from Puerto Rico. I was always attracted to people of different ethnicities. When I was growing up, everyone I knew was white, except for my grandmama, Emma's second husband, my step-granddaddy, Frank, who was half Mexican and half Arapaho. Frank had a little round tummy, beautiful dark skin, and tattoos of stars on his hands that fascinated me. Once a paratrooper in the U.S. Army, he danced with my little grandmama around the kitchen and spoke so sweetly in Spanish to her. I thought he was the kindest, most attentive husband I'd ever seen, and I worshipped him. If I could be wooed by someone like Frank, I'd be in heaven. Mark didn't know Spanish, sadly, but he was athletic and could dance like Michael Jackson, which set me on fire. That seemed like reason enough to date him. One night on a walk, we started talking about our dreams for the future. He said, "I want to play in a summer softball league and get a government job. I probably won't make much money, but I don't care. I would be happy with $30,000 a year for the rest of my life." Okay, that wasn't crazy and in dramatic. That was just plain nuts. I said, "Mark, honey, this isn't going to work out." For someone to decide at 20 that he didn't care about financial security gave me the ick. I wasn't a gold digger, but there was no point in dating a man who wanted his wife to be the breadwinner. I wanted a brooder with potential, someone who was twisted now but who would make a good living once I straightened him out. He was surprised to hear it. "What? Why? How to explain? Well, I'm attracted to crazy in the short term, but long term, I'm very attracted to ambition. I'm going to need a man in a button-down and khaki pants who's good at math and has a 401k. He was offended that I called him crazy. Fair. He grieved harder for me than our relationship warranted, calling me 3, 4, 5 times a day and asking, "Can we meet and talk this through one more time?" Now I knew how William felt. I blew him off, what young people now call ghosting, and that messed with his head. I wasn't trying to make him suffer. It just happened. When I wasn't getting dumped, I was a real heartbreaker. The nice guy. The guy I'll call Brendan was a super smart aeronautic engineering major at UT. He looked like a cartoon pilot with a square jaw, beefy forearms, and slicked back black hair. He became an actual pilot for American Airlines later in life. He wooed me hard, taking me to nice restaurants and paying for everything. He was sweet, kind, courteous, and he bored me to death. Dates with him were hard for me to get through. Brendan wasn't brooding and dramatic, so I wasn't interested. Yet I kept going out with him anyway. One night, the plan was to have dinner at a Mexican restaurant and then see Rhinestone, starring Dolly Parton and Sylvester Stallone. I loved them both and was excited to see this movie. But first, I had to endure a whole meal with Brendan. He ordered us a pitcher of sangria to go with our meal. I had no idea what sangria was, but it was sweet and yummy and went down easy. Before we even got our food, I was looped. I had zero experience being drunk, and I stumbled out of that restaurant in my pumps with a belly full of chimichangas. While we drove to the theater, I started feeling sentimental and rambled on about my dog back home and how I kissed him on the mouth. Brendan looked at me with an ew expression. We hadn't kissed yet. She hasn't kissed me, but she kisses dogs? Or maybe he just thought, she's a nut job. As soon as I sat down in the theater, my seat started spinning. I planted my feet on the floor to try to make it stop. The chimichangas were a-stirring. I had never been that kind of sick in my life, but I didn't want to miss the Dolly movie. Sylvester was so tiny. He looked like he was 5'2" in a little bitty rhinestone jumpsuit. You could see the outline of his doings. By some miracle, I didn't vomit during the movie, but I came close. I told Brendan he had to drive me home before things got real bad. He grimaced, but said, okay. When we got back to campus, Brendan sweetly helped me into my room and steered me so I fell in my bed and not the floor. Once he was sure I was lying on my side, in case I puked, he sat with me for a minute until I told him I wanted to be alone. I understand, he said. Call me if you need anything. And he took off. He was so gentlemanly. It really got on my nerves. It was a few days before the start of summer semester, and most of the students hadn't moved into their dorms yet. About 10 minutes after Brendan left, I staggered toward the communal bathroom at the end of the hall, fell to my hands and knees, and lost my dinner on the floor every few feet as I crawled the rest of the way. I had my head in the toilet all night. I thought I was going to die, and there was no one around to help me. I probably had had alcohol poisoning. I have not had a sip of sangria since. The next day, I woke up in my unmade bed, still dressed, with dried puke in my shirt. I was disgusted with myself and assumed I'd never hear from Brendan again. But that sweet fool kept calling me. The really twisted part of my relationship with Brendan was that he was kind, had ambition, took me to nice places, and was always such a gentleman, but he made me sick. I didn't know what I wanted. I was so broken. God help me. And I took it out on these poor boys. If I could go back and talk to myself as that college student, I'd say, oh, my darling, it's okay that you vomited. I know you're embarrassed. Everything's going to work out. The very bad decision. By my sophomore year, I was supposed to choose a major, and I was no closer to figuring that out than I'd been my first week on campus. I'd felt an ache, a longing, for something or someone to just tell me what to do with my life. While I was filling up William's car at a gas station, we'd stayed friends. I can't remember why I had his car that day. A super handsome guy pulled up next to me at the pump and started talking to me. I'll call him Evan. He was older than me by 6 years, I later learned, and said he was on campus to play intramural sports with his old fraternity. That seemed stupid, but he was stunning, so I let it go. As we were chatting, he paused and just stared at me for a beat. Then he said, "You're the most beautiful girl I've ever seen." My low self-esteem was blown away by that. We talked at the gas pump for hours. Cars drove up and honked at us to move, and we talked on. He wooed me, and I was so flattered by it. I saw myself as a country bumpkin, and he was this sophisticated guy from Connecticut. And did I say stunning? One of his jobs was being a fit model for the company that makes uniforms for the NFL. He had the body of a wide receiver, big booty, bulging thighs and calves, tiny waist, and sleek but toned upper body. I swooned. During our early dates, we just hung out together, taking long walks and talking. He didn't shower me with flowers and fancy restaurant meals like Brendan, which I found honest and authentic. I'd never laughed so much with a man as I did with Evan. We were just tickled with each other, and our relationship felt natural and healthy. But Evan wasn't so healthy himself. He was tormented by a mysterious sadness. I'd catch him sitting quietly and looking gloomy for no apparent reason. He was insecure about his looks, too. He'd ask me, "Are you staring at my hair? It looks so bad. You can tell me. He talked constantly about how bad his skin was and whether he was balding, and he obsessed about the fact that he wasn't in as good shape as he used to be. I'd asked for brooding and dramatic, but this was exhausting. He was as insecure about his looks as a woman.

0: 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The material being read is the copyright property of the publications being read. Access to this program is solely for persons who cannot read the original printed version due to a visual impairment or other disability. By continuing to listen, you confirm that you have such a condition.
1: To dating. I wasn't raised that way, and I knew it was wrong. I was lost in so many ways. If you want the relationship to last, shacking up is a bad move, and yet we had fun at that little apartment. When it was good, our relationship was wonderful. But when it was bad, it was very dysfunctional. Our relationship was like swinging between two extremes. There was no middle ground with Evan. I clung to the belief that his good side was so great, it compensated for his dark side. Fun Evan told me repeatedly how beautiful I was. We called each other baby and precious and snuggled under a blanket on the couch to watch old movies. We had the same sense of humor and the same taste in music, and we talked nonstop about everything. He was so tickled by my jokes and belly laughed at each one. Bad Evan was insecure and super critical. For long periods, he wouldn't speak to me. He locked me out of the apartment. If he thought a man was looking at me, he'd take a swing at him. We were thrown out of concerts and parties because of his jealous temper. I justified all that in my head because he was passionate and his emotions were so deep. And, as I said, the good times are really good. When Evan proposed spontaneously, I was flooded with relief. Being engaged made it okay that we'd been living together. I had a feeling getting married was a mistake, but I couldn't stop it. I felt like I was stuck on this runaway train and couldn't jump off. We shared the news over dinner with his parents, hoop-de-doo people from up north who'd moved to Chattanooga. I made the toast to getting married and having a bunch of babies. I was taken aback when Evan's parents didn't clink glasses. His mother said, "You don't need children right away." His father nodded vigorously. What in the world? They just shot down their own future grandbabies. Who were these people? I had a sinking spell right there at the table. My parents didn't approve of the relationship either. It shames me to say that Evan acted like Lucille and Jimmy, sweet country people, were beneath him. He talked down to them. He did the same to me, but I didn't have the best self-esteem at 20, and I just accepted it. We had a traditional church wedding in Adams with nuts, mints, and a cake in the fellowship hall. Evan didn't have many guests there because they were from up north, but they sent nice gifts. The people from Adams gave us things to set up housekeeping like towels, dishes, and sheets. A little woman with dementia gave us a fake floral arrangement that played the theme from Star Wars when you turned it on. It's my favorite floral arrangement to this day. It will not surprise anyone to learn that Evan and I were not happy newlyweds. Get a load of this. A few weeks into our marriage, he told me I needed diction lessons. My accent was too country, according to him, and people were saying I was stupid behind my back. When he said all this to me, I nodded, but even with my low self-esteem, I never believed he was right. I thought, "You're not going to change me." I'm glad I didn't listen to him. Being myself is what made things happen for me in my career later on. This is who I am. You either like it or you don't. And it's okay if you don't, but I hope you do. Once, my parents sent me some new clothes as a gift. Evan was so jealous of my close relationship with them that he threw all the clothes out the window into a tree. He stopped letting Lucille and Jim visit me. He wouldn't open the door for my friends. He had isolated me from everyone I cared about. He couldn't hold a job and bounced from one to another. I walked on eggshells because of his volatility. I never knew when he'd explode. Meanwhile, I worked three jobs to support us. One was answering the phone and sweeping up hair at a salon. Another was at a clothing store. The best one was doing makeup consults at Miller's department store. I had a ball at that job. As soon as I touched a woman's face, she would open up and tell me all her problems. It was like Mama in the office at Fletcher's Meat Processing. I tried to make

0: the woman laugh and gave them advice if they asked for it. I was like a therapist. Helping them made me feel better about the bad marriage I was stuck in. What gave me hope during that bleak time was thinking, this isn't it for me. One day, I'm going to Hollywood. I never stopped believing I was going to get a job in showbiz in the future. I didn't know how or what, but I was going to do it. At my lowest point, my dreams pulled me up. My life might be horrible now, but something's coming. I told myself something great. 2 years went by, and Evan just got meaner, more jealous, and more physical with me. The last straw came at Christmas time. Evan and I went to a restaurant before going shopping. We sat down and ordered iced teas. He got mad over something, I can't remember what, and pitched a fit before storming off and leaving me with no ride and no cash. I had to tell the waitress, a downtrodden older woman, I don't have any money to pay for our drinks. She gave me a knowing look and said, honey, it's all right. Don't worry about it. This was what I call a God moment. I could just tell from the look in her eyes that she'd been through something bad herself. Her compassion and words of comfort brought me to a decision. God said to me, this woman is your sign. In my mind's eye, I could see God shutting a door on that marriage. After all those terrible decisions, I made a great one. I divorced Evan, and let me tell you, it was such a relief, like losing 190 unwanted pounds. I never looked back. I thought I was attracted to crazy, but I got a lot more than I bargained for with Evan. My first marriage might have fulfilled my Erica Kane drama dreams, but when the dust settled after my divorce at 23, having a boring relationship started to look pretty good. Chapter 4. As Broke as a Church Mouse. Where I was raised, everyone had roughly the same standard of living. Houses were the same size. No one had mansions. We had the same cars. And it was enough. We were all fine. No one was dirt poor. No one was starving. Everyone owned land that was worth a lot in their homes. I thought we were all well off. And if some people in Adams did have more, they didn't show it because that wouldn't have been polite. It wasn't until I went to college that I came face to face with wealthy people. On day one, I met a bunch of rich private school girls from Chattanooga and Memphis. As soon as I opened my mouth, they said, "Listen to her accent." I was probably the first country bumpkin they'd ever seen up close. I thought I was the height of sophistication in my oversized white painter's overalls and orange crop top. My hair was all teased up with a floppy bow like the band Bananarama. These girls looked at me like they just walked off the pages of the official preppy handbook or modeled for Papagallo. Their hair was slick, stick straight, which was an incredible accomplishment in these days before anti-frizz serum. They wore Kelly green and shell pink Fair Isle sweaters and grass grain belts with gold buckles in the shape of frogs. I said to one of them, "That buckle is so precious, but why frogs?" No one knew, or they just didn't want to tell me. Maybe frogs were a secret code the rich used to signal one another? On move-in day, I noticed their cars were fancier than mine. I drove a used Monte Carlo that my Aunt Lila and Uncle Raymond bought for me. It had a T-top that I thought was so cute. These girls drove German cars I'd never heard of before. "What's a BMW?" I asked, which made them howl. At least they thought I was funny. They said things like, "My family summers in Montana." Summer was a verb for these people. The farthest I'd traveled from home in my entire life was Panama City, Florida, for a family vacation. I'd also been to Gatlinburg and to 4-H camp in Columbia, Tennessee. Columbia just so happens to be the mule capital of the world. Every year since 1840, they've celebrated Mule Day, an event that attracts 200,000 breeders and fans from all over. None of those rich girls had ever been to Mule Day, so I had that on them. While I was growing up, my family never talked about what things cost or how much we earned. But rich people, I learned, love to talk about money. "Where does your family money come from?" asked Melody, a girl from Chattanooga, 5 minutes after we met. "Is it old money or new money?" What in the world did that mean? Was I supposed to check the year on the $5 bill in my pocket? My roommate Lara explained it to me. She said, "Old money meant your family had been wealthy since your great-great-grandparents' time. Old money was snobby and kind of quiet. Everyone knew you had it, so you didn't have to show it off. You wore pricey but boring clothes, lived in old mansions with leaky roofs, and drove old German cars. New money meant your daddy or granddaddy got rich, and you had to advertise the wealth to everyone to prove how special and important you were. You wore flashy designer clothes, lived in enormous McMansions, and drove brand new German cars." I didn't have any idea what she was talking about. I just rolled my eyes. All along, I thought my family was well off because we had land, owned our business, shopped at the Limited in Nashville, and had a car and a truck. The Fletchers were never any kind of rich, but we had our very own Coca-Cola machine, so take that, Melody. For the most part, the rich girls treated me well, like their poor country mascot. They tried to outdo one another with their possessions, but I wasn't a threat since I didn't have any of that stuff. I didn't compete with them over the size of their tennis bracelets. I didn't know what a tennis bracelet was. We didn't have a tennis court where I grew up, much less a diamond bracelet to wear when playing. Sometimes, though, they could be mean as snakes. One night, Harriet, a girl in my dorm, said to me with complete honesty, "I want people to wilt in my presence." I thought, what does that even mean? It was just so bizarre. She needed to feel superior to other people because being rich wasn't enough. Then again, her mama was downright cruel to her, telling her she never measured up. That woman was a butthole, and it made Harriet a bit of one, too. Lara's grandparents owned a funeral home in Knoxville, and we went to their house for dinner sometimes. All their stuff was gorgeous. Gold fixtures, crystal glasses, furniture upholstered in beautiful fabrics. I'd never seen anything like it. Her grandmother was out of town one night, and she told Lara we could get a bag of shrimp out of the freezer. Lara opened their deep freeze, and I kid you not, it was full of frozen shrimp. Who were these people? Where I grew up, shrimp was a vacation food. This family had 50 pounds of it in the deep freeze ready to be cooked on a whim. Who were they, the Kennedys? All the girls in the dorm rushed sororities, so I did too. The Chi Omega girls reminded me of young Barbara Bush. They were old money, conservative, and Lord, they had terrible bobs. Some looked like Dana Carvey as the church lady on Saturday Night Live. I really didn't fit in, but I wanted to join because Beth was a Chi-O at Austin, PA, and she said I was a sure thing because I was a legacy. They cut me anyway. Fun fact, my daughter Maggie was a Chi-O at UT. They've changed a lot since my day. As soon as I walked into Phi Mu, the next place I rushed, I thought, Lord, these are the most stunning people I've ever seen. The new money girls of Phi Mu were jazzy, like those sorority recruitment videos on YouTube with 50 Blake Lively blondes and matching bikinis and Greek letters on their boobs. Glamorous and willowy, they moved like beauty queens and talked like movie stars. Some were cheerleaders, a very big deal at UT, and one had been Miss Tennessee. Phi Mu chose me. Part of me was flattered, part of me worried about the extra expense. I hated the idea of asking my mom and dad to pay the dues. And what was the point of joining if I wasn't going to marry William soon and leave college? I was such a ding-dong. For a week, I went through the motions, but with every day that passed, I realized more that I didn't give a crap. I couldn't make myself care about any of it, so I dropped out. When the chapter president, a sweet girl with teeth so bright I had to shield my eyes, asked why I wanted to quit, I said, I need to focus on my studies. Maybe I would have stayed if they served shrimp. Hard to say. Trash talk. The gulf between old money and new money didn't seem all that big to me, but the gap between urban and rural was as wide as the Grand Canyon. It was like we didn't even speak the same language. I showed an English paper to a girl from Memphis. She read it, handed it back, and said, "How are you even here?" Some of my professors mocked me, too. One English teacher, a little old woman from up north, marked my papers with big red circles and wrote comments like, "This is not part of the English language," and "Your grammar is atrocious." I came from a pocket in rural Tennessee where people speak with a dialect that has unique phrasing and pronunciations, a mishmash of Irish, Welsh, and other immigrant languages. For example, I grew up using the word saunder as in, "She sauntered across the room." Apparently, the correct word is saunter. Who knew? If I happen to pronounce a word wrong, like epitome or Worcestershire, the Chattanooga girls would roll on the floor laughing. If I wore mall clothes, which I loved, they smirked at me. And the next thing I knew, I'd see them sauntering around campus in the guest jeans they stole right out of my closet. Even though I had no idea what a BMW was, the private school girls were up my butt to be my friend. I think they were drawn to me because I was authentic. Lord, I had flaws, terrible ones. I had no direction and low self-esteem. But unlike them, I didn't try to hide my crazy behind diamond tennis bracelets and velvet headbands. I put it right out there for the whole world to see. Flat broke and having a ball. I've never been more broke in my life than after Evan and I split up. I was 23, a college dropout, and a divorcee, but still cute and fun. I was down to one job by then, the makeup counter at Miller's, and I slept on my friend Allison's couch. One day, Stan, who worked in security at Miller's, found me at the Clinique counter, like always. He and his buddy Brian from the shoe department, both students at UT, always came by to talk to me. "Brian and I are renting an apartment together," he said. "It's in Fort Sanders. I know you're looking for a place to live. You could move in with us. The apartment has two floors. Brian and I will sleep on the bottom floor, and you can have the nice bedroom upstairs. We'll share the kitchen. With two roommates, I could afford to get off Allison's couch." I took a leap of faith to live with those two boys. It was definitely a God thing, not just for me, but for them, too. I've always enjoyed tending to people. I like to cook and wash clothes for them. Nothing made me happier than making a crock-pot queso dip, heating up some tortilla chips, and serving it to Stan and Brian, full dazzle. I got all up in their personal business like a mother hen every time they left the house. Whenever they went out, I'd say, "Be careful, y'all." Self-sufficient Stan didn't need much help. Darling Brian, on the other hand, was a disaster. He had the maturity level of a toddler, was chronically late, and barely passed his classes. Naturally, I doted on him like an overly involved big sister. I was still healing from my divorce and felt like an outcast. I had no money to spend, so I stayed in my little bedroom, listening to The Cure and Patsy Cline, crying and grieving on Saturday nights. Brian and Stan went to frat parties, and Brian sometimes brought girls home. On Sunday mornings, these sweet co-eds would leave our apartments through the kitchen while I sat at the table, drinking coffee and smoking a cigarette in my ratty old robe. With mascara running down their cheeks, they'd smile at me and say sheepishly, "Good morning." I'd smile back and think, "Honey, you just slept with a boy who writes bad checks." It was wrong of me to judge them. Lord, I had no reason to judge anybody. I couldn't blame them for hooking up with Brian. They were as attracted to crazy as I used to be. Stan and Brian had a darling group of friends who came over all the time. I'd make a big pan of nachos and feed them. They called me Lou. I was flattered by the attention. It was innocent and nurturing, like I was a house mama to these boys. Once, Brian took his frat brothers on a tour through my panty drawer. When I found out, I could have died from embarrassment. He thought it was nifty that he was living with a young divorcee, and he just couldn't help showing off. I gave him a pass. I was grateful he didn't steal my panties and sell them. Despite having a ball with these boys and loving my job at Miller's, I still worried I wasn't getting anywhere in life. Doing makeup consultations and sharing a dingy apartment couldn't be it for me. I was grasping for direction, looking for any sign to point me to where I needed to go. Around then, my supervisor asked whether I was interested in managing a new line of cosmetics. "It's a promotion with more money," she said, dangling a golden carrot in front of my face. I barely got paid anything, so I thought, "This could be fabulous. Of course I'm interested," I said. She wrote my new base salary on a piece of paper and slid it across the table to me. "You're going to be very happy with this," she said. My heart nearly beat out of my body as I reached for the paper. I was so excited to see how much I was going to be making. Maybe enough to buy one of those bags of frozen shrimp or a frog belt buckle. I picked up the paper and looked at the number. What in the world? It was pitiful, before poverty level. I couldn't live on that. Holding that slip of paper, I had an epiphany. I don't want to live like this. If I took that job, my life wouldn't go anywhere. In 5 years, I'd still be standing on my feet for 8 hours in a little department store. My world would shrink to 5 square feet, the amount of space behind that counter. I knew in my heart I'd never be happy that way. The boys and I were having a ball being broke together, but they were going to finish their degrees soon. And then what would happen to me? That piece of paper convinced me it was time to go back to school and get an education. Some money is better than none. I knew going back to school was the right thing to do, but I had mixed feelings about it. I said to Daddy, "I'm 24 and everyone is going to be younger than me. I'll be 26 when I graduate. That is so old. 26 was ancient to me then. In my young mind, 2 years felt like 50. "You're going to be 26 anyway," he replied. "Good night. You might as well get educated." I thought, my sweet daddy. When he said that to me, it gave me hope. I got the little lift I needed. My parents' love, patience, and faith in me was like a bottomless well that they drew from over and over. A lot of parents might not pull their child through school after she dropped out, but my precious little daddy offered to pay my tuition, which I never would have been able to afford on my own. I decided to major in child and family studies with a focus on crisis intervention and counseling. I loved learning about people. I'd been in therapy and thought I could help other people who'd been through something by counseling them. It felt like a good fit for me, and I was sure I could earn a decent living doing that. But always, in the back of my mind, I thought, I could be a therapist, but I've also got that Hollywood thing going. I also did something truly radical, for me anyway. I went to a salon and got my hair chopped off. I'd always had long blonde hair, but I had this overwhelming desire to get rid of everything and start over. And I might save on shampoo and conditioner. When I walked into the kitchen with my new look, Stan and Brian did a triple take. "Lou, what in the world?" asked Stan. With my new look, I went out to find a better job. My parents were paying for my tuition, but I was still responsible for rent, food, and extras. Since I was taking classes during the day, I couldn't work at Miller's anymore, so I started waiting tables at Applebee's, just like my friend Nate Bargatze. Before long, I moved on to Grady's, a local bar and grill known by UT students as the best restaurant job in Knoxville. A lot of students made so much money in tips that they dropped out of college. I was doing the reverse. First, I dropped out, and then I served at Grady's. One of my new coworkers said, "You look like Susan Powder with that hair." Powder was a fitness guru from the 80s with buzzed platinum blonde hair and the catchphrase, "Stop the insanity." That was not the look I was going for. And we have come to the end of our episode, and we will continue where we left off in our next episode. Thank you for listening.
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0: Hi, my name is Billy, and here is tonight's weather forecast for the Talking Information Center. This evening, there will be patchy fog, and then later, 30% chance of showers and patchy fog with degrees low around 63. The sun rose today at 6:22 a.m., the sun will set today at 6:57 p.m., and the sun will rise tomorrow at 6:23 a.m. That's all the weather I have for today. I'm Billy giving you the weather for the Talking Information Center. Have a wonderful evening.
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5: Good morning, everyone. My name is Liza, and I am going to read some articles from the Boston Magazine as well as the Globe Magazine. And I'm going to begin with the Globe Magazine. The article is Up Front. A surge of chutzpah at a certain age. As I approach a certain age, jokes about favorite stove burners and addiction to TV subtitles aside, I dreaded the transformation that would come with that milestone. The changes have already begun. One day we're atop the food chain, in lockstep with all things Oprah. In the next, poof, we're wearing slip-on shoes that have become insomniacs, with the memory of goldfish, listening to our favorite music now marketed as, gag, the oldies. What in the name of Luke and Laura happened to us? Welp, maybe my posse of high-haired heartbreakers are now hyper-focused on bone density. And the challenges keep coming. For starters, my face cream comes in very tiny glass jars priced like round-trip airfare. I can relate to that. I apply my makeup while looking into the magnifying mirror and wearing cheaters. No tummy control on those pants. No thank you. The daily must-dos on my certain age checklist have become dizzyingly blur. I've lost track of all the supplements I'm supposed to toss into my smoothie. Well, I'm not getting enough protein. Oh, it doesn't matter because I can't hear you and I'm too busy fibermaxing. I resigned myself to falling apart because I assumed that was life's recipe. If I sit in a car too long these days, I emerge feeling like I'll never walk right again. I've woken up with frozen shoulder, diverticulitis, and hey, most recently, plantar fasciitis for absolutely no attributable reason. Think excruciating foot pain is unique to elite runners or cheap shoes? Ha! Huh. This non-athlete with a closet full of Birkenstocks would like a word. Experience has taught me I must simply wait out the ailment du jour until it decides to go dormant again. But when my milestone birthday, an advent that loomed in my mind like horror movie mist, came and went without so much as a new white chin whisker, I thought, damn, I feel great. Really great. I still went out and got in all my steps, but I winced a little less at my nasty green tea and joyfully texted my kids using correct pronunciation. That's right. Nothing had changed, and I didn't need an Advil. I let all that must-do static go silent and ripped that checklist into confetti. I was done with chasing the recommended requisites. I'm learning to embrace my certain age, and despite the occasional creaks and mystery pains, my happiness is intact. I'm thriving, actually flexing a devil-may-care attitude when it comes to just about everything. I don't talk to people I don't like. I abandon shows midway, though, if they stink. And I shamelessly wear a captain's hat to all my yacht rock, excuse me, oldies concerts. I don't doom scroll or worry about the end of time. AI is coming for me. Please, get in line, robot, right behind the Snapchat filters. My precious time is all mine now, and it's exhilarating. Curious about my mysterious uptick in confidence and contentment, I called up Deborah Carr, a sociology professor and director of Boston University's Center for Innovation and Social Science. Coincidentally, I reached her on the eve of her own milestone birthday. A phrase, gray hair, don't care, isn't just a retort, Carr pointed out. As we get older, she wrote me in a follow-up email, we care less what other people think about us and use our own standards to evaluate how we're doing. That is a gift. Excuse me. We stop trying to please others all the time and focus on what is best for ourselves and our loved ones. But that's not all. Another gift of getting older is that we become better at emotional regulation. That means we just roll with the punches more easily. With each hurdle we overcome or each problem we resolve, we develop a stronger sense of mastery. As if I couldn't feel any more marvelous, Carr continued. By the time you reach age 60, you recognize that a long history of success and coping isn't just luck. It's talent, savvy, resilience, resourcefulness, and skill at navigating life's ups and downs. Now that's something I can put in my smoothie. It's funny, my milestone birthday was less a metamorphosis than a declaration of satisfaction for a life I was already living. But I know if I keep this up, facing the next one may be even easier. Appreciating the good in our lives, Carr told me, helps us to age well. Check and check. While I want to believe I'm evolving into a badass, it turns out I'm simply following suit. Women thriving in their mature years is actually a common phenomenon. The data backing that up are everywhere. In 2024, AARP survey found that compared with men, women are more likely to say they're happier as they age, and a dusty 2020 NBC headline even called aging a woman's secret power. I am far from alone. Gals, welcome to our Hair Flip Festival. Oprah's still living her best life, fanny packs are back, and my former DoorDash generation has become the nope, not doing that revolution. It's a glorious time to be alive, with or without fiber. And it turns out, hair flip, those of us of a certain age are definitely still atop that food chain. And that is the end of that particular article. Let me find another one for you. Okay, this next article is from the Boston Magazine, the September issue. And this article is entitled, Best Foot Forward, Why Ralph Lauren and Other Retailers Are Branching Out into the Seaport. If Newbury Street is still Boston's most famous shopping district, the Seaport is fast becoming the city's biggest branding opportunity. Take Ralph Lauren. When the designer recently opened its new Seaport storefront, It simply didn't unveil another place to shop for polos and cable knits. It introduced the city's first permanent Ralph's Coffee, inviting customers to linger over a latte before browsing. Then there's Hill House, the fashion label beloved for its cult favorite nap dress. It will open its first Boston boutique in the neighborhood later this year, complete with cozy, rose-hued sofas and custom wall coverings recalling the brand's romantic dress patterns. Family-owned, coastal-inspired, apparel brand Faraday, meanwhile, is set to relocate to a new storefront nearby with a beach house vibe. Think natural woods, vintage marine-inspired collectibles, and relaxed armchairs that match the brand's laid-back vibe. Individually, there's store openings. Collectively, they're a statement about where brands want to be. While Newbury Street's historical storefronts come with undeniable charm, the Seaport's newer buildings give brands the opportunity to start from scratch. Increasingly, they're treating neighborhood selection as a branding decision on par with store design or advertising, not just a real estate one, says Remy Trudell, a marketing professor at BU's Questrom School of Business, who notes that the Seaport offers retailers a rare blank canvas to build that experience from the ground up. It's an advantage the neighborhood's largest developer is eager to point out. Rather than adapting to older, pre-existing spaces, brands here have the ability to design and create stores that fully reflect their identity, from layout to materials to overall experience, says Ariel Foxman, Area VP of Brand and Experience at WS Development. Just as important is what happens beyond the storefront. Brands aren't just opening a store. They're joining a neighborhood that actively brings people in and creates reasons to return, Foxman notes. That's what drew Hill House to the Seaport. We've been very intentional about choosing locations where people genuinely spend time, found an Nell Diamond says. Seaport is a neighborhood that's still evolving, and it's become a destination where people spend an entire day. For brands that see their physical stores as an extension of their identity, not simply a place to sell their goods, it's an increasingly compelling proposition. And that is the end of that particular article. Hold on. This next article is from the Globe magazine. And it's entitled Unforgettable Journeys by Marina Carides. In 1986, I arrived in Boston as a first-generation college student. The dreams of a child of immigrants, as I was and am, are big. They crackle with electricity when they collide with the dreams of another who is also negotiating belonging and difference, being American and not, and the making of social bonds built on sharing the beauty and stress of multicultural thinking. Sue Kim became my next-door neighbor in Jamaica Plain. It was 1990, and she recently left L.A. to work in Boston with plans to attend graduate school. On a hot summer day, she invited me into her kitchen to brew us hot tea. Her grandmother had taught her why this would cool us down. We were part of a cadre that represented everything good. No, not good, great, about the beginning of a 20-something Gen Xer in summertime JP. We were art and justice, international and Grateful Dead, and above all, poetry. Compost magazine, anyone? Sue, having just entered the fold, kept asking a lot of questions about Pete, the guy with the bright red hair. On my 23rd birthday, my hair caught fire. Sue had baked me a masterpiece, a three-layer cake decorated with tall, stylized birthday candles, which had just made their debut. "Happy birthday, Marina," was beautifully written and centered. Someone swatted my head to put out the fire. I still got to blow out the candles. Sue insisted we celebrate further with a girls' night out to Chinatown. We slipped into a bar, created a kerfluffle at a strip club, and ate dim sum. I remember perfectly that bar where five of us sat, because what Sue said fell with a thud on I am going to live forever 20s mindset. She told us we were all going to know when she died. She always said things to provoke and agitate. I especially loved this about her. That was April. By June, I was graduated from Northeastern with a BS in philosophy. 1 week later, Sue and I were on a road trip to L.A. It was a joint Teachers for America. She was returning to visit her family. Through a driveway company, we picked up a flight attendant sunroof car at Logan and fled on our seven-day journey from one coast to the other. At Sue's insistence, we stopped at Mount Rushmore. Why? We had a clear critique of the absence of women, Koreans, and Greeks in the U.S. political power structure, and this was its manifestation. We gazed at those heads and disappeared into the sunset. After dropping the car in LAX, we made our way to a hotel, delighted with ourselves for a shower and clean sheets. We woke at 7:43 a.m. to the Sierra Madre earthquake, magnitude 5.6. I was rattled. Sue turned over in her bed and gave me her most spectacular, mischievous smile. "Welcome to L.A.," she yawned, falling right back asleep. That day, we went our separate ways. By the mid-1990s, we were both knee-deep in Ph.D. programs, she at BU and I at the University of Georgia. Coincidentally, in 2001, we were both expecting to defend our dissertations, except Sue didn't. Sue, her husband Pete, and their little girl Christine, age 2.5, were on the second flight that hit the Twin Towers on 9/11. She had been right. We all knew. The hijacked flight was headed from Boston to L.A., where Sue was to visit her grandmother, the same one who had inspired Sue to make us tea, the same one she went to visit at the end of our driveway. Earthquakes, road trips, and L.A. are surprisingly recurrent in my life. They remind me of my friendship with her and our time on our version of the Great American Road Trip. And that is the end of that particular article. Okay, this next article is from Boston Magazine, the September issue. The spa will see you now. Two local spas closed this year. Bostonians didn't quit wellness. They started asking for data. When G22 Spa and Salon announced it was shutting down this past summer after more than 30 years of massages and facials, it left a 17,000-square-foot hole in the city's wellness scene. But it wasn't the first temple of relaxation to fall. Earlier this year, Release Wellbeing Center Heritage on the Garden Outpost shuttered after less than 2 years in business. To the casual observer, the closures might suggest that Boston's wellness boom is losing steam. In reality, however, it's more nuanced. As Luxe Hotel Spas, Raffles Boston, Four Seasons One Dalton, cater to those seeking R&R, med spas promise more tangible aesthetic results, and businesses centered on longevity and recovery have emerged. Experts say the city's definition of wellness is simply expanding. A decade ago, wellness was largely fitness-oriented or about pampering, says Darshan Mehta, medical director of the Benson Henry Institute for Mind-Body Medicine at Mass General and education director at the Osher Center for Integrative Health. Today, it's evolved into a broader, evidence-informed concept focused on resilience, recovery, prevention, and longevity. The pandemic accelerated that shift, Mehta says, bringing conversations about health into the mainstream. At the same time, wearable technology and at-home health tracking made wellness more measurable than ever. Consumers can now monitor everything from sleep quality to heart rate variability, creating a desire not only for more data, but for experts who can help interpret it. One example of that evolution is Next Health, a membership-based longevity clinic that chose Chestnut Hill for its East Coast flagship. To satisfy increasing demand for this individualized health plans, the facility offers advanced diagnostics, blood work, IV therapies, and even hormone optimization. Patients want personalized guidance based on objective data, says Molly Riley, a physician associated at Next Health. But that doesn't mean people are ditching their monthly massage. We don't see people replacing spa days, she notes. They're adding regular wellness routines to their health regimen. Another example of the new wellness wave is Remedy Place, a membership-based social club where contrast therapy, infrared saunas, and lymphatic compression are designed to support recovery. Those types of services reflect a broader evolution in how people think about health itself. People now approach wellness as a practice, Meta says, rather than an episodic treat. And that is the end of that particular article. This next article, also from September's Boston Magazine. Animal instincts, a rising subculture of kids say they don't feel entirely human. Here's what their parents are learning to do about that. Before Saul had a word for it, there were the instincts. The feline pull came first. The urge to need a blanket, the way a cat works a paw. Then she started moving through the house on all fours. She was 11 years old, a fifth grader, and what she was noticing in herself was getting harder to ignore. As she paid closer attention to these urges, the pull toward one animal, then another, she began to sense canine behaviors, too, prompting her to research different dog breeds. A golden retriever fit her best, energetic and playful, with a love for swimming. In time, there were four animals in all, a calico cat, that golden retriever, a seal, and a red squirrel. There is a word for what Saul experiences. A therian identifies as an animal rather than as a human, she explains. A polytherian, in her case, carrying more than one. Saul, a name she chose for herself, doesn't summon the animals, but rather they come and go on their own schedule. A shift tends to come on outdoors, in a place where her animal would naturally live. If I was like an Arctic fox and I was in the snow, it would make me feel a lot more likely to shift, rather than if I was in a busy mall with lots of people around, because it seems a lot more unnatural. You don't feel very connected to your animal self, she explains. The shifts are brief, 30 seconds to 2 minutes, and even mid-shift she stays half aware she's human. When a shift comes on, she lets herself follow it. She shakes her head, lifts a hand as though it were a paw, and drops to all fours, inspecting the ground. I might see a cool bug or a leaf in the grass, and I might just look at that for a bit and poke at it. She says, I'm very curious. After which, she reflects on it and moves on. It isn't jarring or taxing. Most therians who shift find it just like a fun experience. They don't find anything bad about it, and neither do I, she says. Otherwise, Saul is a typical kid. She goes to school, hangs out with friends. The therian identity is one thread of a much larger life. Others, though, have somewhere to take that side of themselves. On a June weekend at Port Conn, Maine, a 4,000-attendee fandom and fantasy convention in Portland, roughly 70% of guests are dressed up in one way or another, whether in cosplay or ears, wings, and elaborate fursuits. A convention goer in a canine fursuit pauses for a selfie. Another attendee totes a shaggy wild animal head with curling tusks. A trio in woodland animal garb flex their paws for the camera. Some are tweens and teens. For many, this is more than cosplay. It's identity. PortCon's director of programming, May Orkoven, calls it the sort of place where people get to bring their full, authentic self. Many are furries, fans of anthropomorphic animal characters they express through art, costumes, and masks. Saul is something rarer, and the distinction matters to her. Unlike furries who put on the animal persona, variants don't play a character. They experience themselves as the animal. Saul's own mom learned about her daughter on a walk. She'd been making masks, asking to buy tails online, and her mother Suzanne, not her real name, had caught her more than once, dropping to all fours and prowling through the house. So when Saul turned to her and said, "Mom, I just want you to know I'm a Therian," Suzanne says she wasn't entirely surprised. She was, though, at a fork every parent in this story eventually reaches, treat it as a phase, to wait out or take Saul at her word. Suzanne rolled with it. The harder question, the one many parents are still living with, is what comes next when your child tells you she doesn't experience herself as entirely human. Bafflement is the baseline condition of raising kids right now. The adolescent quest for self-discovery is timeless. But today's parents experimented in ways that were analog. New hairstyles, inscrutable music, beer snuck in the woods. Their own parents might not have liked it, but they could at least relate. Now the landscape of adolescent discovery is literally foreign, thanks to social media, which has turbocharged once obscure subcultures like the furry fandom and at its rarer edge, theranopathy, and redefined what fringe even means. If a kid is an only Therian at school, she can find 400 people just like her online. That's one of the biggest challenges for parents in the algorithm age. The world your kid actually lives in is one you can't enter. It touches the fear on every parent, Therian kid or not. What happens when our kids inhabit a world we don't understand, with idols we don't recognize? Consider Opal, better known as @5 Tinky the Cat, a Therian TikTok celebrity with 1.2 million followers who spreads the gospel of Therian self-love and performs dance routines in a cat mask and tail. Other post quadrobics, the art of walking, running, and jumping on all fours. Our model handcrafted animal masks with the polish of a Get Ready With Me influencer. On TikTok alone, the hashtag Therian has been used on more than 1.9 million posts. These are the faces a parent finds on a kid's phone, polished, self-assured, already speaking the language. The animal pull isn't entirely new. Looney Tunes and Disney animal shorts filled baby boomers' childhoods with lovable animals, characters, and by the 1980s and 90s, furry conventions were emerging alongside comic book, science fiction, and collector conventions. PortCon debuted in 2002. Anthro New England, the signature furry event in Boston, followed in 2014. What is new is where and how young the search happens. The furry world these kids move through lives largely online. The International Anthropomorphic Research Project, IARP, a group of scholars who study it, finds a heavy overlap with digital media use. And nearly 60% of furries say they found the fandom before turning 18. It's a place where identity is constantly performed, debated, and polished, often by other kids. Yet even for the most online generation in history, some things arrive before the algorithm. The internet gave Saul the word for it, and others who understood, but the feeling was already there. The fandom also overlaps heavily with other marginalized groups, including LGBTQ+, and non-binary young people, which has made it a target of moral panic. In 2022, the baseless claim the schools were installing litter boxes for students who identified as cats ricocheted across the internet and into political speeches, sparking a new battle in the culture wars. Furries are also routinely conflated with sexual fetish. Adult furry content exists online, though that bears little resemblance to the kids sewing tails, painting masks, and trading art at PortCon. One of the biggest misconceptions is that there's sort of an adult undertone when really this is about expression, identity, and creativity, Merkoven says. There's the conception that furry is strictly like a kink, and that's not true. I have a character, and that character is a dog. That fear and fascination cycle is where most parents come in. Catherine, a Newton mother of two furry kids, now 27 and 21, found out her older child was a furry only because her younger one let it slip years ago. The older one feared the stigma too much to say so. These furries are all anonymous. They're in big fursuits, right? It could be anybody. I don't know, actually, if this has ever happened, but there is fear that pedophiles will take advantage of young kids, she says. Then she chaperoned her younger child to a convention and found it closer to an art fair than a den of iniquity. Kids and caregivers, mental health workshops, and costumes of startling craft. They come up with a whole character. They have very elaborate stories of their character and terminology. It doesn't matter if you're a boy or a girl, gay or straight, they become this person, this other person, and they can open up, she said. I was impressed. Catherine's reassurance, though, rests on something Therian parents don't have. Her children invented their personas. Saul didn't invent the cat. The question in Suzanne's house isn't whether this is safe. It's what it means that her daughter isn't pretending. Anthro New England in Boston and PortCon in Maine are both rites of passage for budding furries and Therians. According to the IARP, the furry fandom skews young, nearly 75% under 25. In most popular fursona species, are wolves, foxes, and dragons, followed by dogs and house cats. Therians, though, describe something the fandom data can't quite reach. Take Hollow, a rising seventh grader who asked to be identified by an online username. Hollow has identified as a Therian since fourth grade and joined the furry community at school a year later. Like Saul, Hollow is polytherian, claiming several animals, including an otter, a barn owl, and a Dalmatian, the last energetic and intelligent and deeply affectionate, a description Hollow finds relatable. The traits came into focus, Hollow says, after researching animal behavior. Hollow is precise about a line the outside world keeps smudging. Furries are fans of anthropomorphic

0: This broadcast service is provided by Valley iRadio. The material being read is the copyright property of the publications being read. Access to this program is solely for persons who cannot read the original printed version due to a visual impairment or other disability. By continuing to listen, you confirm that you have such a condition.
1: Acting and being treated as furries every day, all day, is extremely abnormal. Play is one thing. This unrealistic ideology that is being pushed on our most vulnerable is just plain wrong. It is going to destroy and confuse an entire generation of children, wrote one self-described parent and grandparent. The backlash is so sharp, the stigma so heavy, that nobody would allow me to use their real name for this story. And yet the people inside it describe the opposite of damage. Teenagers themselves are certainly much more open-minded than they were when I was a teenager in 2004. But at the same time, some of the adults in the room are not modeling good behavior, Workhoven says. Workhoven insists, Workhoven insists that it's far from being escapes from reality, conventions like PortCon offer a developmentally healthy sense of self-discovery, and in some cases, an essential oasis in a biased world. It's that desire for self-expression, that exploration of identity, and in fact, a lot of folks are in a who are in a furry Aetherian community use this as an avenue to explore gender diversity or other kinds of personal things, she says. I speak 100% from personal experience. I've been involved in PortCon since 2003 and am a trans woman. I transitioned 7 years ago, but my first steps into exploring that identity came through costuming. Places like PortCon, when I was younger, were really important because they helped me to explore. To the clinicians who see these kids, this is a strikingly modern expression of an ancient adolescent impulse. Building a self-separate from the family. What's new are the tools, a shared vocabulary, an online community of others who feel the same. If anything, today's adolescents have more room to experiment and more words for it. The language and the labels that teens are using now are just different. But this idea to differentiate yourself in adolescence is so universal, so common. Increased representation makes us more aware of it, but I don't think it's new, says Elon French, a psychologist at the McLean Anxiety Mastery Program, who treats youth with anxiety or OCD, many of whom face stigma around their marginalized identities. It could be something that many other people struggled with in the past, but maybe more silently, French says. What no one in the story can say for certain is where all this goes. While Therians aren't new, this may be the first generation to grow up talking openly about the phenomenon, and none of them have finished growing up. At this year's Anthro New England, a woman in her 20s approached Hollow's mother, Kim. She was crying. Kim recalls, her own parents had wanted nothing to do with her. This is so amazing, the woman said, hugging Kim. Kim sees it as a childhood passion, one that has given Hollow a creative outlet, new friendships and belonging, even if she doesn't fully understand it. Right now it's something that makes my child happy, Kim says. There's nothing deviant. It's not sexual. She knows her option isn't the norm. One Therian parent puts it in terms of access. You have to be careful with your kids because exposed to adults, bad people, and things like that. My brother was horrified. I see it differently. I see the creative aspects. I'm of the opinion that my kids are going to do it anyway. So the more I know about my kids, the more they'll come to me if there's something dangerous going on. In the time since Saul told her mom about her identity, what strikes Suzanne is how little her daughter hides. For Saul, being a Therian was never the whole story. She wears gear with close friends or alone, and she's matter-of-fact about it. I like to wear a tail and a mask because it helps me feel connected to my

0: theory and sell, she says. I'm not scared to tell anyone, because it just doesn't seem strange to me. But I don't need to tell everyone, either. It's a part of me. It's not as relevant as other things, like hanging out with friends and working on art. Sometimes she FaceTimes a Therian friend across town to make masks together. It's a bonding thing for them. They'll go to the mall together with their tails and their masks and just have fun, Suzanne says. For now, Suzanne can watch her daughter be happy and let that be enough. What she can't do, what none of these parents can do, is to tell you what happens when a child who identifies as several animals grows up. Eva Mendes, a counselor who specializes in working with neurodivergent individuals, says there's a meaningful but far from universal overlap between neurodivergence and communities like the Therian and furry worlds. Many of her clients have active fantasy lives. It's only an issue, she says, if it interferes with daily functioning. For some teens, identifying with animals can serve as a coping mechanism during the middle school years, when peer rejection and self-awareness peak. The animals don't need to navigate complex social cues, making them a source of comfort, regulation, and exploration. There's nothing wrong with using animals for self-exploration, as long as they're using it to make meaning and the identity is helping them understand themselves, Mendes says. The clinicians converge on one instruction for parents. Don't assume the non-mainstream identity is the source of a child's distress, says French, the McLean psychologist. More often, the real problem is how the world reacts. Research suggests that the issue is more about the community and environment around them, French says, noting that youth with marginalized identities who have accepting parents have similar mental health outcomes as their mainstream peers. French advises parents to respond with curiosity rather than alarm, like Suzanne. Still, a parent can take a child at her word and have no idea what happens next. Some of the worries are concrete. Whether these online spaces run too insular, whether the conversations draw bad actors, whether the quadrobics all over TikTok are doing anyone's wrists any favors. The last one, at least, has an answer. The risks are real, but ordinary. The sprains of any body weight sport. The others don't resolve so cleanly. After all, there isn't a clear picture for how childhood spent partly as an animal reads across a whole lifetime. What the clinicians will say is that the alternative is worse. A named identity beats a closeted one. And here French reaches for the parallel every reader is always circling. I'm thinking about non-binary identities, which I didn't grow up hearing about. Then, after hearing about them, I had language to describe feelings that I had had that I never heard before. And I think that this is happening to a lot of teens, French says. Far from chasing a trend, they're hearing language that they're relating to, and being able to voice this is a new way that previous generations haven't, French says. Identity, French adds, isn't a destination, but an evolving process. I actually would argue that healthy explanation is a sign of good differentiation from parents and others, French says. So rather than fixating on the word, parents can ask, what does this identity mean to you? What about it helps you make sense of things? And is there any part that hems you in? Saul walks to the beat of her own drum. I just think that this is part of exploring who she is and how she fits into the world. And I'm like, yeah, go for it, girl, Suzanne says. For these kids, the costume was never the point. What set Saul apart is that she reached for a self she couldn't post, one she feels in the body, one the feed didn't hand her. Every generation has had to answer the oldest adolescent question there is. Saul is answering it in a way her parents couldn't understand from the outside. Her mother didn't have to understand it. She only had to accept her. Okay, this next article from Boston Magazine. Don't room alone. As loneliness among college students reaches crisis levels, one writer's case for the roommate you didn't choose, and the real education that happens after midnight. Never take a single room in college. You'll miss the whole point of being away from your parents and getting prepped for the real world. I think the true education in college takes place from 10 at night till 2 in the morning. What you learn from your peers can be far more important than what you learn in the classroom. I have several friends who are psychiatrists. Over the past several years, they have all told me about what they're seeing from their patients. I'm hearing loneliness. They all said in various ways, anxiety, depression, suicidal tendencies in young people. They need human contact like never before. They need friends. We are social beings, wanting the human touch more than ever. And yet 50% of college students report feeling lonely, according to a 2024 survey. More than 60% aren't thriving at all, according to 2025 numbers. Several young people in my life are in college. They have chosen to live in single rooms, no roommates. They say they can study better, but they're missing the point. How are we really going to learn about life if we isolate ourselves? We need the company of others, the camaraderie, the friendships. We should never be alone on the island. We learn and mature and get to know the world from the stories of others. I went to Brookline High School. There were 600 students in my class, and perhaps 10 of them got into my college. Two of them were good friends, and we initially decided to request to room together. They wanted to include someone who had gone to boarding school, a brain, as they called him. I knew the brain, and for various reasons, a know-it-all, I said, if he's part of the package, no way I'm going to live with him. So I went for potluck, taking my chances with strangers. This is what I call the accidental nature of life. Because I didn't take the easy road with familiar faces, it changed my life. I had three roommates that freshman year. One was local from Westwood, who wanted to be a plastic surgeon. Another from New Jersey was the best debater in his state. The third was from Abilene, Texas. I'd always wanted a roommate from the Lone Star State. I figured he'd have a beautiful sister and a father with a fortune from oil drilling. But he had a dad who was a school teacher and no sister. He never played football, and he wanted to be a writer. We shared a floor in the dorm with another quartet next door, with whom we became great friends. Guys from Watsonville, California, Omaha, Pittsburgh, and Oxford, Mississippi. My dad ran the music department at Ole Miss, the Oxford native told me. I was in the all-state band. My girlfriend became Miss America. I didn't need to go to classes. This menagerie gave me the most important, interesting year of my life. Almost every night we gather in our living room, my roommates and neighbors wandering in and out and shooting the breeze about subjects great and small. And all eight suitemates were virgins. All eight suitemates. No one had ever tasted alcohol, not even a beer. We talked about subjects such as, is Judaism a race or a religion? What was it like growing up in the South, the West, the Midwest, New England? We were all storytellers. We'd get sucked into yarns and taught lessons, so much more than lesson plans, and the forced memorization of dates and famous battles. Another student in the building was Albert the Scholar, as we called him. He roomed with Jacques from Haiti. Albert came from Beirut, then called the Paris of the Middle East. Beirut is the most beautiful, most cosmopolitan in the world, he would tell us. I had to look up cosmopolitan in the dictionary. He regaled us with stories of the beauty of his hometown, the wealth, the closeness of families, the energy, the history. A shining jewel. Years after college, I saw him at a reunion when Beirut was a symbol for the destruction of a certain civilization. Tribes can bring the greatest cities and societies to nothing. Don't think it can't happen in America, he said to me. the decline and fall. Greg from New Jersey gave me a copy of the Holmes-Lasky letters, a book detailing the correspondence between two brilliant minds. I'd never heard of Lasky and only knew Oliver Wendell Holmes because of his Boston roots. Greg pushed me to read and understand above my pay grade. No one in this group of eight was a party boy. We all went to various libraries after dinner, then to get hamburgers at a local joint that stayed open late, and back to our rooms for our real education. None of us drank. I had never even sipped a beer, and my parents only had a cocktail, old fashions, when they went out to dinner on Saturday nights. But the stories we told and heard didn't require alcohol to be interesting. Mark from Oxford, Mississippi, told us, every New Year's Eve, my family and I would go to William Faulkner's house. He was usually drunk when we arrived there. The stories I absorbed that freshman year helped me to turn into an adult. The experiences of students completely foreign to an innocent, immature kid from Brookline changed my life. Not the courses I took, but the people I met. You can get the same lessons from every college dorm in America, from 10 at night till 2 in the morning. Keep your ears open. Ask your new friends for their stories. Be curious. Don't room alone. And that is the end of the reading of the Boston Magazine and the Boston Globe Magazine. This is Liza signing off from the Talking Information Center. Thank you.
1: 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Please stay tuned for more programming, and thank you for listening. Hi, my name is Billy, and here is tonight's weather forecast for the Talking Information Center. This evening, there will be patchy fog, and then later, 30% chance of showers and patchy fog with decreased low around 63. The sun rose today at 6:22 a.m. The sun will set today at 6:57 p.m. The sun will rise tomorrow at 6:23 a.m. And that's all the weather I have for today. I'm Billy giving you the weather for the Talking Information Center. Have a wonderful evening.
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0: Please stay tuned to the Talking Information Center for the New York Times Magazine. It's headed your way next.
1: This is Pete, and I am going to be reading for the next hour or so the New York Times Magazine. And today is July 8th. No, it's not July, of course. It's the 8th, and program title, publication date. Okay, you can get rid of all that, and I'm ready to go. Hey, everybody, this is Peter, and I'll be reading the New York Times Magazine for you for the next hour. And the first article in here is There Will Be Blood. Lessons from the Summer of Ticks. Yeah, here we go. The revolting thing a tick actually does after scurrying up your body. Do you know what they do? Once the bug has nestled in a warm, damp, often hidden spot where skin is thin and blood vessels are plentiful, two of the mouthparts saw through your skin to obtain an initial grip. Next, a third mouthpart, a barbed straw called the hypostome, bores into you and begins oozing spit. This spit has a diabolical chemistry that lets the bug feed undetected. The saliva at once cements it in place, numbs the blood site, and secretes an anticoagulant to keep your blood flowing. For days, then, you supply the tick with its blood meal as it rhythmically alternates between drinking your vital fluid and injecting potentially germ-filled saliva into the bite cavity. The Lone Star tick, named for the white splotch on adult females, shares these disgusting eating habits with the black-legged tick, more familiarly known as the deer tick, giver of Lyme disease, but is worse. It feels at home in a wider variety of habitats, from deep forest to suburban lawn. A deer tick can lay 1,000 to 3,000 eggs. A Lone Star can lay 5,000. Deer ticks merely wait in leaf litter or a blade of grass for the next meal to brush past. Lone Stars can sense a target up to 15 yards away and aggressively pursue their prey. The Lone Star has longer mouthparts, which penetrate more deeply into flesh. A deer tick, once attached to you, can take 24 hours or longer to impart its Lyme payload, so there is time to pull it off, in theory. A molecule called alpha-gal, which is present in the Lone Star's saliva, can be in your blood almost instantly. This is a problem because it gives some victims a dangerous allergy to red meat called alpha-gal syndrome. But while Lyme is basically treatable in 95% of cases, said Sam Telford, a professor of infectious diseases and global health at the Cummings School of Veterinary Medicine at Tufts University, with alpha-gal, there's no known treatment. Doctors advise people diagnosed with it to carry an EpiPen. Unfortunately, the Lone Star is ascendant. Lyme disease is more or less priced in as an entrenched risk of Northeastern living at this point, but the recent emergence of the Lone Star threat has punctured the delusion that we can just tough things out. Researchers at the University of Virginia published a study in November documenting the first known alpha-gal death. 2 weeks after going on a camping trip in 2024, Brian Paul Wetzel, a 47-year-old pilot for JetBlue and father of three, ate beef at a school barbecue in New Jersey and several hours later went into anaphylactic shock. Never knowing whether your next hamburger might be your last is a huge attention-getting proposition, said Richard S. Ostfeld, a disease ecologist at the Carey Institute of Ecosystem Studies in Millbrook, New York. In 2023, three whole tick seasons ago, the Center for Disease Control and Prevention estimated that nearly 500,000 Americans already had alpha-gal syndrome. There's reason to suspect that the number is wildly low. In states where the Lone Star is endemic, 24% of alpha donors' symptoms have tested positive for alpha-gal antibodies. The tick itself, historically partial to the American South, is now well established in the Northwest and the Upper Midwest. In places where the two top ticks overlap, it's starting to look as if the Lone Star could supplant the deer tick as the dominant species. And Ostfeld notes that the geographic reach of Lone Star is not identical to that of deer ticks. New populations are being recruited into the world of fear and loathing ticks. One of these new populations, upsetting for people who have long assured themselves that glass, steel, and pavement are a moat against woodsy threats, is the Amtrak corridor city dweller in places like Washington, Philadelphia, and even New York. Programs to increase urban green space, combined with complacency among tick-oblivious urbanites, have made a surge in metropolitan tick-borne illness increasingly likely in June. The New York Times reported that ticks were present in most New York City parks and that people in both Staten Island and the Bronx had been infected with Lyme disease after being bitten. According to researchers with Columbia's Eco-Epidemiology Lab, which has been collecting specimens in the five boroughs for several years, Brooklynites in Prospect Park, where there are relatively few ticks, express the most anxiety about the bugs. Noah Edelman, an undergraduate researcher on Columbia's team, has been doing these tick drags for 3 years without being bitten, but in July in a Staten Island park, he felt an itch in the back of his waist and found an adult Lone Star attached there. He then experienced firsthand how dangerously unprepared most medical facilities are to treat this new threat. At an urgent care center on Manhattan's Upper West Side, he was prescribed doxycycline, the standard antibiotic for Lyme, but one that is irrelevant for alpha-gal. I was like, "Why are you giving this?" he says. They're like, "Well, this is our protocol for tick bites." Conventional wisdom about ticks, in other words, is clearly lagging the fast-changing reality on the ground. From 2004 to 2016, reported cases of the tick-borne diseases in the United States doubled. 4 out of 5 of those were Lyme. Nearly 500,000 Americans are estimated to be treated for it each year. But 7 tick-borne maladies not previously reported in the United States also made their debuts. Ticks now account for 4 out of 5 vector-borne, which is to say bug-delivered, illnesses in the country. In April, the CDC reported that emergency room visits from people bitten by ticks were up to 50% from a year earlier, and that the biggest in the decade in most parts of the country. On August 18th, with 13 days still to go in the month, August numbers were already higher than for any full August on record. And in the Lone Star era, even summer's end didn't bring relief. The threat of deer ticks and Lyme disease fades as fall arrives. But late summer and fall are precisely when the giant masses of eggs birthed by Lone Stars begin to hatch. In other words, the worst part of the worst season of the worst year yet for the tick threat is just getting started. And it's possible we'll look back on this as the good old days. The bug situation is getting out of hand. Every year there are more of them, more kinds of them, in more places. Ticks, a tiny kin of scorpions and spiders, are just one plague. New bugs arrive in the United States as stowaways on the cargo planes and fast container ships that ply the world ever more hyperactive commerce network. They threaten to make our lives into walking nightmares with B-movies titles like Giant Needle Ants, the Asian Needle Ant, which has a venom-dispensing stinger that can trigger anaphylaxis in people, flying spiders, the cold-tolerant yellow and black Juro spider, which can sail through the air when young and later grows into a palm-sized arachnid. Whoa. giant snails, the giant African land snail carrier of rat lungworm, which can put you in a coma. For now, though, it is the tick century, when a worrisome and potentially dangerous but forgettable in the moment nuisance seems capably everywhere at once. Climate change, suburbanization, increasingly overlapping populations of people, mice, and deer have led to more days each year when you might run into a tick, more places where you might have that encounter, and more health problems it might inflict. And because the main drivers of the tick takeover are humans made, ticks embody a creeping sense that we did this to ourselves, that a reckoning is here. Ticks, as much as they are vector for exotic diseases, have in the post-pandemic era borrowed into our psyches as the carriers and transmitters of a raft of civilizational anxiety. Anxiety about fast-onset epidemics we aren't ready for, about poorly understood illnesses like post-treatment Lyme disease syndrome that defy simple diagnosis but come amid a worldwide explosion in autoimmune diseases. About the long arm of climate change. Ticks have become thieves of our ease and joy, tainting our cherished hiking spots and vacation destinations, replacing a carefree relationship with nature with the menace of a sneaky, spreading, ever-shifting foe.

Not every tick catches carries pathogens. Roughly half of adult deer ticks in the Northeast have Lyme, even those that do not successfully infect every victim. But the peril is real. The Lone Star, whose bite can change your life, can also give you diseases that, at their worst, can lead to hospitalization, organ failure, or even death, such as tularemia, rabbit fever, bourbon virus, ehrlichiosis, and heartland virus. The deer tick, bearer of the Lyme-causing Borrelia burgdorferi bacterium, can also carry microbes that induce the equally serious babesiosis, anaphylaxemosis, and ehrlichiosis, the dangerous virus that causes powassan, and even the molecule that can trigger alpha-gal syndrome. It's really a Pandora's box of infections, Thomas Daniel, who runs the Fordham Tick Index, says of the deer tick. Other ticks on the rise include the Asian longhorn tick, which can give you ehrlichiosis, the Gulf Coast tick, spotted fever, rickettsiosis, and the American dog tick, Rocky Mountain spotted fever. To people with tick issues, ticks are nature's deep state, an insidious network of scarcely visible malefactors poised to wreak havoc in our lives. A tale circulated online by the Maha Morris Coalition, among others, holds that Big Pharma has been dumping boxes of ticks in Midwestern farms to amplify demand for a forthcoming Lyme vaccine. Another conspiracy theory suggests that the Gates Foundation, which has funded research into cattle ticks, is somehow behind the rise of alpha-gal syndrome, with the secret agenda of promoting veganism. Most persistent is the idea that the Lyme epidemic began as a lab leak from Plum Island, the site of an animal disease research center on Long Island Sound, and, as tick truthers would have it, of a secret military program to engineer ticks as bioweapons. Health Secretary Robert F. Kennedy Jr. has deemed the bioweapon origin story highly likely. And in December, the House of Representatives passed an amendment written by Chris Smith, a Republican from New Jersey, that would require the Government Accountability Office to investigate whether the Cold War-era Department of Defense weaponization ticks with Lyme disease. It's possible to dismiss these paranoid theories, all have been debunked, without ignoring the concern that fuels them. Why, more than half a century after cluster-veiling children in Lyme, Connecticut, first drew our attention to the problem of tick-borne disease, is it only getting worse? Why can't scientists solve the problem? We could, of course, just kill all the deer. Where there are deer, there are ticks. A tick is generally born free of pathogens, but eats three blood meals in its 2 or 3 year lifespan. For the first two of those meals, the deer tick typically feeds on small animals, which serve as the primary reservoir for the microbe that causes Lyme. When a deer tick feeds on an infected animal, the tick can become infected in turn. Deer are not themselves host for the Lyme-causing agent. They are integral to the Lyme epidemiological and other tick-borne health problems because they provide deer ticks and lone stars with their mating grounds and their final largest blood meal, the one that enables them to lay their vile blobs of tick caviar and multiply en masse soon after the tick dies. People may fret about ticks, but ticks aren't thinking about people. A person who is bitten just had the bad luck to cross paths with a tick that might have preferred a rodent or a deer. As part of his doctoral research in 1986, Telford oversaw an experiment on Great Island, a peninsula on Cape Cod, that shrank the deer population by more than 80%. The upshot? Reducing deer can reduce ticks, but only when due to an extreme degree. Among other reasons, if you kill only, say, half a herd, ticks will just concentrate on the remaining herd. It's more bang for your buck to go after the reproductive host, Telford says.
There's already been one deer genocide, more or less. Before 1800, as many as 30 million white-tailed deers roamed North America. There were swarms of ticks, too, but few people to run into them. Peter Kalm, a Nordic naturalist, noted that the very disagreeable insect he encountered during his travels across the continent in the 1700s may be the future, because the inhabitants of this great land unless a method is discovered which will prevent it from increasing at such a shocking rate. The vast tracts of forest gave way to farms, and with hunting unregulated, the whitetail population plummeted to fewer than 300,000. Ticks in the first half of the 20th century were not a problem, but as farmland was reforested, human sprawl eliminated natural predators and increased edible vegetation. Mild winters led more fawns survive to adulthood. As a result, whitetail population have exploded back to around 30 million. In response, the idea of mass deer slaughter has been revived. In 2014, the Department of Agriculture and the Long Island Farm Bureau announced a plan to kill as many as 9,000 deer in a government-sanctioned cull, typically done at night when people are scarce and deers are active. A sharp shooter can do things sometimes forbidden in recreational hunting, like putting out corn as bait and outfitting a rifle with suppressor, so killing one deer doesn't alert its peers. A participating sharpshooter later described in a blog post the devastation of the disintegrating bullets he used, often turning the entire skull into jelly. Afterwards, men in Tyvek suits field-dressed the animals. The venison went to food pantries. But decimating a local deer herd is a very small order. I'm going to read that whole one again. But decimating a local herd is a very tall order. Outside of islands and peninsulas, most places have unpredictably dynamic deer populations. For every deer you kill or sterilize, another might arrive from elsewhere. Sterilization is expensive, labor-intensive, and unpopular. Increasingly, deer are in densely populated places where hunting isn't allowed. And the politics of killing deer, our Bambis and our Rudolphs, are still daunting. In Long Island's planned deer massacre of 2014, for instance, only 192 deer were killed in the end after pushback that included, just in Easton Hampton, a petition, a rally, and lawsuits. A year later, the town paid a contractor $190,000 to sterilize more than 200 does and bucks, only to abandon the experiment amid complaints about taxes and animal cruelties and a lawsuit from a wildlife advocacy group. The surge in Lone Star ticks, an ominous development in virtually all respects, has nonetheless awakened among battle-scarred veterans of the deer wars hope of ending the stalemate. That becomes a game-changer, said Tony DiNicola, a wildlife ecologist in Connecticut who founded White Buffalo, the nonprofit that the village of East Hampton hired to sterilize its deer 12 years ago. You get arthritic symptoms or Lyme disease. That sucks for you, but you might end up dead. The political conversation has really changed. It's worth noting that an alpha-gal allergy can, in many cases, eventually fade if a victim steers clear of meat for a while. In any case, deer aren't the only bad actors here. Of the small rodents that serve as the lime-producing microbes' primarily reservoir, the white-footed mouse in particular has proliferated near people for the same climate and habitat reasons as ticks do. It's a problem that's particularly acute in a place like the Hamptons, where the iconic private hedges are welcoming to mice. Do something about mice, one idea goes, and you can do something about deer ticks, at least.
mice play a less important role in the diet of lone stars. The proposed mouse solution are less violent than the deer solution. A group at the Tufts Veterinary School is testing an anti-Lyme antibiotic that could be carpet-bombed in areas dense with mice, said Linden, a professor of medicine and microbiology at Tufts Medical School who is involved with the project and would target just Lyme, bypassing public health concerns about encouraging broader antibiotic resistance. Another group, MIT is working to genetically engineer Lyme-immune white-footed mice with the idea of releasing tens of thousands of them in a 100-square-mile Lyme epicenter to replace the local mice population and block the transmission of Lyme disease. The MIT scientists are hoping to try this on Nantucket and Martha's Vineyard and have been meeting with people there for a decade to engage the community. There are communities that are just ravaged by Lyme disease, said Joe Buchthal. The project's, and here I have to turn the page, sorry, research director. That they're open-minded, while they might not consider it for anything else, they're willing to consider it as an ecological intervention, like a genetically modified organism, in that context. The science is impressive, but really rarely cooperates. Areas dense with problem mice tend to be areas dense with people, an approach that requires door-to-door canvassing of homeowners for permission to deploy a drug is challenging. Getting white-footed mice to reproduce on command turns out to be hard. Complex regulations govern the introduction of genetically engineered animals, and GMOs at scale might be an event even tougher to sell to the general public than a deer bloodbath. Optimism under these conditions is not necessarily warranted. Shelter Island Off. Shelter Island, off the coast of eastern Long Island, has a lot of deer and a lot of ticks, and is theoretically the kind of small, self-contained place where deer could be controlled. Shelter Islanders eat ticks for breakfast, Julia Weisenberg said, laughing a little. Weisenberg, who has a PhD in linguistics, has taken ticks as her primary personal energy. She hunts deer and is a certified nuisance wildlife control operator, provides game butchering services for the town, teaches hunter education, and sits on the town's deer and tick committee. In late July, she was in a field setting up archery targets, including a foam deer and a foam wild turkey, each painted with white spots to mark the vital organs. Most likely, no one in the island is as habitually on guard against ticks as Weisenberg, who sends her hunting clothes to a company called Insect Shield to have them soaked in permethrin. But the mowed grass and desiccating sunshine here that day were inhospitable to ticks, so she had sprayed her feet and legs with insecticide and was risking shorts and Crocs. The free adult archery class she was about to teach was sponsored by Shelter Island's recreation program. She also teaches young archery classes, and her hope is that some small percentage of her students will get hooked and become bow hunters. But just keeping the island's white-tailed deer population stable at its estimated 700 requires killing at least 300 animals annually, and much of the island isn't huntable because of the housing density. She was pretty sure that the 8 year-round residents who would attend the day's classes were motivated more by fun than pest control, but a lot of them don't like ticks, I can tell you that, she said. From 2017 to 2022, according to the CDC, Suffolk County, which includes Shelter Island, had the highest number of suspected cases of alpha-gal syndrome of any county in the United States. In Lyme disease in the country,
And in May, the first known case in New York of the tick-borne Bourbon virus, a potentially lethal infection that can bring on multiple organ failures, was reported in Suffolk County. Some Long Island landscapers now wear pantyhose under their clothes to stave off ticks. Few people bitten by a tick, the general advice from Stony Brook Southampton's Hospital's Regional Tick-Borne Disease Resource Center and Clinic, wow, that's a long name, as from most experts, is to seek medical care only if a rash or flu-like symptoms develop. Long Island is not only lousy with ticks, it maps the Gothic story of the bug's rise to power. Years before Lyme disease was named to describe what was the first mistaken as a juvenile rheumatoid arthritis, locals on the East Coast had a narrative for the rashes and mysterious joint swellings that some residents experienced. Montauk Knee, it was on Shelter Island in 1981 that a microbiologist named Jorge Benach gathered the tick in which the bacterium responsibility for Lyme disease would first be identified. And the mere 3 miles separating Plum Island and mainland Long Island's East End is the kernel of proximity around which there are no coincidences crowded that has wrapped its lab-leaked bioweapon theory. Shelter Island's booming popularity over the past decade has meant more land clearing, more building, more people, more deer and rodent, and therefore more ticks. Ticks in return are starting to alter the character of the Hamptons and other vacation spots on the East Coast. Erin McGinty, an allergist in East Hampton, has had a seasonal patient tell her she's going to stop coming to the Hamptons in favor of staying in Florida year-round. Florida has ticks, too. They just aren't nearly as big a problem. Why would people want to come vacation here when they have to worry about getting bitten by ticks out on the golf course and in their backyard, where there's other places they could go where there aren't ticks? On Martha's Vineyard, restaurants now offer alpha-gal menus and fears of alpha-gal syndrome. Bloomberg reported our depressed airbag bookings. It's not just a problem for elite coastal enclaves. As the New Yorker reported this summer, the syndrome now threatens farmers and ranchers, hunters and foresters across South and the Midwest. Weisenberg's archery students arrived and took their places on line 12 yards from the target. A whistle sounded. Arrows flew. During the break, a woman named Gina, who had lived on the island for 9 years and signed up for the archery class with family members, told me she had been bitten by 6 ticks this summer alone. She had Lyme disease in the past, and she knew all about the bearers. There's a difference between larval ticks and ticks, she said, but it's going to sound sick. I've had well over 100 larval ticks by walking into a tick's nest. I saw them. I saw it like hordes of soldiers coming over a hill. Her husband, Jerry, looked at my ankles disapprovingly. Are you sprayed? Like Weisenberg, he sends his clothes away to be treated with permethrin. The whole family's gotten Lyme disease, Jerry said. As we stood there, his son-in-law, Carl, who was wearing flip-flops, found a tiny tick on his toe. Another archer said that her mother once had Lyme and that she herself once had Rocky Mountain spotted fever. Her friends volunteered that shot had Lyme and that her mother had alpha-gal. For a time, Weisenberg hoped that devices called 4 posters might discourage a partial solution to the tick scourge. 4 posters feature troughs baited with corn. When the deer bends to eat, its head passes through paint rolls and that coat its head and neck with permethion repelling ticks. The devices have their own drawbacks. Deer ignore the less
caloric corn in years when acorns are abundant or squirrels get to the corn first. The devices are also expensive and you need a lot of them, but they can significantly reduce tick counts. From 2008 to 2019, Shelter Island had four posters depicted during the first three of those years, a Cornell study showing that the average number of nymphs, the tick life stage responsible for the most damaging transmissions, end of parentheses, counted during a single drag fell to 18 from 400.

0: This broadcast service is provided by Valley iRadio. The material being read is the copyright property of the publications being read. Access to this program is solely for persons who cannot read the original printed version due to a visual impairment or other disability. By continuing to listen, you confirm that you have such a condition.
1: Penguins. The least ticky place in the mainland United States is West Texas, and the least ticky non-frigid countries in the world are in Oceania. Before you start pulling up Zestimates for Lubbock real estate or mood boarding your Australian dream bunker, though you'll want to Google West Texas, Black Widow, and Coastal Taipan.

total bug hegemony may not be inevitable. Science offers the glimmer of a more realistic path. Moderna is developing an mRNA vaccine for Lyme disease. Another company is at work on a Lyme preventive monoclonal antibody. Each one is in early clinical trials. The drug closest to commercial availability is a Lyme vaccine being jointly developed by Pfizer and a European vaccine company. It targets the same protein as LymerIX, a vaccine that was sold from 1998 to 2002 before being withdrawn from the market amid claims about side effects and class action lawsuits alleging that it caused a type of arthritis. The new drug recently completed phase 3 trials, but FDA approval is uncertain. If the vaccine is approved, it will arrive in a larger, more Lyme-concerned market, but also in a world more mistrustful of vaccines, and with a likely four-dose schedule, which could deter all but the most motivated patients. One of the most promising anti-Lyme drugs is a pill. In its phase 2 trial, that would give people the same tick protection that they're being given to their dogs for years via monthly beef chews, the nervous system of a

tick. Right, sorry. The antiparasitic agent lotilaner, which targets the nervous system of ticks but not mammals. In an earlier study, the pill proved effective in killing ticks on people in less than 24 hours. Since Borrelia burgdorferi typically takes more than 36 hours to transmit from an attached tick, the pill could be highly protective against Lyme and possibly reduce babesiosis and anaplasmosis too. But for alpha-gal bearing Lone Star ticks, Tufts Hugh, who was working with Taurus Pharmaceuticals on the lotilaner pill, said the drug, is being a neurotoxin, could potentially make them more dangerous by stimulating them to increase saliva production as they die. This points to a larger problem with the current phase of pharmaceutically promising. This points to a larger problem with the current phase of pharmaceuticals, promising as it might be. All of these drugs target a single pathogen, the one that causes Lyme. Nationally, that remains the most widespread tick-related health problem, but it is quickly getting competitive. The future of the tick crisis, already here, is a tick polycrisis. But several tick experts perked up when mentioning what could be the only holy grail, a vaccine to protect us not only from this or that on-off afflictions, but from ticks themselves. Recently, I visited a medical research building in New Haven, Connecticut, where a postdoctoral student keyed in a code to unlock the door to a small dark room, then opened a refrigerator entitled Insect Environment Chamber, and retrieved couples of test tubes containing 5 adult deer ticks. We're going to put them on you, Dr. Errol Fickrig, Chief of Infectious Diseases at the Yale School of Medicine, told me. You think we're kidding? Fickrig studied vent-borne diseases, and in the lab we looked at the ticks through a microscope that made them 10 times larger. At first they were sluggish. There's no blood in there, Finney said. They get excited if you put your arm in there. I gripped the test tube under the microscope, and a tick scuttled across the field of view. These ticks had been grown in the lab from an egg mass and didn't carry pathogens. Part of what makes ticks so pernicious is that you often don't know they're on you, but because pathogen transmission from tick to host can take a day or longer, disrupting the feeding process is a mute to possibly including this transmission. There has been evidence since the 1930s that some mammals acquire tick resistance. After guinea pigs have been repeatedly exposed to ticks, ticks are unable to feed properly on them, and gardeners and hikers in high tick areas have been reported not being bothered by ticks. And those with the resistance have a local reaction to the tick bite. If you feel a tick the way you can feel a horsefly, you can ideally remove it before it can harm you. Fickrig, who did earlier work that was foundational to LymeRx and eventually the new Pfizer vaccine, has spent more time than trying to figure out which proteins in a deer tick's saliva account for the arsenal of stealth tactics, numbing, anti-clotting, and so on, that keeps you unaware of a tick bite. The idea is then develop a vaccine targeting them, starting in 2021, working with Drew Weissman, the Nobel Prize-winning immunologist whose work was the basis for the mRNA coronavirus vaccines. He injected guinea pigs with a croc tail that produced the antibodies for 19 proteins. Infected deer ticks weren't able to feed properly on the animals or transmit the Lyme agent. Much of the basic science is done, Fickrig said. Now his lab is working on finding the magic bullet,
a smaller set of proteins that might suffice. One called SALP14 is very good at inducing redness at the sites, he said, and a target that induces redness by itself might be enough. The lab has alias and promising results had that the same targets would work against other ticks, including Lone Stars. The MRI approach, in addition to letting the lab test many different angles in an efficient way, would offer more flexibility as novel tick airborne afflictions emerge. For a moment, I let myself imagine a world in which ever-multiplying ticks, always a new kind of tick, always a dangerous new cargo in his gut, simply cease to be a problem. That the dream of single vaccines that make all tick airborne elements irrelevant because it renders all ticks effectively harmless. But it's easy to say that stuff, Viking said. It can take years to test all that stuff. And then Vickering said something particularly unsettling. Ticks, which are currently the main vector of disease in the United States, are extremely important, he acknowledged. But only half of the lab is devoted to studying them. The other half is focused on mosquitoes, which worldwide are arguably the most important vector for disease. And because of climate change, they too are male and are... Because of climate change, they too are making inroads in the United States, particularly in the South, where mild winters are allowing them to survive longer. Vickering started listing diseases previously unseen here that have become cropping up in the United States. West Nile virus, Eastern equine encephalitis, malaria, dengue fever, Zika, chikungunya, mosquito-bearing diseases, he said, are becoming more important in the United States. This is the century of the tick, but yes, the century is still young. And this next reading, as we've got about 10 minutes left in our hour here, is headlined The Adventures of Huckleberry Finn by Mark Twain. And this is The Huck Finn Problem. One of the country's greatest novels is also one of its most controversial. I went in search of teachers and students wrestling with an American classic. And this is an article by Ruth Franklin. I'm just preparing myself to read. Here we go. There we go. A few years ago, I created a seminar for my students at Columbia University where I write teaching about the challenges of separating a novel's literary values from its politics. There were 10 books on the syllabus, including Adventures of Huckleberry Finn. Even though I hadn't read the novel since I was a child, I knew it had to be part of the course. For more than a century, Mark Twain's saga of a young white boy and an enslaved black man traveling on a raft down the Mississippi River has become a fixture of American canon. Narrated by Huck's cheeky, irrepressible voice, it pioneered the writing of literary fiction in the vernacular while mercilessly skewing the racism and hypocrisy of white Southerners in the pre-Civil War era. Influential critics from T.S. Eliot to Ralph Ellison enshrined it as essential, not just a great book, but in the words of Lionel Trilling, one of the central documents of American culture. By the end of the 1940s, it became a mainstay of anthologies and survey classes. But over the past few decades, this once standard text has come to occupy a slippery position in the classroom. Some perceive it as an essential commentary on slavery's depredations, while other fields endangers black students, mainly because the racist slur, known euphemistically as the N-word, appears more than 200 times.
A son of slave owners who married into a prominent abolitionist family, Twain almost certainly intended the novel as an indictment of racial prejudice and used the word to illustrate the racism of his characters, not to endorse it. Though Huck, indoctrinated in the conventional morality of his time, initially believes it's wrong to help an enslaved person escape, he comes to feel loyalty and love for Jim, his companion. The tensions animating the story is not just when the two of them can outwit the villains who want to capture him, but also whether Huck will reject his prior conceptions of right and wrong. But still, many readers understandably feel that the novel's constant, even obsessive, repetition of the slur reinforces a system of white supremacy that it purports to critique. In the classroom, where readers often read aloud or call on their students to do so, the problem is obvious. Even when the word isn't spoken, its silent and menacing presence on the page is impossible to ignore. I could see this as soon as I opened the book. I was reading a used copy whose previous owner must have been a student. This person started out diligently, highlighting and taking notes. But they clearly found the slur upsetting. "Oh my God, stop using it," they wrote in the margin at one point. Eventually, the highlights and notes petered out. I gulped down the novel in two sittings, disoriented and amazed. It felt genuinely shocking to be confronted by this slur so brazenly, but I was beguiled by Huck's plain-spoken voice and by the way Twain uses it to point to the gap between the character's limited understanding and saying at some point that whether he's failed to notice something, a line that could be the novel's model. I was startled, too, to find that Twain relies on Jim as the novel's moral fulcrum, often leaving space in a narrative for a richer and more multi-layered reading of the character rather than is commonly thought. Despite all its problems, the book felt fresh and relevant. Reading it, I wish Twain were alive and writing today. If only to know what he would make of our current president. Since 2000, Huck Finn has been challenged or banned by school districts in at least 12 states, usually because it's perceived as racist. At the Mark Twain House and Museum in Hartford, Connecticut, the book sits front and center on a shelf of banned books displayed in a literal cage. But educators tell me the book is less likely to be formally removed from curriculums and simply put aside by overworked teachers who have neither the classroom time nor the intellectual energy to handle a text widely seen as radioactive, and who fear that a misstep could cost them their jobs. "They haven't burned it," said John Conway, a retired public school teacher in Alabama. They just don't want to have the discussions about it. A majority of book challenges came today from the right-wing activists, organizations, and government officials who object to what they see as progressive political content, particularly regarding race and LGBTQ issues. Precisely because it deals with the history of enslavement, Huck Finn, too, is now vulnerable to such challenges. Early in his second term, President Trump issued an executive order titled Ending Radical Indoctrination in K-12 Schooling, which directs schools to promote patriotic education, defined as an accurate, honest, unifying, inspiring, and ennobling characterization of America's founding and foundation principles. This executive order explicitly prohibits what it calls discriminatory equity ideology, a term that seems to cover just about any discussion of a systemic racism, the novel's central engine. In this climate, it is easy to see why Huck Finn is dying a quiet death, as one teacher tells me. Owing to a combination of facts, the early introduction of technology in the classroom, pandemic learning,
losses, and now the growing use of AI, students are reading more reluctantly than ever before. Where students once assigned multiple novels per year, they are now likely to cover only one or two. At the same time, novels by black writers that deal with racism, such as Zora Neale Hurston's Their Eyes Are Watching God, have become staples of the curriculum. Anyone who wants to teach Huck Finn must figure out how to handle the slur, which first appears in Chapter 1. Huck, whose father is the town drunk, has grown up enviably free from parental interactions, sleeping outdoors and rarely going to school. When the story begins, he has been quasi-adopted by the widow Douglas, who is trying to civilize him, in Huck's term. After she delivers a lecture about how to get into heaven, Chuck describes their nighttime routine. By and by, they fetched the niggers in and had prayers, and then everybody was off to bed. The word was still part of common colloquial language at the time of the story. The novel, published in 1884, is set 40 to 50 years ago, but it was understood to be offensive. Twain grew up hearing it all around him, but is said to have no need used it when writing in his own voice by the time he was writing the novel. His use of it in character speech is at once a realistic portrayal of how some Southerners would have talked and a literary device highlighting the degradation of a society that believes itself to be civilized while persisting in stunningly barbaric behavior. It's not action that he often puts in the mouth of a character espousing religion, one of the main topics of the book's satire. Twain did not set out in the book to write a story about an epithet, said Joseph Calicia, a white professor in Michigan. The epithet figures in the book as a function of character revelation. And that's it for today. Thank you very much for listening. This is Pete, and I usually read the Boston Globe every Tuesday with Liza, but I'm also reading this today, so I hope you enjoyed it, and we will be talking again soon. Thank you for listening. This is the Talking Information Center.

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1: Hi, my name is Billy, and here is tonight's weather forecast for the Talking Information Center. This evening, there will be patchy fog, and then later, 30% chance of showers and patchy fog, with decreased low around 63. The sun rose today at 6:22 a.m., the sun will set today at 6:57 p.m., and the sun will rise tomorrow at 6:23 a.m. And that's all the weather I have for today. I'm Billy, giving you the weather for the Talking Information Center. Have a wonderful evening.
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10: Hello, today is Wednesday, September 9th, 2026. Following is a 60-minute reading coming to you from the Talking Information Center, featuring the latest edition of Time Magazine. This is September 7th edition. My name is Fred. Okay, Power Player. This piece is by Sean Gregory. How Ariana Sablanka became the most dominant force in women's tennis. Ariana Sablanka did not get completely drunk. In July, Sabalenka, the world's top-ranked women's tennis player, lost to Naomi Osaka in their round of 16 match at Wimbledon. It was her first straight set defeat at a major in nearly a half dozen years. What's more, it was her second surprise exit in a row from a Grand Slam tournament. So when she took her place before the assembled media at her post-match press conference, she did not mince words. "I just want to go get completely drunk," she said. "Forget about tennis and try to get better, in better shape." The comment created worldwide headlines, but now she is ready to set the record straight. "I had a couple of drinks," Sabalenka tells Time some 3 weeks after the loss, I danced a little bit. I forgot about tennis for a couple of days. But I never get drunk, she said. After the Wimbledon disappointment, Sabalenka, age 28, took a vacation to Greece, posting her leisure activities on social media as she went. She has more followers across TikTok and Instagram, 7.2 million, than any other active women's player aside from Serena Williams, who returned to Wimbledon at age 44, but injured her knee in a first-round loss. As well as a YouTube series chronicling her life called Ariana's Arena. The second highest paid female athlete in the world in 2025, she took in about $30 million, according to Sportico, trailing only Coco Gauff's $31 million, and has deals with blue chip brands like Nike, Gucci, Stella Artois, and Emirates. Sabalenka danced, sipped espresso martinis, lounged poolside, and dived off a boat into the Aegean Sea. Some observers, however, were unimpressed. More tennis, less TikTok, wrote one guy. What these haters don't understand, Sabalenka explains, is that she finds posting therapeutic. You just forget about everything, she says. You try to dance, try to move your body. So for just that 30, 40 minutes, sometimes an hour, it's just being focused on one thing and not thinking about other stuff. It's just like a small getaway. Sabalenka rolls her eyes at the snide commentary. Sometimes I go to their profile and see how perfect they are, she says. And I'm like, dude, just figure out your own shite before you jump into others' lives. We're speaking in a well-appointed South Florida home, replete with a tennis court and pool not far from where she lives. And despite her detractors, Sabalenka seems relaxed and happy. Unlike at Wimbledon, where her pleas to allow dogs on the grounds went unheeded, she has her Cavalier King Charles Spaniel pup, Ash, named after Arthur Ashe Stadium, where she has won the past two U.S. Open titles. Ash is a good boy, disrupting neither the photo shoot nor our chat. Brash, goofy, hard-hitting, unfiltered, aggressive, unafraid to lose her temper at her coach and support staff in front of a global audience, this package makes Sabalenka arguably the most compelling player in tennis. I want to be remembered as a fighter on the court, but so cool and fun off court, she says. I think it's really important for kids to understand that you have to balance. You don't have to be fully focused on your dreams. One day they can destroy you. With the U.S. Open main draw beginning on August 30th, Sabalenka, who's had to cope with personal losses, and a contentious geopolitical climate on her journey to the top, remains in prime position to fulfill her wildest aspirations. She's already one of just 10 women's players in history to hold the top ranking for at least 100 weeks, joining the likes of Serena Williams, Steffi Graf, Martina Navratilova, and Chris Everett. To see my name somewhere in there, it's pretty sick, she says. She's underperformed, however, at this year's Grand Slams. At the Australian Open, Sabalenka reached the final on hard court, her best surface, but Kazakhstan's Alina Rybakina mounted a comeback. With a cadre of top-ranked players knocked out of the French Open in June, Sabalenka had what looked like a clear path to her first Roland Garros title. But in the quarterfinals, she dropped 10 straight games to Diana Schneider of Russia. Then Osaka bounced her out of Wimbledon. If Sabalenka, a nearly 6-foot-tall, four-time major champion with one of the fastest forehands in the game, doesn't lift the trophy in New York City, it would be the first time she'd failed to win a slam since 2022, a third straight U.S. Open victory, on the other hand, would make her nearly immortal. She'd become the first player since Williams, a dozen years ago, to three-peat there, and just the third woman in the modern era to do it, with Everett being the other. It's history, says Sabalenka. You get hungrier as you go. Sabalenka's independent streak has been evident since she was a child in Belarus, as the girls training in Minsk strove to follow in the footsteps of Victoria Azarenka, the country's only singles player to claim the top spot before Sabalenka. Instructors demanded strict adherence to the tactics they were teaching. But if Sabalenka had a better way, she said so. Arianna was the one who always argued with the coaches, says Anton Dubrov, Sabalenka's current coach, who met her when she was 14. She was showing who she is. Sabalenka's father, Sergei, a former hockey player whose own athletic career was derailed by an auto accident when he was 19, introduced his rambunctious daughter to tennis when she was 6. And while Sabalenka now embraces social media for both business and pleasure, she didn't have much use for it as a kid. Practice, school, and playing games like hide-and-seek into her teenage years occupied her time. What's the point of taking pictures of yourself and posting and sharing, she says. Who cares? That was my first thought. Growing up mostly off the grid, in a country with a population not much bigger than Dallas, Fort Worth, Texas, benefited Sabalenka. I think that not having Instagram really helped me to focus on myself and not really get upset or depressed about not living the best life, she says. She was blissfully ignorant of the tennis industrial complex and is thankful that she never trained at a pressure cooker Florida academy, where many teens burn out. It's so much tougher here, she says. Still, she would be tested again and again in the early years of her career. In 2018, when Sabalenka was 20, she was named WTA Newcomer of the Year. She won 2 tournaments and beat top 10 opponents 8 times. The next season, Sergei died unexpectedly of meningitis at age 43. We just started to get closer, like friends, she says. He was easy to talk to. He would be the person that would really help me to get back on track whenever things wouldn't work out. They had set a goal for Sabalenka to win 2 Grand Slam titles by the time she turned 25. That pact backfired after Sergei's death, as Sabalenka pushed herself too hard to honor her father through Slam titles. Her mother, Yulia, intervened. She said, "What are you talking about?" says Sabalenka. "He was proud of every match you would win. Just you being able to compete on this level was huge for him. It really helped me to loosen up." But Sabalenka soon faced another problem. Russia's invasion of Ukraine from Belarusian soil in February 22 caused a rupture on the tour. Some of the Ukrainian coaches, they would say really, really, really mean stuff to me, Sabalenka says. "I don't want to repeat it. It was so horrible. So it got to my head, and I would be hysterically crying." Wimbledon banned Russian and Belarusian players that summer. Players from those countries still don't compete under their flags, and most Ukrainian players still refuse to shake their hands. Sabalenka wants peace and does not support the war. "No one does," she says. "It's so obvious. Does she support Belarus authoritarian President Alexander Lukashenko, an ally of Russian President Vlad Putin? I don't want to talk about it," she replies. She was already struggling with her serve before the conflict. The additional stress didn't help. "My heart rate would go up so high, and I wouldn't be able to breathe normally," says Sabalenka. "I completely lost it. I had to play tennis without a serve." She finished with 428 double faults, 428 double faults in 2022, 151 more than any player on the tour. In my 50 years, I've seen a handful of really troubling yips on the serve, says former player and veterans tennis analyst Pam Shriver, who reached the U.S. Open final in 1978. Sabalenka's was the worst. I was shaking my head thinking, oh my God, is this great talent ever going to recover? Indeed, Sabalenka came close to quitting. I felt like, okay, the whole world is telling me that's it, she says. But before that year's Cincinnati Open, her team called in a biomechanics expert. Within a week, Sabalenka had smoothed her motion, stabilized her balance, and in essence, rebuilt her delivery. She reached the U.S. Open semis, falling to the eventual champ Iga Swiatek. Then before the 2023 season, she made an unusual move in today's athletic era, where mental health is paramount. She dropped her sports psychologist. I feel like at some point I started to overthink about psychology, she says. I would rely a lot on that and forget about focusing on my tennis. So I decided to step away from it to learn on my own how to control myself. No one else understands myself better than me. This self-knowledge would prove critical as Sabalenka navigated the highs and lows of the next few years under an even brighter spotlight. She won her first major, the 2023 Australian Open, that January. I put my family name in history, she says. I wasn't wasting my time and energy. I was doing the thing that was right for me. I'm where I'm meant to be. I'm where I'm meant to be. She reached number one for the first time later that year and repeated her Australian Open victory in 2024. Sabalenka had now won two Grand Slams at age 25, pretty much as she and Sergey dreamed. This is something big, she says. It gave me so much belief inside me. I became way, way stronger. She'd need to call on that resilience that March when her ex-boyfriend, former NHL player Konstantin Kostov, died of an apparent suicide. Sabalenka was preparing for the Miami Open at the time, and Dubrov and others suggested she take time off. But Sabalenka still wanted to play. She lost in the third round, and some on social media knocked her for returning right away. Tennis really saved me from depression, she says. I was just trying to focus on training, just so I spend less time with myself and my thoughts. I would cry and practice a lot. It was a very tough moment in my life. She began a relationship with Brazilian entrepreneur Georgios Frangoulis that year. He was really supportive and really helpful for the team, says Dubrov. He was always asking us, what do you think, guys? Should I be at practice? Should I be at the matches? Sometimes relationships can be not helpful, but he was asking, what do you think would be the best for her? Frangoulis, founder and CEO of the Aikai chain Oakberry, proposed in March of 2026, just a few months after Sabalenka called him out in front of a packed Brisbane International Arena. Thank you to my boyfriend. Hopefully soon I'll call you something else, right? Ideally, she says, they'll get married in Greece in September 2027. She'd love to start a family at age 32, then return to the tour for a few seasons before having a second child. But she brings up a version of an old Yiddish adage, man plans, God laughs. That's what ideally I want, she says, but whatever life's going to bring, I'm ready for it. Sabalenka won her first U.S. Open in September 2024. She reached her first French Open final the following June before crashing out against Goff. Sabalenka committed 70 unforced errors and shouted at her box, a frequent habit, when things go south. I used to have hair completely, says Dubrov. Sometimes a racket smash or a tantrum directed at her team can reset her game. But her rage didn't help against Goff, and her response to the loss ignited controversy. She won the match not because she plays incredible, just because I made all those mistakes, Sabalenka told reporters. The ensuing firestorm taught her a lesson. Just shut up and wait a little bit longer before you go to the press conference rooms, she says. Speak with your team before you actually decide to say something. Every time I lose a big match, there's a room full of people waiting for the moment. No, not going to happen, she says. Sabalenka apologized to Goff for her completely unprofessional comment, and the pair did a fence-mending TikTok dance together at Wimbledon. While critics focus on her meltdowns, fans, friends, and rivals appreciate that what you see is what you get. At the end of the day, she's a very authentic person, says fellow pro Paula Badazo of Spain, Sabalenka's closest friend on tour. She always shows the way she is. That's one of the things that makes her unique. Even as she has acknowledged that her emotions sometimes get the better of her, Sabalenka refuses to disavow her passion. I will never be completely in control, she says. When I hold that negativity inside, it keeps growing, growing, growing, growing. It destroys you from inside to the point that you don't have any energy and power to compete and to fight. So I found it really helpful to just yell something. I have to release it. She would love a designated racket bludgeoning area at tournaments. Between the sets, you just go in that room, you let it go, and you come back as a new person, she says. She also expresses not just rage, but also joy. When Sabalenka rallied for the U.S. Open repeat last September, she tweaked her leg in the process. And a physiotherapist, Helen Murroska, scrambled to schedule an MRI. She left half limping, then suddenly the tequila's flowing and she's dancing on the table, says Murroska. I was like, I'm just going to put my blinkers on for this. Let her enjoy it. Sabalenka showed up to the scan. Excuse me, her leg was fine. Sabalenka took a swing at something new last offseason. In December, she and Nick Grigios, the controversial but talented Australian player, played a Battle of the Sexes exhibition in Dubai. Grigios won 6-3, 6-3. Critics called it a money grab beneath a champion like Sabalenka, who defends her decision, saying she wanted to bring more visibility to the sport. She says she'd do it again, but without the modified format of one serve and smaller court on her side, and she'd want a different opponent. Nick was so tight, so he couldn't really bring some fun, she says. I would do it with someone else. He's lost trust. She declines to elaborate. Kyrgios did not comment. It was ahead of her match against Kyrgios that she made her first comments about transgender athletes competing in women's sports, saying that while she had nothing against trans people, it wouldn't be fair. She reiterated that stance at a Canadian Open in August when asked if she supported the WTA's new genetic sex testing policy. It's obvious that biologically, right, the men are way stronger than women, she said. So I feel like it would be not really fair for the woman to compete against biological men. Earlier this year, Sabalenka became just the second woman in a decade to win the Sunshine Double, back-to-back titles at Indian Wells in California and the Miami Open. She couldn't, however, carry hard court momentum into clay season. She suffered a third-round loss at the Italian Open in May, though perhaps more notably, she and other top players like Goff and Jannik Sinner used the occasion to advocate for a larger share of Grand Slam tournament revenue. She mentioned the possibility of a boycott. I hope it'll never get to that point, she says, but I feel like all the players are on the same page. If one day we have to boycott the tournament, we will definitely do that. After imploding again in Paris, she mused about quitting. That night, Sabalenka says she cried like crazy to the point that I didn't have any tears left. The next day, I woke up swollen. She got over it in 3 days. On the relentless tennis calendar, another major always awaits. After Sabalenka's Wimbledon defeat, the Greek island getaway, she returned to Minsk to open two clay courts at her old school. In Belarus, locals weren't worrying about her recent performances. My phone was so crazy, says Yaroslav Shaila, a Minsk native who serves as Sabalenka's hitting partner. Can we meet her? I'm from the shop. Can Ariana visit us? Close friends, not close friends. Everyone. During her trip, Shaila estimates Sabalenka signed 3,000 balls and posters. At 4 p.m. on a July afternoon, Sabalenka begins her day's second training session in 89-degree heat at a private club near her home. She smashes forehands, works on volleys, takes a water break under a canopy. Sabalenka, whose tiger tattoo on her left forearm reminds her to be ferocious, she returns to the court, practicing net charges and drop shots. At one point, Shaila bends over at the baseline, and Sabalenka tries to fire shots between his legs. One strikes his behind. This diversion helps take her mind off the fatigue a little and makes the practice more fun and interesting, says Shaila. Or painful. After her French Open loss, she again started talking to her sports psychologist. Fine-tuning her mental game will be key for the three-peat. It's good to have someone back who knows you well, who can just say a couple of things that are going to completely flip the page, says Sabalenka. It's kind of like a shocking reminder. Oh my God, that's exactly the approach I should have. Her vibe with New York City, where she'll also team up for mixed doubles with Novak Djokovic, should help her chances. Sabalenka has her coffee spot, her breakfast spot, her favorite restaurant, the Polo Bar in Midtown. She shops and goes for walks through Central Park. Everyone is rushing there, she says. Everyone is chasing something, and you're there chasing your own thing. You feel super motivated. For living, probably I wouldn't choose New York, to be honest, but going there for 2 or 3 weeks, that's amazing. The Arthur Ashe Stadium crowd, always rowdy and lubricated on honey deuces, the Grey Goose concoction of choice, feeds off her emotion. I love that the whole stadium, if they support you, they get loud, says Sabalenka, who has already revealed her U.S. Open outfit, a bright orange sports bra and bike shorts under a black fishnet dress. They go crazy. They're just there for you. It's the best thing on earth. Plus, Ash will make his first trip to his namesake stadium. If Sabalenka escapes the early round trap, she'll be able to bank on her experience. She hasn't had great results at the slams, and that is definitely a concern, says ESPN analyst Renee Stubbs. But if she starts winning matches at the U.S. Open, instead of thinking about what she hasn't done this year, I'm sure she'll start thinking about what she did last year. To her credit, Sabalenka refuses to downplay the meaning of a three-peat, as most stars in her position would do. I want it pretty badly, she says. And she's promising quite a show in primetime under the big city lights. Great tennis, fashion, fighting, emotion, says Sabalenka. Just everything you could imagine. Okay, we're fast approaching the halfway mark today on this ninth day of the ninth month. Let's continue. The new science of dreaming. What can we learn after dark? This piece is by Veronique Greenwood. I'm reclining in a large blue chair in a small, dark room. Earbuds in, tinted glasses on, eyelids closed. Clasping my head is a swimmer's cap of electrodes fastened under my chin. My fingers are wrapped in sensors. I hear a voice through a monitor. Now we're going to flash some lights. When I say flashes, I'm to move my cheek twice in the direction they came from. I get a similar instruction. I get similar instructions about sounds I hear and vibrations I feel in my fingers. Karen Concoley, a postdoctoral researcher at University of Cambridge in the UK, and Marco Wolf, a German graduate student working with her, are getting ready to watch me while I dream. No one really knows why people dream. There have been psychoanalytical theories, of course. Sigmund Freud wrote that dreams were kind of acting out of repressed impulses. And since long before Freud, dreams have been regarded as prophetic. They can feel important, like they ought to mean something. However, when scientists imagine what evolutionary purpose dreams might have, how they might be helping us survive this crazy whirlwind called life, definitive answers have been hard to come by. Whatever insight we might get from thinking about our own dreams is unlikely to be the whole story. Studies suggest we dream multiple times per night, and we forget almost all of them. So whatever purpose dreams might serve probably doesn't depend only on our remembering them. Does dreaming help us make memories, learn from our experiences, or is it just keeping us entertained while important business is attended to by the brain? In recent decades, scientists have approached this problem from a number of angles, and today I'm taking part in one such stab at an answer. Concoley is a rising star in the world of dream research, the co-inventor of a way to help people dream lucidly. Lucid dreaming, first named in a scientific paper back in 1913, occurs when dreamers realize they are dreaming. In some cases, they can deliberately influence the events of the dream. Lucid dreaming is a skill that can be taught, says Concoley. And Concoley says, rather, it is quite... Let's do that again. Lucid dreaming is a skill that can be taught, and Concoley is quite good at it. She guesses she has dreamed lucidly about 185 times in her life. In her first lucid dream, she decided to fly, and did. I got a few feet off the ground, breaststroking through the air, she recalls. More than half of the population reports having lucid... More than half the population reports having lucid dreamed at some point in their life. 23% say they do so regularly. And scientists believe that lucid dreamers could provide a way to test hypotheses about what dreams do, since they may be able to alter dreams on demand. In a landmark study in 2021, Concoley and colleagues found that lucid dreamers can sometimes even communicate with scientists in real time, responding to spoken questions by signaling with their eyes under closed lids, for instance. In search of what makes that possible, and in hopes of increasing the frequency of such communication, in her current experiment, she is asking me in other sessions. She's asking me and in other sessions, about 50 others, to perform the task as we fall asleep of moving our cheeks to signal from which direction a stimulus comes. The hope is that I'll somehow be able to do this even when I'm unconscious. As I listen to the beeps and start to grow drowsy, I wonder, what if I'm dreaming? Will I be able to answer? Dreams have not always been a fashionable target of study. When Robert Stickgold, a professor of psychiatry at Harvard Medical School, began to study sleep and dreams in the 1990s, scientists who have studied dreams were few and far between. Those who did tended to collect dream reports from people when they woke up and catalog them. They were usually focused on emphatically rejecting Freud's ideas and suspected that dreams were meaningless. When we sleep, we lose consciousness, which puts us in a vulnerable psychological state, Freud believed. All sorts of weird and unsavory repressed desires could emerge. And the function of dreams is to disguise these from ourselves, he wrote. Freud thought that dreams are an attempt to take these suppressed wishes and convert them into something that could be palatable. So instead of dreaming about wanting to sleep with your mother or actually sleeping with your mother, you dreamed about eating a watermelon or something, Stickgold tells me. Their function was to keep you from being woken up by those horrible subconscious desires you had. When in the early 1990s, he went to work with J. Allen Hobson, a pioneer of the modern study of dreams who was famously anti-Freudian, it was often assumed, quote, that dreams had no function at all, end quote, says Stickgold. They were just noise in the neurons. Stickgold didn't believe that dreams hid suppressed desires. But he also wasn't sure they were pointless. It seemed clear to him that dreams drew on rehashed moments from the recent past, and he began to think about what that meant. Focusing first on sleep, he found that people who learned a new task and then slept on it were better at it after waking than people who tried it again without first going to sleep.

0: This broadcast service is provided by Valley iRadio. The material being read is the copyright property of the publications being read. Access to this program is solely for persons who cannot read the original printed version due to a visual impairment or other disability. By continuing to listen, you confirm that you have such a condition.
1: After decades of studying dreams, what does he think they're for? He has some thoughts. He has developed what he calls the next up theory of dreaming, short for network exploration to understand possibilities. Next up. The model basically says that while we're sleeping, the brain looks for often very weak associations to waking concerns, and then builds a story around it in a dream to see if it's feasible as an explanation of what's going on in our lives, Steigold says. This would account for the way that everyday concerns like missing the bus and unlikely occurrences, being chased by evildoers, can mesh in dreams, forming a mix of strange situations. But it isn't clear how to prove or disprove the idea, Steigold says. So far, it has been very difficult to prove that a dream is actually causing any effect at all. Whether that's learning a new physical skill or learning to navigate a new environment, it's merely been shown that these are associated. That's why lucid dreaming is such an exciting target. If scientists can interfere with a dream while it is happening, they might be able to more directly link waking actions to dreams. This year, Konkali and Ken Pollard, a cognitive neuroscientist and professor at Northwestern University, made inroads with a new study in which they had people play logic puzzles set to music during the day, then told them they might play some of the same sorts later on while they slept, which was their cue to keep working on those puzzles in the dream. People who managed to do that were more likely to solve those puzzles the following morning than puzzles that weren't cued by a song. By manipulating dreams in real time, Konkali got a little closer to showing that they might have some power over the waking world. What do dream researchers dream about? The same things as most people. Pieces of the past few days, the homes they grew up in, bizarre catastrophes they cannot prevent. But Wolf and Konkali, my experimenters, who both track their own dreams closely, are paying more attention than most of us. When Wolf was six, his father and sister wanted to teach him inline skating. After too many failed attempts, he quit. Years later, as a teenager, he accepted a friend's invitation to skate despite not knowing how to. And the night before they were to meet, he found himself dreaming lucidly about skating. Since lucid dreams mean you might have control over what happens, he decided to practice. The next day when I tried again after this long time, I suddenly was able to do it. And within a few weeks, I had actually quite surpassed everyone I knew, he says. I just wondered what else is possible with the brain. It wasn't a fluke. Since that first lucid dream, Wolf has used them when faced with tricky problems, knowing that there's a good chance he might be able to keep working on them in a dream. Several times, the nights before Latin tests in school, he recalls speaking with the philosopher Seneca in lucid dreams to help him practice. I cannot say that something caused this, he cautions, but I had this subjective feeling that on the next day it was way more intuitive and way more easy to translate the Latin exam. And funnily, always when this happened, my grade was just amazing.

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2: Hi, my name is Billy, and here is tonight's weather forecast for the Talking Information Center. This evening, there will be patchy fog, and then later, 30% chance of showers and patchy fog, with decrease low around 63. The sun rose today at 6:22 a.m., the sun will set today at 6:57 p.m., and the sun will rise tomorrow at 6:23 a.m. That's all the weather I have for today. I'm Billy giving you the weather for the Talking Information Center. Have a wonderful evening.
3: You can't escape a traffic jam. Know what else you can't escape? Seasonal allergies. And you might think you can avoid that coffee stain until... 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
8: Hello, everyone. This is Helen from the Talking Information Center. Today is Tuesday, September 8, 2026, and I will be reading from the New York Times Book Review. The first article today is titled The Beauty Rift. A New History Considers How the Politics of Appearance Both Shaped and Divided the Women's Movement. And comes from the Sunday, August 9, 2026 issue. The Beauty Rift by Katie Roffey. In September 1968, a boisterous feminist protest against a Miss America pageant spilled across the Atlantic City boardwalk as contestants in the first Miss Black America contest drove past in a convertible, and counter-protesters shouted things like, "Go back to Russia, you ugly lezzy, commie whores." It was here Mickey Migalia argues in Liberation Summer that the pressing question of who defines beauty, what it means, and how it is deployed to subjugate women entered the mainstream cultural conversation. In this lively, stylish social history, Migalia, a historian at the University of Connecticut, creates portraits of assorted activists, journalists, beauty queens, conservative icons, lawyers, and visionaries involved in changing the political terrain. We read about how the white activist Bev Grant's boyfriend threw out her copy of The Second Sex when she tried to discuss it, and how the black lawyer Florence Kennedy got arrested trying to walk down her own street. We see the winner of the first Miss Black America pageant reading a poem she wrote about a little girl who thinks her skin, lips, and hair are ugly. Migalia's approach follows in the tradition of David Haberstam's The 50s by invoking a remote time through vibrant scenes and characters. Haberstam himself makes a cameo in the book with a casually sexist characterization of the trailblazing female New York Times editor and reporter Charlotte Curtis as a bright, tough little broad. By placing the reader in various rooms where second-wave feminists concoct and jostle over their plans, Migalia brings this colorful bit of lost history to life. Hindsight tends to organize women's political progress into a stirring story of passionate dedication and inspiring sisterhood. But Migalia makes clear that there was also an enormous amount of strife. She dives into the divisions and power struggles at the heart of the women's liberation movement. At one point, an organizer prohibits one would-be protester from carrying a sign that reads, "There's no good man but a dead man." The radicals interested in fighting capitalism clash with the feminists trying to sway mainstream American women. The virulently anti-male faction, aligned with Valerie Solana's Scum Manifesto, alienates the more practical political types. Migalia describes a particularly heated meeting of radical women's groups in Sandy Spring, Maryland. One of the participants mentions Betty Friedan, adding, "As much as we may hate her, the meeting devolves into raised voices and open hostility." Migalia also relates an excruciating conversation at the same gathering, which consisted exclusively of white women, about the need to bring black women into the mix. This is a rare glimpse into the struggle to define a cause that contained many conflicting elements and narratives. We see just how many different women's movements collided in what we now think of as the women's movement. Liberation Summer documents the ways in which prominent women felt they had to comply with traditional ideas about beauty, even as they fought to transcend them. Miguelia touches on the irony of the media's fixation on conventionally beautiful women's movement figures like Gloria Steinem and the difficulties faced by less telegenic ones like Betty Friedan. Miguelia tells the dispiriting story of how Friedan, her appearance under intense scrutiny, dyed her hair red, only to have it turn green within days. She also took diet pills that Miguelia slyly says made her more moody. While Liberation Summer is highly engaging, I found myself longing for a bit more of the literary and cultural backdrop. Toni Morrison's critically acclaimed 1970 novel, The Bluest Eye, for instance, played with the themes of white and black beauty, but it goes unmentioned. There are also a few striking omissions in Miguelia's discussion of the feminist literature of the period, including Germaine Greer's wild, impassioned international bestseller, The Female Eunuch, published in the United States in 1971, which addresses the oppressiveness and self-loathing involved in aspiring to conventional beauty standards. This splashy book would certainly have been read and talked about in the early 1970s circles Miguelia covers. At the end of Liberation Summer, she gestures toward the current environment surrounding beauty politics in the Trump era. She notes the beauty queen-like figures who have surrounded Trump, even at the cabinet level. She underscores their exaggerated feminine features and the apparent time and effort put into maintaining a more Mar-a-Lago face. This seems almost to be the point, proof of a commitment to traditional gender roles. Miguelia concludes her book by noting the strange and persistent endurance of oppressive beauty standards and the political ideals undergirding them, in spite of the obvious progress women have made. More than half a century after the Liberation Summer, we find ourselves not very liberated at all. Katie Rofe is the director of the Cultural Reporting and Criticism Program at New York University and is currently working on a book about Janet Malcolm. The next article from the same issue is entitled We Killer. A Korean novel imagines an urban haven for women who need an escape from dangerous men, by Mary Marge Locker. The cozy cleanliness of a neighborhood plant shop, perfectly curated for an Instagram grid, women inspect potted succulents, ferns curl up in shopping baskets. Visitors come to see the stray cats that wander the periphery or to ask advice from the shop's gentle yet magnetic owner. This might sound like the beginning of a work of healing fiction, a genre that has developed out of Japan and Korea with low-stress, heartwarming plot lines involving libraries, cafes, sometimes magic, and lots of cats. But in Min-Young Kang's Plant Lady, this tender veneer bellies something far grislier. This shop and this novel provide a much more brutal kind of healing. Yoo-hee is a former corporate cog, now living her dream of opening a plant shop in a quiet section of a fictional city in South Korea. She's got a green thumb, business acumen, and a love of cats. But otherwise, we don't know too much about her. The novel twice calls her animatic. How to describe it? The omniscient narrator asks of Yoo-hee's personality. She had the aura of someone who has chosen to leave the secular world behind and retreat into a corner of a faraway forest. almost ethereal. Her shop is apparently just as dreaming and alluring. It blows up on social media. Yohi gains a devoted clientele of women, and Sue cultivates a new, darker project on their behalf. If something bothered her, like a dirty floor or pests in her inventory, she had to get rid of it immediately, Kang writes. And this quickly comes to apply to the terrible men in Yohi's life and in the lives of her customers. The novel's structure is simple but effective. Almost every chapter introduces a new woman who is trying to escape or outwit a man who is making her life hell and who seeks refuge among the greenery at Yohi's plant shop. Soon, Yohi is murdering these men with shovels or shears or poisonous fruits and fertilizing her plants with their remains. There's a certain kind of man-murdering narrative that can make for the ultimate feel-good story. Think the southern staples of fried green tomatoes at the Whistle Stop Cafe, or the song Goodbye Earl. But unlike these, Plant Lady isn't about the warmth of women's connection. Each patron basically exits the story once Yohi has solved her problems. This is a story about the ice-cold brutality of men. Kang gives us a range of abusers, violent, volatile artists, workplace harasser, alcoholic father, cat torturer, a teenage boy who posts compromising photos of a female classmate online, and a range of methods for offing them. There is a gleeful quality to some of Yohi's murders, such as the Fargo-esque feeding of a man into a wood-cutting machine. Others, like setting fire to an office building, seem more solemn, akin to necessary maintenance like pruning. But always the viciousness of Yohi's vengeance is tempered with a dark and fizzling sense of humor reminiscent of other recent Korean fare, like Park Chan-wook's movie No Other Choice and the TV sensation Squid Game. Eventually, a bumbling but obsessive detective, Cha Do-kyung, looks into the disappearances of these men and their possible connections to Plant Shop, which gives way to a cat-and-mouse investigation that never really rises to cold red, perhaps because of lines of detective dialogue like, there must be something, a clue somewhere. Do-kyung is rendered in such broad strokes and cop cliches as to be more of a chalk outline than a character. It's hard to believe he'd ever be a match for the mysterious and untouchable Yohi. Given the fate of men in this novel, that might be for the best. Ripe for a sequel, Plant Lady offers a twisted kind of escapism and healing, an immersive world where women take down men without conscience or consequence, a fecund fantasy of feminist revenge. The next article comes from the Sunday, August 16, 2026 issue, entitled Profile, Paul Yoon by Pamela Newton. Prompted by a fierce attachment to his own pet, the author wrote a novel set during wartime, told from a dog's perspective. Oscar, a sweet, lumbering 70-pound lab mix who makes his home in the Hudson Valley, is having a brush with literary fame. In March, he was the star of a moving tribute in the essay collection, The Best Dog in the World. Now he is the inspiration for a new novel, Etna, out from Scribner this week. But Oscar is much too busy angling for treats, walks, and belly rubs from the writer Paul Yoon, the man responsible for both the essay and the book to notice. Etna, Yoon's sixth work of fiction, is about a combat dog trying to make his way home after a devastating war, and the story is told in first person from the dog's perspective. Although the canine character is not Oscar per se, his spirit animates the book. I fell in love with a dog, Yoon told me in a chic cafe on the main drag of Hudson, New York, when I asked why he decided to write this novel. I fell in love with Oscar. After years of what felt like telepathic communication between them, with both its synchronicities and its limitations, Yoon began to wonder what the world looked like through Oscar's eyes. Part of beginning Edna was that I was imagining his voice, he said. I'm imagining us talking, and he's telling me a story. The story that emerges harrowing and tender, rendered in Yoon's lean, lyrical prowess. Edna, a mixed-breed shepherd, is plucked as a puppy from his home on a farm near the sea. Both the country and the war are unnamed and trained for combat, learning to kill in self-defense and fiercely protect his pack. After the war, he sets out on an adventure with Odyssean overtones, dangerous obstacles, mysterious characters, and unforeseen violence befalling those he loves. Like his finest literary forebears who have written from a dog's perspective, Virginia Woolf, Flush, John Berger, King, A Street Story, Jack London, Call of the Wild, Yoon pulls it off without being tricky or condescending. This is thanks to Edna's quiet wisdom and to Yoon's vivid and unflinching picture of the ruin wrought by war. It helps that Edna can understand everything that's said by people around him. This was partly a practical choice, as Yoon explains. I wanted to create a bridge for the reader to experience this world and this journey. But, he added, I deeply believe dogs have superpowers and secrets. War is the subject that unites nearly all of Yoon's writing. He's especially fascinated by endurance in the face of great suffering. How do we not give up? How do we find little pockets of joy and optimism? And how do we heal and unite? Yoon himself has not had firsthand experience of the kind of nation-ravaging wars he writes about. He grew up in the New York area, mostly in Poughkeepsie, with an Ojibwe father and a stay-at-home mother, and he attended the prestigious Phillips Exeter Academy. But war stories dominated his childhood. His paternal grandparents, Christians living in North Korea, escaped religious persecution by fleeing to South Korea in the early 1950s with his young father in tow. Both his parents grew up against the chaotic backdrop of the Korean War and its aftermath. They immigrated separately to the United States as adults and met in New York City in the late 70s. Growing up, I was aware that I was a person of color in a very white world, but there was an even stronger feeling of being different because I didn't have a connection to members of my own family, Yoon said. His work represents a chance to converse with those unknowable relatives, a conversation that he has now broadened to include his only partially knowable pet. Yoon lives with Oscar and his wife, the writer Laura Van Den Berg, in a 100-year-old house on a leafy street in Hudson, about 2 hours upriver from New York. From the outside, the house appears narrow, with a front door that is slightly askew. Inside, it is spacious and inviting, in spite of, or perhaps because of, the many accommodations made for 12-year-old Oscar, including an orthopedic bed and several yoga mats laid out to prevent him from slipping. While the three of us chatted, Yoon and Van Den Berg doled out tiny bits of cheese to Oscar, and he was mostly rapt, except for the moment when he wandered over and licked my notebook with his giant tongue. The day before his birthday, he was treated to a homemade pumpkin peanut butter cake. Yoon and Van Den Berg met at the Bread Loaf Writers' Conference in Vermont in 2004, when they were in their early 20s. Now each has several works of fiction and a bevy of literary prizes behind them, including Guggenheim Fellowships and the 2023 Story Prize for Yoon's The Hive and the Honey. Both have also landed coveted college teaching gigs, he at Williams College and she at Harvard University. They commute from Hudson to their respective jobs, taking turns bringing Oscar with them. They built a life where they move in parallel Ridery Spears, committed to getting good work done while serving as each other's best early readers. With Laura's feedback, there's a lot of shorthand, Yoon said. She can be very efficient because she's been reading my stuff for so long. Of her husband, Van Den Berg said, he's an incredibly rigorous critic, but it's always delivered with great gentleness. Although their writing is very different, Van Den Berg described hers as speculative and reality-bending, they've exerted a subtle influence on each other over the years, and they may now be reaching a point of convergence. Van Den Berg's next novel is her most realistic yet, and Yoon experiments with fantasy for the first time in Edna, not just by entering the mind of a dog, but in some near futuristic elements of the world. Part of that was thinking of Laura's work, he said, and deciding, I have the courage to try this too. Yoon's writing has long been respected in the industry, but there's been more widespread buzz around Edna than any of his previous books. The novelist Lauren Gruff, a close friend, thinks it's his best yet. There's something about dogs, their loyalty, their generosity, their steadfastness, but that becomes a baseline for this commentary on the real violence of the human world, she said. And, of course, his prowess is exquisite. Yoon is pleased by the excitement Edna is generating, but attributes it with characteristic humility to his audience. There are a lot of us who love our dogs, and I think people are excited to read a novel from the perspective of a dog, he said. We really want to be in conversation with our animals. We want to continue to feel that bond. Van Den Berg offers another interpretation. When a writer does something where they're the most themselves, but they're doing it in a way they haven't done before, that's magic. Pamela Newton is an arts and culture journalist who teaches writing at Yale University. The next article also comes from the same issue, entitled In the Dark. This Italian bestseller is a cinematic family drama set in the summer of 1980 by Alexis Skatkin. In 1955 Rome, the young protagonist of Roberta Riccia's debut novel, All That Is Left of Life, finds herself jilted by her fiancé in spectacular fashion after learning she's carrying his child. What she felt was shame for herself, Riccia writes, for having let her naivete, her blind trust in a man she had understood nothing about, cast her into that operetta. There she was, Marissa Balastrieri, just like a heroine in a Raffaello Matarazzo melodrama, the kind of film she and her mother always enjoyed watching at the cinema. The novel, already a bestseller in Italy, will remain in this territory of heightened operatic drama for the rest of its 400-plus pages. After telling the story of how Marissa comes to marry the capable, honest, polite Salvio Ansaldo, who delivers bread to her family's grocery, a tale that involves Marissa's near-fatal miscarriage and her heroic rescue by Salvio, the narrative jumps forward to the summer of 1980, when the now middle-aged couple are vacationing at their beach house in the fictional resort town of Torre Domizia with their cheerful, beautiful, bright 16-year-old daughter, Betta. The Ansaldos have also brought along Betta's shy, reserved cousin, Miriam, whose parents, a fashion designer and a billionaire textile entrepreneur who treat her as an afterthought, are off on a Norwegian cruise. On the girls' first night in town, they sneak out at 2 a.m. bound for a bonfire party. They never arrive. On the dark beach, they are attacked by three men. Both girls are raped. Miriam walks away from the scene. Betta does not. The investigation that follows is almost comically compromised. A rainstorm washes away all traces of blood. Townspeople rush to the beach when Betta's body is discovered. trampling evidence. As the investigating magistrate reflects, there had been everything but a marketplace at the crime scene. The small town police chief has no experience handling such a grisly crime. Most of all, the search for answers is hampered by the exigencies of reputation. The magistrate's desire to protect Torre Dumuzia's standing as a tranquil tourist town. Marion's parents' instinct to shield their daughter and their business interests from any connection to their niece's sordid death. Not only is Miriam never questioned, she never even tells anyone she was on the beach that night. Meanwhile, Betty's reputation is sacrificed to preserve these other interests. After all, everyone knew that Betty was easy. As Stelvio angrily exclaims, "Are we trying to ascertain whether my daughter was a fool? Or are we trying to find these bastards?" No suspects are identified. And over the next few years, Miriam's secret trauma sends her into a downward spiral. When she loses access to the barbiturates that have been keeping her afloat, she turns to street drugs, and her path collides with that of Leo de Maria, a tender-hearted drug dealer. Their love story and Leo's quest for vengeance on Miriam's and Betta's behalf propel the rest of the novel. All that is left of life is packed with difficult subject matter, substance abuse, disordered eating, suicide, a hate crime, and multiple instances of sexual violence. But Chia treats all this not as tawdry fodder, but as the painful lived experience of her characters, which she excavates with an honesty and precision that countered the operatic nature of her material. She lingers on the small details of grief, like Marissa's regret that she made Betta tidy her room the day before her death. Without its messy heaps of clothes, she thinks, the room did not look sufficiently like Betta's. The novel also takes readers on a seductive tour of Rome and its environs, from the seaside idyll to Miriam's family's palatial villa, surrounded by pine woods, to Leo's gritty neighborhood with its dilapidated buildings that were surrounded by rundown playgrounds and derelict flower beds. Antonella Letteria's translation is fluid and captivating, with the exception of Leo's hard knocks speaking style, which took me out of the story again and again with lines like, "Where do you think you're going?" and "What are you doing going fox hunting?" At times, the pieces of the murder mystery fit together too easily. Names are named and confessions blurted a bit conveniently. Leo proves an awfully adept investigator, and minor characters offer just the scraps of information he needs to press forward. I mostly breeze past these moments, happy to be carried along by the novel's pleasurable cascade of interlocking events. But Chia is less interested in shocking the reader with a twisty solution to this horrific crime than in exploring the questions it raises for those close to it. How much responsibility does a parent bear for who their child becomes? How can family, blood, found, chosen, mitigate suffering that cannot be borne alone? What hope can be found in the aftermath of brutality? True to form, the novel's ending vacillates between moving realism and cinematics. "Geez, it's like being at the movies," a big character remarks. Some readers' eyes may get teary, others may roll a little, but I suspect all will be glued to these riveting pages from start to finish. Alexis Gatkin is the author of the novels Elsewhere and Saint X. The next article comes from the Sunday, August 23rd, 2026 issue, entitled Complicated Inheritance. This psychological thriller is about the kind of woman the genre and the world typically overlooks, by Jomana Khatib. "Hello, mother. Who knew these two words could be so unsettling?" When a childless and motherless true crime writer reads them in an anonymous note left on her windshield, They unleash a terror that preys on her rawest emotional wounds. Sari Walker's new thriller, Furious Violet, follows the woman as she races to figure out who is behind the message and tries to stay alive. Violet West Shelley, who goes by West, is doing research for her next book about a serial killer in the 1970s and 80s who called out for his mother immediately after his crimes. "I don't want to do these things, Mommy." She's also dreading the 50th anniversary of her own mother's suicide, which occurred just a few months after Wes was born. "I was a child who never had a mother, and then I became a woman who never had a child. And there was a symmetry there that made sense to me," West explains reasonably. Yet the subjects of motherhood and daughterhood remain fraught. No wonder she keeps a gun hidden in a diaper bag. West's mother, Julia, was a volatile writer who assumed mythic status, one notch below Emily Dickinson in the pantheon of dead American lady poets. She bears more than a passing resemblance to Sylvia Plath, particularly in the themes of her work and in the cultish devotion of her fans. It's a complicated inheritance. Juliet's devotees make life miserable for West and fetishize her flesh and blood link to their idol while finding her wholly unworthy of the connection. "I was not the little blonde my mom had been. I didn't have a big fabulous brain like she had," West thinks. "I had an ordinary brain that churned out books about murder in the suburbs." She's already been bracing for an onslaught of attention from her mother's fans because of the anniversary, anticipating them arguing over Juliet's legacy, like children fighting over a doll. And then comes her stalker. Might a Juliet obsessive be sending West these threatening missives? Or the serial killer she's researching? Having reached the God-tier level of true crime writing, West has a good handle on criminal pathology, but she's lucky to count a hacker, a linguist, and a retired FBI agent among her friends as she scrambles to solve the mystery. Walker packs quite a bit of feminist commentary into the novel, along with pure, unadulterated adrenaline. West loves life on the road, self-medicates with three Advils, a Tylenol, and vast quantities of Mountain Dew, and is self-sufficient to a fault. No model of womanhood seems able to accommodate her, not the brainy, tortured poet typified by Juliet, nor the classic female archetypes of maiden, mother, or crone. Like Walker's previous novels, The Cherry Robbers and Dietland, Furious Violet is attuned to people on the margins, West herself, but also the subjects she chooses to cover. As a middle-aged single woman on the brink of menopause, West fits the profile of someone whom society and contemporary literature tends to overlook. Sardonic and self-aware, she also takes genuine pleasure in food, the junkier the better, yet another rarity in recent fiction. Looking for a brief respite, she pulls into the parking lot of a natural foods grocery, a place no one would ever think to look for me. That's the mind of a true crime writer and someone who's logged countless hours of therapy at work. Despite Wes's self-deprecating quip that "I was simply roadkill on the feminist literary criticism superhighway," the novel has lofty ambitions, taking aim at the gendered assumptions around motherhood and aging, the perils of celebrity, the true crime industrial complex. Sometimes these topics crowd out the central mystery. But as a psychological portrait and an occasion for literary sleuthing, Furious Violet is outrageously entertaining. The next article from the same issue is entitled Shipwrecks and Shenanigans. In this novel by Claire Caruso, a woman named Claire Caruso vapes her way through her wild family history by Elizabeth McKenzie. While some of us stand to inherit a little cash or an old car. Others may be left with the legacy of shipwreck survivors, shameless shenanigans, even murder. I've been thinking about how the whole project of human existence is to set out to reverse the follies of the generation before, says 31-year-old Claire Caracillo, the purveyor of this extraordinary tale, who happens to share a name with her author. Instead, we replicate identical outcomes over and over and over and over again.

0: This broadcast service is provided by Valley iRadio. The material being read is the copyright property of the publications being read. Access to this program is solely for persons who cannot read the original printed version due to a visual impairment or other disability. By continuing to listen, you confirm that you have such a condition.
1: Embellishing their legends and consorting with carnies and flimflammers. From there, Claire brings us to the present day, when a detective and a genetic genealogist show up at her door, demanding a cheek swab. They're investigating an unsolved murder case from the 1970s that may involve the Munsays as well as Claire's mother, Kath. Our chronicler has hitherto been leading a subdued life with Kath and her unnamed father, a private guy with a name like David or Craig, after imparting skincare advice online that one follower says nearly killed her. Now Claire presses her cagey mother to come clean. Kath is about to hand off a secret that's grown too slimy for her to hold alone. Apparently surviving a shipwreck takes luck and grit and a bit of a killer instinct. This is ours to ponder as Claire vapes her way through her mother's confession, distilling it to its most entertaining essence. Raised by the shipwreck survivors rather than by her own parents, 17-year-old Kath had a chance encounter while working at McDonald's in 1971 that led her into the debauched world of Irving Oberbach, a middle-aged scion of the industrialist Oberbach family. In the condemned lighthouse he was renting for $1 a month on the shores of Lake Michigan, priapic adventures awaited. How this connects to the investigation remains to be seen. Caracillo is a master of the vigorous and inclusive aside, employing a crackling blend of high and low diction. I am wrapped in my mother's story, lost in young Kath's giddy muddle of jejune fixation, Claire narrates. Then I am reminded that my mother is telling me a story about a dead body, not one about a high schooler who has a rocking ass time at a boy-girl party, gallows humor abounds. Claire keeps herself afloat by granting meaning to everything without in her powers to observe, and the whole glows. One could almost say there are no inanimate objects within these pages. The narrative rollicks between the saga of the old biddies, 70s hijinks, and the murder investigation that promises to tie everything together. The three time periods entwine cogently, but discoveries along the way throw previously held truths into question. Told in sections that alternate between my inheritance and their legacy, the responsible party affirms that we can't necessarily escape the conduct of our predecessors, while gleefully celebrating, one smashing sentence at a time, that there's alchemy to be found in the hands of the right legatee. Johanna Khatib is an editor at The Book Review, and Elizabeth McKenzie is the author, most recently, of the novel The Dog of the North. The next article comes from the Sunday, August 30th, 2026 issue, entitled Restaurant Takeaway. Food books by chefs and celebrities arrive by the landslide. This one highlights Workers Who Get Far Less Attention by Dwight Garner. This is a slim and modest book, a volume of oral histories in the vein of Studs Terkel's Working, 1974, but everyone who eats out regularly should know about it. Its title is Voices from the Kitchen, Personal Narratives from New York's Immigrant Restaurant Workers. Its editor is Mark Meyer, a chef and a co-owner of the Manhattan restaurants Shuka, Cook Shop, Vic's, Shuket, and Rosie's. Meyer's methodology is straightforward. He sat down with 27 of his employees, many of whom have worked in his restaurants for decades, and recorded their stories on his iPhone. He transcribed the interviews and poured them with minimal editing into narratives. These men and women came from all over.

0: over the globe, Ecuador, Bangladesh, Peru, Egypt, Mexico, the Ivory Coast, Bosnia, the Dominican Republic, Gambia, and their accounts of getting here and scratching out lives in New York City are plucky, harrowing, moving, and often very funny. They're lately become anonymous political targets, and Voices from the Kitchen gives them back their human faces. It's possible to be cynical about Meyer's project, and he's aware of that. An obvious power dynamic is at play. No one is going to tell the entire gnarly truth about their lives, and especially about their jobs, to their employer. And Meyer is aware of whatever white savior vibe might cling to such a project. It's possible to hold those things in mind and admire Voices from the Kitchen. All proceeds go to the narrators, and they've retained legal ownership over their stories. Food titles arrive by the landslide in bookstores, yet so few dig into the lives of the immigrants who work in the back of the house as dishwashers, bussers, and prep cooks, and increasingly in the front as servers and captains. More than a few by now are head chefs and managers. Stories like these haven't gone entirely uncollected. The Southern Foodways Alliance, the American Folklife Center, and other organizations have assiduously compiled food-related oral histories you can find online. But it's good to have these accounts between hardcovers. Voices from the Kitchen is intrepid and timely enough to make you optimistic that someone will compile a more expansive book in this vein, not limited to the workers in one restaurant group. Most of the men and women here came from small towns. Many had absent or abusive fathers and no access to real educations. They fled to America to help support their families back home, to escape gang violence and corrupt governments, and to attempt to seize a part of what can only be called the American dream. Many had relatives who'd already come to New York. The arrival stories are intense. Days in the desert with little food or water, thieving coyotes, human smugglers, random gunmen, terrifying river crossings, and long trips while packed like cookies into heavy trucks meant for hauling liquids with few air vents. Many felt they would not survive. One rode to New York from Los Angeles in the back of a watermelon truck. All started at or near the very bottom, cleaning bathrooms, bussing tables, working coke checks. All rose first to a bit of prep work, then to a salad station, and so on, through hard work, thrift, and perseverance. These are what we used to call, long before America's descent into the Ice Age, Horatio Alger stories. Part of the pleasure of this book is following these men and women as they move between restaurants, assiduously climbing the ladder. There's a built-in nostalgia factor in clocking the names of these places, some long gone and some standing. Big Kahuna, Ocean Grill, Red Gravy, Lake Sioux, Clyde Frazier's, Jean George's, Mercer Kitchen, Momofuku, Sambar, Ernie's, Lil Frankie's, Bayamo, Porette, Brown Betty, Avanti, Donji, 7th Avenue, Donuts, Charlie Bird, Cal Doyle, Veranda, France's Tavern, Sequoia, Maestro's Steakhouse, Upland, Danube, Vos Columbus, Aquilis Grill, Bayamo. But not so long ago, most restaurant work was considered menial labor. Thanks in large part to Anthony Bourdain, it has become admired and cool. It's still brutal work. People want to look and be like chefs, raffish, tattooed, blunt, forearm scorch marks on display. The job offers intense camaraderie. It is a backdoor gateway to all manner of culture, in a way that most other blue-collar professions are not, should one wish to step through that gate. A not untypical story here is that of Vico Meyer, uses first names only and sometimes pseudonyms, who arrived from a small village in Mexico in 1986 and started in restaurants as a porter. He's now married and has been a United States citizen for 8 years. He runs his own well-regarded restaurant, La Flor, in Queens, and oversees more than 20 restaurants in the Bovary restaurant group. Bickle's daughter graduated from Amherst College. Another interviewee, Angel, also from a small town in Mexico, his father was a truck driver, is now a chef who has a son at Phillips Exeter Academy. The women in this book express feeling pressure to prove themselves in a male-dominated profession. They feel as squeezed as tubes of tomato paste between work and family. Some have been sexually abused, but more than a few have risen to the top. Carja, whose father was a fisherman in the Dominican Republic, came here at age 6. She's a chef and manager at Suka. Not all of these stories are happy. Some interviewees are depressed or have other health problems. The city can give you economic stability, but it cannot give you emotional stability, one says. Some merely want to go home to places that don't quite exist any longer. Why didn't I stay? Another asks about his hometown in Mexico. I think I lost something from the past, and it's gone forever. I can't get it back. These interviews come most alive when narrators break the harmonious aura, when you sense someone scraping away at the pith. One woman admits that waiting tables too long can burn you out and make you snippy. Another remarks that working in diners sucks because so many are owned by big Greek families. Everyone in the family has an opinion, so you get it coming and going. Rare comments like these remind you of the limitations of Voices from the Kitchen. Because these narrators are speaking to their boss, the underside of kitchen work is really on display. The rude customers, billing mistakes, racism, restroom hookups and cleanups, blood blisters on your feet, ego collisions, having to push menu items, trips and falls, the flameouts of co-workers, mandatory last-minute shifts, clearing away gross, half-eaten meals, tipping agonistes, cuts and punctures, dealing with celebrities and VIPs, cramped and noisy environments, everything that goes on below the deceptively smooth front-of-house choreography. There is a more honest and encompassing oral history project out there waiting to be compiled. Editors, start your engines. I know about this book because I had lunch at Cook Shop a few months ago, and copies were on the hostess' table. It was a good find. Some of these stories are so tangled and involving that they could be made into films. This is not an explicitly political book. It has nothing concrete to say about immigration policy. It does not argue for wide open borders, but it complicates easy narratives and asks that we see people not merely for what they are, but for what they might become. They read my name and saw my face and pointed to the dishes, says the job-seeking narrator of one of the stories in Brian Washington's collection, Lot 2019. This is surely happening daily in New York City restaurants. Voices from the Kitchen is an optimistic book. It reminds you that if many restaurant careers begin that way, they don't have to end there. Dwight Garner has been a book critic for The Times since 2008, and before that was an editor at The Book Review for a decade. The next article comes from the same issue, entitled Family Curse. In this lyrical new novel, Clairvoyance is a Terrible Genetic Inheritance by Charmaine Wilkerson. In every generation, those who speak uncomfortable truths are often maligned and ostracized. That stigma is on full display in LaToya Watkins' lyrical new novel, The Book of Chuck, where a clairvoyant child, then her son years later, are abandoned for their ability to see a person's death before it occurs. It's 1936. Little Nanny is barely a year old when she babbles a premonition foretelling her father's demise. It turns out to be an accurate vision. Shortly thereafter, her father is lynched. The events spook Nanny's mother so much that she flees, leaving Nanny to be raised by others. She fears Nanny is something not of her world, something wicked and unkind. But Nanny is not the first in her family to experience a chilling vision, and she will not be the last. After all, after her, there's her son Walter, nicknamed Chuck, who has otherworldly talents. Then Chuck eventually has a child of his own, Baby, who also has these gifts. Despite its supernatural framing, The Book of Chuck is no horror story, unless the horror is the withholding of love. Mostly, this is a slow burn of a tale about family and legacy that casts a wide emotional net, exploring how denials, secrets, and repeated rejection can distort a person's identity and development in life. The book goes back and forth in time, from 1930s Jim Crow Texas to the 2000s, following multiple generations of an African-American family grappling with the burdens and effects of their abilities while also confronting personal, economic, and race-related challenges. Watkins, whose story collection, Holler Child, was long listed for the National Book Award, makes the novel shine with her ear for language and eye for memorable imagery. One big question that the novel asks is, if you see the world for what it is, can you change it, or do you change yourself? Chuck hides from his abilities, even as they wreak havoc in his life. Baby, however, does not deny her powers. She merely conceals her abilities from others, secretly hoping to use them to alter the events she foresees. Overall, The Book of Chuck feels like a poetic allegory for both generational trauma and generational healing. This is most evident in Chuck's storyline. Shortly after giving birth to him, Nanny abandons Chuck, leaving him in the care of distant relatives. Those guardians also reject him. The only compassionate parental figure Chuck has ever known is Daddy, the former husband of one of his caretakers. Daddy, unlike everyone else, treats Chuck as someone who deserves love, kindness, and forgiveness. "You a good boy," Daddy tells Chuck after Chuck returns home from a stint in prison. "Always been a good boy. We all lose our way in the muck sometimes." It is a life-changing declaration made quietly over a plate of fried catfish and sweet potatoes. It made me want to do whatever I needed to do to prove myself worthy of what he'd always given so freely, Chuck recalls. Throughout the story, characters display a desperate need for a sense of belonging, sometimes to their great detriment. Chuck, for instance, turns out to be a tender-hearted husband and father himself, but grave missteps in his marriage to Letty have lifelong consequences. Ultimately, we spend much of the novel watching these characters learn to live with their visions without negating themselves. The narrative calls to mind a core idea of Toni Morrison's Beloved, in which the author uses supernatural elements to explore a fundamentally human challenge. We may yearn for the acceptance of others while neglecting to spare enough respect for ourselves. The story of Chuck's troubled family suggests there is room for that self-regard to blossom. Charmaine Wilkerson is the author of Black Cake and Good Dirt. The next article comes from the Sunday, September 6, 2026 issue, entitled Initial Impressions. Though full of details that echo the life and career of Natalie Portman, Rachel Cusk's new novel remains chilly and abstract by Alexandra Jacobs. Rachel Cusk's most recent novels have arrived in America, sleek, white-covered, and encumbered like yachts. The newest one, Life of M, comes towed by a squat little tugboat of good old-fashioned gossip. Having denounced the concept of character in 2018, Smarties on Substack are still turning this over. Cuss now often gives the people she writes about initials rather than names. Perhaps plot is next to go, and all of narrative will soon be a calculus problem. M refers to one of the novel's two protagonists, a famous movie actress who Cuss, in an interview with my colleague Alexandra Alter, refused to concede was based on Natalie Portman. For legal reasons, perhaps, we should think of her as Natalie Portman. The second is a writer with obvious resemblance to Cusk, but of strangely indeterminate gender, who doesn't get an initial other than the first person I, and who wants to write a book about M. There are stretches of first person plural, too, where homeless encampments or self-effacing servants are observed. The setting is a city like Paris, where the real-life women live and ponderous pronouncements are made. In the midst of our lives, we sometimes wake in the darkness and hear the sound of our own heart thudding in our ears, that kind of thing. There's a moment of blank emptiness before the memory of who we are and of all we have done and have yet to do slowly begins to fill us. At such moments, you might want to fling Life of M aside and instead fire up Life of Brian. R.M. is not the Messiah either. She appears in bus shelter ads, wreathed in the pink flowers of spring, as Portman has when representing Miss Dior perfume. M.'s mother intervened to tone down the sexualized script of her first film. Nonetheless, appearing in it immediately brought her childhood to an end, which sounds a lot like what happened with Portman's 1994 big screen debut in Leon, The Professional. Most resonantly, with all the extra textual clanging about Natalie and Rachel, The Hollywood Reporter called the situation Aposté Dux. M is cast as a prima ballerina in a movie that resembles Black Swan. Who can forget Portman playing a Doncios in distress, sprouting feathers and murderous impulses as she transformed from the sweet, innocent Odette into the dark, sensual Odile. Then her rival was stabbed in the stomach by a shard from a backstage mirror. Now, what's cracked from side to side is a Zoom screen of Nat's book club, where in 2022, the actress conducted an admiring interview with Cusk about her novel, Second Place. 2 years later, upon the publication of Parade, Portman declared in an Instagram post that she was forever in awe of Rachel Cusk and the way she disrupts form and the conventions of storytelling. According to Page Six, though, Cusk's latest disruption of form and the conventions of storytelling has since curdled awe into annoyance. Understandably so, Life of M suggests a classic scenario of seduction and betrayal, with M greenlining the writer's experiment. Would you just make it up, she asks, but later recoiling at the portion she reads. I don't like the way you portray me, she says. Actually, it's hurtful. She has been rendered as less fully realized human than creature visiting from planet celebrity, unable to empathize, for example, with the concept of depression. The notion that a person could be dominated by an internal idea is alien to her, her observer writes. Artistic integrity is like a vital organ that was removed from her early on and for which she is forever trying to find a replacement. And at this point in time, we are out of time. Until next time. This is Helen, and thank you for listening.
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4: Thank you for listening to the Talking Information Center. My name is Scott, and I am reading from Harper's Magazine. the September 2026 edition. From the fiction section of this month's Harper's, we have five stories by Diane Williams. She is the founder and editor of the literary annual called Noon. Her 12th collection of short stories, entitled I Liked Rex, will be published this month as an NYRB Classics original. The Quickening. A bit of frothy landscape greenery pointed the way to the way she intended to go, carrying her cardboard box, and she was not meant to see her husband again, nor did she want to. But she did say, out loud, "I thought so. You're here." She counted 10 geese promenading on the cobbled walkway of Fifth Avenue, plus her husband. And when the geese reached the park's access point, the troop entered single file, her husband at the back of the line, managing to keep up with them. Such crude attention grabbers, the woman was thinking, as an ornate chimney piece on a dolly interrupted her line of sight. A crude attention grabber as well. She screamed, "Thief!" at the sight of a man stealing flowers out from behind an apartment house's low ornamental fence, which he then handed off to his little girl. The woman, who felt she had lost her dignity by screaming, shifted the somewhat heavy box side to side with her bent arms and wished to behave better than she was able to. "He's gone," a customer at the post office reported to her, referring to the absent clerk. "He's way back there, and he'll be gone a long time. He's already been gone a long time." "Do me a favor," the woman said. "I can't wait. Tell him I said goodbye." Her progress was noted by several as she departed with her unsent parcel pressed to her chest. Her shoes are more beautiful in person. Her dress is made of a soft silk rayon fabric with a satiny finish. She wears a full crinoline petticoat that adds a delightful fullness to the skirt. Seen from the side with her head turned toward the viewer, she appears to be a tamed domestic female type, trying to fit in well with the spirit of her surroundings in this port city, on the east side from Fifth Avenue to the East River, between 40th Street and 110th. The greatest experience. He said it was if he had pulled himself along on all fours upon leaving. It was a miracle that he obeyed her, that the house didn't catch fire when she said he must get out. He is still very much alive and living apart from her, takes vacations, knows what he likes. Actually, he had to get on all fours while visiting a cave in France. It's really not so nice to be in a cave. He had to crawl to get across ledges in order to slide down the sides of the ledges. The ground was tilted dangerously near the cave painting so that his legs were a tremble from his efforts not to fall into the water. In this chapter, at some point, we should seek to understand these people as if we could say to them, "We've been talking about you. Mind if we ask you a few questions?" We do know that his former wife often waits to meet a friend or a stranger, has enthusiasm for entertainment, inclines more often to monotony. She does enjoy it when the wind comes in through the windows and the screen doors, also the quality of calm, the black, blue and gold of the night when it finally arrives. Her house, once his too, is made of brick and flint and is situated at the beginning of a broad road running along a canal. Something more about the house, fittingly, it has an exposed location. What else to reveal? Here are moments of a domestic lunch scene from their past that likely spotlight a statement from either one of them akin to, "Don't boss me around." They ate mayonnaise and egg sandwiches, according to Diane W., who insists on carrying out this narration. This could be a story about sexual encounters, But can't this be a story about how this James Zawatowski was once kissing his wife, how he went on devotedly with that, how he felt so unbound and breezy once upon a time, long ago, how in the beginning days of the marriage a certain man felt like a happy child, not so stressed? There was that certain man. The loss of paradise keeps happening. And his wife did sincerely look fondly at him several times while he placed a hand on her shoulder, that sort of thing. Pleasing all the world. As to part one of the story, he was surely taking pride in his type of fucking. I would have. My fucks end up being dull. But one day, to my satisfaction, I hope to figure it out and think again of the coitally gifted Erskine, who is still my measure. He knows well what to do concerning his maneuvers and the subtly timed space in between each. Let it start, part two. Midway through the meal, Erskine draped himself over a woman, his seatmate, while she tore at her piece of bread. I've heard it said that life is easy for a woman who is not afraid of a man, and she's probably the sort who hates to be left alone. They moved to the floor as he concerned himself with that little slit of an opening, the sides of which naturally swell. He does seem to waste effort, but this is Erskine, who I know is ithyphallic. As to sharpen himself, he held on to her, which was exciting for him and for anyone, for everyone present, I think, in a festive glass tulip dish with fluted sides. Ice cream with hot fudge was served. Also, we were free to appreciate the cheese and the beer, fruits filled with ripeness, vegetables and fish, biscuits and cakes. And I can say that great gratitude and learning were the bedrock of this banquet for me. Striking feature. She often feels as pockmarked as her carpet pile, where it's been flattened by the legs of heavy tables and chairs, having once been burdened by the most intimate knowledge of her spouse. That knowledge was set in deep enough, now no more spouse. And she herself is heavy enough and can often be found snacking. Lately, she had been at dinner, eating a large part of a small animal, determining shape sizes for fork-ready pieces of meat with her knife, segments with acute angles, right angles, a scalene. You might say that's enough about her, but we are curious because she typically assumes a hands-on-hip stance, as if with confidence. Nobody has captured her sense of humor, nor has she. Yet on occasion, as a follow-up to almost anything anybody says, she pinches her nose to nasally declare, "I suppose you think that's very funny." What's going on here? The Chippendale chair she lives with, the Philadelphia high boy, nothing funny about those. The tall case clock glowers. The spinet's keys look to her more like teeth that don't bite, but merely get pushed around. Her prize cornucopia leg sofa, what about that? What does she really think about that? Is it needlessly putting on airs? She aches to have something entirely gracious in mind about this stick. Lark. The Pike sisters went by, and how busy they appeared, wiggling and singing. There seemed to be no end to their fidgeting and their noise as they passed Cloud Nine and the Zinc Grill for fine dining, and remained in my sights for longer than I thought possible. But soon a hatchback got my eye and a blouse that featured a big mauve-striped bow collar. "How did that happen? Look at you," my mother cried out when I arrived. I went where I wanted in her house, toward the spinet that has its back against the wall and that I don't play often, except I did this time. Its response was upsetting at first, but in fact I was surprised to hear my melody improve. "What can I do for you?" Mother said. "The old story," as I entered the kitchen. She was washing broccoli. "Do for everyone." My sister nodded toward the table that was empty of tableware. She was ripping up, shucking, corn. On a platter, I found a cheese bun to eat. "Do you want the whole tray?" Mother asked as she dragged a pot off the stovetop and dumped its contents into the trash. She posed herself briefly near some woebegone flowers in a jug that were in no condition to preen. They were so obviously humiliated, feeling sorry for themselves. My uncle, in his Bermuda shorts, soon showed up. He's the one who never agrees with anything Mother says, but this time he was telling her, "I see what you mean." With his palms pressed together just before he left, he claimed that Mother had made a delicious meal. I slept well that night, and the next day I set off toward the northeast, how I usually do. Near me, children jumped across the sidewalk. They jumped very high, as if they had made the vow, "I promise always to be happy." In this next section of the September edition of Harper's, it is the new books section. Reviews of some new books written by Dan Peepenbring. Not to toot my own horn, but I think I would have been pretty good at codenaming nuclear tests between 1946 and 1992 in places like the lush Marshall Islands and the barrens of Nevada. The United States organized what were called atomic test shots under such preposterous banners as Buster Jangle Baker, Upshot Knothole Grable, Grommet Friol's Espuela, and Nougat Des Moines. These names were non sequiturs by design. As the journalist John Elsie explains in Frenchman Flat, The Rise and Fall of the Atomic Bombs, published by Belknap Press, the language of shot naming was anti-language, deliberately without meaning, to break any connection to the purpose of the test. Though many Americans can summon the name Trinity, the original shot christened by J. Robert Oppenheimer after a sonnet by John Donne, few will recall the likes of Aqueduct Whiteface A, which exploded on the Yucca Flat during the George H.W. Bush administration. Each weapons lab came up with its own names. For a time, the hallway of the Defense Nuclear Agency's Albuquerque facility accommodated a name-a-nuke box in which employees could actually deposit suggestions. Scientists drew inspiration from banalities such as the names of fish and family members. When we speak of our nation's nuclear posture, is this what we mean? To name a nuke after nothing, to leap into the megatonnage gap, to dance the pas de deux of deterrence, all of these require the same ten-hut salute to nonsense. Every nuclear weapons developer and tester I've spoken with every nuclear weapons developer and tester I've spoken with cites the infernal paradox, Elsie writes, that to ensure global peace, they must make bombs that must never be used, all the while somehow demonstrating a willingness to use them. They behave, he writes, like the mythical Uslam bird, flying in ever smaller circles until it has no place to go but up its own ass. But then the masters of war are in the market for such desolate locales. When, in the early 1950s, the chairman of the Atomic Energy Commission described Nevada's desert plains as, quote, a good place to throw used razor blades, it became clear that the commission was putting down roots there. Some 1,300 square miles of Nevada comprised the test site there, home to no fewer than 928 nuclear blasts over the next four decades. These left the landscape abraded and irradiated, but this was in keeping with the mise-en-scène. A Nevadan living near the national test site said, "You don't die here, you just dry up and blow away." And yet much on the wind proved deadly. Clouds of fallout spawned cancers in thousands of people downwind. A girl at a nearby ranch recalled charming hunks working at the Atomic Energy Commission popping by to test her family's milk and vegetables. The men declined her sister's cookies and cakes. The milk teeth of children who lived as far away as St. Louis contained concerning levels of strontium-90. The government began to wonder whether the post-war consumer machine could survive some radioactive sand in its gears. Who exactly could withstand Armageddon? And where would they buy their cornflakes afterward? Scientists had to know. Frenchman Flat takes its name from an especially well-abused dry lake bed, the site of some of the most destructive and vividly bizarre incidents in NTS history. Priscilla, a single shot there during Operation Plumb Bob, forms the stupefying centerpiece of this new book. He is a limber writer, Elsie is, equally alive to atrocity and irony. Before Priscilla's detonation in June of 1957, the government invited civil defense experts to erect elaborate simulated towns on the site. Shimmering in the heat was an oasis of homes and domes built from brick, aluminum, and glass, with Fords in their garages, televisions in their living rooms, and their pantries generously stocked by the National Canners Association. Plastic mannequins, men, women, babies, wore J.C. Penney, whose Las Vegas store later displayed the charred fashions in its front windows. Test site workers had surreptitiously undressed some mom and dad mannequins and arranged them having sex, Elsie writes. But even in lifelike poses, synthetic flesh yields bad data. Though plenty of real people had volunteered to stand within a nuclear blast radius, the military opted to use pigs for Priscilla instead, since their skin and short hair are comparable to man's, Elsie writes. More than 700 of those pigs were purpose-bred in Missouri and trucked in to Las Vegas. A number were forced with some difficulty into uniforms, given reflective insulation, or covered in thick layers of protective cream. Five of them were placed in machine gun bunkers. At 37 kilotons, Priscilla was about twice as powerful as Little Boy had been in Hiroshima. Supposedly named for a sex worker, brothels proliferated outside the NTS borders. The warhead was suspended from a helium balloon at 700 feet. A report that was declassified in 1979 describes the tortures the animals endured when the bomb went off. Those that weren't immediately incinerated succumbed to burns, glass wounds, or radiation sickness. More than 60 years have passed since America's last atmospheric test, and more than 30 years since an underground detonation. Our nuclear arsenal stands now at around 4,000 weapons, down from a peak of 31,000 in 1967. That's good news, of course, but as Elsie points out in his writing, the cessation of testing means that our leaders have not witnessed a nuclear explosion. They may not know that a general observing a test actually wet himself, that soldiers about 2 miles from a blast saw the bones in their hands, or that an unhinged colonel was said to have lived in a bunker on Frenchman Flat for months after the last above-ground shot. If Oppenheimer gets a movie, why doesn't that guy? Conversely, leaders could be unaware of what one physicist described as the incredible rush. If you like firecrackers and dynamite and sex, you're going to love hydrogen bombs, he said. Another allegedly lit his Pall Mall cigarette using a mirror to concentrate the heat from an explosion that was miles away. As visceral memories of nuclear devastation recede, and as the doomsday clock creeps closer toward midnight, we might do well to remember that cigarette and that general's soiled pants. Oppenheimer's brother, Frank, who was also a Manhattan Project scientist, confessed that it took the decimation of Hiroshima to shake him from existential slumber. I don't know why, he once told Elsie, but up until then I don't think I'd really thought of all those flattened people. Among them was Chihiro Watanabe, a Yakuza leader with a solid grip on Hiroshima's criminal underbelly. According to Andrew Rankin's Yakuza, a 400-year history of the Japanese underworld, published by Basic Books, Watanabe's death cast the already benighted city further into lawlessness, with his successors vying for control of its supply chains, street markets, and gambling houses, crisis exploitation at its finest. Armed robberies and shootouts became commonplace. Japanese servicemen, unemployed and widely disparaged, joined gangs to make some quick cash. No longer in the mood for taking orders, they gave free rein to their most violent impulses, sometimes with the help of methamphetamine. In the ensuing turf wars, one leader lost his entire arm to a sword. Men fought to control the lucrative labor contracts for removing unexploded bombs from the harbor. By the mid-50s, Hiroshima was known to some as the city of mobsters. They collected protection money from the brothels of Asahi, shuttered during the war but now providing comfort to occupying forces. Supposedly, one of them had the first mirrored walls and ceilings of any flesh pot in Japan. The history of the Yakuza presents a ceaseless smear of such cupidity. It can get a little monotonous, actually, the centuries of extortion, pimping, florid tattoos, assassinations, and ritually severed fingers. A life of crime during the Tokugawa shogunate was in some ways indistinct from one in the age of the salaryman. The 17th century ruffians, who were known as kabuki mono, or crooked ones, shook off the doldrums of peacetime by hassling shopkeepers, beating people up, and swearing oaths over cups of sake anointed with their blood. They styled themselves as men of chivalry, would-be samurai, while privately adopting such nicknames as Three Worms, Lumpy, and Shitbo. Shogunal decrees apparently banned such nicknames, along with extra-long swords, extra-short swords, silk brocading, body armor, fireworks, unkempt beards, and strongman contests, all seemingly to no avail. It was better to put the men to work, guarding Edo's pleasure quarters, for instance, or running card games. They liked to fight fires, too, though volunteer brigades were riven by brawls. While a blaze was burning, clans of gangster firemen would quarrel about who actually had the right to stamp it out. Each fire brigade had its own standard bearer, Rankin writes, who, during a fire, would climb onto the building at the apex of the blaze and furiously wave the standard. The American journalist Daryl Berrigan, young, restless, and homosexual in Rankin's rather colorful characterization, helped popularize the term Yakuza in the West in a series of sensationalized articles on corruption in post-war Japan. Yakuza themselves have not always cottoned to that phrase, which originated as a losing hand, 8-9-3 Yakuza, in a game similar to Baccarat. Unlike in the Mafia, Yakuza families conduct some of their business in the open, and they have long maintained robust public relations arms. They'll pitch in after tsunamis, bankroll orphanages, or found martial arts gyms. One oyaban, or boss, established a syndicate called the East Asia Friendship Association, which essentially functioned like an affinity group whose common interest was racketeering. "We need to become the kind of thugs that people can love," said one oyaban, apparently unironically. Another, sounding like a bargain basement furniture salesman, insisted that the cops had scolded him for selling merchandise at perilous discounts. "It upsets the social order," they said. Dumbest thing I've ever heard. Yakuza have long laundered their penchant for murder and plunder through opaque bureaucracies. Their portfolios are imposingly diverse. Corporate blackmail, talent agencies, strike breaking, influence peddling, pay to play, pachinko parlors, sumo wrestling, sex trafficking, misappropriated government subsidies. With such myriad revenue streams, it's a small wonder that they've inspired books like Yakuza, Techniques for Overcoming Business Hurdles Through Successful Speaking and Listening. Members of the Yamaguchi Gumi, which started as an employment agency on the docks of Kobe, have their fingers in so many pies that the police once referred to them as a department store. Their ranks, now in steady decline, did swell at some point to 40,000, presenting a dice economy of scale that would be familiar to Fortune 500 CEOs. At an Osaka nightclub in the 1960s, a foot soldier in the Saito family mentioned his affiliation to threaten another man, who replied, "I'm Saito, you idiot." Some criminologists have suggested that a sturdy mob presence will sometimes make a society more law-abiding. So we might linger on the organized part of organized crime, at once rigid and shapeless, a buffer zone of angry young men absorbing the contraband energies of the culture around them. As ingenious as Yakuza schemes are, many of them will be familiar to anyone who has watched episodes of The Sopranos. Both Tony's family and the Sumiyoshi Kai group made inroads in the carting industry, though the latter took it a step further. They hauled nuclear waste. If Japan be not exactly a paradise, it appears to me as close an approach to Lotus Land as I shall ever find. That from the poet Edwin Arnold, written in 1889, apparently having never been shaken down or stabbed by his hosts. Yakuza tended to leave foreigners unharmed unless they were competitors or opposed prostitution. Arnold's fetishism had far-reaching effects. He was one of a few Western scholars of the poet Basho, and what was sometimes known as the Japanese poetical epigram, to introduce the haiku to Anglophone readers. Whether this makes him saint or sinner is for the reader to decide. In the new book, Haiku, How the Modern World Came to Fall in Love with Small Poems from Japan, published by the Yale University Press, author Robert Crawford, a poet himself, follows the trajectory of the Lilliputian literic, as he calls it, whose 17 syllables careened into modernism, giving us Ezra Pound's direct treatment of The Thing, William Carlos Williams's Wheelbarrow, and very many lovely images of the moon. And why not the moon? Occultation is crucial to haiku. The complete record of life on Earth can be hidden behind one, its crescent peeking out. Curtis Hidden Page wrote that haiku at last gave to all the words of the language, and also to all subjects, styles, and characters, full citizenship in the Republic of Poetry. Dag Hammarskjöld, the second Secretary General of the United Nations, wrote one about orgasms, and Amy Lowell was perhaps the first American poet to crack the form open. She wrote, "Love is a game, yes? I think it is a drowning. Black willows and stars." More surprising, perhaps, was Richard Wright, who, before he died, sequenced more than 800 of his haiku and slipped the manuscript to a publisher. It began with, "I am nobody. A red sinking autumn sun took my name away." But these are outliers. I'll say it. The haiku is too democratic. The Sestina, say, provides a much-needed barrier to entry. Though it didn't mention haiku by name, a 1939 pamphlet that was called More Power to You asked, "Have you ever wanted to write a poem?" and proceeded to celebrate the brief picture in words as a direct, satisfying way to do so. This gets at the heart of the problem. A British literary review sponsored an 1899 haiku competition, encouraging, quote, "as much Japanese lightness and grace as is possible." Its winner rendered a serviceable turn about the eyelids of spring that fell instantly from my mind. Crawford's history is peppered with reminders that most haiku are, quote, little read today, hardly great poetry, or written by someone who did not become a major modernist poet. Even the heavyweights crumple before such delicacy. Of Allen Ginsberg's haiku, Crawford writes, there is a hit-and-miss quality. One haiku is about literally hitting and missing a mosquito. What he dubs the flatness problem continues to thwart English language practitioners. It's the difference between filming a car wreck with CGI and really driving off a cliff. Devotees of the form who learn Japanese will find unimaginable riches, or so it's said. The Yamaguchi Gwami Shinpo, an in-house Yakuza magazine, is rumored to include a number of haiku. It is, as yet, untranslated. Next up in the reviews section of Harper's Magazine for September 2026, Albany's Homer, How William Kennedy Found His Beat. It's written by Kasia Boddy. She is a teacher of American literature at the University of Cambridge. And discussed in this essay by Kasia Boddy is a new book called The Albany Trilogy by William Kennedy, published by the Library of America, 768 pages, $40. We are barely two sentences into William Kennedy's novel called Legs when we learn that Packy Delaney has only four teeth left and that Flossie has roaches in her liver. They're talking about the time when their pal Bones tripped and landed on the corpse of Jack Legs Diamond, getting blood all over the seat of his pants. Jack has three bullets in his head, but since he survived four previous shootings, it's hard to believe he's dead. His face is intact. It's only the back of his skull that's been blown away. The man telling the story is Jack's lawyer, Marcus Gorman. Before he joined this crew, Marcus liked to read Rabelais to distract himself from what he called the stupendous boredom of his life. But Jack and the others provide some real-life gargantuan zest. It's the perfect introduction not only to Legs, but to Albany, New York, or rather to the carnivalesque version of the city that Kennedy created over the course of seven further novels. Kennedy's Albany is a vital, violent place, a hothouse of gangsters, pool hustlers, bums, crooked politicians, and showgirls. His work documents the city's growth and decay across two centuries, street by street, decade by decade, elevating the details of urban life to mythic status. I confront even a single street corner, Kennedy once said of his method, and there emerges an archetypal as well as an historical context in which to view the mutations of its trees, its telephone poles. Born in 1928 and now approaching his 99th birthday, Kennedy began his career as a newspaper reporter. His generation is perhaps the last to believe that a newspaper, rather than an MFA program, is the best training ground for a novelist and that every reporter would jump ship if only they could finish the book in the desk drawer. Hack work and income first, masterpieces afterward, as Jack London's Martin Eden once put it. Theodore Dreiser recalled how the great thrashing newsroom taught him to write prolifically and to deadline, while a daily kaleidoscopic contact with the rough facts of life helped him break free of what he called moralistic mush. Kennedy's problem was that he revered literature so intently that by his own account, his early attempts at writing fiction tended to be inert and ponderous. The newsroom beat that out of him. The uncertainty of general assignment, he once told an interviewer, provided exposure to lives that rarely conformed to tidy plots or symbolism. In that interview, Kennedy said, the police stories, the disaster stories, the politics, the squirrely interviews with some guy who had just walked across the country from Montana wearing a taillight and the dopester who had a perfect system to beat the horses and wanted the world to know about it, but he was broke because he was unlucky. Three of Kennedy's novels, Legs from 1975, Billy Phelan's Greatest Game from 1978, and

0: This broadcast service is provided by Valley iRadio. The material being read is the copyright property of the publications being read. Access to this program is solely for persons who cannot read the original printed version due to a visual impairment or other disability. By continuing to listen, you confirm that you have such a condition.
1: Later, his father and uncle would initiate him into the masculine play worlds of Albany's bars, pool rooms, and bowling alleys. Fancying himself the next Damon Runyon, Kennedy got a job after college as a sports writer for the Glens Falls Post-Star, some 50 miles north of Albany. After being drafted in the military in 1950, he spent a couple of years on Army newspapers in Georgia and then in Germany, where, as he later put it, he really dove headfirst into literature, steeping himself in Fitzgerald, Dos Passos, Steinbeck, and Algren. By the time Kennedy left the Army, he bragged that he was able to describe the contents of a kitchen refrigerator just like Thomas Wolfe, and to keep a sentence running around the block just like Faulkner. Back in Albany, he got bored of covering yet another St. Patrick's Parade, another axe murderer, and in 1956, he moved to Puerto Rico, where he became the founding managing editor of the San Juan Star. It didn't take long for Kennedy to realize that he could write about Albany with much greater conviction than he could about San Juan. At first, he returned home in imagination only. He began to draft a novel and showed a few chapters to Saul Bellow, who was in Puerto Rico to teach a workshop. Bellow felt an affinity with Kennedy's combination of low-life hijinks, human frailty, and virtuoso style. He was, quote, very, very encouraging, Kennedy later recalled. In 1963, after his father became ill, Kennedy returned to Albany and the city's Times Union as a half-time newsman and full-time aspiring novelist, as he put it. He wrote reviews of European art house cinema, articles about the history of various local neighborhoods, and a series on contemporary homelessness. All of it would feed into his fiction. His ambition was growing. He was now thinking of writing the big Albany novel, as he put it. He envisioned something along the lines of Ulysses, the portrait of Dublin that James Joyce wanted to be so complete that if the city one day suddenly disappeared from the earth, it could be reconstructed from its pages. But instead of a single day, Kennedy's Albany version would encompass two centuries, depicting civil war, the growth of capitalism, immigration, prohibition, the Great Depression, and much more. He imagined a cast of historical figures mingling with what he called a vast crowd of priests, nuns, gamblers, gangsters, mothers, whores, and laboring men, including my father, all eternally living out their destinies over and over again. This Albany would be what he called a magical place, making the national as well as the local story, in his words, visible. He made a note to himself, quote, commit a decade to the creation of this book. In the end, however, Kennedy settled for a novel of average size, as he put it, then another and another. The first to be published was called The Ink Truck, loosely based on a 1964 strike at the Times Union newspaper, but with none of the topographical specificity that would come to characterize his mature work. A willful leap away from journalism, as he put it, it's a hallucinatory mock epic of riddles and orgies. He sent it to E.L. Doctorow, who was then the editor-in-chief at the Dial Press. Kennedy's interest in the generational relationship between the old and new left and his absurdist take on the 30s protest novel made him Doctorow's kind of writer. The Ink Truck appeared in 1969 to some warm reviews, but Kennedy was already rethinking what he wanted to do in a novel. Legs, his next one, went much further in attempting to ground fabulism in historical fact. Set in the 20s and early 30s, the novel is a sort of revisionist Great Gatsby, narrating the final months of the bootlegger and gangster Jack Legs

0: Diamond through Marcus Gorman's eyes. In true postmodern fashion, Fitzgerald gets a brief drunken cameo, meeting Jack on an ocean liner. But in place of Fitzgerald's disillusioned romanticism, Kennedy filled his novel with relentless violence and copious sex, as well as a good deal of unexpected humor, especially on the subject of Jack. Everyone who knows Jack has a story. Flossie believes Jack can outpace a rabbit, tie both shoes at the same time, and turn on the light just by snapping his fingers. Packy recalls how Jack sent his dog to fetch him a sweater, and that damn dog got up and went out to the lobby, pushed the elevator button, and went up to Jack's suite and barked, and Hubert Malloy let him in. When the dog does not return, someone jokes that maybe it's gone to see the new Rin Tin Tin movie. No, Jack says, he already saw it. Kennedy borrowed Gatsby's strategy of having an associate of the protagonist tell the story. But perhaps because, as Kennedy once put it, Nick Carraway rarely does anything, he found Fitzgerald's narrator boring. Marcus, on the other hand, readily mutates from a voyeur into an accessory to Jack's crimes. What starts as the occasional little moral collapse quickly escalates into smuggling, perjury, and, as Marcus can barely bring himself to confess, an excursion into quasi-rape. What does Jack teach him about life? How boring it is not to fire machine guns. One of the most striking aspects of the novel is its character's profound self-consciousness about the place of the gangster in American culture. Jack seeks out every movie, book, and newspaper article about gangland. He's keeping tabs on his profession, Kennedy writes, but also on the stages of his own apotheosis. As Marcus puts it, Jack had imagined his fame all his life, and now it was imagining him. Marcus is not the first to point out that gangsters style themselves as pure products of the American dream. Horatio Alger out of Finn McCool and Jesse James. But he is unusually alert to the role they play in a corrupt political system. At one point, he ponders whether he would have learned more about American life if he had run for Congress instead. There, he reasons, he might have received an education in the ways that rudimentary hypocrisy is turned into patriotism, into national policy, and into law. Jack, however, has taught him something more valuable, how to be a venal man of integrity. That is, how to acknowledge his own evil in what he calls a psychologically responsible way. Marcus, telling the story more than four decades on, believes that Jack provides an ancestral paradigm for modern urban political gangsters, though he is quick to point out that they don't all live up to his high standards. Take Richard Nixon. He may have been Irish-American, but he had none of Jack's charm. More to the point, his misdeeds singularly failed, as Marcus observes, to give evil a mythical dimension. Albany provides the setting for the climax of Legs, but it's in Kennedy's next novel, Billy Phelan's Greatest Game, that the city truly comes to the fore. Pure energy in shoes, pure control in shirt sleeves, Billy is a small-time hustler who believes he can play by his own rules. He knows jazz and betting and booking horses and baseball, and tries to stay at arm's length from everything else. His personal code isn't criminal so much as sporting. He believes in the avoidance of squealing, finking, and being a sucker. What Billy doesn't realize is how little any of that matters in the real game, the one that's being played by the town's political bosses. Set in the fall of 1938, the novel explores what it means to live in a city where the American Irish, with the help of Jesus and by dint of numbering 40% of the population, were waxing strong, as he put it. More specifically, Albany's under the control of a particular clan. In the book, the McCall brothers have ruled the roost for 17 years. In real life, the O'Connells, led by Dan O'Connell, whom Kennedy later described as Jesus Christ in baggy pants and a brown 3-inch brim fedora, would control the local Democrat machine there until the 1970s. The O'Connell clan's reach extended far beyond a little bribery and ballot box stuffing, as Kennedy later wrote in an essay. From the political hierarchy came the way of life, the job, the perpetuation of the job, the dole when there was no job, the loan when there was no dole, the security of the neighborhood, the right to run your bar after hours, or to open a card game on the sneak. To defy the will of the bosses was to be cast into outer darkness. That's what Billy Phelan's Greatest Game is all about. For the story of a kidnapping, the plot is based on the real-life abduction of Dan O'Connell's nephew, not that much happens. The novel immerses its readers in the brass of Broadway, in the clubs and grills of Nighttown, where gamblers, bartenders, prostitutes, and journalists make deals, trade jibes and blows, and then continue on their way. Consider Footers O'Brien, a retired vaudevillian who sang Jolson tunes at local minstrel shows and who now plays five-card stud with Billy. Kennedy writes, "Nobody like him. Drinking pal of Billy's for years, always good for a touch. Footers knew how to survive, too. Told Billy once how he came off a four-day drunk and woke up broke and dirty, needing a shave bad. Called in a neighbor's kid and gave him a nickel, the only cash Footers had. Sent him down to the grocery for a razor blade. The kid came back with it, and Footers shaved. Then he washed and dried the blade, folded it back in its wrapper, called the kid again and told him, 'Take this back to the store. Tell him you didn't get it straight. Tell him Mr. O'Brien didn't want a razor blade, he wanted a cigar.' And the kid came back with a cigar." Everyone and every place comes supplied with a full quota of anecdotes and reminiscences. And as the novel proceeds, these fragments gradually accumulate and a whole social world emerges, a thicket of personal connection and memories. Like the book Legs, Billy Phelan is about the power of myth-making. Just as Jack has to rely on improbable courtroom narratives spun by his lawyer, so Billy's fate rests on a tall tale created by a newspaperman and a failed novelist named Martin Daugherty. Unwilling to violate his personal code of honor, Billy refused to snitch for the McCalls. This is the risky move in his Greatest Game. But he has sorely underestimated the Irish-American potentates of the night and day. The McCalls immediately ensure that Billy is barred from his regular haunts and, quote, marked lousy. There seems to be no way back until Martin spins an improbable story about his having intuited the whereabouts of the kidnappers. Billy, he claims, is a real-life prophet, touched with magic. The McCalls somehow buy that tale and allow Billy to return to his life as a low-level maestro, working the pool halls and bowling alleys, the only cosmos in town. To the question of why Martin has bothered to make a heroic Picaro out of a simple chump, the novel provides something of a Joycean answer. Angry that his own son has also been snatched, in this case by a Catholic seminary, Martin, Bloom-like, is looking for a replacement. Billy, meanwhile, has lived much of his life in the inescapable presence of the absence of a father. Near the end of the novel, however, he finds himself having dinner with both the surrogate and the original. Francis Phelan, his long-lost dad, has returned to town on a job for the McCalls, registering to vote at $5 a shot. On his 21st go, he's arrested. Billy bails him out and urges him to come home. Francis says no. But in Ironweed, Kennedy's next novel, which features some of the same characters and which he always regarded as his best work, Francis takes up the invitation. The time frame of Ironweed overlaps with that of Billy Phelan, and though it retains some of the exuberant malarkey of the earlier novel, it's a much more somber and lyrical piece of writing. It also steps more confidently into magical realism. Ironweed opens with Francis visiting the graves of his family in St. Agnes Cemetery, unaware that the dead are trying to talk to him. Among them, his baby son, who rests in infantile sublimity, exuding a high gloss induced by early death. He was neither beautiful nor perfect, but rather an ineffably fabulous presence. Francis weeps and prays, then looks up at the sky where a vast stand of white fleece, brutally bright, moved south to north in the eastern vault of the heavens, a rush of splendid wool to warm the day. But the mood doesn't last. A few chapters on, we see Francis in a friend's bathroom, smelling his fetid crotch, and reaching for soap with which to wash his encrusted orifices, crevices, and secret folds. Is this the same book? In true Joycean fashion, Ironweed wants both symbolism and naturalism, the elevated language of heaven's vaults alongside the unadorned details of bodily filth. Francis has been on the bum, as he puts it, for 22 years, mortified by the shame he feels about his role in a series of deadly accidents. His father, struck by an oncoming train while crossing the tracks to greet him. His infant son, slipped from his grip while he was changing a diaper. A strikebreaker killed by a stone he threw during the Albany trolley strike years earlier. My guilt is all I have left, Francis thinks. If I lose it, I have stood for nothing, done nothing, been nothing. Another man, another code to live by, but again, Kennedy reveals its inadequacy. For a start, Francis has no monopoly on guilt. His wife tells him the baby's death was her fault, too. She hadn't fastened the diaper properly. And as he finally comes to realize on the day he brained the scab, many other forces were at work in that world. Francis has been the victim of another myth peddled by Edward Dougherty, Martin's father. Edward writes a play in which Francis's act is framed as that of a divine warrior, the latest Celtic liberator, to help Paddy with a shovel straighten his back and climb out of his ditch. But focusing on his own right hand, either with pride or guilt, has not helped Francis understand the circumstances of the strike against the United Traction Company, nor the involvement of the National Guard. The real insanity of the strike, Francis learns, was setting poor against poor, a race, a class divided against itself. Ironweed tends to be read as a story of personal redemption, but it's also a political book, a statement about money and power, about working life and homelessness, and about the destruction of unions and welfare provision. It's a story of the 1930s and of the 1980s when it was written. The problem is not just being in the weeds, where Francis sleeps most nights. It's about being treated as a weed, even if it's one known, as the title suggests, for the toughness of the stem. How many readers will complete the cycle? Don't most of us pick and choose in Balzac, Zola, and Faulkner? And does it matter whether we think of the first three novels as a trilogy or, as Kennedy described them, simply as a trio within his larger project? In some ways, there's a strange kind of unity to these three, all set during the Depression, all featuring stylish renegades. In Billy Phelan, the McCall brothers form Albany's own trinity, while Martin makes a three-horse parlay and asks a source who gives him two unprintable statements, shall we try for three? Ironweed has an epigraph from Dante, and its action spans 3 days during which Francis reflects on the three women he loved. He was once a professional third baseman, and recalling those days, he thinks of the Trinitarian talisman of a hand, a glove, a ball, and so on. On the other hand, one of the more frequent recurring insights of these novels is that to be human is to be incomplete. Francis has lost several teeth and two-thirds of a right index finger. Billy bowls a 299, 1 point shy of a flawless game. Is Billy Phelan ready for perfection? The narrator asks. Of course he isn't. As much as Kennedy loves playing with symbols and myths, ongoingness is his true theme, as well as his method. He received his first rejection letter from Collier's Magazine at 18 years of age and, quote, didn't die from it, he says, and thus was born an enduring faith in the rewritability of anything. Stories can be rewritten, cities and lives as well. In The Ink Truck, Kennedy quotes Joseph Campbell's remark that, quote, there is nothing we can do except be dismembered totally and then reborn. And then, he might add, we will be dismembered totally all over again. As the holes in himself multiply, Jack Diamond renews his vulnerability to punishment, death, and damnation. Jack is incipiently dead, Kennedy writes, as is Billy Phelan, returning to Nighttown with a mark still upon him, as is Francis Phelan, despite having been cleansed by water from the sacred faucets of the family bathroom. New teeth can be bought from the store. Good looks are resurrectable, but the stains on his wife's apron remain, and Francis's hands are once again preparing to inflict and receive the, quote, wounds of the world. That is Harper's Magazine for September 2026. Thank you very much for listening to the Talking Information Center. My name is Scott. Please have a good day.
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2: Here's the forecast for the Boston and South Shore area on the Talking Information Center from the National Weather Service. For today, gradually clearing, temperatures in the mid-70s, clear overnight, temperatures cooler in the lower 50s, and for Tuesday, sunny, temperatures into the mid-60s. The sun rose this morning at 6:24, setting at 6:56 this evening. Stay tuned for more heading your way next on the Talking Information Center.
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8: 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And Framingham.
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10: 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How to cash in on the final frontier. Space stocks come with big promise and even bigger caveats. Nearly six decades after the first moon landing, and long after the days when space shuttle launches had become routine, the success of space exploration technologies, better known as SpaceX, has reawakened investors to the concept of space exploration as a new frontier in investing. And while SpaceX CEO Elon Musk muses about colonizing Mars, current day-to-day space activity is booming. The Bryce Report, a tracker of the space industry, says there were 325 orbital launches and 4,544 spacecraft deployed in 2025, gains of 25% and 54% respectively from 2024. And unlike during the decades-long NASA government monopoly, commercial companies conducted 87% of launches last year. Think of space as a core pillar of infrastructure and utilities of the future, says Dehas Desai, the director of thematic research at Global X ETFs, a fund company that launched the Global X Space Tech ETF in April. This is potentially one of the most transformative, innovative, and disruptive themes, capable of delivering growth and long-term earnings potential that we've seen in the last few decades, he says. As in any emerging industry, however, there will be winners that launch into the stratosphere and losers that implode after liftoff. While the cost of rocket launches continues to fall, investor enthusiasm is sending the shares of many early-stage space companies, well, sky high. Most space investing opportunities now are best suited for aggressive investors with a high tolerance for risk. But there are still ways to get exposure to the sector without hazarding a crash. We can help you navigate this new frontier. Stocks and funds we think are worthy of exploration, in a sector that comes with very strong caveats, are noted here. Prices and other data in this story are as of June 30. The SpaceX ship has sailed. Investors could scarcely escape the news that SpaceX became the biggest initial public offering in history with its June debut. The company priced its IPO shares at $135, and they soared as high as $225 on their third trading day, making SpaceX worth nearly $3 trillion, greater than established giants Microsoft and Amazon.com. The share price initially surpassed many analysts' 12-month target prices, such as the $190 estimate from Timothy Horan of investment firm Oppenheimer, who says he expects SpaceX to grow to the largest communications cloud AI company in the world. At month end, the shares closed at $171. Our general advice for IPOs is that the safest course is to wait for companies to settle in some months after their debut, after one or two quarterly earnings reports, and selling from early investors cashing out has dissipated. By then, there should be less volatility in the stock, and investors should arrive at a fair price for the shares. That said, we're not confident that SpaceX will arrive at a fair price anytime soon. Morningstar analyst Nicholas Owens raised eyebrows when he estimated the fair value of SpaceX shares at just $63, less than half the IPO price and less than one-third of its early trading prices. The figure reflects Owen's estimate of how much cash SpaceX will produce in the future, as well as the probability that the company can succeed in executing Musk's vision. For now, SpaceX's Starlink satellite business, which accounted for more than 60% of the company's $18.7 billion in revenue in 2025, is a mature and profitable segment, generating $4.4 billion in operating profits. The space division, which is about one-fifth of the company, is a money loser, but is inching closer to break-even. The company's artificial intelligence business, however, lost $6.4 billion on $3.2 billion in revenue in 2025, wiping out all the satellite profits. Owen says that investors seem to believe that SpaceX will succeed at developing its Starship space transportation systems that can launch, return, and be relaunched within a day, and that Musk's vision for space-based AI data centers will be cost-competitive with those on Earth. He puts only a 7% probability on both of those things happening. And even if they did, he says, his fair value estimate would rise to just $154 per share. The FOMO factor. Still, the fear of missing out on a groundbreaking opportunity is a fast-growing market in a fast-growing market is strong. Money manager Richard McWhorter at SRM Private Wealth says clients flooded him with calls about SpaceX in the days leading up to the IPO. It is all Elon, and it's FOMO. I don't understand the irrationality behind it all, to be honest. Before you succumb to FOMO, consider that you may already have SpaceX exposure from a fund you own. A number of mutual fund companies obtained SpaceX shares when it was still a private company. Barron Capital spread billions of dollars worth of SpaceX across several funds, including the Barron First Principal ETF, T. Rowe Price held the shares in its technology ETF, and Fidelity held the stock in several mutual funds, including Fidelity Contra Fund and Fidelity Blue Chip Growth, a member of the Kiplinger 25 mutual fund list. Even index funds are in on the space race. The crafters of the NASDAQ 100 index and the Russell indexes, including the Russell 1000, decided to modify their rules to include SpaceX sooner than they would otherwise. NASDAQ allowed SpaceX in after 15 trading days rather than the 3 to 12 months an IPO stock would normally wait. Russell changed its waiting period to 5 days. S&P Dow Jones Indices, however, decided against waiving rules on profitability, the amount of shares available to the public, and the amount of time a stock needs to trade. That means funds that track the S&P 500 index won't add SpaceX until 2027 at the earliest. Meanwhile, space fever has spread well beyond SpaceX to a host of other companies that generate most or all of their revenue from rocket launches or space equipment. Their stories are exciting, but profits are hard to come by, and share valuations are high enough to make a value-conscious investor's blood run as cold as the temperatures in deep space. For now, only intrepid investors who can tolerate wild swings and withstand extensive losses should contemplate these speculative stocks. Among them is Rocket Lab, whose Electron rocket is the world's most frequently flown small orbital launcher. The company has expanded into rocket parts manufacturing and spacecraft design services, and it's reporting big revenue gains. Sales were up 64% in its March quarter from the year before, but it isn't profitable yet. Still, 15 of 19 analysts who cover the stock rate it as buy. Analyst Eric Rasmussen of investment firm Stifel says Rocket Lab has relatively little direct competition and calls it one of the highest quality space companies to enter the market. Rocket Lab announced in June it will buy satellite operator Iridium, a move Rasmussen calls transformative and says cements the company's newest business line of space applications, such as communications, Earth observation, meteorology, and navigation. Planet Labs, founded in 2010 by three former NASA scientists, operates a fleet of roughly 200 Earth imaging satellites in orbit and counts NASA, NATO, and foreign governments as customers. Analyst Ryan Kuntz of investment firm Needham & Company, who recommends the stock, says Planet Labs is the only company with a daily scan of the entire Earth, and notes that the company has an archive of more than 1,700 images for every point on Earth that cannot be replicated. It should also be noted, however, that Planet Labs' heavy spending to achieve that means it remains unprofitable. Intuitive Machines will take you to the moon. The company has 300 spacecraft that it uses to deliver satellites, surface cameras, and cargo to the surface of our nearest celestial body. NASA and commercial firms are among its customers, with the National Space Agency awarding it nearly $330 million worth of contracts this year. Analysts see a five-fold increase in revenue from 2025 to more than $1.1 billion in 2027, which should allow the company to turn a profit that year. Seven of the nine analysts who follow the stock rate it a buy, with an average 12-month target price nearly double its June 30 price. A better route. Established companies can provide a safer way for investors to explore space. The key is finding a company with enough space revenue that its rapid growth can make a real difference in the company's bottom line. Here are three stable companies that have genuine space exposure. Linde, a UK-based company that trades on the NASDAQ, is the primary supplier of liquid oxygen and liquid nitrogen to SpaceX's launch complexes in Florida and Texas. The liquefied gases are necessary to propel rockets into space. Analyst Joshua Spector of the investment firm UBS thinks Linde's space-related sales will jump from about $150 million currently, less than one-half a percentage point of revenue, to $1.3 billion in 2030. That could add 0.7 percentage point to its sales growth rate by 2030, significant for a company that reported a 2025 sales growth of 2%, not counting acquisitions. And growth doesn't stop post 2030, says Spector. At 28 times estimated earnings for the next 12 months, Linde's valuation is in line with its multiples for the past 8 years, despite the burgeoning space opportunity. Like Linde, Teledyne Technologies has been a supplier to space programs for decades. The company is a leader in space-based sensors for climate monitoring, including the amount of carbon in the air and oceanographic data that suggests climate change. Its FLIR defense subsidiary won a contract from the U.S. Missile Defense Agency for its SHIELD project, the program behind the Golden Dome missile defense system. In April, Teledyne announced it's creating a new division, Teledyne Space, that will combine its imaging, electronics, and component businesses that were previously scattered across different segments of the company. Teledyne's existing aerospace and defense electronics segment has been the standout growth story, with a 14.4% increase in sales for the most recent quarter compared with the same quarter a year ago. Space sensors and cameras also drove growth in the company's digital imaging segment. With total company revenue of about $6 billion, new space-related sales can translate into meaningful revenue gains. The stock recently traded at about 30 times estimated earnings, a valuation that analyst Sheila Kayagulo of investment firm Jefferies deems attractive. Honeywell Aerospace is a brand new spin-off from Honeywell International, a company that has been part of every NASA crewed space mission for almost 60 years and has provided equipment for nearly 1,000 satellites. It also makes the life support system that helps astronauts breathe on the International Space Station. For now, Honeywell Aerospace doesn't break out space revenue, except to say its defense and space business accounted for 41% of its $17.4 billion in sales in 2025. Executives say to expect revenue increases in the mid-single-digit percentages for its defense and space segment, targets that analyst Daniel Tichico of BMO Capital Markets says are attainable and potentially conservative. Spinoffs can produce strong returns when separated from an unwieldy conglomerate model. Analyst Jonathan Sakrida of research firm CFRA expects Honeywell Aerospace to achieve a valuation greater than 18 to 24 times estimated earnings, where the parent company has traded for more than 30 years. Funds for investors who can take a flyer. Funds can be a good way to minimize risk from buying into any one or two of the emerging space stocks. There are 8 exchange-traded funds focused on space. Be forewarned, however, 5 of them launched in 2026, so they have no track record. And the price of these ETFs will likely fluctuate wildly. Aniket Ullal an ETF analyst for research firm CFRA, says the average volatility for the two space funds that are at least 1 year old is more than three times that of the S&P 500 index. We suggest only those who can tolerate big swings and who can afford to risk substantial losses explore the ETFs below. ARK Space and Defense Innovation is one of the oldest funds, launched more than 5 years ago, and it has one of the best track records. It finished in the top 1% of mid-cap growth funds in Morningstar rankings for 2025 and has returned 41.2% over the past 12 months. Its 0.75% expense ratio is in the middle of the pack for the five actively managed space ETFs. The solid performance comes even though it did not hold SpaceX stocks prior to the IPO. The fund bought in quickly, however, making SpaceX its number one holding, representing 7.6% of the fund. ARK has taken a broad view of what constitutes a space stock. Since the ETF's inception, it has owned John Deere shares on the premise that agriculture companies that use satellite imagery are space beneficiaries. Tema Space Innovators was the only space ETF that held SpaceX before its IPO, and the fund garnered a flood of investor money. The actively managed fund, with a 0.75% expense ratio, launched in March and already has $1.6 billion in assets. Top holding SpaceX represents nearly 14% of fund assets. Another top holding is a legacy satellite company, EchoStar, the owner of Dish Network. EchoStar owns valuable spectrum, the radio frequency bands used for communication between satellites and Earth, as well as a chunk of SpaceX stock that EchoStar received in a transaction with Musk's company. Some of the most popular small pure-play space stocks flesh out the rest of ETF's top 10 positions, including Rocket Lab, AST Space Mobile, Intuitive Machines, and Firefly Aerospace. And Procure Space. This is the oldest of all eight space funds and the biggest of the three index funds in the group. It too has a 0.75% expense ratio, making it the most expensive of the three index funds. The ETF has gained nearly 77% over the past 12 months. Procure Space tracks the Vettify Space Index, which includes satellite operators or manufacturers of launch vehicles or equipment that depends on satellite systems. At least 80% of the companies in the index must get half or more their revenue from space-related activities. The index had capped the weighting of any one of its components at 4.8%, but it raised the maximum to 15% to accommodate SpaceX, recently accounting for roughly 5% of the index and the ETF. Renovations boom as the housing market stalls. Thinking about remodeling? Here's how to pick the right project and nab the best price. As affordability issues continue to plague the housing market, many homeowners are choosing to make changes to their home rather than their address to get the living space they need. According to a recent survey from Citizens Financial Group, nearly half of homeowners now say that renovating their house is the most realistic financial option for their family, compared with just 13% who plan to buy a new home, and 7 in 10 expect to complete a remodeling project in the next 2 years. They can't find another place to go, says Linda Cody, a broker with Cody and Company in North Andover, Massachusetts. They love their neighborhood, and they want a home exactly the way that they want it. The boom in renovations makes sense given the current state of the housing market. Home prices have jumped 54% since 2020, according to the Joint Center for Housing Studies at Harvard University. Meanwhile, with mortgage rates hovering between 6 and 6.5% lately, many homeowners are reluctant to give up the 3 to 4% loans they scored before rates began climbing a few years ago. The resulting lack of inventory, there are 17% fewer homes for sale now than before the pandemic, also means there are fewer options available for those who want to move. If you are among the many homeowners contemplating a remodeling project in the next year or two, these strategies can help you decide which projects to tackle and how to keep costs manageable. Choose renovations strategically. Start by thinking about your immediate maintenance needs and the functionality required for your lifestyle. If you're planning to stay in the house through retirement, for instance, consider adding design elements such as a walk-in shower or zero-step entryway that will make living there easier as you get older. The risk of having to move later can be significantly reduced if you prepare your home in advance, says Lois Tenenbaum, president and CEO of Home Renewed Ventures, a Washington, D.C. firm that offers consulting services for homeowners to age in place. Tenenbaum recommends completing as many necessary projects as possible simultaneously, because trying to remodel in stages as health and mobility challenges arise ends up being more expensive and stressful. Basic upgrades and repairs, such as replacing old wiring or fixing a leaky roof, also help your home retain its value and reduce maintenance costs in the future. After that, look at high-use areas, such as kitchens and bathrooms. If resale value is important to you, focus on projects that will allow you to recoup a big chunk of your costs. Recently, that included exterior upgrades, such as replacing garage doors or upgrading siding, minor kitchen remodels, and installing a backup power generator, according to Zonda, a home building data and marketing company. Keep spending in check. For larger projects, Alan Archuleta, CEO and president of Archuleta Builders in Morristown, New Jersey, recommends starting with an architect or design firm with experience in your municipality. Rates for this type of work vary depending on scope, but the average is about $6,600, according to Home Advisor. The architects and towns dictate what you can and can't do to a home, from a zoning standpoint or an actual structural standpoint, Archuleta explains. Get quotes from at least three contractors and ask for itemized bids that spell out costs. Then, add an extra 20% to your budget to allow for surprise expenses, such as water damage or structural repairs, especially in older homes. Remodeling often prompts codes upgrades that would not otherwise be required, says Marie Adam, a certified financial planner in Boca Raton, Florida. You can lower costs further by opting for mid-range fixtures and materials, which balance quality and costs. If you can be flexible with your project's timing, you may also find better contractor availability and pricing. The smartest approach right now is to renovate with intention, rather than rushing into a project, says Elizabeth Gomez, owner of Bridge City Contracting in Portland, Oregon. The Social Security Trust Fund edges closer to running dry. The outlook for the trust fund that pays out Social Security benefits to retirees is getting more grim. Without intervention, the fund will be depleted at the end of 2032, according to projections in the 2026 annual report from the program's Board of Trustees. That's one quarter earlier than the 2025 report's estimate. Social Security benefits would not disappear because they will continue to be funded by payroll taxes. But if policymakers fail within the next 6 years to enact reforms that strengthen the program's solvency, retiree benefits will be reduced by about 22%. The trustees based the worsening projection on lower fertility rates and a decline in immigration, which will decrease the number of workers available to support the program. A third contributing factor is the 2025 One Big Beautiful Bill Act, which made permanent the lower ordinary income tax rates enacted in 2017 and included a temporary additional deduction for taxpayers 65 and older. As a result of these provisions, the amount of tax revenue the trust fund receives from taxation of Social Security benefits will decline, the trustees said. Social Security is fixable, but shoring up the program could affect both workers and retirees. And every year that goes by without reform raises the cost of implementing the changes. Here's a look at some of the steps Congress could take to close the gap. Increase the amount of earnings subject to Social Security payroll tax. In 2026, up to $184,500 in earnings are subject to the 6.2% payroll tax. Eliminating the cap would decrease the shortfall by 73%, according to the Peter G. Peterson Foundation. The measure has bipartisan support. Democratic Senator Elizabeth Warren and Republican Senator Bernie Moreno recently said they're working on legislation to lift the cap. Other proposals would raise the cap to $400,000, for example. Raise the retirement age. Currently, the full retirement age is 67 for individuals born in 1960 or later. Retirees born earlier reach full retirement age between 66 and 10 months. According to the Committee for a Responsible Federal Budget, raising the full retirement age to 68 would eliminate 12% of the shortfall. Lifting it to 69 and then indexing it to life expectancy would reduce the shortfall by 36%. Modify the COLA formula. Indexing the annual cost of living adjustment, or COLA, to the chained CPI, a formula for calculating the cost of living that grows more slowly than the basic consumer price index, would shrink the shortfall by 17%, the CRFB estimates. Capping the COLA for high-income beneficiaries could cut the shortfall by 25%. Since none of these proposals will close the entire gap, a combination of reforms is likely. Worries about Social Security's solvency have led to an increase in the number of Americans who have filed for benefits at age 62, even though that will permanently lower their monthly payout. But while some retirees have compelling reasons to file early, concern about insolvency isn't one of them, financial planners say. Even if Congress fails to close the gap, any reduction in benefits will be calculated on a larger amount if you wait to file. And most analysts believe Congress will step in before benefits are reduced. And this has been Readings from Kiplinger Personal Finance Magazine, issue September 2026, read to you by Steve Malisi. Thank you for listening. Have a wonderful day.
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2: Hello, good morning. Welcome to AM Update on the Talking Information Center for today, Monday, September 14th, 2026. I'm John. We begin this morning with Andrew LaPointe, Commission Commuter Update, and he begins with information on the MBTA Green Line, specifically the C branch of the Green Line. Trains are not stopping at Dean Road between September 14th and October 9th. For accessibility upgrades, riders can board or exit at either Englewood Ave or Tappan Street, which is about 0.2 miles away, or a 4 to 5 minute walk. Looking at the bus lines for today, Route 222 is experiencing delays up to 20 minutes. A stop closure, Broadway at Garrison Ave inbound is temporarily closed for construction. Riders can board at Clarendon Hill Busway or Weston Ave. A detour, routes 99, 104, 105, 106, 108, 131, 137, 411, and bus route 430 will all be detoured. Today, due to construction, the closest stops with inbound and outbound service is Malden Center. Looking at the commuter rail for today, Newburyport, train 102 from Newburyport is operating 5 to 15 minutes behind schedule between Riverworks and North Station. September 19th through 20th. All Fall River and New Bedford lines will terminate and originate at Braintree for Red Line service to and from South Station. Looking at the elevator and escalators for this Monday, Ashmont Escalator 438, Ashmont Platform to Mattapan Busway is unavailable due to maintenance. Courthouse Elevator number 939, Lobby to Seaport Boulevard and Thompson Place is unavailable due to maintenance. Davis Escalator 340, Red Line Platform to Paid Lobby, unavailable due to maintenance. Downtown Crossing Elevator number 869, Alewife Platform to Summer Street Concourse is unavailable. Harvard Escalator 516, Alewife Platform to Church Street Lobby is unavailable. Haymarket Elevator 904, Forest Hills Platform to Congress Street Lobby, unavailable. Maverick Escalator 428, Lobby to Lewis Mall, unavailable. North Station Elevator 909, Orange Line and Green Line Lobby to Valenti Way, unavailable. 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State Elevator number 803, Forest Hills Platform to Washington Street and Milk Street is unavailable. And finally, Sullivan Square Elevator 840, Center Platform to Lobby is unavailable due to maintenance. With that, we check in with Andrew LaPointe. He is standing by in Salem on this Monday with your Safe Disabled Traveler Notebook. Andrew, hello and good morning to you.
13: Good morning, John, and to our TIC listeners. This is Andrew J. LaPointe with the Safe Disabled Traveler Notebook for today, Monday, September 14th, 2026. Okay, we have Pummel. Let me see. Pummel will be on Beach Avenue again. That's at the Willows area, the residential part of the Willows. Okay, toward the end of Columbus Avenue. So if you're going into the section of town there, Pummel will be over there working diligently with two safety officers. Will be on site with them. Street Sweep will be at the Point section today. They were there last week also, so they're trying to make that as clean as possible, evidently. So the Point section is anywhere from Salem Street, Levitt Street, Congress Street, Pingree Street, Perkins, Harbor Street, Ward Street, Peabody Street, Dow Street, and all those sections there, okay, anywhere near the Palmer Cove playground, you know, toward the Shetland Industrial Park area, okay. So just take you know, protect your facial areas just for a minute if you hear these street sweepers brushes go by you, and just to make sure that you don't get any airborne debris flying into your eyes there. Okay, so that's the important thing. North Shore Homes will be with two officers at 216 Essex Street, and that is right by the Fountain Place restaurant and that area there. So I'm not sure what they're doing, but they're not closing the street, evidently, but there will be some activity there. There'll be two officers there trying to keep everybody out of harm's way there, okay? So that's 216 Essex Street with North Shore Homes, okay? So just know that activity will go on there. That is, again, by the Fountain Place restaurant and, you know, a little bit the ways from CVS.

0: This broadcast service is provided by Valley iRadio. The material being read is the copyright property of the publications being read. Access to this program is solely for persons who cannot read the original printed version due to a visual impairment or other disability. By continuing to listen, you confirm that you have such a condition.
1: You're there, okay? So, but two officers will be on site to keep you out of harm's way there. So I wouldn't worry too much about that at this point. No more blasting or any of that stuff going on.
2: Civil engineer, Ms. Bell, Salem Depot.
1: A civil engineer will be doing a project at Salem Depot. They were there last week, and, you know, so they'll be pretty much toward where the berths are. So I believe there'll be some slight delays if you're taking the T-bus, okay? So just keep that in mind. If you do have a pressing appointment, you may want to take the previous bus that you had planned, okay, just to make sure you make your appointment on time. Or just call, you know, the appointment and just tell them you're going to be a little bit late, okay?
2: Surveying Proctor at Highland, Ms.
1: Bell? They'll be surveying on Proctor Street at Highland Avenue. Okay, Proctor Street runs from Boston Street, goes around and dumps out onto Highland Avenue. Okay, and that's kind of like across from North Shore Medical Center. Okay, so just know that there'll be some activity there. There'll be one officer there. Nothing, no big deal, just surveying, but the officer will guide you around any obstacles that may be present in that area there. There is a stop, T-stop, for the West Ave T-bus. So just keep that in mind, too. So if you're getting off at that T-stop there. McGrath will have two officers on Franklin Street. That's by that and those new condos over there. Used to be a junkyard, okay, by number 9 Franklin. And they're doing sewer work, okay? So that's in north, right off of North Street, okay, by the Prime gas station, okay? So if he's in that area, just know that McGrath is doing a project there, and it's mainly a sewer work, piping and all that, okay? So two officers will be there to keep you out of harm's way there.
2: Grenice
1: will be back on Brook Street, and that is off of Jefferson Avenue, runs from Jefferson Avenue to Lawrence Street, and it's parallel to Wheatland Street and West Ocean Ave West, okay, so in that general area there, okay, so they are noisy there, so I would just, well, there's actually two officers there today, so if you're traveling in that area, a safety officer will approach you and ask if they can give you a helping hand if you need one, okay, so that's no big deal there. Although Grenice, like I said, Grenice is very noisy, so it really does can stress you out if you're traveling there with not being able to hear. If you're blind, you know, it stresses me out, I'll tell you. And that is it. If you, two officers with National Grid Gas, and that will be, they'll be returning to the Bar Street Extension. Bar Street Extension is kind of a small dead-end street, very small dead-end street, and they'll be there, you know, right by School Street, okay? Having two officers there with a small street there, so I would imagine that the project will dump out onto School Street, and Bar Street Extensions is pretty much the focal point area there, okay? But that is about it. I wouldn't worry too much about that. Plenty of assistance everywhere, all right? And that is it. If you do have any questions, give me a call, Andrew J. LaPointe at 978-578-0185. Hope you have a great Monday and looking forward to reporting back to you tomorrow. Bye-bye.
3: Thank you, Andrew. We take a look now at the front page headlines in the Boston Globe and the Boston Herald for today, this Monday, September 14th, 2026. Front page of today's Boston Globe, call for help ends with detention.

0: by ICE. Woman arrested amid mental health crisis, then held in Burlington field office. Soaring diesel fuel prices hit economy. When shipping costs more, so does nearly everything else. U.S. getting a cold shoulder from Canada. Businesses fear visitor numbers and dollars will fall further amid tariffs and taunts. Looking for love on the blue line after missing her chance, she's put up a note. The Boston Herald front page, new tech, new concerns. AI, social media now factor in terror risk. Also on the front page, there is no winner there. Trump weighs in on Clancy pardon request. And dearth of debate, Dems dodge clashes in multiple races. All of those stories and more come your way on the Talking Information Center. Newspaper coverage begins this morning at 8 o'clock with the Wall Street Journal, 9 o'clock the Boston Globe, 10 o'clock the Boston Herald, 11 o'clock the Washington Post, 12 noon today's reading of the New York Times. And right now on AM Update, a check on your latest weather forecast, and still to come, lottery numbers this day in history, science update, and today's complete program schedule. Here's the forecast for the Boston and South Shore area on the Talking Information Center from the National Weather Service. For today, gradually clearing, temperatures in the mid-70s, clear overnight, temperatures cooler in the lower 50s, and for Tuesday, sunny, temperatures into the mid-60s. The sun rose this morning at 6:24, setting at 6:56 this evening. Stay tuned for more heading your way next on the Talking Information Center. Checking the lottery numbers for today. We start with the numbers game and the midday drawing, 0055. Evening numbers in the numbers game, 7893. Mass cash, midday numbers, 4, 8, 27, 30, 32. The evening numbers in mass cash, 4, 6, 17, 25, 27. Mega Millions numbers, 3, 30, 33, 53, 62, 22. Powerball numbers, 14, 16, 23, 58, 69, 3. Millionaire for Life, 5, 8, 27, 40, 46, 1. And Megabucks, 5, 16, 20, 22, 41, 43. And now we check in with Billy with the horoscope, this day in history, science update, and today's program schedule.
1: Good morning. This is your horoscope reading for Monday, September 14th, 2026. Aries, have you been thinking about relocating? The siren song of distant states or exotic lands may play constantly in your ears. Foreign cultures could inspire you artistically, spiritually, and personally. This is actually a time when few things are out of your reach. If you are serious about this, look into it. You can decide once you have all the facts. Taurus! Expect something new to take place regarding your home today. A family member could come for a visit or even move in. You could be redecorating, landscaping, or buying new furniture. There is always the possibility that you are moving. Whatever the changes, they are likely to be positive despite the messy and disruptive process of making them. You've got a lot to look forward to. Gemini. Some wonderful news could come to you, possibly from a sibling or neighbor. It might involve money or a new opportunity that's opening up nearby. A group event concerning a subject that you are very interested in could also take place. You might feel you have a lot of phone calls to make and plans to think about. The future looks bright. Enjoy. Cancer. An opportunity to bring in extra income might arrive today, possibly through a female friend. another cancer might be involved. This probably involves a special temporary project, but it could prove enjoyable and profitable. A love partner might want to participate too. Think about it before committing. Talk to people who have done this before. It's worth a try anyway.
2: Leo.
1: This is a day of fresh beginnings for you. Accomplishments in the past foster a new sense of self-confidence, along with optimism and enthusiasm for the future. Travel lies ahead in the distant future, and possibly advancing your education in some way. Romance also looks promising. Go for a facial or massage today, if possible, or buy some new clothes. Start the new cycle by making your appearance match what you feel inside.
2: Virgo.
1: If you never tried your hand at the arts, this is the day to do it. Your imagination and ingenuity are flying high, and your aesthetic sense is acute right now. If you aren't already involved with such activities, look online to see what classes or workshops are offered. Get a friend to sign up with you. You'll probably have a great time.
2: Libra.
1: You could encounter a potential romantic partner today. You'll probably connect with this person at a group event or gathering and hit it off immediately. This person is likely to be bright, physically attractive, kind-hearted, and sensitive. If you are single and available, don't pass up this opportunity. Take advantage of the chance to get to know each other. Who knows where this might lead?
2: Scorpio.
1: A lot of changes could be taking place in your life right now. Even though most of them are positive, the upheaval can be unsettling right now. Don't give in to panic. Nothing needs to be done that you can't handle. Take each task one step at a time. As you vault each hurdle, the road ahead seems that much smoother. When you arrive, all will be well. Keep going.
2: Sagittarius.
1: New beginnings and promising new opportunities may appear from a distant state or foreign country. Your adventurous side is excited and enthusiastic, but the side of you that wants to stay settled could put up some resistance. Don't feel you have to jump into anything. Get all the facts and assess the situation objectively. Think seriously about it all. What do you want most?
2: Capricorn.
1: A financial windfall might open new doors for you, and you could consider making some major changes in your life. You might think about moving to a nicer home. Romance is definitely on your mind. If you aren't already involved in a domestic situation, you might consider it seriously right now. Change can be frightening, but these changes are good. Don't hesitate.
2: Aquarius.
1: Expect some positive changes in a current partnership. If this is a business partnership, a new agreement between you shows promise of success and good fortune. If this is a romance, you might be so perfectly compatible that you are considering moving to the next level of commitment. Any new partnership begun today should be promising and bring you whatever you hope to gain.
2: And Pisces.
1: Have you been working out, following a new dietary program, or both? If so, today you could look in the mirror and for the first time see some tangible and positive results. You are probably looking and feeling great. Don't abandon your efforts. You'll want to continue the progress. Keep the energy flowing by going for a run or other workout. Then treat yourself to a small indulgence.
2: And on this day in history,
1: in the year 1901, President McKinley dies of infection from gunshot wounds. U.S. President William McKinley dies on September 14th,
2: 1901, 8 days after being shot by a deranged anarchist during the Pan American Exposition in Buffalo, New York. McKinley won his first continental seat at the age of 34 and spent 14 years in the House, becoming known as the leading Republican expert off tariffs. After losing his seat in 1890, McKinley served 2 terms as governor of Ohio. By 1896, he had emerged as the leading Republican candidate for president, aided by the support of the wealthy Ohio industrialist Mark Hanna. That fall, McKinley defeated his Democratic rival, William Jennings Bryan, by the largest popular margin since the Civil War. As president, McKinley became known, controversially, as a protector of big businesses, which enjoyed unprecedented growth during his administration. He advocated the protective tariff as a way of shielding U.S. business and labor from foreign competition, and he successfully argued for using the gold standard of currency. Above all, however, McKinley's presidency was dominated by his foreign policy. In April 1898, he was pushed by Congress and American public opinion to intervene in Cuba's struggle for independence from Spanish colonial rule. The United States handedly defeated Spain in just 3 months, freeing Cuba, although the island became a U.S. protectorate and annexing Puerto Rico, Guam, and the Philippines. For the first time, the United States had become a colonialist power. America's growing interests in the Pacific led McKinley's administration to greatly increase its involvement in Asian politics. In the 1900s, McKinley sent thousands of U.S. troops to China to help put down the Boxer Rebellion, aimed at driving out foreigners. His aggressive open-door policy declared U.S. support for an independent China and argued that all nations with commercial interests in China should be able to compete on equal footing. The popular McKinley won a second term by even greater margins over Bryan, who attacked him on his imperialism in the Pacific and domestically on the growth of illegal monopolies or trusts. There was little time to see what his second term would bring, however. On September 6, 1901, while standing in a receiving line at the Pan American Exposition in Buffalo, McKinley was approached by Leon Szigolez, a Polish-American anarchist carrying a concealed .32 revolver in a handkerchief. Drawing his weapon, Szigolez shot McKinley twice at close range. One bullet deflected off a suit button, but the other entered his stomach, passed through the kidneys, and lodged in his back. When he was operated on, doctors failed to find the bullet, and gangrene soon spread throughout his body. McKinley died 8 days later. Szigolez was convicted of murder and executed soon after the shooting. And in this morning's science update, Chinese scientists find a hidden atomic structure that unlocks methane. Partial oxidation of methane, or POM, is considered a promising industrial method for producing syngas, a mixture commonly used to make fuel and chemicals. For years, scientists have assumed that metallic nickel nanoparticles serve as the main active centers that drive this reaction. However, there has been an important unresolved question. The metallic nickels observed after a reaction may simply form when nickel oxide is reduced by syngas at high temperatures, rather than representing the species that actually performs the catalyst. Nickel can change both its oxidation state and its atomic arrangement under the high-pressure redox conditions involved in POM. Until now, these changes have been difficult to track in detail, making it challenging to determine the true structure responsible for the reaction. In a recent study published in Nature Catalysts, researchers found that highly active structures can form in situ when the surface of NiO reconstructs during POM. The results reveal the atomic scale source of the catalytic activity and show why it's important to observe catalysts while they are operating under realistic reaction conditions. The research was led by Professors Tao Zhang, Anquan Wang, and Xiaoyang Liu from the Dalian Institute of Chemical Physics, or DICP, of the Chinese Academy of Sciences, or CAS. Together with Professor Wei Liu from DICP, Professor Tao Yang of Xiang Jiao Tong University, and Professor Graham J. Hutchins from Cardiff University.
1: 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At 9 a.m., it's the Boston Globe. At 10 a.m., it's the Boston Herald. At 11 a.m., it's the Washington Post. At 12 o'clock noon, it's the New York Times. At 1 p.m., it's the Patriot Ledger. 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
4: 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J.M. Framingham.
0: All right, let's start the reading of today's Wall Street Journal on the Talking Information Center for today. It is Monday, September 14th, 2026. You're listening to the Talking Information Center, and we say hello to Steve.
6: Thank you, John Shea, and hello, everyone. Let's start right on the front page of today's Wall Street Journal. Widening Mideast instability squeezes global oil supplies. Houthi offensive in Yemen puts second vital energy corridor under Tehran's sway. Article by Sama Saeed and Salah al-Batati. Dubai. Yemen is the latest domino to fall in the chain of instability set off by the U.S. war with Iran, a development that deepens the risk to global energy supplies and complicates efforts to find a diplomatic off-ramp to the conflict. The impoverished country has long been at war in a foreign corner of the world, but the lightning offensive by Iran-backed Houthi militants, who seized key territory around the strategic Bab al-Mandeb Strait last week, has made Yemen an important variable in the growing set of interlocked regional conflicts that are stretching the U.S.'s military capabilities and handing more leverage to Tehran. The U.S. conflict with Iran had sparked a new war in Lebanon between Israeli and Hezbollah and pulled in Iraqi militias that had largely sat out 3 years of war in the region. Now the Houthi offensive has put the two most important energy corridors in the Middle East, including the Strait of Hormuz, on the other side of the Arabian Peninsula, under the sway of Iran and its allies. Saudi Arabia, an energy kingpin, an important U.S. military ally, has few safe routes remaining to export its oil. Iranian officials have said the war won't end and shipping routes won't reopen until all of the conflicts in the region are resolved. Persian Gulf states that had hoped for a quick end to the war are now grappling with the realization that the U.S. has pulled them into a conflict that could run for years with no clear strategy for ending it. This isn't just a Yemen story. said H. A. Hellyer, senior fellow at the Royal United Services Institute for Defense and Security Studies, a think tank in London. Washington's approach to Iran has rested on grinding it down through direct military and economic pressure, while assuming the wider region stays manageable. That assumption was always fragile. The chessboard is becoming more complex as the U.S. military is straining to shepherd tankers through the Gulf and enforce its blockade of Iranian ports. Gulf states have been expected to meet on Monday in Oman with Iranian and Omani officials to discuss the dispute in the Strait of Hormuz, but the Omanis postponed the meeting on Sunday. Saudi Crown Prince Mohammed bin Salman phoned President Trump last week, hoping to get the U.S. involved in the fight with the Houthis. The president replied that the U.S. would help with everything except attacks, people familiar with the matter said. The U.S. provided intelligence and targeting help and sent dozens of military advisors, the people said. Admiral Brad Cooper, who runs Central Command and is responsible for the Middle East, traveled to Saudi Arabia to show support. Trump told reporters on Saturday that the Houthis had asked the U.S. not to intervene and that the situation would be worked out. A 53-day U.S. campaign of heavy bombardment against the group early in Trump's second term ended in a ceasefire after a fierce Houthi response. Now, with stockpiles of missile interceptors and precise strike weapons strained, the U.S. is hoping to avoid opening a second front in the war. The Houthis aren't obliging. The militant group fought off Saudi Arabia and the United Arab Emirates after they intervened in the country's civil war. After a 2022 truce, the Houthis continued to prepare, recruit, and mobilize militarily and ideologically. The truce largely held until Saudi-linked forces bombed a runway in July to keep an Iranian plane from landing in the Houthi-controlled capital, Sana'a, in defiance of Saudi air blockade. That sparked a return to fighting. The Houthis announced a maritime blockade of Saudi ships in the Red Sea and demanded an end to the air blockade. Last month, the Houthis began stepping up the fight, mobilizing to take territory along the Bab al-Mandeb. The militants deployed thousands of fighters around the strategic port of Muka and seized it on Thursday. A day later, they took Param Island, which sits in the middle of the Bab al-Mandeb. The Houthi advance was aided because they were able to intercept the communications of Saudi-backed fighters, people familiar with the matter said. The Houthis have been in control of mobile communications networks in Sana'a since they seized the capital. The militants also gained access to the phones of captured Saudi-backed fighters. The Houthi militants listened in on calls between their opponents' commanders, giving them insight into their plans, the people said. They were also able to speak directly to rival fighters on the ground, urging them to surrender, they said. People on the ground said the tactics created chaos and confusion on the battlefield. The Houthi advances bring greater pressure on global energy supplies that have already been pressured by months of conflict in the region. A vessel was struck while crossing the Strait of Hormuz early Sunday, sparking a fire and forcing the evacuation of its crew. That followed extensive Houthi strikes on Saudi energy infrastructure last week and an attack on the crucial east-west pipeline that the kingdom said came from Iraq. The kingdom uses the pipeline to move crude between the Persian Gulf and the Red Sea. Iran and its regional network are in control of two of the most important maritime choke points, said Adam Barron, a fellow at U.S. think tank New America, who specializes in Yemen and the Persian Gulf. This grants a huge degree of leverage. Even before last week's offensive, Houthi attacks on Saudi shipping in the Red Sea were forcing the kingdom to toggle back and forth between dangerous export routes there and in the Strait of Hormuz. That has taken a toll on the kingdom's oil output. Saudi crude exports via its main Red Sea dropped to around 2.5 million barrels a day in August from 4.6 million barrels a day in July, according to the International Energy Agency. The amount of oil the kingdom pumped fell to 6 million barrels a day in August, compared with an average of around 9.4 million barrels a day last year, the agency said. Saudi officials and analysts debate the degree to which the Houthis' offensive was directed by Iran. The group turned more aggressive in early July, when a preliminary peace deal between Iran and the U.S. was beginning to falter. And the pressure on energy supplies comes as the U.S. gets more ships through Hormuz and tightens its squeeze around Tehran. Now, as states and firms have invested in ways around Hormuz, the Iran threat network is doubling down and not letting the region diversify without a fight, said Ben Talablu, Iran Program Director at Foundation for Defense of Democracies, a U.S. think tank. But the Houthis also have an independent streak and their own goals. And we'll stay right on the front page of the Wall Street Journal. There's a couple more articles I hope you find interesting. Percent says growth is key to debt fight. Article by Richard Rubin and Justin LaHart. The U.S. debt picture looks bleak. Is there a way out of the coming crunch? One path requires tough trade-offs lawmakers have ducked for decades. Higher taxes and lower spending. Another route sounds more appealing. Growth. Even if the country owns trillions more dollars, additional debt will matter less if the economy booms even faster. That is the tale Treasury Secretary Scott Bessent and administration officials have touted as the U.S. crossed borrowing milestones, with publicly held debt hitting 100% of gross domestic product and gross debt topping $40 trillion. Bessent sketched a scenario where the government benefits from a growth fueled by artificial intelligence buildout, reshored manufacturing, and tax cuts for consumers. With 3% growth, we grow our way out of this, Bessent said at a Southern Methodist University last week, arguing that the economy was headed there before the Iran war disrupted energy flows. We'll get to the other side of this Iran conflict, and the underlying economy is very, very strong, and I think reaccelerating. Bessent and President Trump lean on the growth argument for improving the U.S. fiscal picture, while the administration proposes policies that would add to deficits and debt. Trump backs a sharp rise in military spending, and he has floated $5,000 post-election checks to adults if Republicans retain control of Congress. Some administration decisions are reducing deficits, including tariff increases, anti-fraud enforcement, and cuts to the federal workforce. But Trump also pushed trillions of dollars in tax cuts and a boost in border security spending through Congress. Since rough 3% math would work, according to forecasters, though exact arithmetic depends on several assumptions and targets. The Penn Wharton budget model, for example, estimates that average growth of 3.5% to 4% over a decade would stabilize the debt-to-GDP ratio. Actually attaining and sustaining that growth is what is difficult. We're going to take care of the $40 trillion over a period of time through growth, Trump said on Fox News last week. U.S. economic growth has slowed over the past few decades. During the second Trump administration, the economy has grown at about 1.9% annual rate. On a fourth quarter to fourth quarter basis, the last time GDP cleared 3% was 2023. It has risen by 3% or more just five times over the past 20 calendar years. The economy hasn't grown 3% on a sustained basis since the 1990s. Then, the U.S. benefited from productivity gains as companies adopted computers and baby boomers entered peak employment years. Aided by tailwinds from fiscal policy and relative peace, debt declined as a share of GDP to 32% in 2001 from 48% in 1995. Paying off the debt, not doubling it, was the projected path ahead. This century, the effects powering the 90s debt reduction reversed. Productivity gains slowed. Baby boomers started retiring. Spending rose with aging and policy changes. Congress cut taxes. Three shocks: the September 11th attack, the 2008 financial crisis, and the pandemic disrupted economic momentum and prompted major government spending. The debt-to-GDP ratio is poised to exceed the post-World War II record of 106% by 2030 and keep climbing. The rise is fueled by a structural gap between taxes and spending. The U.S. is running annual deficits of about 6% of GDP, far above historical norms. That means faster growth and bigger policy changes are needed to shift course. Crossing 100% or 106% or even 120% may not spark a crisis, partly because of the dollar's centrality in global finance. But Goldman Sachs economists warn that if debt service costs become painful, Federal Reserve policymakers could face pressure to set interest rates too low, fanning inflation. They also see risks that debt could limit lawmakers' willingness to fight recessions with fiscal stimulus. Compared with the 1990s, cranking up growth is harder and relies more on productivity gains. The aging population creates natural constraints on the labor force, which is a key source of growth because more workers mean the economy can produce more. The Congressional Budget Office estimates that the population aged 25 to 64 will grow 3% over the next decade, or about 0.3% a year. In the 1990s, that population was growing 1.1% annually, and CBO assumes net immigration picks back up after its recent decline. You need a mix of legislation and getting lucky on growth to keep the debt-to-GDP in check. And right now, we don't have either, said Don Schneider, a former House GOP aide, now at investment firm Piper Sandler. Accelerating to 3% real growth and staying there without recessions doesn't sound like a big change from CBO's baseline 1.8% forecast, but it yields an economy that is 34% bigger in 10 years instead of 20%. Starting with CBO's assumptions and adding 0.5 percentage point of productivity growth annually would push GDP up to 2.4%. That resembles a 1990-style productivity boost. It would improve the debt trajectory. Tax revenue would climb without increasing rates, but the U.S. would owe higher Social Security benefits because of rising wages. Faster growth would push up interest rates because the U.S. owes so much already. Higher rates increase debt service costs, consuming more than one-third of the higher revenues, according to CBO's interactive tool. After 10 years, the debt would be 109% of GDP instead of the baseline of 120%, but it would still be climbing. One plausible source of fast growth is AI-led productivity gains. A Yale Budget Lab simulation of fast adoption would set growth above 2% and reduce budget deficits. It still shows a rising debt-to-GDP ratio by 2035. The Budget Lab's AI adoption scenario is built from a survey of economists asking how productivity might increase if the new technology can perform many complex, white-collar tasks by 2030. But for debt reduction, more productivity comes with costs, said Basil Halperin, a University of Virginia economist who helped conduct the survey. That is because higher productivity boosts expected investment returns, increased demand for borrowed funds, which can drive interest rates higher. AI gains accruing to capital and not labor would generate less revenue because capital income faces lower tax rates. If AI displaces significant labor, higher unemployment could push up government spending. The faster productivity growth is from AI, the more likely there will be huge economic and social disruptions that require government actions, said Douglas Elmendorf, a Harvard University professor who was director of the Congressional Budget Office. Olubesen argues that the administration's tax, trade, and deregulation agenda is helping. Many economists say Trump's trade conflicts, Iran war, and erratic decisions slow growth. Besant has also talked about fiscal consolidation, but that means policy changes to increase revenue or lower spending, which are a tough sell. Trump has ruled out cuts to Social Security and Medicare benefits, but Republicans have cut some spending. Last year's tax law reduced Medicaid and nutrition assistance. On revenue, Trump sharply raised tariffs, but the Supreme Court ruled many illegal. Congress cut taxes alongside spending cuts, leaving the debt path largely unchanged. This has been the story, said Dean Baker of the Progressive Center for Economic and Policy Research. Every time we've had a big tax cut with George W. Bush, Trump's first term, going back to Reagan, it's, we're going to have growth. And we're staying on the front page. I think we have at least one, maybe two more articles we can read. Tesla's presence in U.S. EV market rises as legacy automakers retreat. Article by Christopher Ottz. Elon Musk once predicted that an end to the U.S.'s federal electric vehicle tax credit would be painful for Tesla at first, but ultimately beneficial to the automaker in the long run. He was right, at least in a relative sense. Recent auto sales data indicate that Tesla is once again gaining ground in the U.S. EV market as legacy automakers retreat from battery-powered cars. Musk's company is back to comprising more than half of the U.S. EV market, with a 52% share in 2026 through August, up from a 43% a year earlier, according to Motor Intelligence. The company hasn't escaped the wider EV downturn. Tesla's 325,351 U.S. sales so far this year, representing 16% decline from a year earlier. However, the overall EV market has contracted more, down 30%. Once accounting for more than 80% of U.S. EV sales, Tesla's market share in recent years saw a multi-year slide as old-school car makers like Hyundai, Ford, and General Motors introduced their own electric models. Tesla's share eroded to a record low of 41% in 2025 as Musk's foray into politics and work downsizing the federal government with the Trump administration turned away some buyers and sparked protests outside its stores. Now, the Austin, Texas company is regaining ground, even as it has de-emphasized its core auto business. Musk canceled Tesla's luxury models S and X without replacements, as he focuses on fully autonomous vehicles and humanoid robots. Tesla didn't respond to a request for comment. John Ward, a Los Angeles marketing executive, bought a Model Y in April, his third Tesla. While intrigued by Rivian's new R2 sport utility vehicle, Ward never seriously considered another brand, mainly because of his reliance on Tesla's automated driver assistance software called Full Self-Driving, supervised, he said. Trading in his 2018 Model 3 meant he and his wife no longer had to fight over FSD, which they had equipped only in their 2023 Tesla. I use it basically all the time, Ward said. It's almost like, why would I bother driving? This does it so well. The driver assistance software will be Tesla's main selling point for the foreseeable future, said independent consultant John Murphy, a former Bank of America auto analyst. While Tesla overhauled its two-volume vehicles, Model 3 and Y, in recent years, neither are totally new from the ground up. The automaker has shown little interest in building out a wider lineup of new cars. The perceived unique features of FSD is a significant focal point now in their auto business, he said. Refreshing products and running a traditional consumer retail play is completely off the table at this point. Tesla's newest model, a Cybercab, doesn't have steering wheels or pedals and isn't yet available for sale to consumers. Tesla also plans to relaunch its Roadster luxury sports car, but hasn't said when that car will be available to customers. Tesla's U.S. sales peaked at 654,888 in 2023 and are on track to decline for the third consecutive year, according to Cox Automotive Data. What is really driving Tesla's market share recovery, some analysts said, is that there are many fewer alternatives. Legacy automakers looking to stem their losses have retreated en masse from EVs. Tesla is shrinking too, but just more slowly, said Stephanie Valdez Streety of Cox Automotive. Some of the more popular alternatives, the Honda Prologue, Volkswagen ID4, Ford 150 Lightning, have either been discontinued or will be soon. Others such as Chevrolet's Equinox and Blazer and Ford's Mustang Mach-E are still around, but the automakers have cut back their production significantly. More affordable EVs, once seen as Tesla's challengers, that could appeal to the masses are hardly registering in sales data. GM resurrected its beloved Chevrolet Bolt this year, but decided to curtail production to one shift instead of two, and will phase the vehicle out in 2027 to make way for gas-powered vehicles. Nissan introduced the third generation of its Leaf EV this year, but has definitely delayed the import of the vehicle's most affordable variant from Japan. With its luxury models gone, Tesla's grip on the U.S. market owes mostly entirely to its stalwart Model Y SUV. The Model 3 sedan is down 34% this year, according to Motor Intelligence. After its initial hype wave subsided, Tesla's Cybertruck has proven to be a perennially slow seller, with only 9,769 sold in 2026. Yet the Model Y has held its ground, down only 2%. Every third EV sold in the U.S. this year has been a Model Y. This summer, Tesla broadened the vehicle's appeal by launching a slightly longer variant, the Model Y L, with 6 seats. Even as Tesla continues to promote robotics, AI, and autonomy as the future of its business, its grip on the U.S. EV market is unlikely to subside in the next 5 years, Murphy said. Mainstream automakers aren't likely to rush back into EVs without significant advancements in battery technology or an abrupt reversal of federal regulations, he said. Without a change in the regulatory regime, it's really a Tesla story, Murphy said. And I think we'll stay on this front page for at least one more article. As soon as I can get control of my laptop here. Trump wants AI CEOs to push forward. Lawmakers debate regulatory path as industry rivals call to reduce risk. Article by Amrith Ramkumar, Robert McMillan, James Ramosa, and Meredith McGraw, Washington. President Trump and the White House AI advisor David Sachs this weekend defended the administration's strategy of minimal regulation after the heads of the nation's top artificial intelligence companies endorsed a coordinated slowdown in the technology's development. We can put up guardrails, and we can do this and that, but I think you have a lot of negative forces that are bringing it up, Trump told reporters while traveling in Ireland on Sunday. And they're bringing up things that won't happen. The president reiterated his belief that the U.S. must outpace China in building AI, saying, whoever wins AI wins. Alarm over an artificial intelligence surged this past week after Anthropic researcher Jacob Coxon quit the company and issued a warning about world-ending consequences of the technology if it grew out of control. Sachs, a venture capitalist, and others in Silicon Valley have said Coxon coordinated with nonprofit groups that Republicans see as hostile to the industry because of the group's focus on existential risk and support for government controls. Coxon said he had acted on his own. The president's comments threw into question whether tech companies' calls to tap the brakes on development would have government support. On Saturday, in a rare display of industry unity, Anthropic CEO Dario Amodi, OpenAI CEO Sam Altman, SpaceX CEO Elon Musk, and Demis Hassabis, chief scientist of Google parent Alphabet, said they support a coordinated industry slowdown. More than 1,000 AI researchers recently signed a statement endorsing such a move. AI executives who have been spending tens of billions of dollars to develop artificial intelligence models have said government support would help a slowdown by giving the companies assurance that coordination wouldn't violate antitrust rules or cause other problems. Amodi kicked off the discussion on Saturday with a blog post. He wrote that the risks AI tools are posing were too great to continue development at the same breakneck pace. He wrote that the U.S. should mediate or at least enable any coordinated slowdown among AI companies to avoid antitrust concerns. In calling for the AI industry to pace development of tools, Amodi suggested new measures including more global coordination among democratic countries and the introduction of embedded third-party safety evaluators. I believe that slowing down brought us even an extra year or two before models reach critical levels of capability, and we used that time to advance alignment. We could greatly reduce the risk that something goes seriously wrong, he wrote in the post. Additionally, Amodi told CBS in an interview that aired on Sunday that he hopes Trump and China's Xi Jinping can reach an agreement to ban the use of AI to develop biological weapons, an increasing area of concern for researchers and national security officials. The more long-term thing would be working together to put a speed limit on the rate of AI progress. I think that's going to be very difficult because of the military incentives of moving AI forward, he said. Altman suggested that his company, OpenAI, may need to delay its IPO to focus on safety. In an interview with Fortune posted online on Saturday, Altman said OpenAI likely wouldn't go public this year given all the safety concerns. I actually think that given everything happening with safety right now, would be an ill-advised moment to go public. And we don't feel pressure on that, Altman told Fortune in the interview posted online on Saturday. This week has obviously been a week where a lot more people are grappling with the issues in front of us. This is a conversation that the world is overdue for, and we are clearly entering a realm of extremely capable models and a high stake and need to get things right. In a post on X, Amodai said Anthropic would provide third-party evaluators with permanent employee-level access to our systems so that they can verify adherence to our safety measures, report on incidents, and assess models' alignment during training. Shortly after Amodai published his post, Musk, the CEO of SpaceX, wrote on X, "Dario is right." Musk was a co-founder of OpenAI and founded his own AI company, XAI, which is now part of SpaceX. Altman said on X, he agreed with Amodai about the need for pacing. Committing to having independent evaluators with employee-like access is a great idea, and we will do the same, he wrote, promising to share more details soon. Sachs, a venture capitalist, said on X late Saturday that government involvement isn't needed if OpenAI and Anthropic, the two companies seen as leading the industry's development, agree to coordinate. He also wrote, "Stop pretending you need anyone else's permission. Go ahead and pace the frontier. You are the one setting it." Some big AI investors agreed with Amodai. "While we must protect AI competition, this is an important step forward in finding the right balance between speed, self-regulation, and safety," hedge fund manager venture capitalist Brad Gerstner posted on X. The debate has also been increasing in Washington. House Speaker Mike Johnson, Republican Louisiana, said Congress should be cautious before imposing AI regulations. He said guardrails need to be planned with the companies themselves and said he has discussed with Trump the idea of having all the top AI CEOs in a meeting to coordinate appropriate responses. The CEOs have really fully aligned on potential AI regulations. "The guys that are calling for this are the ones that are pushing the frontier," Johnson said Sunday on CNN's State of the Union. "If they want to slow that down, that's fine. But we also, at the same time, have to resist Congress jumping in and imposing some sort of emergency moratorium." House Minority Leader Hakeem Jeffries, Democrat in New York, said Congress should act urgently to mitigate AI risks. "We should take decisive action now so that we can slow down the technology's development," he said on Sunday on ABC, adding that Democrats have a meeting Tuesday and AI will be a priority. Jeffries didn't say whether he would support a proposal by Senator Bernie Sanders, independent of Vermont, to attempt to ban superintelligence that is more capable than the most gifted humans. Former President Barack Obama urged Democrats to develop a strategy with sensible guardrails at a private fundraiser on Thursday with Jeffries to maximize the benefits of AI and prevent catastrophe. "This is something that is moving very fast in private hands, and if we don't get on top of it, I think it'd be dangerous," Obama said, according to his office. And on to the U.S. news section of today's Wall Street Journal. We have a few articles there that I think are interesting. Let me see if I can get to them for you. White House rules would pose test for postal workers. Article by Louise Radnofsky and Esther Fung. The U.S. Postal Service has endured one headache after another, from declining mail volume and financial shortfalls to uneven leadership. Now it is facing a uniquely daunting challenge at the center of American politics. Under a set of White House ordered regulations unveiled last month, the Postal Service wants to press ahead in time for midterms, with new controls on mail ballots used by nearly a third of American voters. President Trump has long criticized mail voting as compromised, even though there is no documented evidence of widespread fraud tied to mail ballots. The requirements include an approval process for the design of ballot envelopes and the launch of an online portal for states to upload information about voters who will receive them. Postal workers will be tasked with verifying that the mailings match the list of voters that the states would have to provide, and ultimately, whether the ballot should go out at all. The regulations have been put on ice by lower court judges after 24 states sued to block them. The Supreme Court could weigh in. There are legal questions about whether the Postal Service has the authority to serve as a national ballot regulator when states have the primary constitutional responsibility to run elections. But there are practical questions about whether it is even possible to implement the new rules with the election just weeks away. The first ballots are already in the mail for those who vote in states including North Carolina and Wisconsin. The litigating states said it would be nearly impossible to comply, and they argue it's a pretty sure bet that the Postal Service will struggle too. Even if state and local officials were somehow able to implement the new rule perfectly, there is a high risk of technical breakdown, ineptitude, and delay on the part of USPS, the state said in a legal submission to the Supreme Court. William Hensley, a former postal officer official familiar with election mail, said he was concerned about rushing out significant extra duties for postal workers handling business mail. Under the rules, those are the employees who would have to screen large batches of outgoing state ballots for compliance with the portal. Such an important task would typically come down to a detailed policy and a training plan for workers at thousands of locations around the country. And delivering that, he said, takes time. None of them are election administrators who should really have the responsibility of determining whether a voter gets a ballot, Hensley said. An anonymous federal official has alleged in whistleblower claims released by a Democratic senator this month that the portal hasn't been properly developed or tested and is at risk of crashing. Different teams of developers have different understandings of how the system is supposed to work, the whistleblower alleged. U.S. District Court Judge Indiri Talwani in Massachusetts, who blocked the Postal Service from enforcing most of the rules, noted that the portal still wasn't operational when she ruled in early September. And she raised concerns about how postal workers could feasibly scrutinize hastily redesigned mail ballots. Compliance with the final rule will require simultaneous review of hundreds of thousands of ballot envelopes and return envelopes, and the USPS has disclaimed any intention to hire additional staff, the judge said. The Postmaster General, David Steiner, said this month that although the portal was developed quickly, the agency's standard for quality and security weren't compromised. We stand behind both the rigor of our process and the resulting system, he said. Steiner said that many states already have ballot designs that would meet its approval, and that the new ballot screening requirements weren't that different from what the Postal Service does with other customers. Matching a manifest to the actual ship product is also not fundamentally new, he said. The Postal Service has long said it handles election mail differently from regular mail and packages. Ballots get extra care and sometimes special treatment. From February through May, the Postal Service's election and political mail had on-time processing scores of 97.8% to 99%, according to a report from the USPS Office of Inspector General. This exceeds the on-time performance of regular mail and packages. And we're actually going to move into the business and finance section of today's Wall Street Journal. A little more business-oriented. Pfizer sets novel path in fee fight. Air traffic control funds put at center of vaccine dispute with Poland, Romania. Article by Benjamin Katz. Pfizer is taking aim at an unusual target in its quest to get paid for millions of unwanted COVID-19 vaccines. Air traffic controllers. The drug giant has pursued European governments seeking to enforce pandemic-era contracts to buy billions of dollars worth of vaccines that haven't yet been made and are no longer needed. In April, it won a years-long legal fight to hold Poland and Romania to deals for more than 90 million shots. To recoup the $2.2 billion owed, Pfizer is going after money used to pay air traffic controllers. In July, it won court approval to place a lien on fees airlines pay to access countries' airspace. The dispute is one of the strangest legal battles to emerge from the dark days of the pandemic and shows the unconventional tactics companies deploy when trying to collect from governments. Pfizer's move has sparked criticism from Poland's and Romania's air navigation agencies, which accuses the company of jeopardizing air safety. Airlines are paying for our service, and our money is taking us hostage, said Magdalena Jaworska Makowiak, chief executive of the Polish Air Navigation Services Agency. The court case on vaccines is the state

0: This broadcast service is provided by Valley iRadio. The material being read is the copyright property of the publications being read. Access to this program is solely for persons who cannot read the original printed version due to a visual impairment or other disability. By continuing to listen, you confirm that you have such a condition.
1: He resisted. In early 2022, shortly after Russia invaded Ukraine, and with the pandemic easing, Poland said it could no longer afford to take delivery of 63 million more doses. Romania followed suit shortly after. The standoff has grabbed national headlines and drawn the ire of politicians and the public. Poland's health minister, Jolanta Soboranska-Grenda, compared the sum Pfizer is pursuing, 1.3 billion euro, equivalent to roughly $1.5 billion, to the country's annual spend on cancer medications. The pharmaceutical giant is due an additional 600 million euros from Romania. It isn't atypical for companies to go to great lengths to recover money from governments. In 2012, Elliott Investment Management orchestrated the seizure of an Argentine naval ship in a battle over a debt default. In 2021, British oil company Cairn Energy won the right to seize apartments in Paris owned by the Indian government in a tax dispute. Air traffic control fees have been targeted several times in recent years, including commercial standoffs involving Albania, Bosnia and Herzegovina, and Spain. Unlike in the U.S., where airlines pay the Federal Aviation Administration directly, in Europe the fees are collected by a regional body before being dispersed to individual countries. That body, the European Organization for the Safety of Air Navigation, known as Eurocontrol, recently won new protections that prevent companies from targeting its funds. However, the new rules only came into force on August 9th, so they don't apply to the liens placed on Poland's and Romania's funding. Both countries have appealed the ruling freezing their funds. Appeals are set to be heard in October and January. PANSA, Poland's air navigation agency, in recent weeks secured emergency government funding to cover staff salaries and pay invoices for items including backup power systems and cybersecurity. Those funds arrived in less than 24 hours before the agency was set to run out of cash, according to CAO Jaworska. Romania's Romața, meanwhile, reduced salaries by 20% for its 1,700-person staff and renegotiated payment terms with suppliers. The agency subsequently won a reprieve last month after it argued they would run out of money before its January hearing. It's a period of crisis, Romața CEO Adrian Kojak said in an interview. The agency has already stepped up cost-cutting to pay down debts accrued during the pandemic, he added. Pfizer's claim on the air navigation fees comes at a time when finances for both agencies are stretched. The war in the Middle East has reduced traffic and fees from carriers using their airspace to get to and from the Persian Gulf. Ukraine's recent campaign to flood Russian airspace with drones also has reduced flight numbers. The war in Europe has also added to controllers' workload. They now spend shifts on high alert, prepared to redirect flights within a minute of a Russian strike in western Ukraine, PANSA's CEO said. Her teams are also responsible for coordinating air traffic for North Atlantic Treaty Organization military aircraft. This is dangerous to European security, said Jaworska, adding that she was working to secure loans to cover next year's budget, including money to train new controllers. I'm here for air traffic management, not for fighting with Pfizer, she said. This is nonsense, honestly. And we'll stay right here in the business in finance section of today's Wall Street Journal on Monday, September 14th. Poly market. Winds have common connection to KPMG. Article by Alexander Ospovich and Mark Maurer. A mystery Poly market user earned about $22,000 with a series of near-perfect bets on the quarterly earnings of companies that had one thing in common. They were all audited by KPMG. The dozens of bets tied to earnings of 18 KPMG-audited companies such as Wells Fargo, Home Depot, and DoorDash began last November and continued for several months, according to an analysis from Bubble Maps, a blockchain forensics firm.

analysis came after the Wall Street Journal reported last month that federal authorities were preparing to bring charges against a KPMG employee over alleged insider trading on Polymarket, part of a growing crackdown on wrongdoing in prediction markets. As prediction markets have exploded in popularity, they have drawn scrutiny over the potential for insider trading. The U.S. and Israel have charged military personnel with using secret information to make money on Polymarket, while officials have accused other traders of using their knowledge of sensitive company data or even President Trump's speeches to place profitable bets. It couldn't be learned whether the user behind the series of bets on KPMG audited companies is the employee under investigation. Bubble Maps, which has probed other cases of suspicious activity on Polymarket, said its analysis isn't proof of insider trading. The bets were placed in yes or no contracts tied to whether companies would beat Wall Street's earnings estimates. Out of the 42 bets on companies audited by KPMG, all but one were successful, giving the mystery user a 98% win rate, Bubble Maps found. On March 18th, for example, General Mills reported disappointing earnings, driven in part by a decline in sales for its snack business. Its stock fell 3% that day. But for a Polymarket account called Great Fan 1983, the Cheerios maker miss resulted in a $654.40 gain. Great Fan 1983, which mostly bet on KPMG audited companies, was one of the 19 connected Polymarket accounts used to place the suspicious bets, according to Bubble Maps analysis. Bubble Maps discovered that digital funds flowed between the 19 accounts in a complex web of transactions, suggesting they were under the control of a single person or team who may have been attempting to cover their tracks. We have zero tolerance for violations of our well-understood and clear policies against trading on non-public client information, including on prediction markets, a KPMG spokesman said. KPMG said it regularly updates its training and messaging to reinforce those policies in the context of new platforms. We've enhanced our monitoring capabilities and continually explore emerging technology solutions to protect our capital markets from these dynamic threats, the spokesman said. The 19 accounts bet a smaller amount of money on companies with other auditors. For those bets, their win rate was 82%. In two cases, they lost small amounts of money with wagers on KPMG audited companies that turned out to be wrong, but more than made up for those losses by placing bets in the right direction. In other words, betting on both an earnings miss and beat at the same time. Bubble Maps netted those two losses against profits for its analysis. Some of the 19 accounts also placed bets in sports, politics, and other areas, but the vast majority of their profits came from the successful bets on KPMG audited companies, Bubble Maps found. This is highly symptomatic of someone with an unfair information advantage, said Nicholas Vaiman, co-founder and chief executive of Bubble Maps. A spokesman for Polymarket said, "While we do not comment on specific law enforcement matters, we regularly refer matters to law enforcement and support ongoing investigations as part of our commitment to protecting the integrity of our markets." Polymarket has a data partnership with Dow Jones, the publisher of the Wall Street Journal. And we'll stay here in the business and finance section. As we, here we go. Larry Ellison scraps a plan to sell billions in Oracle stock. Co-founder says no shares were sold after he moved to sell up to $7.5 billion. Article by Robert McMillan. Larry Ellison scrapped plans to sell up to $7.5 billion worth of his Oracle stake a day after the company disclosed the billionaire's trading plans. In a statement Saturday, Oracle said Ellison had reversed course. No Oracle stock was sold under that plan, and he has no other plans to sell any of his Oracle stock, it said. The Oracle co-founder has held on to his very large stake in Oracle since the 1970s. But in a Friday securities filing, Ellison revealed plans for one of his largest share sales yet. The Friday filing said that on June 22nd, Ellison adopted a plan to unload as many of
has 50 million Oracle shares, valued at $7.5 billion at recent prices. The filing said he planned to be finished selling shares by October 24th. Ellison is one of the richest people on the planet, but he might also be one of the world's most indebted, and much of his wealth is tied to his Oracle stake. A Wall Street Journal analysis found that about 24% of his approximately $200 billion net worth was pledged as collateral. He has pledged more than $40 billion to support his son, Paramount Chief Executive David Ellison's hostile bid to acquire Warner Brothers in a nearly $80 billion deal. Oracle has plans to raise as much as $50 billion this year by selling stock and debt. It intends to use the funds to build data centers designed to process an expected boom in artificial intelligence computing. Morgan Stanley credit analysts expect that it will need at least another $100 billion in 2027 and the first half of 2028. Concerns over the company's debt have helped weigh down its share price this year. Oracle shares are down more than 23% this year, while the tech-heavy NASDAQ is up more than 13%. In January 2001, Ellison sold nearly $900 million in Oracle stock, just over a month before the company's shares dropped nearly 22% on lower-than-expected earnings. Ellison eventually agreed to pay $100 million to charity to settle an insider trading lawsuit brought by shareholders over the matter. And let's move into the Heard on the Street column. I always have a, usually can find an article in there of interest. Heart disease is tripping up Big Pharma. Making further advances in cardiovascular drugs is getting harder and costlier. There's a strange paradox haunting healthcare investing right now. Heart disease remains humanity's top killer. Yet for drug makers and Wall Street, is becoming one of the hottest places to make money. The past few months drove this home, with billions in market value vanishing. Novo Nordisk stock fell in late July when it revealed that its bet on damping inflation failed to prevent heart attacks and strokes. Just over a month later, Novartis' much-watched cholesterol study fell flat too. The industry has poured billions into enormous, years-long studies meant to prove it can save lives by hitting certain biological targets. The irony is that the recently failed drugs did exactly what they were designed to do. Novartis said its drug, pelacarsen, successfully lowered a fatty particle in the blood known as LPA. Yet the goal that actually matters, fewer heart attacks and strokes, keeps slipping away. This is partly a legacy of the industry's past success. Already available treatments have significantly driven down cardiovascular risk. Proving a new medicine's worth today is a bit like trying to show airbag saves lives when everyone is already buckled up. Once you have one layer of protection, proving a second one adds meaningful benefit is genuinely hard. That means enrolling ever more patients and waiting longer to catch enough cardiovascular events to show statistical benefit. Companies end up having to spend hundreds of millions of dollars in massive studies that track thousands of patients for years. This isn't a vaccine study where you jab people and see them in a year, said William Blair, analyst Miles Minter. These patients are under constant monitoring, visits, blood draws, EKGs, for years. That's why the costs are astronomical. Then there's the commercial gauntlet. Even a drug that works enters a market of dirt-cheap generics. Amgen's Repatha, an injection that drives LDL cholesterol far lower than statins alone, cuts the risk of heart attacks and strokes, struggled commercially for years, forcing Amgen to cut its U.S. list price sharply after insurers restricted access. It wasn't always this way. For decades, doctors barely understood why people suffered sudden heart attacks and strokes. Beginning in the mid-20th century, studies pin the blame on risk factors like high blood pressure and cholesterol. The drugs that followed include statins and blood pressure pills, became some of the biggest blockbusters in medicine. Those drugs have since gone generic and are widely accessible, but people keep dying of heart disease at stubbornly high rates, suggesting other culprits are at work. LPA became one of the industry's biggest bets. The cholesterol-carrying particle is similar to LDL,
but it may be more damaging, and its levels are largely determined by genetics. The logic was simple. Lower LPAs, and you should lower the risk of heart attack and stroke. Novartis, Eli Lilly, Amgen, and AstraZeneca poured billions into these programs. Then Novartis announced earlier this month that pelacarsen had failed to reduce cardiovascular events. Researchers will debate the full data at the American Heart Association meeting in November, including whether the dose was high enough and whether the trial enrolled the right patients. Rival drugs that lower LPA even further have yet to report, and they may still succeed. But investors didn't wait to reprice the risk. Amgen shares had their worst day in decades as the market questioned whether the LPA hypothesis itself is flawed. The puzzling part of how strong the genetic case looks, researchers have found that those born with genetic variants that produce higher LPA levels consistently face greater risk of heart attack and stroke. Proving that a drug can reverse that risk, though, is another matter. One likely explanation: genetic risk builds over a lifetime, and the Novartis trial had only a few years to undo it. A similar blow came at Novo Nordisk. Its drug, ziltivekimab, was designed to block IL-6 and reduce inflammation linked to heart disease. It hit its biological target, lowering markers of inflammation, but failed to reduce major cardiovascular events. The failure highlighted the same problem as the Novartis miss. Changing a biological marker isn't the same thing as preventing a heart attack or stroke. That doesn't mean cardiovascular drug development is grinding to a halt. There are bright spots. Obesity drugs like Wegovy have emerged as cardiovascular successes, while treatments for rare genetic heart conditions continue to show promise. But on a grand scale, expect a period of retrenchment as companies reassess which targets are worth pursuing and which patients are most likely to benefit. Cardiovascular drug development is starting to look a bit like the modern oil industry. The easy wells have been tapped. What's left is in deep water, expensive, technically perilous, and less likely to strike oil. The reserves are still there. They're just getting much hotter and more expensive to reach. And we'll finish up with an article from the opinion pages of today's Wall Street Journal. I think we will. Okay, here we go. Trump lectures Ukraine, not Russia. An armed Russian jet drone hit the engine of a passenger train in Ukraine near the Polish border on the weekend. Meanwhile, President Trump lectured Ukraine's president to stop hitting energy targets in Russia. Go ahead, like Vladimir Putin's day, Mr. President. The passenger train line between Warsaw and Kyiv is a main travel route for civilians, as the Kremlin knows. Former British Prime Minister Boris Johnson, former Swedish Prime Minister Carl Bildt, and a key advisor to German Chancellor Friedrich Merz are reported to have been on a different train the same evening. Were the Russians hoping to hit those European allies of Ukraine? President Trump had nothing critical to say about the attack, which is part of Russia's daily bombardment of civilian and energy targets in Ukraine. The Kremlin is trying to make life as difficult as possible for the Ukrainian people as another winter of war approaches. Mr. Trump did find the time to warn Ukraine President Volodymyr Zelensky about Ukraine's targeting energy supply depots inside Russia. Mr. Zelensky has to do one thing. He has to stop knocking out diesel fuel in Russia. Let him go after targets, but not diesel fuel, because he's causing a shortage of diesel, Mr. Trump said during his visit to Ireland on Sunday. This isn't done by the Middle East. This is done by what's happening with Russia and Ukraine. So Russia can fire away at any and all targets in Ukraine, but Ukraine must restrain itself in retaliating in Russia. Mr. Trump is clearly worried about the price of diesel fuel, but blaming Ukraine amid Iranian and Houthi attacks on Mideast oil production and transport is political excuse-making on a grand scale. It is also strategically misguided, as Russia and Iran help each other in their respective conflicts. Mr. Trump seems to think he can put those wars into separate boxes. Every time he does, he has adversaries in Moscow and Tehran smiling at their good luck.
And folks, we've reached the end of our hour at the Wall Street Journal on Monday, September 14th. It's been my pleasure reading the journal for you today. Have a wonderful day.

0: Hi, this is Liam with your schedule for Monday afternoon. At 1 p.m., we'll hear the Journal Register, followed at 1:30 by the Ware River News. At 2 o'clock, we'll turn to the pages of the Belchertown Amherst Sentinel, followed by a local program from 2:30 to 3. At 3 o'clock, you'll hear Vet Minute, the Weekend Obituaries, Scamicide, and Bird Note. 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
1: 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Please join me each Saturday at 8 a.m. as we continue our reading of King Philip's War, the History and Legacy of America's Forgotten Conflict, a nonfiction book written by Eric B. Schultz and Michael J. Tugayas. I hope to see you then.
2: Welcome to Valley Eye Radio on this Monday, September 14th, 2026. It's a beautiful day out there, and I hope you had a wonderful weekend. And in our readers' chairs right now, we have Jean and Marilyn, and they're going to be bringing us the Springfield Republican. That will be followed by Martha with Westfield News. We'll be hearing from Tim. He has the Daily Hampshire Gazette for us today. And today, it will be Doug's turn to bring us the Greenfield Recorder, plus many more programs, articles, and more local newspapers for you as well. So thank you for tuning in and giving us a listen here at Valley Eye Radio. I'm going to turn it over now to Marilyn and to Jean.
3: Thank you, Diane. Well, hello out there. Woo! We were commenting on the tremendous rains that Connecticut had yesterday. Oh, it was flooded. Let's see what the Republican says about the weather. AccuWeather says, breezy in the morning. It is breezy today. Mostly sunny, less humid. A morning shower in spots in the east. Pleasant elsewhere. Clear and cooler tonight. Pleasant tomorrow. Mostly sunny in the morning, followed by high thin cloudiness. Wednesday, pleasant with sunshine and a few clouds. Thursday, mostly cloudy, humid in the east. Friday, mostly sunny and pleasant, but some clouds near Hartford. Saturday, occasional morning rain and a thunderstorm, followed by a couple of thunderstorms in the afternoon. However, occasional rain and a thunderstorm to the north and in the east. So today we're looking for a mostly sunny and breezy day. High 72, low 44. Tonight, clear and cooler. Tomorrow, mostly sunny and nice. High of 71, low of 52. Wednesday, mostly sunny and pleasant. High 79, low 57. Thursday, mostly cloudy with a high of 76. And a low of 61. Friday, mostly sunny and pleasant. High 79, low 54. The sun rose this morning at 6:30. It'll set this evening at 7:02, giving us a day that is 12 hours and 13. No, not 13. That's a 33, Gene. 12 hours and 33 minutes long. Now we'll go on to the lottery numbers. The Mass Daily for Sunday, September 13th, midday 0055, all four exact order $5,351, evening 7893, all four exact order $5,298. Mega Millions with an estimated it's 209 million on the website. It's 227 million in the paper. Anyway, those Mega Millions numbers for September 11th, 3, 30, 33, 53, 62. Mega Ball is 22. Mass Cash with a top prize of $100,000. The Mass Cash numbers for September 13th, midday, 4, 8, 27, 30, 32. Mass Cash for September 13th, evening, 4, 6, 17, 25, 27. Did I say that top prize? $100,000. Remember, somebody hit Mega Bucks, so the estimated jackpot is only $500,000. Oh, I'd take it if I won, if I bought a ticket. Mega Bucks numbers, September 12th, 5, 16, 20, 22, 41, 43. Lucky for Life for September 13th, 5, 8, 27, 40, 46. Millionaire Ball is 1. And you know that prize is $1 million a year for life. And finally, we have the Powerball numbers with an estimated, if you believe the newspaper, $251 million jackpot. If you go to the website, it's $236 million jackpot. So either way, that'll be the big winner. Powerball numbers, September 12th, 14, 16, 23, 58, 69. Powerball is 3 and the power play is 2. Good luck out there. Now Marilyn is going to bring you your latest sports update.
2: Thank you, Jean. And we have lots of sports scores for you today. We'll start off with Major League Baseball and the Red Sox versus the Royals. Fired up, Peyton Tolley dominates as Roman Anthony records a go-ahead hit. And here are some reactions from the Red Sox 4-1 win over the Royals yesterday at Fenway Park. First of all, Peyton Tolley has turned himself into one of Major League Baseball's most entertaining starting pitchers with his engaging personality, and he's electric on the mound. He began the game with the 8th immaculate inning in Red Sox history. I had no idea what that meant, but now I know because it says he struck out all 3 batters in the first inning using a minimum of 9 pitches. I guess Wow. That constitutes an immaculate inning. Some other things taken away from the game yesterday. Caleb Durbin has struggled offensively since mid-August, and it would be a welcome sight for the Red Sox if he heated up before the postseason. He belted his first home run since August 13th, connecting on a 92.5 mile per hour fastball that Noah Cameron threw at him for him, and that gave Boston a 1-0 lead in the second inning. Roman Anthony knows he has swung and missed too many often, and he said his job as the lead hitter is to put the ball in play more routinely. He did so in the 7th inning when he swung on the first pitch from left-handed reliever Connor Thomas and hit it for an RBI single to make it 2-1. Also, another takeaway from the game, a healthy Wilson Contreras, it was necessary for the Red Sox to make run in the postseason, and he was reinstated yesterday and looked well-rested and healthy, going 2-for-3 with 2 singles and 1 walk. So again, it was Red Sox over the Royals 4-1. Some other games played yesterday. Detroit 8, Colorado 1. Washington 6, Angels 5. Yankees shut out the Mets 2-0. It was Toronto over Baltimore 8-1. Tampa Bay beat Houston 14-4. St. Louis beat the White Sox 3-1. It was Athletics over Seattle 8-7. Texas over Arizona 7-6. Philadelphia beat Atlanta 9-4. Miami beat the Dodgers 6-4. Cincinnati beat Milwaukee 4-3. Pittsburgh also beat the Chicago Cubs by a score of 4-3.
4: And it was San Diego over San Francisco. That was a night game by a score of 6-4. And Cleveland beat Minnesota 9-2. And let's see. Well, we, in case you didn't know, the NFL opened their season yesterday. So we have all kinds of scores from the NFL. Starting off with Baltimore and Indiana. Baltimore 41, Indiana 23, Buffalo over Houston 36-31, Chicago over Carolina 59-37, Cincinnati beat Tampa Bay 33-27. In an overtime game, Detroit beat New Orleans 31-30. Was Jacksonville over Cleveland 34-10. The New York Jets over Tennessee, pardon me, by a score of 23-10. Pittsburgh beat Atlanta 20-13. Arizona over the Chargers 26-14. Las Vegas beat Miami 27-13. Minnesota over Green Bay 29-22. And Philadelphia beat the Washington Commanders 24-22. And in a night game, it was New York Giants over Dallas 28-20. And that does it for our scores. Oh, we have some news from the world of U.S. Open. Alexander Zverev beats Ben Shelton and extends the United States drought. Alexander Zverev's best year in tennis goes on, and so does that lengthy Grand Slam drought for the American men. Zverev won his second major championship and disappointed a crowd that was desperate to see the first Grand Slam title by an American man since 2003. He beat Ben Shelton by scores of 6-3, 7-6, 5-7, and 6-2 on Sunday. The number one seed in a Grand Slam for the first time, he capitalized on Shelton's shaky start in his first major final, playing a nearly flawless tiebreaker on serve, and then turned back Shelton's comeback attempt in front of a crowd that desperately cheered him on. Shelton was trying to win the first title by an American man since Andy Roddick did in 2003, and as well to become the first black player to win the men's crown since Arthur Ashe in 1968. But Zverev was too good and apparently didn't even know how good he was. He finished the match on his serve, but didn't seem to realize it, dropping back behind the baseline as if set to return. But a few minutes later, he figured out he had won and raised his arms in celebration. He said, "I know 99.9% of the people wanted Ben to win, and I am very sorry, first of all. But second, it was an incredible atmosphere to play in, even though I know that the crowd was against me. The crowd was always incredibly fair." And we have some news from racing, NASCAR. Kyle Larson ends a 51-race winless streak at Gateway in Madison, Illinois. Kyle Larson ended a 51-race winless streak yesterday, edging Hendrick Motorsports teammate Alex Bowman in overtime of a crash-filled NASCAR Cup Series race at Worldwide Technology Raceway. Larson, the defending series champion, took his number 5 Chevrolet to victory lane for the first time since May of 2025 at the Kansas Speedway after defending the lead on 3 restarts in the final 2 laps of regulation and 7 laps of overtime. The second race in NASCAR's new postseason chase format gave significant boost to the championship hopes for Larson and Joey Logano, who finished third and added 19 stage points. And let's see what else we have going on here. Well, in women's basketball, the United States won their 5th straight FIBA World Cup title. Brianna Stewart had an American flag draped around her body as she soaked in the moment. She delivered again, and the Americans continued their domination of international play, winning a 5th straight women's FIBA World Cup title with their 97-79 victory over France on Sunday. And if you were following any of your favorite teams, the Red Sox will be playing at Texas on Tuesday and Wednesday. The Patriots will be facing Pittsburgh. That'll be at home in Foxborough next Sunday. The time will be determined. The UMass football team will be playing Saturday at home against Stonehill. And I think that about does it for sports, Gene.
3: Thank you very much, Marilyn. As we approach quarter past the hour, the big news, one of the big items yesterday, scary, I hate to say, but we'll share it with you anyway. It's our job. Not really. We do it because we love you. It's national news. As fears of AI catastrophe magnify, Washington slumbers. President Trump refusing to engage on how to balance risk, rewards of AI. This is by David E. Sanger and Dustin Voles, New York Times. The mismatch is striking. On one side, warnings of existential risk. Maybe a 10% chance of the end of civilization. On the other, government paralysis. The drumbeat about unpredictable, out-of-control artificial intelligence agents increased dramatically in the past several weeks. Washington not only struggled to respond, it barely could agree on whether there was much of anything to worry about. It started with AI agents that not only escaped their confines, but appeared to conspire among themselves to hide their tracks as they hacked into another firm's library of artificial intelligence tools. Ugh. Then, in a deliberate echo of Albert Einstein's letter to Franklin D. Roosevelt about the potential power of nuclear weapons, more than 1,300 computer scientists called for the industry to slow down and for government to step in. In recent days, Jacob Coxon, an Anthropic engineer who previously worked for OpenAI, resigned in the most public way, declaring on social media that the two leading AI labs were professing deep concern while still speeding toward, quote, superhuman systems that can hack anything, revolutionize any field overnight, and acquire real power and resources. On Saturday, Dario Amodei, the chief executive of Anthropic, released a 3,800-word essay calling for a global slowdown of AI development, echoing more urgently concerns he had raised in the past. Elon Musk, billionaire rival of the AI race, who remains close to President Trump, quickly responded on X, quote, Dario is right, end quote. Sam Altman, chief executive of OpenAI, also chimed in with support. Yet in Washington, there has been almost no substantive response. If the 1940s through the 1980s were consumed by finding ways to reduce the risk of a nuclear exchange, creating new institutions like the Atomic Energy Commission and arms control treaties to govern how the world's most dangerous technology would be handled, the approach of the U.S. government so far has been the lightest possible. There are many computer scientists, of course, who believe these warnings are overinflated. Trump himself has been at the forefront of the "what me worry" crowd, that's in quotes, refusing to engage on how to balance the risks with possible rewards. On Thursday, asked by a reporter about whether he had, quote, any concerns about AI leading to human extinction, end quote, he brushed it off. No, I don't have any, he said. I have concerns that if we don't win AI, we're going to be put in a very bad position. The president quickly turned to the answer the White House and those who view the calls for slowdowns and regulation as a huge strategic error sees as the deciding factor. If the United States falters, China will take its place. We are leading China right now by a pretty good period, Trump said, noting that Xi Jinping, China's leader, was coming to Washington in less than 2 weeks. But rather than talk about exploring a bilateral AI accord with the Chinese, he turned to the state dinner that he said would be a highlight of the visit. I think it's going to be great, he said. Great is not the word most used in this summer of AI surprises. The apocalyptic scenarios that are most feared in Silicon Valley include AI systems becoming so advanced that they learn to automatically improve themselves, a process called recursive self-improvement. A related concern arising from a series of incidents on OpenAI and other AI labs is that agents break free from constraints and decide to complete their programmed tasks in a way that is, in quotes, misaligned, in AI industry speak, with human intentions. Another worry is that AI could enable rogue, bad actors or reckless governments to create deadly pathogens, gain access to nuclear command and control systems, or unleash unstoppable cyber attacks that threaten major loss of life or societal collapse. In Palo Alto and Cambridge, computer scientists suggest that Americans stop thinking about AI as a mere tool, but akin to an alternative species, one the world will have to live with, for better or worse. The White House declined to make its key AI policymakers available for questions, but it said that the administration continued to balance innovation and security, deflecting any specifics Trump signed an executive order early in the summer creating a voluntary system for frontier AI labs to submit their new models for a 30-day safety review. But it was full of loopholes. Open source models, the kind that Chinese firms are pumping out and that can be tailored to specific needs by companies, scientists, or perhaps terror groups, are not subject to the review. Amid the many memorial events on Friday for the 25th anniversary of the September 11th attacks, the contrast with that era is notable. The revelation of American vulnerability led Vice President Dick Cheney to develop what soon became known as the 1% Doctrine. Prompted by fears that Pakistani scientists could help Al-Qaeda develop a nuclear weapon, it posited that government had to act even if the risk was remote, because the consequences would be so high. In this case, 1% looks like pretty good odds. Evan Hubinger, who leads the science of alignment, in quotes, at Anthropic, which tries to contain the code to align with human goals, wrote in recent days that the risk of mass extinction over the next decade was above 10%. It is impossible to know whether that estimate is right, but as Ben Buchanan, a Johns Hopkins assistant professor and co-author of a forthcoming book, The Bitter Struggle, Superintelligence, Superpowers, and the Fate of the World, put it, quote, "There's no doubt in my mind that the technology is going to continue to get much better, very quickly, raising urgent questions about biological risks and loss of control. We are in a period of exponential development, and there are only two ways to respond, too early or too late. The world has missed its chance to be too early," end quote, he said. You want me to go on? I can go on still.
4: No, it's all right. I'll take over. fear of getting ahead of Trump, Trump's blasé attitude about existential AI fears influences both his administration and the Republican Party he still tightly controls. At a conference in Washington last week, government officials and corporate executives talked about the promises of AI for everything from next-generation military operations to espionage to cybersecurity and critical infrastructure during nearly every panel. While the risks of AI wielded by adversaries were mentioned at times, what was little discussed was the need to slow down or regulate the powerful technology. Speaking on stage last Thursday at the Billington Cybersecurity Summit, Sean Cairncross, the White House National Cyber Director, said the administration was, quote, trying to balance the innovation side and running at speed while securing our systems and handling this technology responsibly, which is to say, not letting it fall into the hands of people who would do us harm, our adversaries, end quote. Cairncross did not directly address ascendant fears about the rapid pace of AI advancement or recent episodes of rogue agents breaking loose and hacking into other networks. Some in the White House and elsewhere in the administration do see a need to be more proactive in addressing AI safety risks, but do not want to cross Trump, former officials say. Quote, there is a fear of getting ahead of the president, said Michael Garcia, who served as the Associate Chief of Policy at the Cybersecurity and Infrastructure Security Agency until he departed in June. Continuing his quote, we've seen tech executives call the president when they hear about a potential new policy to voice their displeasure, and that then leads to a policy changing or being killed. This inevitably leads to inertia to develop new national security policy that may be sorely needed, Garcia said. Indeed, David Sachs, a venture capitalist and Trump's influential former AI czar, dismissed during an interview with Fox News, the continuing on page six, the warnings by Coxon as a coordinate media operation that was, quote, designed to scare the public, end quote, and lead to onerous government regulations. And Jason Huang, the chief executive of the chips juggernaut NVIDIA, said the new sound of fear was ginned up by the cybersecurity industry. On Capitol Hill, excuse me, the story is not much different. Until last week, AI only registered for many lawmakers as it related to public antipathy about the construction of data centers, which has become politically salient in the midterm elections, according to lawmakers and aides, at both parties. Past efforts to examine AI's potential consequences have led to hearings and alarm statements of concern from both parties, but little else. Representative Josh Gothemeyer of New York, a New Jersey Democrat who sits on multiple AI and cybersecurity subcommittees, said the breakneck speed of AI's evolution made it difficult for lawmakers to keep up. Quote, I keep stressing the importance of regularly educating lawmakers on AI and the latest developments, he said. Recent incidents like the Hugging Face hack are a real warning sign for what can happen if we don't seriously address the risk those models can pose, he added, referring to the AI company hacked by rogue OpenAI models earlier this year. Adding to this challenge is that AI is not just a technology issue, but a jobs, military, and whole of society issue, meaning there is no one congressional committee neatly situated to take the lead on wrestling with its tentacles. Jean? Okay,
3: thank you. With China, a prisoner's dilemma. Following Coxon's resignation this week, Democrats and some Republicans were jolted out of their lethargy. They offered a flurry of concerned reactions and proposals to investigate AI companies and the pace of model advancement, including a proposal by Democrats to create a select committee on AI. if the party retakes the House next year, Politico reported. As the issue rises in importance in the upcoming midterm elections, former President Barack Obama warned at a private fundraising event last week that AI could be, he quoted, dangerous, and implored Democrats to develop a very clear plan, end quote, on risks to safety and the economy. Senator Bernie Sanders, an independent of Vermont, who has for months been perhaps the loudest Cassandra on Capitol Hill, warning about the societal risks of AI, invited lawmakers to a private briefing in the coming days to discuss concerns with AI safety experts. Sanders has pushed for a ban on superintelligent AI, though other lawmakers have criticized the effort as stifling American innovation. The congressional missives grew more urgent following the release of a report last Thursday by Anthropic that showed the many ways that actors across the globe, including in China, Russia, Iran, and Yemen, have been using its various Claude models to develop cyber attacks, surveil dissidents, and build missiles, bombs, and drones. The report also documented several cases of potential attempts to engineer biological weapons, which is considered among the most serious of existential threats related to AI. One might have expected that report to stir action. It combined foreign belligerents and attacked on American targets, though Anthropic blocked or stymied many of the document cases of abuse. Yet, despite the alarm bells, lawmakers are far from agreeing on a way forward to regulate AI models or the companies that build them. Prospects for passing substantive legislation in the near term appear remote, in part because many see the issue as a, quote, prisoner's dilemma created by the AI race between the U.S. and China. With AI dominance being the top national security issue of the century, both nations would doubtless be better off if they cooperated on limits. But they may not trust the other to abide by such an agreement. And in any event, unlike in nuclear arms control, compliance would be virtually unverifiable. Senator Ted Cruz, a Republican of Texas and the chairman of the Commerce Committee, acknowledged last week that he was deeply concerned about AI risks to humanity. But he also suggested that Coxon was part of a coordinated effort to support Democratic efforts to, quote, strangle American AI, end quote, and to hand leadership of the technology to China. Quote, I'd rather they be American killer robots and not Chinese killer robots, end quote, Cruz told Politico. Still, Cruz said he was working on legislation with Senator Amy Klobuchar, a Democrat of Minnesota, and Senator John Thune of South Dakota, the Republican majority leader, aimed at addressing catastrophic AI risks related to biological and nuclear threats. The likelihood of that or other legislative proposals, including requiring a kill switch, in quotes, in AI models that could immediately shut them down, gaining serious traction 2 months before an election, appears slim. It is also not clear if a new Congress next year will be able to overcome sharp partisan divides to grapple with technology that is evolving so quickly, especially with Trump warning against regulation. Some Trump administration officials have acknowledged that AI has dramatically increased the stakes. Nick Anderson, acting director of the Cybersecurity and Infrastructure Security Agency, said that digital threats had become more urgent in the AI era and demanded quick action. Quote, We know the worst that can happen, end quote, he said. Addressing the audience of government officials and cybersecurity executives at the Billington Conference, Anderson offered a stark warning that if more was not done to protect the country, doomsday scenarios could become reality. Oh. Quote, you all are going to have to go home and look to your family, look to your friends, and explain to them how you knew the worst that could happen and why we didn't do enough, end quote, he said. Scary, scary. And at about half past the hour, Marilyn's going to continue with another
4: some happier
3: page.
4: News yes, on the front good. Page. This is from Westfield. 104th Fighter Wing celebrates impending arrival of F-35 jets. This is by Jeanette DeForge. In a matter of weeks, the first of the F-35 fighter planes built for the 104th Fighter Wing will be arriving, bringing with them some of the most sophisticated technology the U.S. Air Force offers. The planes that are already seen flying in the skies in Western Mass are on loan from other bases in Texas, Alabama, Florida, and other locations, borrowed to give pilots and crew a chance to learn how to fly, fix, and maintain them. The first that will permanently be based at Barnes Air National Guard Air Base should arrive at the start of the federal fiscal year in October, said Colonel Michael P. Glass, commander of the 104th. Quote, I've been lucky enough to fly the F-35 for almost a year and a half. There is certainly still a learning curve, but the Air Force does an outstanding job providing a very detailed curriculum that allows us to go through our course and come out prepared to fly it, he said. The roughly $90 million jets are expected to roar into Westfield two or so at a time every month until the base has the 20 it expects to fly for years to come, Glass said. On Sunday, nearly 3,000 people gathered inside a hangar at the base for a 75-minute event Sunday celebrating the impending arrival of the jets that will ensure the base stays open, guaranteeing that the 1,000 Air National Guardsmen's positions and additional 1,100 jobs at and around Barnes remain. A flyover with the plane to celebrate the new chapter of the 104th was canceled because of the weather Sunday. In addition to Glass, Major General Gary W. Keefe, head of the Massachusetts National Guard, General Stephen Nordhaus, chief of the National Guard Bureau, Governor Maura Healey, Lieutenant Governor Kim Driscoll, U.S. Representative Richard Neal, and State Senator John Vellis, were joined by state military partners from Paraguay and Kenya, Westfield City councilors, multiple military officials, and hundreds of members of the 104th and their families. They talked about the decade of careful negotiations needed to win the chance to bring what is considered the most technologically advanced fighter jet to Westfield. The 104th is one of only five Air National Guard units in the country that will fly the plane. Quote, this was certainly a team effort. Part of our strategy here and the Chicopee, and for Chicopee, Westover is to make sure they have the necessary resources to get through what is known as base closure commissions, end quote, Neal said. Neal said he pledged to work toward the effort even though he thought it might be a long shot at first. He was carefully coached through multiple stages by National Guard officials on how to handle the federal scrutiny given to each proposal. He wasn't alone. Mayor Michael McCabe said he was surprised how much weight the city had in the decision. That meant a lot of meetings and conversations to gain the support needed for the new jets. For Healy and Governor Charlie Baker, who came before her, it meant investing a total of $35 million into the base. Officials also created initiatives such as the Military Asset and Security Strategy Task Force, which helps the state invest in the six military bases to prevent them from becoming vulnerable to federal cuts, policies that make it easier for spouses of military members to transfer professional licenses.

0: This broadcast service is provided by Valley iRadio. The material being read is the copyright property of the publications being read. Access to this program is solely for persons who cannot read the original printed version due to a visual impairment or other disability. By continuing to listen, you confirm that you have such a condition.
1: Simulator at the base, since pilots use for about 65% of their training, Keefe said. Quote, I wouldn't say it is more difficult than the F-15, but it is more automated, and there is more technology involved, and a lot of the training that you have to do in this airframe has to be done on a simulator. And there is a lot of classified information on it, and even the skin around the plane is totally different, he said. The 104th is waiting for federal funding to build a simulator of its own. For now, pilots are mainly training on the equipment in Burlington, Vermont, owned by the 158th Fighter Wing, he said. But it isn't just the technology. Keefe said the military across the board needs more people to step up and serve and to offer benefits, new equipment, and other incentives to encourage those already in the military to stay. Without the F-35s, quote, this base would have closed. That means a lot of jobs and a lot of money being pumped into Western Massachusetts would certainly have dried up, he said. Jane.
2: Thank you, Marilyn. Well, it's a nasty topic, but somebody's got to cover it, so I think I'll take from Agawam. Boat Club calls for help in stopping sewage overflow. And there is a picture of the water with all kinds of stuff on it. This is by Michael Balway, a special to the Republican. The boating club near Bondi's Island is treating sewage overflows on the Connecticut River as an existential threat. Excuse me. Quote, we're not going to let it rest because we can't. Excuse me. Our livelihood of the yacht club depends on it. The environment depends on it, and everybody down the river depends on it too, end quote. Springfield Yacht and Canoe Club member John Benarakis told the Agawam City Council on Tuesday. Club members have been complaining all summer that on rainy days, sewage overflows from Springfield area wastewater treatment plants into the river. In July, workers from the Springfield Water and Sewer Commission helped clean up diapers, toilet paper, tampons, condoms, and other debris from the yacht club's property after a 17.5 million gallon sewage overflow, that temporarily closed the club's docks. Another major release, 13 million gallons, happened last month. These are not isolated incidents, Benarakis said. The wastewater, this is a quote, the wastewater was let go every time it rains over 1 inch of rain. That's raw sewage going straight into the river. We're talking poop. We're talking toilet paper. And we're talking all kinds of weird stuff that shouldn't be in the river, end quote, Benarakis said. The member-owned club at 1210 River Road in Agawam includes a clubhouse, docks, and a boat launch on the Connecticut River just south of Pynchon Point, the Westfield River, and Bondi's Island. Benarakis said the club has already reached out to the Agawam Health Department and is forming its own committee to research potential solutions. He said local sewer utilities are going to need grants from the state and federal governments to improve their facilities. City councilors Cecilia P. Calabrese and Peter T. McNair said they had visited the yacht club and spoken to members. McNair said he was glad to hear town officials are trying to help the club find a solution. Quote, if we don't react sooner rather than later, I don't think that thing's going to be around. The membership's down, end quote, McNair said. Even after the cleanup in July, he added, quote, there's still a ton of debris over there,

0: End quote. The first step will be finding which sewer systems are responsible for the pollution, said City Councilor Robert E. Rossi. He said the town's public works and engineering departments should investigate whether the problem is from the wastewater plant on Bondi's Island, which is within Agawam's town limits. Quote, if it's not, at least we know it's not from Agawam, and we can convince someone else to take care of it, end quote, Rossi said. Springfield Water and Sewer Commission, which operates the wastewater treatment facility on Bondi's Island, has said that it has spent more than $300 million to reduce combined sewer overflows since the 1990s. In 2023, the commission opened a new pump station on York Street in Springfield, which it said prevents 100 million gallons of wastewater overflows into the river each year. The Bondi's Island plant handles wastewater from Agawam, East Longmeadow, Longmeadow, Ludlow, Springfield, West Springfield, and Wilbraham. Sewage systems in Chicopee and Holyoke have also been criticized for allowing millions of gallons of sewer water to flow into the Connecticut River during rainstorms. During heavy rains, the water entering storm drains overwhelms sanitary sewers, forcing some of their contents into overflow pipes that lead straight into the river or its tributaries. Sewer operators have tried to reduce the problem by increasing their storage or treatment capacity for contaminated water, or by building separate storm drain systems so that only rainwater is diverted to the river without treatment. Benarakis noted that Agawam is not the only community affected by sewer overflows in the Springfield area. He said the pollution continues downriver, and at least one state legislator in Connecticut has proposed suing Massachusetts to stop it. Connecticut is also working with the Federal Environmental Protection Agency to clean its river water, and Benarakis said Massachusetts should do the same. Marilyn, it's about quarter of the hour right now.
1: Okay, well, we turn to an item about energy. I'm trying to find the second page it's on, though, so I can continue it.
0: Where are you starting? I'll find the second page.
1: I'm starting on page 3, and I know it continues on page 6. I just have to find it.
0: Okay. I'll look for it while you're reading.
1: Thank you. All right. It says, state utilities and Canadian hydro companies file dueling lawsuits. In the latest twist in the drawn-out effort to bring Canadian hydropower to Massachusetts, a scorched-earth legal battle has erupted between the state's electric utilities and the Quebec-based company responsible for delivering energy into New England through a long-delayed transmission line that flickered to life earlier this year. Eversource, National Grid, and Unitil, the state's three electric companies, are suing Hydro-Quebec in federal court for shutting off power just 8 days after the transmission line began operating and in the middle of one of the biggest cold snaps the region has experienced in recent history. According to the lawsuit filed Tuesday in U.S. District Court in Boston in, quote, flagrant violation, end quote, of its contract with the utilities, Hydro-Quebec stopped delivering power over a 12-day stretch, quote, as if it were free to act with impunity, end quote, even though the utilities had to spend an additional $40 million for more expensive energy sources to keep the lights on and heat flowing in the Bay State. Hydro-Quebec roared back with an explosive lawsuit of its own, filed the same day in federal court, charging that the state's utilities owe the Canadian company $50 million for the energy provided over the course of January and February, which the utilities thus far, quote, have refused to pay, end quote. Hydro-Québec doesn't dispute that this past winter's extreme cold weather impacted its ability to send power into New England, citing emergency reliability curtailments issued by its electric grid operator. But those events, it argues, constitute, quote, force majeure circumstances, the legal term for events beyond human control, that grant the company the ability to withhold energy exports. The unfolding legal drama marks a major pivot for...
0: I got it. I'm ready.
1: Have you got it?
0: Yep.
1: Okay. Involves a major pivot for a project intended to provide 20% of Massachusetts electricity and exposes just how fragile and volatile the state's energy mix continues to be.
0: Right. Good girl. In a viability of the project known as the New England Clean Energy Connect is called into question through these court cases, it further squeezes the state's energy options as President Trump continues to stifle offshore wind projects and affordability concerns continue to mount. Governor Maura Healey this past January celebrated the launch of the project as a significant milestone in her, quote, all of the above, end quote, approach to energy issues as the state grapples with electric rates that are double the national average. To get there, any CEC already has to win a high-stakes court fight in Maine after voters there approved a ballot question seeking to block the $1 billion transmission line, which runs through 145 miles of rural wooded areas of the state. And it weathered a contested process to secure a 20-year power purchase agreement with the utilities, which Massachusetts regulators approved in 2018. Yet, just as the project finally got going, signs of trouble quickly emerged. A severe stretch of cold weather descended on the region, sending gas prices spiking and forcing the region to rely more on polluting oil-fired generation. For all or parts of 12 days in late January and early February, NECEC went dark, just as the region's energy needs were arguably highest. The interruptions, the utilities argue in their lawsuit, were imposed in a, quote, discriminatory, discretionary, and non-transparent manner, end quote. And Hydro-Québec's conduct indicates that it will, quote, continue interrupting service, end quote, in such a way forcing New England to, quote, rely on higher cost, higher emitting, end quote, energy sources to meet demand, according to the suit. Hydro-Québec maintains that these extreme events, which caused power outages for more than 15,000 households in Montreal and claimed the lives of two elderly women, were outside of its control and they therefore can't be held liable for breach of contract. The Healey administration at the time promised that Hydro-Québec would pay for the lack of delivered power this past winter. Quote, Hydro-Québec is facing steep penalties for each day they are not providing power to Massachusetts, and we know they are working to resume power as quickly as possible, end quote. Maria Hardiman, a spokesperson for the Executive Office of Energy and Environmental Affairs, said in a statement during the outages in January, quote, our contract ensures that ratepayers will still see lower-priced electricity, regardless of the power flowing over the line, end quote. But the dueling lawsuits signal an all-out standoff with Hydro-Québec, just as broader trade tensions between the White House and Ottawa are spiking, and while Healey looks to partner with Canada on other energy issues. Though not part of the lawsuit, later pauses on the delivery of power to New England via the new transmission line continued to raise questions about the success of the project, not even a year into its life. Earlier this year, as New England endured a rare early season heat wave, NECEC failed to deliver power for about 2 weeks across May and June, with no public announcement from Hydro-Québec. Lynn St. Laurent, a spokesperson for the company, told Commonwealth Beacon in a statement at the time that NECEC had been, quote, offline due to technical issues, but that reports are currently underway and should conclude shortly, end quote. Marilyn?
1: Well, turning onto our business page, we have an idle from Southwick. Let's see. Everything seems to be continued.
0: Yes.
1: Five or some six different pages articles here. It's very, very confusing today. Okay. I know I found it somewhere. Anyway, I will read what I have here. From Southwick, how Pioneer Valley Trading Company plans to mitigate odor at a proposed growing operation. At the third planning board meeting hearing on a special permit application to build a cannabis growing operation on Granville Road, Pioneer Valley Trading Company's owner offered the board a deep dive into the project. During that presentation, he discussed equipment installation to minimize or eliminate the smell, often described as skunky. Quote, I know a hot ticket item for the neighbors is obviously with those things, it's smell, said Pioneer Valley Trading Company owner Michael Albert at a board meeting Tuesday. During a community outreach meeting required by the Cannabis Control Commission to answer questions about the operation, Albert said most who attended had one issue. The big thing was the smell, he said. While some outdoor and indoor cannabis growing operations don't typically try to mitigate the smell because they are in relatively remote areas, that is not Albert's approach. Quote, we wanted to address that right out of the gate and quash it and not have any issues pop up with the neighbors, he said. Despite his vast experience in the cannabis industry, Albert sought recommendations from industry professionals on odor mitigation strategies. Excuse me. Let's see. He settled on three methods to eliminate the smell, which new research has found originates from thiol, that's T-H-I-O-L, based compounds, and T-E-R-P-E-N-E-S, terpenes, I guess. The first two, which are separate systems, will operate inside the greenhouses. Albert described the system that will hang from the ceilings as a, quote, big cigar, end quote, with a UV light inside that produces ozone. The ozone oxidizes the compounds and terpenes. The other system used inside the greenhouse uses carbon filters that trap the terpene molecule and other airborne compounds. Those systems have been used in fish processing plants and pig and poultry operations for decades, Albert said. While the carbon filter systems trap odors, they also kill pathogens such as fungi, bacteria, viruses, pollen, and dust that the CCC tests for. The last system will be attached to the exhaust fans on the greenhouses, Albert said. When the fans turn on, the system will treat the air using a fine mist with an organic odor-eliminating solution that traps terpenes, which then fall to the ground. It's really cool, Albert said, about the misting system. Did you by any chance find the end of this article?
0: I got it. Yep.
1: Okay,
0: yep. I'm ready.
1: I'll clip on them. That overkill at this point, he said, adding that using those systems shows his commitment to dealing with any problems.
0: Continuing with that, the exhaust fans will also blow toward the farmland in the back of the property at 34 Granville Road. He also checked on the prevailing winds in the area. Quote, it's not an exact science, but it is a westerly to easterly breeze all year round, he said. Albert proposed using 3 acres of the 24-acre parcel to install 3 35-by-100-foot greenhouses, with half of that space used for outdoor growing. He wanted the board members to know that the greenhouses would never be like, quote, a big glowing globe at night. We'll utilize the blackout curtains, so there's no infiltration of exterior light or exfiltration of interior light in or out, end quote, he said. A fence will surround the entire property. Cameras will be installed throughout to enhance security. Quote, you're not allowed any blind spot in the facility except for your bathrooms. They're real strict about it, end quote, Albert said, referring to the CCC. Quote, it's going to be like Fort Knox, and the CCC won't accept anything else, end quote, he added. One of the property's neighbors asked Albert if the cameras would need security lighting. He said the cameras are infrared, so they work in pitch black conditions. Quote, I appreciate the concern, and I invite you to come on up when they're all installed just to double check me on that, end quote, Albert said to the neighbor, who only asked whether there were any plans to expand the operation and whether there would be a new application for a special permit. Quote, absolutely, this process would just get duplicated again for anything we wanted to change, end quote, Albert said. Planning Board Chair Jessica Thornton asked for a motion to keep the public hearing open, which meant Albert would return on September 22nd to answer any other questions. She said, it's a quote, hopefully at the next meeting we'll be able to close it, end quote. And that brought us up to the top of the hour. Time for today's obituaries, which are brought to you through a generous contribution from the Hamden Lions Club. Their motto, we serve. I'm looking to Diane to see if she got the Sunday obituaries, but they are supposed to be broadcast at 3 p.m. on the half hour Monday, today, following the Vet Minute segment. No answer from Diane yet, but we'll assume that's going to happen. Okay, today we have 4 local obituaries. We'll begin in Springfield with Lisa Della Valle Borlen, B-O-R-L-E-N, 59, of Munson, passed away on August 13th. Born in Wisconsin, Lisa graduated from Wilbraham and Munson Academy and attended Vanderbilt College. She finished her bachelor's degree from Western New England and her master's and CAGs from Westfield State. Lisa's career began at Yeshiva Academy. Then she substitute taught in Wilbraham, Hamden, and Munson, and Forest Park Middle School, and eventually to Valley View School in North Brookfield as a middle school science teacher, it says. She was a member of First Church of Munson. Lisa is survived by her sons, Cody Borlen and Sean Borlen, and her mother, Marjorie Del Valle. A celebration of life for Lisa will be held this coming Saturday, September 19th, 11 a.m., at the First Church Munson on 5 High Street, Munson. If you cannot attend in person, it will be live streamed at facebook.com/FirstChurchOfMunson. That's the word, First, F-I-R-S-T, Church of Munson with another backslash. SampsonChapels.com is handling Lisa's arrangements. That's S-A-M-P-S-O-N, Chapels. From Springfield, Marion T. Moran Rook, R-O-O-K-E, 97, passed away on September 5th. All services were private. Marion Rook's complete obituary can be seen at Barry J. Farrell Funeral Home, Enfield.com. From Enfield, Connecticut, we have Jane K. Guzik-Lamond, L-E-M-O-N-D-E, 70, passed away on September 4th. Born in Poland, she was a graduate of Chicopee High and later settled in the Enfield area. Jane spent much of her career in accounts payable at Hamilton Standard / UTC. She was a parishioner of St. Patrick's Church in Enfield. Jane is survived by her siblings, Tadeusz Guzik, Genevieve Swiz, John Guzik, Irene Roback, Adam Guzik, and Marion Guzik. Funeral services for Jane will be held this coming Thursday, February 17th, from the Kozakowski Funeral Home, 565 Front Street, Chicopee, followed by a mass at 10:30 a.m. in St. Stanislaus Basilica across the street. Calling hour at Kozakowski will be Thursday before the mass from 9 to 10:15 a.m. Kozakowski, K-O-Z-I-K-O-W-S-K-I. And finally, from Agawam, we have news that Sandra J. Moore, M-O-O-R-E, Sandy of East Longmeadow, passed away at the Jewish nursing home in Longmeadow on September 12th at age 86. She graduated from the Massachusetts General Hospital School of Nursing and worked for the Visiting Nurse Association, visiting various nursing homes. A longtime member of St. Mark's Episcopal Church, Sandy received her parish nurse certification and served as a parish nurse at St. Mark's. She assisted with Vacation Bible School and she sang in the choir. Sandy is survived by her children, Holly Donnelly, Steve Moore, and Kimberly Donnelly, with 7 grandchildren and 8 great-grandchildren. Calling hours at the Forestier Smith Funeral Home, 220 North Main Street, East Longmeadow, will take place Tuesday, tomorrow evening, from 5 to 7 p.m. Sandy's funeral will be Wednesday morning at 10:30 a.m. at St. Mark's Episcopal Church, with burial following at Hillcrest Park Cemetery in Springfield. Forestier, I think is, I don't have the website, but I believe that's what it is, forestier.com, for Sandra Moore. This completes today's obituaries. If you have any questions about any of our obituaries or any part of our program, please feel free to contact the station at area code 413-747-7337. Time now, about 7 minutes past the hour. Marilyn?
1: Oh, another item from the business page and also from Southwick. WGI Incorporated takes steps toward new facility permit approval. And there is a beautiful big picture of an architectural drawing of the 68,000 square foot facility that is under proposal for construction. So let's see what they're doing. After WGI Incorporated realized it couldn't meet the requirements of the town's major development bylaw, which are triggered for any new building over 60,000 square feet, it found a way around it. The company excluded the square footage of a mezzanine inside the building, moved a planned pickleball court, and remeasured the square footage from the interior rather than the exterior. Quote, "We've already done things to reduce the size of our building to under 60,000 square feet," said Fred Filios, the president of WGI Incorporated, at the planning board meeting on September 8th. The meeting was the second public hearing on the company's application for a special permit to build a new facility in the town's industrial park on Hudson Drive and to hire an additional 25 employees over the next 5 years. At the first public hearing, the application specified the building would be 68,000 square feet, which triggered the application of the town's major development bylaw that was approved by town meeting after the Carvana controversy in 2021. As part of a major development bylaw, the applicant must complete a comprehensive impact statement which documents potential impacts on the environment, water resources, traffic, and the local economy. WGI presented that statement with its application. However, after the first public meeting, town planner Alvin Allen determined that the site plan proposed by WGI had more square feet of impervious surface, such as parking lots and sidewalks, than allowed by the major development bylaw. The bylaw mandates that no more than 40% of the project area be covered by impervious surfaces. The impervious surface coverage in the WGI proposal was 58%. Quote, "There was no way to get rid of enough parking to meet the threshold," said Allen after the meeting, addressed by project engineer Terry Reynolds of T. Reynolds Engineering. Quote, "We realized once we started looking at how much impervious area was required that we were not going to meet that under our current proposal," Reynolds said. Planners propose that the pickleball court be stand alone rather than attached to the building, which would reduce the building size to about 62,200 square feet, excluding truck docks that would reduce it further. Quote, "We realize we're very close to the threshold for the 60,000 square feet," Reynolds said, adding that the proposed building was exactly 60,000 square feet. He said they needed to find a few more feet to get below the threshold. It sought the opinion of the town's building inspector, Joe Merzalkwar, as to whether mezzanines, elevated structures installed between the building's floor and ceiling, should be included in the overall square footage. Mezzawar, that's M-E-C-Z-Y-W-O-R, searched the question and found mezzanine should not be counted as square footage. He submitted his ruling in a letter to the board. The town's attorney was queried on the ruling, and he said that because it was a town bylaw, the planning board could decide whether mezzanines counted as square footage. We are at 59,533 fossil feet, which brings us under the threshold. That would take care of the issue of the 40% impervious area requirement, which frankly I think is inappropriate for the industrial park to start with. But that's what it is, Reynolds said. After the building's architectural plans were measured from the inside walls instead of the outside walls, the space was reduced by a few more feet. "Instead of measuring our building from the outside, we measured it from the inside because that's the floor space," Filio said. After a few questions and observations from the planning board members, board chair Jessica Thornton asked for a motion to, quote, "make it official," end quote, that the special application permit no longer requires an earth excavation permit because no dirt or fill will be moved on or off the Hudson Street property. The motion was made and the board approved it unanimously. The board then approved withdrawing the major development special permit application, with Thornton voting against it. Quote, "The board is satisfied with the plans as presented, provided we receive an update site plan with accurate representation of the square footage of the building," Thornton said. After the vote, Select Board Member Douglas Moglen complimented the board on its work and suggested it consider reviewing the major development bylaw, given that it was being used for the first time. As the public hearing started, Filio spent nearly 25 minutes explaining how his father started the WGI in his grandmother's garage, and it turned it into a multinational company, and now companies including his own make money. He also said he liked Southwick, quote, "because everything was very straightforward, and that's how I like to run my business, straightforward," end quote. The board then closed the public hearing. Its decision on the special permit will be made at its October meeting. Earlier this year, WGI Incorporated asked the town for for a tax increment financing package, which was approved by the town meeting to reduce its property tax burden for a facility on Hudson Drive directly in front of the current location. WGI has pledged to create 25 new jobs over 5 years in return for the TIF. The TIF will be active for a 10-year period with a tax exemption that starts at 90% and decreases by 10 percentage points each year. The TIF will not be implemented until the new facility eventually opens. The overall value of the TIF is $1.1 million, based on a tax rate of $15.20, which is average for the past 3 years. The tax exemption for WGI Incorporated for the first year will be $242,136. It will drop by 10% each year and end with an exemption of $10,488.
0: Jean? I'll give you a few minutes break while I start this article. It's a Bay State Briefing by John Misek. When affordability gets personal, Healy and Minogue demur, I've not seen it used like that before. If there's one big thing Governor Maura Healy and her Republican rival, Mike Minogue, like to talk about on the campaign trail, it's the affordability crisis confronting Bay State voters and how they'll fix it. On the stump, Democrat Healy continually touts her efforts to tame sky-high energy bills, to build more housing, and the $1 billion tax cut she signed into law nearly 3 years ago. Republican Minogue, who waltzed to the GOP nomination through the September 1st primary, rolled out a reform agenda last week that calls for, among other things, quote, focusing on eliminating waste, fraud, and corruption, lowering energy and health care costs, and expanding housing opportunities, end quote. But when it comes to how they're personally affected by the cost crunch, that's another matter entirely. If you were expecting a Clinton-esque, I feel your pain, you might come away disappointed. Well, this isn't about me and my family, Healy said last week when MassLive asked her which bill she and First Lady Joanna Lydgate dread paying every month. It's about families in Massachusetts, and I can tell you, you know, I'm all over the state and talking to families across Massachusetts. It's really just about everything right now, Healy said after she picked up the endorsements of a quartet of law enforcement groups in Dorchester on Thursday. Minogue, a wealthy former biotech executive who has a $31 million home in an exclusive skiing enclave in Montana, got a little bit closer. The bill I hate hearing about every month is the one I hear from hardworking families across Massachusetts. Energy bills are out of control, he said in a statement. Taken together, the responses might elicit a collective shrug from voters who have gotten used to elected officials who inhabit a slightly more rarefied air than they do. But if you ask pollsters, they'll tell you that one of the most critical metrics for understanding how voters feel is when they're asked whether they think their leaders empathize with their problems. For Healy, it's a bit of an issue. Half of the respondents said they approved of Healy's job performance as she campaigns for her next term. But just 10% of the poll's likely general election voter respondents said they approved of her handling of the state's housing crunch. They also dinged her for her handling of the state's finances and the cost of living. Similar numbers weren't available for Minogue, a political newcomer who had not yet won the GOP nomination when the poll was taken. And that's about all the time I've got. I don't want to skip over Dear Abby. So, Marilyn, are you ready?
1: Oh, we have so much to do today with Dear Abby.
0: Oh, good.
1: Okay, the first letter. Dear Abby, my grandson is 2 and has started calling me Mimi. The problem is that his other grandmother chose Mimi for herself. My daughter-in-law is annoyed and does not want him calling me Mimi. She also doesn't want me to be called Mom because he calls her Mama. Am I wrong to be upset? I've been an active caregiver in this child's life since his birth. His other Mimi does not live nearby and makes no effort to be in her grandchild's life, not even by phone. She just uses the term Mimi to sound good to her Facebook friends. I know this is silly, but is it wrong for me to be upset? He needs something simple to call me when we go to the playground and he can't find me. I feel that he can have two Mimis. I grew up with two moms. Signed, nickname in the East. Well, Abby says, dear nickname, more than one Mimi could be confusing. The most important thing is your relationship with your child, your grandchild, not who has dibs on certain name. I suggest that you let the other grandmother claim Mimi while you collaborate with the little boy on a new nickname for you. If he takes part in the decision, it will be easier for him to remember and a bit more special. I don't know. Both my mother and mother-in-law were Mimis and it never bothered anybody.
0: I was a Mimi when my grandkids were little, I think, because that was what they could say.
1: I think my children just added the last name on, Mimi Blah.
0: That's
1: Mimi
0: right,
1: Blah.
0: If you have to. Yep, that's right.
1: Oh, well, anyway, Abby does have a good idea. Since she's with the child more, maybe that would work out. Second letter, dear Abby, I've been married for 12 years and have two stepchildren. My 37-year-old stepson is a challenging one. He's the biggest cheapskate I have ever come across in my entire life. Although he earns a good living in his profession, he rarely picks up the tab when we go out to dinner or drinks, and he almost never picks up his own tab either. He seems to expect that we, as parents, are obligated to take care of his expenses. My wife has recently begun picking up his portion, but I find it infuriating that he makes no gesture at all to pay his own way. Should I just let it go and continue letting his mother pick up his portion from her separate accounts while I continue to stress about it? And it's signed, Cheapskate Stepdad in New Mexico. Well, Abby says, dear stepdad, has your wife asked you not to talk with her son about this? If she hasn't, have you told him he's too old for mom to constantly pay his tab, particularly in light of the fact that he's a fully employed adult? One would think he should have volunteered, if only occasionally. I will assume you have told your wife how you feel about that. That's when she picks up her son's portion, it makes you lose your appetite. Start there, but if she continues, remember that the money is hers and how she chooses to spend it is her own business.
0: That's what I was thinking. Hey, if it's your account, you want to treat him, but don't expect it from me. That's just my opinion.
1: She has one more letter. Let's see. Dear Abby, the manager of the dining room at my senior living center has a habit of shaking hands with residents at the table. To avoid his hand, I often say my hand is wet or greasy. How can I best decline his unsanitary efforts? Signed, Healthy Hands in California. And her answer is, dear Healthy, the manager wants to appear friendly and welcoming. Because you prefer not to shake hands while dining, simply tell him as much. If you say it with a polite smile and a good-natured tone, it shouldn't cause embarrassment. I don't know.
0: I don't know about that either. And the horoscopes by Eugenia Last. If today is your birthday, happy birthday to you from all of us here at Valley Eye Radio. Here's your advice for today. But it might help other people too, so I'm sure you wouldn't mind sharing the advice. Act. Be the one to make a difference and to lead the way. You have plenty to gain if you are kind to those less fortunate. Thinking ahead will help you initiate interest in your plans that honor bringing about positive change. Use charm, intelligence, and persistence over force, and you'll overcome any challenges you face this year. For the Virgos, make your words resonate with the powers that be, and choose to express your concerns with passion and strength. Distance yourself from situations that are risky. 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
1: Time for the almanac, and today is Monday, September 14th. It's the 257th day of the year and the 86th day of summer. Today's history. In 1812, the fire of Moscow broke out as Russian troops left the city and the French Grand Armée entered. In 1814, Francis Scott Key wrote Defense of Fort McHenry, a poem that provided the lyrics for The Star-Spangled Banner. In 1901, President William McKinley died of wounds received on September 6th from an assassin's bullet, and Vice President Theodore Roosevelt was sworn in as his successor. Among today's birthdays, people who were celebrating us in the past, actor Clayton Moore, who played the Lone Ranger, 1914 to 1999, journalist and author Mario Benedetti, 1920 to 2009, actress Zoe Caldwell, 1933 to 2020. Actor Sam Neill, 1947 to 2026. And singer Amy Winehouse, 1983 to 2011. Still celebrating today, the actor, director, and producer Walter Koenig, who was born in 1936. Basketball coach Larry Brown, 1940. Actress Melissa Leo, 1960. Actress Faith Ford, 1964. Filmmaker Bong Joon-ho, 1969. Actor Andrew Lincoln, 1973. And Katie Lee, the chef and TV personality, was born in 1981. Today's fact, Elizabeth Ann Seton became the first American-born Catholic saint when she was canonized by Pope Paul VI on this day in 1975. Today's sports. In 1987, the Toronto Blue Jays hit a major league record 10 home runs in a single game. And our quote today is from Amy Winehouse. To be honest, I think kids have got a lot more going on than adults. They've got their heads screwed on a lot better. I guess I do agree with you after reading today's news. Okay, that's all the time that Gene and I have today. And as always, we thank you for your interest in listening to us. And we thank Diane, as she always gives us so much help. And we ask you, as we do every Monday and Friday, to stay tuned for much more on Valley Eye Radio.
2: All right. Thank you, Marilyn, and thank you, Jean, for that reading of the Springfield Republican for today, Monday, September 14th, 2026. Coming up next, we're going to be hearing from Martha with the Westfield News. Tim will be along with the Daily Hampshire Gazette. We'll hear from Doug with the Greenfield Recorder, plus many more programs, articles, and more local newspapers. 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
10: 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I'm a recently retired physician from the Amherst area. 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
11: Hello, it's Martha with the Westfield News for Monday, September 14, 2026. In front page news, Westfield Pickleball set to host Kevin Fedora Memorial Tourney by Amy Porter from Westfield. Westfield Pickleball, Inc. will run the second annual Kevin Fedora Memorial Tournament on September 26 from 9 a.m. to 6 p.m. at the Municipal Playground on Greylock Street. The rain date is September 27. Board member Ree Migliozzi said Kevin Fedora was an active member of Westfield Pickleball. He worked at Westfield Gas and Electric and helped install the lights that went up at the courts. He was just a well-loved member of the pickleball community. Everyone loved this guy, Migliozzi said. The tournament is open to all and will feature women's, men's, and mixed doubles with different levels of play within divisions. It will be pool play, round-robin style, and the top two teams out of each pool, depending on how many teams sign up, will compete in playoffs, she said. Migliozzi said people should find a partner and sign up, or Westfield Pickleball will try to connect people who match their skill level. The fee to participate is $45 for the first division and $35 for the second division, or $80 to play all day. Members get a $10 discount for each division. Most people who play will pay $10 to become a member, she said. Registration is available at westfieldpickleball.com. The money raised will be donated to the American Cancer Society Hope Lodge community in Boston, where Kevin was treated so well, Migliozzi said. Over the summer, Westfield Pickleball runs the ladder league on Monday, Wednesday, and Friday nights. Anyone can come. You play based on your ability that night on the court with four or five other people, and try to move up the ladder, Migliozzi said, adding that Court 1 has the most competitive players. It is well attended. We get anywhere from 20 to 30 people each week. On a weekly basis, we use an app to place people for the next week. She said the sport's popularity is still growing, especially with younger people, high school and college students. If you go down at night, the courts are packed. The ladder league doesn't take all the courts. Anyone can just come and grab a court. Last week, the Westfield Fall League started. We have three different divisions for that and levels within the divisions. There are usually 8 to 10 teams in each division who usually play one team a week, she said, and the following week, teams will play someone different. You play everyone once in your division. We take the top four teams and have playoffs in October. The Westfield Spring League, which operates the same way, begins in late April or early May. Asked whether people from other towns play in Westfield, Migliozzi said out-of-town players have lessened somewhat because other pickleball courts are popping up in all other towns. There are people who like Westfield and are used to the community, which is pretty competitive. It's nice because we have so many courts, she said. Westfield has 14 outdoor courts at the Municipal Playground. Continuing on the front page, cannabis grower explains efforts to mitigate odor at operations site. By Cliff Clark from Southwick. At the third planning board public hearing on a special permit application to build a cannabis grow operation on Granville Road, Pioneer Valley Trading Company's owner offered the board a deep dive into the project. During that presentation, he discussed equipment installation to minimize or eliminate the smell, often described as skunky. I know a hot ticket item for the neighbors is obviously, with these things, its smell, said Pioneer Valley Trading Company owner Michael Albert at the board meeting Tuesday. During a community outreach meeting required by the Cannabis Control Commission to answer questions about the operation, Albert said most who attended had one issue. The big thing was the smell, he said. While some outdoor and indoor cannabis growing operations don't typically try to mitigate the smell because they are in relatively remote locations, that is not Albert's approach. We wanted to address that right out of the gate and squash it and not have any issues pop up with any of the neighbors, he said. Despite his vast experience in the cannabis industry, Albert sought recommendations from industry professionals on odor mitigation strategies. He settled on three methods to eliminate the smell, which new research has found originates from third-based compounds and terpenes. The first two, which are separate systems, will operate inside the greenhouses. Albert described the system that will hang from the ceilings as a big cigar with a UV light inside, which produces ozone. The ozone oxidizes the compounds and terpenes. The other system used inside the greenhouses uses carbon filters that trap the terpene molecules and other airborne compounds. These systems have been used in fish processing plants and pig and poultry operations for decades, Albert said. While the carbon filter systems trap odors, they also kill pathogens such as fungi, bacteria, viruses, pollen, and dust that the CCC tests for. The last system will be attached to the exhaust fans on the greenhouses, Albert said. When the fans turn on, the system will treat the air using a fine mist with an organic odor-eliminating solution that traps terpenes, which then fall to the ground. It's really cool, Albert said about the misting system. That's overkill at this point, he said, adding that using those systems shows his commitment to dealing with any problems. The exhaust fans will also blow toward the farmland in the back of the property at 34 Granville Road. He also checked on the prevailing winds in the area. It's not an exact science, but it is a westerly to easterly breeze year-round, he said. Albert proposed using 3 acres of the 24-acre parcel to install three 35 by 100-foot greenhouses, with half that space used for outdoor growing. He wanted the board members to know that the greenhouses would never be like big glowing globe at night. We'll utilize the blackout curtains so there's no infiltration of exterior light or exfiltration of interior light in or out, he said. A fence will surround the entire property and cameras will be installed throughout to enhance security. You're not allowed any blind spot in the facility except for your bathrooms. They're real strict about it, Albert said, referencing the CCC. It's going to be like Fort Knox, and the CCC won't accept anything less, he added. One of the property's neighbors asked Albert if the cameras would need security lights. He said the cameras are infrared, so they work in pitch black conditions. I appreciate the concern, and I invite you to come on up when they're all installed to just double check me on that, Albert said to the neighbor, who also asked whether there were any plans to expand the operation and whether there would be a new application for a special permit. Absolutely, this process would just get duplicated again for anything we wanted to change, Albert said. Planning Board Chair Jessica Thornton asked for a motion to keep the public hearing open, which meant Albert would return on September 22 to answer any other questions. Hopefully, at the next meeting, we'll be able to close it, she said. And last on the front page, White Rabbit Plumbing rebranding includes new location, by Cliff Clark from Southwick. For as long as any resident can remember, the lot on College Highway, directly across from the Scabelli Mobile, has been vacant except for an aging outbuilding until now. I wanted to expand and rebrand, said Stephen Brassett, the owner of White Rabbit Plumbing, formerly known as SG Plumbing, about his plan to build a 2,400-square-foot office building at 591 College Highway. He said he began thinking about the rebranding effort a few months ago and has since created a new logo, which he designed, and launched a new website featuring a White Rabbit logo holding a pipe wrench

0: This broadcast service is provided by Valley iRadio. The material being read is the copyright property of the publications being read. Access to this program is solely for persons who cannot read the original printed version due to a visual impairment or other disability. By continuing to listen, you confirm that you have such a condition.
1: To beautify the property once the building is up, the neighbor on the north side of the property is looking forward to the project. It's been an eyesore for a long time, said Scott Harlan with Kitchens of Distinction. At Tuesday's planning board meeting, town planner Alvin Allen announced that Rosette has applied for a special permit. The first public hearing on the application will be held on October 13 in the land use room in town hall. During the meeting, Allen also updated the board on upcoming projects that also will need board approval. Krepp's Tea House has two applications to modify its special permits. The restaurant has been offering outdoor cooking one day a week for over a year and would like to get permission to offer it 2 days a week, Allen said. The restaurant's owner, Art Rabinicus, has also applied for an extension of the permit that allows it to offer outdoor dining in one of three outbuildings on the property at 157 Feeding Hills Road. The previous special permit allowed them to utilize Gazebo 1 outbuilding as a trial. That date ends September 15, Allen said. He said the building inspector recently issued a certificate of occupancy for the outbuilding. They feel as though they've been shorted some time, so they want to extend and see if they can go into November, Allen said, adding that the applications will be on the agenda for the September 22 meeting. Allen also told the board that Tilcon Minerals, which operates a gravel mining operation at the dead end of Hudson Drive, wants to amend its special permit and return it to a tree farm. He said the company also wants to subdivide a portion of the property on its southern side for uses outside their excavation permit. He wasn't specific about the uses the company might be seeking. And our Westfield Health Bulletin. Fall is the perfect time to organize health care needs for children, by Juanita Carnes, special to the Westfield News. Just 3 months ago, we were focused on summer vacation and how to stay safe and healthy. After a hot and busy summer, families are loading their children onto buses and off to school. September is a great time to organize a child's health care needs. A healthy child has a greater opportunity to learn. First and foremost, make sure your child is up to date on their yearly physical, immunizations, dental care, and eye exam. The school nurse is a valuable professional. It is important to meet her or him even if your child doesn't have any health issues. If you are having trouble accessing health care for your child, your school nurse can provide information for available state resources. School nurses are registered nurses with specific education and certification. Schools follow local and state policies. State regulations mandate every child to receive required immunizations despite the federal changes. Every child needs a documented physical exam with their provider prior to entering school, and then every 3 to 4 years. If a child is participating in interscholastic sports, a sports physical is required every year. Along with documented physical exam before entering kindergarten, a lead level and vision screening must be submitted. If your child requires medication while at school, an order from a licensed prescriber, caregiver consent, and an up-to-date, up to 30-day supply of the medication must be brought to the school nurse. If your child has asthma, allergies, diabetes, seizures, attention deficit disorder, or any other condition requiring special services in school, it is necessary to meet with the school nurse and develop an individual health care plan prior to school starting. A new emergency contact form should be completed every year and updated throughout the year if there are any changes. There is a potential myriad of circumstances and emergencies that could affect schools. It is important to know your school's policies for emergencies and how you will be contacted. A child should never be subjected to bullying, racism, or any type of oppression within the walls of their school or anywhere. In Massachusetts, there are over 8,000 bullying

0: allegations in elementary and secondary schools yearly. School nurses and administrators are there to address these situations, allowing access, equity, and opportunity for all students. Pedestrian injuries are the second leading cause of injury in children ages 5 to 18 in Massachusetts. If your child walks to school, make sure they understand safe street crossing, traffic signs and signals, walking on sidewalks, and what to do if they encounter suspicious strangers or someone offering them a ride. Some rules apply if your child is riding a bike to school. Be sure the bike is in good condition and your child's bike skills are safe and controlled. By law, they must wear a helmet. Bike helmets reduce injury and death by 85%. That's a pretty good percentage and not worth gambling with. I just read a book where a neighborhood had a bike bus where once a week the kids met and rode their bikes to school together under the supervision of a parent. School buses are relatively safe. Most school bus-related accidents are children crossing from the school bus, getting hit by passing cars, or even their own bus. Teach them about blind spots and cars possibly not stopping as they should. Massachusetts law requires students to receive classroom instruction on bus safety 3 times a year. If you are a parent of a teen who works or wants to get a job, be sure they can handle the stress of school, extracurricular activities, and work. Childhood ends too quickly. Some teens are working through school vocational education. Learning about job hazards, employee rights, responsibilities, and child labor laws is important. Any work-related injury in youth under 18 should be reported to the Department of Public Health's Occupation Health Surveillance Program. Most school injuries happen out on the playground or playing sports. Hopefully, most schools are highly in tune to the safety and maintenance of the playground. School sports injuries are usually minor musculoskeletal injuries. There are strict state guidelines regarding necessary care and follow-up for concussions before returning to play. A very important concern is any athlete or student who passes out, experiences chest pain, lightheadedness, or severe shortness of breath while exercising. The possibility of an underlying genetic health problem, such as hypertrophic cardiomyopathy or other cardiac anomalies, may cause sudden death. Any child who experiences concerning symptoms should stop play and be cleared by their provider before returning to school. Lastly, the Department of Public Health's Bureau of Community Health and Prevention provides and is expanding access to mental health and substance use services to all students. The program includes 3 tiers. First tier provides behavioral health promotion and prevention for all students. Tier 2 is targeted intervention for some students. Tier 3 is more intensive services for students with the highest needs. Even though the quote, "it takes a village to raise a child," is highly overused, it is true. Summer is over. Help our community's children make the transition to school as smooth as possible. Stop for school buses and children going to and from school. Education is a gift and the cornerstone of a healthy community. Take care of yourself and someone else. I have one obituary. Mary Jane Gogol of Westfield was 85 when she passed away on September 9, 2026. She was a St. Mary's High School graduate. She leaves behind her children, Deborah Daniels, John, Stephen, and Gregory, and 9 grandchildren. Calling hours will be Tuesday, September 15, from 10:30 to 11:30 a.m. at the Fershen Adams Funeral Home. A liturgy of Christian burial will follow at noon at the St. Mary's Church in Westfield. In sports, Cage earns Rookie of the Week honor from Westfield. In her first week of collegiate action, Westfield State freshman forward Emerson Cage, a Long Meadow native, was named the Massachusetts State Collegiate Athletic Conference Rookie of the Week after a 3-match week for the Owls. Cage netted 2 goals, scoring the first goal of the season for the Owls in the first half against West Connecticut, which served as her first collegiate marker. On Sunday, September 6, she tallied the opening goal of the match against Farmingdale State in a week where the Owls compiled a 0-2-1 record against stiff competition. Also in sports, Gateway Girls Soccer continues strong start to season. By Connor Rourke, special to the Westfield News from Springfield. After throttling the Hamden Charter School of Science in its opening match 8-0, the Gateway Girls Soccer team continued to show its offensive dominance Thursday with a 6-1 win over Springfield High School of Commerce. Dear Annie, by Annie Lane. Feeling guilty about being happy. Dear Annie, my twin sister and I have been compared to each other for as far back as I can remember. As children, people compared our grades, our looks, our friends, and even our personalities. We always laughed it off, but now that we are older, I'm beginning to realize how much these comparisons still affect me. My life has turned out very well. I have a successful career, a happy marriage, a comfortable home, and enough financial security to travel and enjoy things I worked hard for. My sister, unfortunately, has had a much tougher road for herself through the years. She went through a painful divorce and had to sell the house she loved and has struggled financially ever since. She was laid off from a job she had held for years, and after finally finding another position, she was recently passed over for a promotion that she desperately wanted. My sister has told me on more than one occasion that she feels as though everyone else is moving forward while she always keeps getting knocked backward. I love my sister more than almost anyone in the world, and watching her struggle is painful. But recently I've noticed that I have started hiding parts of my own life from her. I hesitate before mentioning a vacation, change the subject when something good happens at work, and sometimes even avoid wearing or talking about something new because I don't want her to feel bad. The strange part of all this is that she has never actually asked me to do this. Most of the guilt seems to be coming from me. Sometimes I wonder whether being twins makes me feel as though our lives were supposed to turn out more equally than they have. I want to be a loving and supportive sister, but I don't think I should have to feel ashamed of being happy. How do I celebrate my own life without making my sister feel that I am rubbing my good fortune in her face? Signed, Guilty Twin. Dear Guilty, life comes at all of us in waves. Right now, you're in a good place and your sister is having a hard time. But that doesn't mean that your sister will always be stuck in that tough place. Try to remind your sister of that and then continue to be a supportive rock for her to lean on. It would also be helpful to remind her that one difficult chapter does not define her life. The negative things that happened to your sister were not completely in her control. If she keeps trying every day to make positive changes in her life, the tide will start to turn in her favor. You don't have to feel guilty for being happy. I don't think your sister would want that either. Just keep loving her through the current rough patch. And our hints from Heloise. Eat up this idea for healthy breakfast choice. Dear Heloise, I buy raw, unfiltered honey. Every morning, I pour a little on plain, thick Greek yogurt along with a dash of cinnamon. I enjoy the taste, and I believe that this is a healthy choice for breakfast. My husband says the honey is unhealthy and Greek yogurt is junk food. What do you think? From Ashley in Honolulu, Hawaii. Ashley, first, just a disclaimer that raw honey is only for adults. Never give any honey to a child below the age of one. As for whether it's unhealthy, it contains enzymes and antioxidants, and it also contributes to gut health. As for Greek yogurt, it's high in protein and probiotics, which contribute to a healthy gut. So, enjoy your healthy breakfast. Egg and shampoo mix. Dear Heloise, I tried an old trick my grandmother said would make my hair healthier. I blend one egg yolk with 1/4 cup of shampoo, then shampoo my hair with this mix. Sometimes I don't use a conditioner and my hair still feels nice and shiny. I wash it frequently, but the egg yolk in the shampoo seems to give me a beautiful, soft head of hair. From Karen in Des Moines, Iowa. Karen, egg yolks contain lecithin, vitamins A, D, E, and B12, and healthy fats that nourish the scalp. Lecithin acts as an emulsifier, which helps bind oil and dirt so that everything can be rinsed away. The yolk helps reduce frizz and softens dry hair. However, you still need shampoo to keep your hair from feeling greasy 2 or 3 days after because of the fats in the yolk. From Heloise. Sound off on plastic. Dear Heloise, health food stores carry tooth powder, which is easier than tablets. We need to support products that come in glass, metal, or paper, as these items can be recycled. Plastic remains plastic forever, and it's a petroleum product. From Anne via email. Anne, you seem to have forgotten that plastic can and does get recycled. It's not so much the plastic as it's the way the plastic is discarded. No one should be tossing plastic anywhere except for a trash can or recycle bin. The real problem is us. Humans have trashed beautiful shorelines, oceans, parks, and mountains with plastic, among other items. If there wasn't any plastic, these same people would have had a glass jar, a wooden box, or any other type of container and still cluttered up a beautiful area of nature. The earth is our home. Let's all take care of it. From Heloise. And disposing of grease. Dear Heloise, I've always had empty cans from soup, veggies, or enchilada sauce under my sink to pour hot grease into. When it's full and hard, it simply goes into the trash. From Karen in West Covina, California. Karen, thanks for writing in. Of course, we all know that you should never pour grease down your sink drains, even with hot water running along with it. I know that many people have reusable containers for the purpose of having a place to get rid of grease, but an even better idea would be to use a container that's supposed to go directly into the trash, not the recycling bin, like a tin can would. From Heloise. And that is the Westfield News for Monday, September 14, 2026. This has been Martha. 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
1: Hi, I'm Linda. I'll be reading a magazine article from Saturday Evening Post, March-April 2026 issue, linking heart health to eye disease, a basic cardiovascular risk score commonly used in primary care can help predict who is at higher risk of developing sight-threatening eye conditions years later, according to new research from University of California, Los Angeles Health. Researchers found that people with higher cardiovascular risk scores were significantly more likely to develop age-related macular degeneration, diabetic retinopathy, glaucoma, retinal vein occlusion, and hypertensive retinopathy. Millions of Americans lose vision to eye diseases that often go undetected until significant damage has occurred. Early identification of at-risk individuals could enable timely screening and preventive interventions before irreversible vision loss occurs. For the study published in Ophthalmology, the research teams analyzed electronic health records from 35,909 adults aged 40 to 79 who participated in the All of Us research program between 2009 and 2015. Using this data, the researchers calculated each person's pooled cohort equations, PCE, cardiovascular risk score, using information on cholesterol levels, blood pressure, smoking status, and diabetes. We found that a simple score already calculated in millions of doctor visits each year may meaningfully predict who will develop serious eye diseases, said Dr. Anne L. Coleman, senior author of the study and chair of the Department of Ophthalmology at UCLA Health. This gives us an opportunity to identify high-risk patients early when preventive measures might still protect their vision. The beauty of this approach is that it requires no additional testing. The information is already there in the medical record.
2: My name is Karen, and I retired from a wonderful 40-year career in marketing and communications. I wanted to stay busy, and I was already familiar with the good work that Valley Eye Radio does, and I wanted to be a part of that.
3: Hi, this is Tim. Today I'm reading the Daily Hampshire Gazette for Monday, September 14th, 2026. We'll start with some weather. Today is going to be breezy in the morning, mostly sunny, with a high of 75. Tonight will be clear and cooler with a low of 44. Tuesday morning, sunshine, then partly sunny with a low of 52 and a high of 72. Wednesday, nice with sunshine and a few clouds with a low of 56 and a high of 77. Thursday, considerable cloudiness with a low of 64 and a high of 78. Friday, mostly sunny and nice with a low of 52 and a high of 76. And Saturday, occasional rain and a thunderstorm with a low of 52 and a high of 73. And now let's move to our front page stories. We start out today at UMass. Officials at Computer Lab Ribbon Cutting say new $125 million, 94,000 square foot building is designed to foster collaboration, shape the future of computing. Inside a room at the Physical Computing Makerspace on the University of Massachusetts campus, a 3D printer is fabricating a chalk case that a teaching assistant will use to carry writing utensils. The case's design started as a computer file drawn up nearby by Bennett Gillig, a UMass graduate student pursuing a master's degree in computer sciences. The makerspace is one small corner of the newly completed computer science laboratories, a 94,000 square foot, $125 million building on Governor's Drive that UMass Amherst officials, state leaders, and donors celebrated Thursday, September 10, with a ribbon cutting ceremony. Lieutenant Governor Kim Driscoll joined donors Robert and Donna Manning, for whom the college is named, along with Chancellor Javier Reyes and College Dean Keith Marzullo, to mark the building's completion in its second academic year. "There's a lot more space here for computer sciences specifically," Gilling said. The fully equipped 4,000-square-foot maker's space, which supports both formal and informal learning and workshops at the Manning College of Information and Computer Sciences, is attracting other students outside the computer science school, where they can also do laser cutting, soldering, and do-it-yourself electronics. "This is the best maker space on campus," says Yonantan Tevet Markalevich, president of UMass Robotics and the mechanical engineering students, who was demonstrating one of the robot-like dogs that has been built. "If it's computer science and hardware, they hang out here," said Mike Pfeiffer, who has managed the market's makerspace for the past 6 years. "Now with a much bigger room and more equipment, variety, hackathon participants can be better accommodated and more collaboration can take place between students pursuing degrees in different disciplines," said Thomas Burns, the Assistant Director of Facilities and Infrastructure at the Manning College of Information and Computer Sciences. The makerspace is one area of the computer science laboratories which officials see as a hub for the future of computing and the Commonwealth. The college's philosophy is computing for the common good. The philosophy comes at a time when questions exist about how AI, or artificial intelligence, will be used and its potential impact on a society. Robert Manning, former chairman of the UMass trustees, was explicit during his remarks about the ethical overlay that exists at UMass and how important the university can be in addressing the dangers posed by computers and AI. Computing for the common good, that is a powerful statement, Manning said. He said he is confident in the principles at UMass, which prompted the $18 million donation he and his wife made to the college, announced in November 2021. He said computer technology should be seen as bettering the world. It will enhance society if it's treated properly, Manning said. Barzullo, dean of the college, discussed how the physical makerspace is where students can build things and how the testing environments for mobile platform labs, or TEMP lab, temp lab, is where mobile and robotic systems can be tested in a range of real-world conditions. This is the kind of space that allows us to do more, Barzullo said. Barzullo said there are also multidisciplinary opportunities in laboratories for foundational and applied computing, in addition to classroom spaces, a cafe, and three separate student commons. There is so much to see and do here, Barzullo said. The new building literally links the college's two past facilities to each other, allowing for future generations of innovation to be built on our strong foundation of science and imagination. Barzullo said, it brings together the people, ideas, and technologies that will shape the future of computing and the impact of computing on society. Brea said the building positions UMass to strengthen its leadership, be a catalyst for innovation, and bolsters the Massachusetts innovation economy well into the future. This remarkable space is a strong symbol of the university's commitment to innovation, collaboration, and discovery. A commitment that will continue to drive progress and opportunity across the university and the Commonwealth, Reyes says. Driscoll said the building celebrates the sentiment that when collective actions invest in people and higher education, discoveries and research can be completed that will improve people's lives and address challenges and problems in the state. It is not by accident that we make investments that can lead the way forward, Driscoll said. Great innovation happens when talented people have the tools, spaces, and connections to turn ideas into action, Driscoll said, adding the investment is not just a building, but in the people and ideas that will shape our future. Adam Lakowitz, a graduate student, is researching the impact of data centers and other electrified infrastructure. Serving on the building committee, he said the building allows students to be more connected and able to achieve more, leading to better outputs. The ceremony came nearly 4 years after a groundbreaking attended by then-Governor Charlie Baker, whose administration initially released the money needed for the building project. Others on hand for the ribbon cutting were Joseph Sullivan, a University of Massachusetts trustee, and Mary Burns, who chairs the UMass Building Authority. In June, UMass announced that the building earned Leadership in Energy and Environmental Design Platinum Certification, the first building on the Amherst campus to achieve that distinction. The LEED rating system developed by the U.S. Green Building Council includes energy and water efficiency, indoor environmental quality, and sustainable site development. Designed by Perkins Eastman, the building also includes a 240-seat lecture hall and two modern, flexible 60-seat classrooms. The building also serves as a model for the UMass Carbon Zero Initiative, which the university is working to counteract climate change and power the Commonwealth's 1,500-acre flagship campus with 100% renewable energy by around 2032. Among the building's features are passive and active systems to avoid the use of fossil fuels and significantly reduce operational energy use despite high plug loads associated with computational labs. Green elements include the mass timber structure, meaning a 58% reduction in embodied carbon compared to a conventional steel and concrete baseline, low-emitting and environmentally friendly building materials, and a ground source heat exchange system that combines 70% geothermal wells, heat recovery chillers, and a 2.3 million gallon thermal energy storage tank. In addition to the ribbon cutting, the event featured tours of the building and an opportunity to interact with students discussing some of their projects, as well as dedication of the Jim Kouros Conference Center, named for a distinguished professor emeritus, in recognition of a 40-year career at UMass. Before the ceremony began, while guests were gathered in the main atrium before entering the auditorium, a brief protest involving UMass unionized employees featured shouting and chanting with demands that the university abandon Kronos, a timekeeping and attendance system. Next, we go to Eastern Hampshire District Court. Ex-Amherst College student charged for secret recordings. Javante Gonzalez, 22, arraigned on 20 charges by Anthony Camilleri, staff writer, Belchertown. A 22-year-old man from Springfield faces charges of wiretapping and photographing unsuspecting nude individuals after he allegedly placed a secret recording device inside an Amherst College bathroom. Javante Gonzalez, 22, a former student at the college, was arraigned Friday in Eastern Hampshire District Court. He was arrested on Thursday and charged with more than 20 crimes, 9 counts of photographing an unsuspecting nude person, 9 counts of wiretapping, criminal harassment, and trespassing, following an investigation by the Amherst College Police Department, ACPD. An arrest warrant was issued and executed for Gonzalez on Thursday. District Court Judge Rebecca Michaels released Gonzalez on his own personal recognizance Friday under the conditions that he have no contact with any victims or potential witnesses, undergo a mental health evaluation, and comply with recommended treatment. He was also ordered to stay off Amherst College property and will be monitored by GPS. Assistant District Attorney Alexa Pescusi represented the Commonwealth during the arraignment. Gonzalez's attorney, Jeffrey Bernstein of Springfield, cannot be reached for comment on Friday. According to a statement of facts written by ACPD Detective Sergeant Kara Sullivan, Gonzalez withdrew from the college in June after receiving numerous trespassing charges and being involved in a college disciplinary hearing process for allegedly stalking a female student. Despite having been issued 2 trespass notices barring him from campus, students spotted Gonzalez. In one instance, wearing a gray wig and dressed entirely in black, walking around campus in September, according to campus police. Sullivan wrote that the female student had reported Gonzalez following her home from the dining hall on multiple and consecutive days in February, and that at one point was seen on surveillance camera securing a camera disguised as a smoke detector in a hallway outside her dorm room. The victim observed Gonzalez following her and a friend to Arms Music Building. She attended an event for 2 hours, and when exiting, she noticed Gonzalez was waiting by the exit door, Sullivan wrote. Gonzalez was dressed all in black and wearing a face mask. I later reviewed video footage of this incident and observed Gonzalez waiting in the foyer of Valentine Dining Hall for the victim to leave, and then he follows her. When police discovered a covert mini camera and battery pack hidden underneath the tampon dispenser of a gender-neutral bathroom at the college's Science Center, 16 women and 3 men were audio and video recorded in a state of partial nudity, Sullivan wrote. Sullivan was able to connect Gonzalez to the videos captured on the bathroom camera by cross-referencing the date and time surveillance camera footage showed Gonzalez entering the bathroom to recordings captured on the camera. Additionally, Sullivan wrote that a maroon sleeve captured on the first video was similar in color to a maroon blazer that Gonzalez frequently wore. When police obtained a search warrant for Gonzalez's residence hall in May, officers found a cell phone, 4 storage devices, and an Xbox, along with a user manual for the battery pack attached to the bathroom camera. A search of Gonzalez's laptop revealed a subfolder titled with the unique ID number and the bathroom camera. Within the folder, Sullivan wrote that she found 30 video files of nude or partially nude individuals using the bathroom, 21 women and 9 men. Videos in Gonzalez's recycling bin on his laptop, Sullivan wrote, depict Gonzalez's alleged stalking victims in the shared single bathroom of her residence hall. Other videos in the recycling bin folder showed a single stall bathroom that includes a shower. This bathroom is believed to be on the 3rd floor of hall where the victim resided. Sullivan wrote, the victim is seen nude or partially nude while using this bathroom in 6 separate videos. Gonzalez is scheduled to be back in court on November 4th for a pretrial hearing. Gonzalez, who had been a member of the class of 2027, has been trespassed from Amherst College and all Amherst College properties. The investigation remains active and ongoing. Anyone concerned that he or she may have been recorded by the device is encouraged to contact ACPD at 413-542-2291. Next, we go to Amherst. Amherst Regional School launches buyback program. Sessions will let students make up absences, recover credits, by Scott Merzbach, staff writer, Amherst. An initiative to address absenteeism by encouraging Amherst Regional High School students to participate in a new Saturday morning program is among proposals for educational improvements this school year. Known as an attendance buyback initiative, Principal Mark Gomez, who began his tenure at the school over the summer, said he wants to ensure all students are getting to the state-mandated 990 hours to graduate. In order to hold students accountable and to hold expectations, we want to give students the chance to buy back any days that are unexcused, Gomez told the regional school committee last week. Under the proposal, the program would run from 9 a.m. to noon, where students would be able to get their educational priorities straight and appreciate the importance of being present for classes, Gomez said. The Saturday program would also have a credit recovery component for students to make up any D's or F's that they have earned in classes, which is another way to be held accountable. As I've been saying, Amherst Regional High School should be a blue ribbon high school, and that's what the plan is. But we have to fix around the edges first before we go in, Gomez said. Many of the major priorities at the high school for the new school year are more conventional, such as upgrading core instruction and having one-on-one tutoring to address specific academic shortfalls, as well as increasing English learners' 10th grade MCAS scores in English, language, arts, and mathematics, and having a VAPE intervention program. Superintendent E. Zamara Harmon said staff participating in the Saturday school program would be hired through posting negotiated with the Teachers Union, the Amherst Pelham Education Association. The Saturday school is not a new idea, as it was supposed to be done previously, she said. Herman said unexcused absences are a concern and district leadership is trying to give opportunities for students to recoup education and to earn additional support in a different setting and at a different time. As this new school year begins at the regional schools, Herman wrote a memo to the school committee about continued accomplishments across the district as her third and final year as the district leader. When I reflect on where the district was when I began and where we are today, I see meaningful progress, Herman wrote. We have strengthened systems, advanced major projects, improved procedures, and continued working to create greater stability and accountability across the district. She noted there are 802 students enrolled in the high school, and there has been a 96.2% attendance rate so far, just a little short of the nearly 97% attendance rate at the middle school, where there are 388 seventh and eighth graders. Those students have been joined by sixth graders from Amherst at the Chestnut Street Academy, housed in the same building. One of the new programs at the middle school is the pilot of an advanced Spanish course designed to accommodate students who have graduated the dual language Caminetes program in the Amherst school. Caminetes only extends through Amherst sixth grade. Juan Rodriguez, the middle school principal, said 15 seats are reserved for former Caminetes students, with the remaining 10 seats for students from Amherst, Pelham, Leverett, and Shutesbury who already have the necessary skills in Spanish. The school is in the final stages of filling the roster, with the class to begin soon. Rodriguez described palpable energy throughout the building. He added that the middle school is close to being at full capacity of teaching staff for supporting students as well as possible, with two teachers and two paraeducators awaiting hire. Rodriguez said the middle school is continuing the Joy and Justice in Education program through the Collaborative of Educational Services in Northampton. That is designed to bring equity-centered practices to the school. Improvements are also being sought after looking at the iReady and MCAS scores for students with the aim of what he called strategic intervention for academic acceleration. While we're above the state average on those indicators, it's not good enough, Rodriguez said. The one letdown for the new school year is that the funding for the after-school VELA, V-E-L-A, scholars program was not renewed. But the middle school intends to build on progress from last year, when it reestablished a school council and remains in the midst of a school improvement program. The other secondary school in Amherst is Summit Academy, the public day school that is housed within the high school. There are 28 students enrolled there. The district is still seeking an interim principal to lead the school after Diane Chamberlain left after a year in the role for a position at Amethyst Brook School. Tom Simon, new director of student services for the district, said he's in the final stages of hiring that principal. And today's final front page story, Massachusetts. Galvin backs ballot questions. Secretary, lawmakers, and think tank split on reforming process. By Sam Drysdale, State House News Service. Boston. As lawmakers weigh reforms to the ballot question process, the state's top election official called it a safety valve for democracy and said, "You might change some of the procedures, but you shouldn't change the concept." The House passed a bill in July to expand disclosure rules for ballot question campaigns and impose new requirements around paid signature gathering. That version was an expansion of a bill the Senate passed in January to require more public reporting on ballot questions, fundraising, and spending. The House bill calls for a special legislative commission to review the entire initiative petition process as laid out in the Massachusetts Constitution, with an end of 2027 deadline to recommend statutory and constitutional amendments to change the process. The bill picked up momentum as lawmakers have grown frustrated with the process that allows citizens to get around the legislature to make new laws. They are now in House-Senate negotiations. The lawmakers could produce a compromise before the end of the year that changes how initiative petitions get on the ballot. Now, other voices are also starting to weigh in amid a particularly active election cycle for citizen-led petitions. There are 9 questions going before voters in November. A tie for the most in state history. Secretary of State William Gavin, the state's top election official, said they stand out even more this year for how diverse and complex the measures are. Asked Tuesday if he worried voters might stop voting before getting to the end of their lengthy ballot in November, Gavin said, "I hope that doesn't happen. People have an opportunity here. However, it came about because of legislative inactivity. Whatever it is, nevertheless, I think it's important that people have the opportunity to understand these questions," he said. "This process of citizen lawmaking is really something that emerged from the so-called reform effort of the last century, and it was a national effort that basically said, yes, it's great to give the legislator authority, but there was a distrust of the legislator, and they wanted to make sure that people retain that authority," Galvin added. "Used to controlling the lawmaking process, legislators have expressed discontent with the number and content of ballot questions this year." House Speaker Ron Mariano said this summer that the legislature's efforts to change the process are a response to widespread concerns. "Over the past several years, we have seen a growing number of well-funded special interest groups turn to the ballot to advance their agendas through one up or down vote, bypassing the negotiation and compromise inherent to the legislative process," Mariano said. "Many times the opposition is equally well-resourced, which has led to high-stakes litigation and, in some cases, judicial removal of questions from the ballot." Galvin said Tuesday that the process is meant to empower the people. "It's meant as an alternative to legislative action when there either has been none or it's not popular. So it gives people that safety valve for democracy," he said. "There's been discussion about it. Is it something we should change? Well, maybe you might change some of the procedures, but you shouldn't change the concept, and you require a constitutional amendment to change the concept. I don't think that's going to happen. The Pioneer Institute released a study last week that recommended a different set of reforms to the ballot initiative process. The conservative think tank was one of the main sponsors this year of a measure to cut income taxes, which the Supreme Judicial Court knocked off the ballot after it found Attorney General Andrea Campbell wrote a summary of the measure that was significantly misleading and likely to influence voters. In 2026, the SJC ultimately struck down three petitions, which, if passed, would have reinstated rent control, reformed stipend allocations in the Massachusetts legislature, and reduced the income tax rate, the Pioneer Institute wrote in its report. It continued, combined these campaigns, raised more than $2.7 million and spent at least $1.6 million in 2025 alone. The SJC deemed the rent control and stipend reform petition language unconstitutional. The income tax cut measure was thrown off the ballot, not because of a flaw with the petition itself, but because the SJC deemed the Attorney General's summary misleading after it had already been presented to voters during the signature gathering process. The report said lawmakers' proposed reforms would not fix issues with the process, but instead severely restrict it by increasing geographic signature requirements, increasing campaign finance disclosures, restricting paid signature collection, raising vote thresholds for certain ballot items, and expanding the legislature's ability to override voter-approved measures. The Pioneer Institute recommended instead earlier judicial review for all of the questions, as well as a lengthened period available for signature collection. In cases where the petition's flaws are truly the fault of proponents, an earlier rejection may be more fair and efficient outcome. It says, in cases where the petition summary is at fault, earlier judicial review of the petition would also make it easier to justify amending the summary language rather than keeping the measure off the ballot. For the first round of signature collection, the highest threshold a measure faces, campaigns have 64 days to collect signatures equal to 3% of the votes cast for governor in the most recent gubernatorial election. Giving campaigns more time would reduce the incentive to hire outside signature gathering firms and allow campaigns greater opportunity to collect signatures through their own supporters while preserving existing signature requirements and safeguards, the report says. Since Massachusetts adopted an initiative and referendum process in 1917, it said voters have considered 231 statewide ballot measures and approved nearly 70% of them. Today there is one obituary and one death notice. Ralph I. Miller Jr., Florence, Massachusetts, passed at age 88 on September 5, 2026. He leaves his beloved wife of 27 years, Diane, and is survived by a sister, Marilyn Pichette, a nephew, Tim Charette, and three nieces, Brenda McCool, Deborah Tracy, and Amy Allen. He was predeceased by his parents, Ralph I. Miller Sr. and Myrtle V. Miller, and sister, Leona J. Charette. Per his wishes, a brief committal service and burial will take place in Pine Hill Cemetery, Westfield, at the discretion of the family. In lieu of flowers, donations may be made to the MSPCA at Nevins Farm, 400 Broadway, Methuen, Massachusetts 01844. 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Or online at methuen@mspca.org in honor of his beloved horse, Mickey, who is by his side and a constant companion, getting him through many years of his young adult life. For more information or to leave an online condolence, please visit forastiere.com. Southwick Forester Funeral Home and Cremations. Death Notice, Edward A. Driscoll Jr., Hadley, Massachusetts, passed away at age 73. Retired Supervisor, Massachusetts Trial Court, passed on September 11, 2026. A memorial service to celebrate Ed's life will be announced. A complete obituary will be forthcoming. Ahern Funeral Home, Northampton, is entrusted with arrangements. We now move to the cities and towns section of today's Daily Hampshire Gazette, starting in South Hadley. School union approves wage deal. Deal follows summer protest over pay proposal. Failed override raises new budget concerns, by Emily Klein, staff writer. South Hadley. The four units of the South Hadley Education Association, SHEA, have ratified a new three-year contract with wage increases for all staff just 3 months after many of its members demonstrated against the school committee's proposal in June. The units are currently in the second year of the contract after the 254 members worked under an expired pact last year. The new contract bumps wages for South Hadley public school teachers and staff by 2.5% for the current school year and 2% the following year. Under the deal, members agreed to accept no pay raises last year. Union leaders saw more of a compromise in this new proposal. The district's negotiation team, in my experience, has never come up one whole percentage point, and we recognize that this was a proposal we could take back to our members, Shea President Amy Foley said. Foley did not expect to settle the contract so soon into the school year. The union's bargaining team entered into a tentative agreement on August 19th, and members voted to approve it on August 31st. 2 days later, the school committee approved the contract for each of the four units. In a statement, the district and school committee expressed gratitude that bargaining reached an amicable compromise. We believe South Hadley's educators are among the very best, and we are proud to have been part of the collaborative process that benefits both our valued educators and the town of South Hadley, the statement said. Earlier this summer, 50 members of Shea took the intersection of Newton and Lyman Streets to speak out against the previous proposal. At the time, the district offered a 5-year contract with no pay raises for the 2026-27 school year, a 1.5% cost of living bump for the 27-28 year and 28-29 year, and a 1.75 increase for the 29-30 school year. Staff at the demonstration said the pay raise was not enough to counter inflation and health insurance increases and fell below increases of other unions in South Hadley, both the police union, Massachusetts Cop Local 428, and Public Works Union, AFSCME Council 93. Local 1033 settled on a minimum 2% cost of living increase for fiscal year 27-28. We understand where the town was financially and with the budget, Foley said. But when it came to our value, the town needed to invest in us and make us the value they had shown to other town employees. While staff and teachers celebrate their new contract, several concerns remain unresolved. South Hadley voters rejected a $3.5 million Proposition 2.5 override on September 1st that would have preserved current teaching and staff positions. Without the funding, South Hadley schools face more future budget cuts. I think teachers in South Hadley are exhausted because of this whole process, Foley said. I think we are seeing a lot of turnover and new staff. We are losing a lot of experienced staff to other districts.

0: This broadcast service is provided by Valley iRadio. The material being read is the copyright property of the publications being read. Access to this program is solely for persons who cannot read the original printed version due to a visual impairment or other disability. By continuing to listen, you confirm that you have such a condition.
1: Communities are so tied together, Foley said. Our next article takes us to Hatfield. Landscaper faces neighbor complaints. Owner calls complaints over lighting, screening, irrelevant, says he plans to expand, by Scott Merzbach, staff writer. Hatfield. While residents who live near a landscaping company in North Hatfield are filing complaints with town officials about its operations, it's uncertain whether the business is out of compliance with the site plans and special permits approved 2 years ago. These concerns and complaints that are being entertained for a building that was still under construction, in my opinion, are irrelevant, Jack Henderson Adams, who runs Western Earthworks LLC from 186 North Hatfield Road, told the Planning Board and Building Commissioner Jim Hawkins at a meeting Wednesday, September 9th. The discussion was prompted by written complaints from West Street residents Virginia and Dean Martell, filed with the town on June 16th and August 11th, while another abutter, Sandra Wadello, wrote a separate complaint September 9th. The Martell complaints centered on lighting on the property and whether the business is in compliance with the Planning Board's request that the lights be shielded and pointing downward. The site includes a floodlight near a 2,000-gallon fuel tank and a small light over the front door of the main building. A lot of what you see in the Martell complaint is construction activity while he was building it, Hawkins said. But for more than a year, Henderson Adams has been operating the business with certificate of occupancy, he said. In its May 2024 decision, the Planning Board also stipulated Henderson Adams have a screening plan to promote a visual buffer before any construction work started. Hawkins said there is an opportunity for Henderson Adams to add more trees to the site. Henderson Adams said he has already planted 65 5 to 6 foot tall green giant arborvitae and numerous other random trees that have been brought back from work sites. There were also questions about whether the fuel tank has been permitted by the fire department. Nearby is a motion sensor floodlight so that workers can fuel up trucks during overnight hours. Henderson Adams said a question is what shielding means, as some of the lights are to help with loading trucks early in the morning before daylight, with employees arriving as early as 3 a.m. to pick up materials and fill their trailers. Planning Board Chairwoman Stephanie Slies said officials may need to look into whether the business is meeting development performance standards outlined in town zoning and is in compliance with the decision that allowed construction of a 7,500-square-foot building to replace an existing barn and for on-site storage of materials such as stone and aggregate brought to the work sites. Slice said the board should ask for an update in writing and to make a formal response to those who have filed the complaints. But Jimmy Tarr, the vice chairman for the board, said he worries that the complaints did not come in to the meeting, instead only making their concerns known in writing. I only see the next door neighbors who's being accused of all these things to explain his situation, Tarr said. Henderson Adams said his business employs 35 workers and he intends to expand and wants to be in Hatfield after moving from Florence. He questioned why the neighbors have so much concern for what he is doing when an elderly man was allowed to continue living in squalor

0: in a dilapidated and condemned home in the vicinity. The biggest concerns is in listening to these complaints is I'm going to grow my business and we moved to town because we want to grow, Henderson Adams said. Next, we move to Sunderland. Dollar General proposal heads to deliberations by Ayelana Marietta, staff writer, Sunderland. More than a year and a half since the first public hearing was held on the proposed 9,100 square foot Dollar General building at the corner of Route 116 and Clark Mountain Road, the Zoning Board of Appeals voted to close the hearing last week after listening to residents voice their ongoing concerns with the project. We've been at this for a while, ZBA Chair Steve Kroll said. To start the meeting, Town Council Michael D'Ortenzio, Jr. updated the approximately 20 attendees on the status of the lawsuit that Michael Pill, the attorney representing the applicant, Galato Development Group, filed against the town in October. We've been driving down two tracks that are parallel to each other, D'Ortenzio said of the lawsuit, and the ZBA's review of the special permit. The lawsuit, a land court petition, stems from a disagreement between Pill and D'Ortenzio about whether the property of the proposed Dollar General consists of one or two parcels. While D'Ortenzio believes an approval not required, ANR plan that the planning board endorsed in 2014 effectively splits the property, Pill has said the ANR plan lacks validity without a recording in the registry of deeds. On Thursday, D'Ortenzio said the attorneys are looking at case law pointing in opposite directions. The only access point the ZBA has identified for a driveway for the proposed Dollar General is a 21-foot wide space between these two parcels, a gap based on driveway separation requirements. According to D'Ortenzio, the question at the center of the lawsuit is whether these driveway separation requirements are legal and enforceable. D'Ortenzio recounted that at a hearing for the lawsuit about a month ago, it was determined that the most efficient path forward would be for the judge to wait to make a determination until after the ZBA issues a decision on the special permit. We might as well have the decision, look at the whole picture, and have everything filed and considered at one time and together, so that there isn't any unnecessary legal back and forth, D'Ortenzio said. To guide his next steps, D'Ortenzio asked the ZBA whether the driveway separation issue will impact their perspectives on whether to grant the special permit. I don't think the law is intended to be thrown out, said ZBA member Stuart Beckley, but it can't be applied in this situation. While ZBA members Hollis Gravis said he is neutral, members James Williams Jr. agreed with Beckley. Member Jim Bernardus shared a different view. The board exists to work with the bylaw that is put in front of us. The driveway separation bylaw is part of that, Bernardus said. It is not up to the board to determine whether that bylaw is legal or not. So my job on this board is to work with what I have written in front of me, and therefore I think it applies in this case. ZBA associate member Amanda Hanley agreed with Bernotas. The board will discuss the driveway issue further during the deliberations for the special permit, which will start at its next meeting on Wednesday, September 23rd at 6:30 p.m. Kroll then read several letters from Sunderland residents who believe the proposed Dollar General would increase traffic along Route 116 and endanger the safety of the drivers and pedestrians while threatening the small businesses that make Sunderland unique. As resident Norbert Kaminsky wrote in a letter, "Beyond the impact of any single business, developments of this kind tend to slowly push out the small, family-owned stores that give a town its identity." A letter from Sunderland market owners Atif and Uzma Tasneem reads, "When local businesses close, residents lose more than a place to shop. They lose the everyday connection and sense of community that come from knowing the people behind the counters. Sunderland has kept that kind of community bond in a way many towns have not, and I believe it is worth protecting. This concern is not abstract for my family. This store is our bread and butter, and it is our sole source of income." Atif and Uzma Tasneem added that their son has relied on a ventilator for the past 2 years. "The stability this business provides is essential to our day-to-day living and his care," the letter continues. "Any disruption to our income would directly affect our ability to meet his needs and support our household." The audience applauded after Kroll read the letter. Kroll reminded the audience that the ZBA will review 8 criteria to determine whether the adverse effects of the proposed Dollar General outweigh the benefits. The criteria include the social and economic or community needs the proposal serves, traffic flow and safety, adequacy of utilities and other public services, neighborhood character and social structure, qualities of the natural environment, potential fiscal impact, the impact on drainage, stormwater management, or drinking water recharge areas, and the impact on public safety and municipal services. "It's a no-brainer," commented Sunderland resident Carrie Klein. "It's just extremely unthinkable that this would go through and pass those criteria. I'd like to have faith in this group that you read these criteria and that you abide and that you know that your community is behind you." Next, we go to Greenfield, art show to celebrate Puerto Rican heritage. Greenfield resident holding first solo exhibit by Madison Schofield, staff writer. Holyoke, local artist and Puerto Rican native Emily Roman invites the community to experience her patria, the Spanish word for homeland, through her first solo art exhibit on Wednesday, September 16th in Holyoke. The one-day exhibit titled Patria kicks off Hispanic Heritage Month events for Nueva Espandra, a community development corporation dedicated to celebrating Holyoke's Puerto Rican Afro-Caribbean culture. Roman's work will be on display at 6 p.m. at Nuevo Esperanza's Gallery, located at 413 Main Street in Holyoke. Roman, who now lives in Greenfield, said, "Patria is a celebration of her homeland. I was born and raised in the island of Puerto Rico, and there's always been a pride and nostalgia that comes with being here in the United States and being away from home, but always carrying those core memories," Roman said. "To be able to showcase that through my art is very important to me. Patria mostly features acrylic paintings on wood or canvas, but Roman said there will be mixed media self-portraits made with both acrylics and oil paint, and a few collages on display as well. She said her art has a whimsical style and depicts nature, food, and other representations of childhood memories and things she misses about the island. One thing we don't have on the island is that we don't have four seasons, so we don't go through winter, fall, spring, and summer. We just have summer all year long, Roman explained. So we get a taste of beauty all year long, and now I'm in a place where everything is seasonal. It kind of makes you miss the stability of having your favorite things. It's great being able to remember that, but it's bittersweet having it to long for it, she continued. I am hoping with this art it brings out the pride of all the images we're so familiar with and recognize that bring us home. I hope that it helps some people feel a little less homesick and a little more connected. For example, Roman said in one piece of artwork that she believes represents her national pride and the feeling of resiliency in culture, even when away from home, is a painting she created of the Puerto Rican national flower, the flor de maga, on a broken cutting board. It's meant to represent resilience, which, being on a beat-up cutting board, is a message of itself. But it not only represents me as a young adult moving to the world today, Roman said, but as a Latina, always striving to connect and build community and rewrite narratives that sometimes get written for us. Roman said all the creations on display were made between 2017 and 2022, and she did not set out looking to put together a show dedicated to Puerto Rico, but when she saw Nuevo Esperanza's call for Puerto Rican artists, she knew she had to apply. Roman studied art at the Fashion Institute of Technology in New York City, and since moving to Greenfield about 10 years ago, she has worked with local art galleries and taught exercise classes at Franklin County's YMCA, while she has had her artwork included in group exhibits before. This will be her first solo show, and she said she can't wait to share her pieces with the community. I'm still waiting to feel nervous. I'm just really excited, Roman said. It takes me 10 years to really showcase what my degree is, so this is going to be a great new adventure. She said she hopes to hold more events and art shows in the future, and she hopes that Patria inspires more people to put themselves out there and not be afraid of sharing their stories with their neighbors and community members. We are living in a world right now where I feel like we're all on certain levels of walking and eggshells, not knowing what can I share. How much vulnerability should I have? Roman said, art tends to really help with connecting and pulling some of the vulnerability out. And that's all the time we have today. I thank you for letting me read for you. I look forward to reading again. I hope you have a wonderful day.
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2: 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Currently, I am reading from the National Geographic magazines. 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
3: 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Today, I'll be reading from the Greenfield Recorder. Starting with a look at the week's weather, today mostly sunny, less humid, high of 73. Tonight, clear and cooler, 42 for a low. Increasing cloudiness on Tuesday with a high of 72, a low of 51. Wednesday, partly sunny and pleasant, 79 and 58. Thursday, cloudy, high of 77, low of 64. Friday, mostly sunny and beautiful, 76, 53. Saturday, occasional rain and a thunderstorm, 71 for a high, 54 for a low. And now turning to the front page of the Greenfield Recorder, blending tradition and fresh thrills, the Franklin County Fair took place in Greenfield this weekend, with a new mascot, performance, and feature calling back to the fair's history. The 177th Franklin County Fair celebrated both the future of fresh thrills and the county's past traditions. It helps bring the community together, said Tony King of Greenfield as he roamed the fair on Friday carrying his four-year-old son. It's just that fun family atmosphere, echoed Christopher Sanchez of Sweet Memories Donuts, a new vendor at the fair. The parade brought the fair into full swing on Thursday, marking the start of the weekend's traditional events. From the livestock shows and art on display in the roundhouse, the hot dog eating contest, wings and fried dough, and other signature events beyond the typical fair tractor pull. Friday at the fair started with the ribbon cutting for the new community pavilion in the center of the infield entertainment area, the first new building on the fairgrounds in 40 years. Fair volunteers, visitors, and a new face at the fairgrounds, the fair's mooing mascot, Franklin County, listened to Michael Nelson, president of the Franklin County Agricultural Society, and local and state officials marked the milestone. It inspires people to want to come here, said Kobe Gardner-Levine, regional manager for U.S. Representative Jim McGovern's office. It creates more excitement, and what I'm seeing all over is community excitement that is growing and will continue to grow with this momentum. Did you notice the license plates? State Representative Susanna Whips asked the group. I saw Maine, I saw New Hampshire, I saw Connecticut. The fair is not just a fun, awesome place to go and check out and see your neighbors. This is an economic driver. These people are going to gas up before they leave town. They might buy dinner in town. They might be staying over. According to a study from 2024, the fair generates $21.5 million for the area, Nelson said. Greenfield's chief of staff, Aaron Anhalt, highlighted other recent additions to the fairgrounds, such as paving to boost the site's accessibility, a nursing station, and a sensory room designed for neurodivergent visitors. It's not just about economic development, it's about being a part of the community, Anhalt said. Parked inside the community pavilion between picnic tables is the city's 1867 stagecoach, a bridge between the fairgrounds past and future, according to Greenfield City Council member Sarah Baldock, who has seen photographs of the stagecoach cruising through the fair's parade in 1897. There are layers here of history, and it's very seldom that we get the opportunity to reach out and touch a piece of history like this, Baldock said. It has history with the fairgrounds. It has history in agricultural society. It belongs here. While Nelson said many changes to the fairgrounds have focused on fixing issues from the past, like deferred maintenance, the community pavilion is about looking to the future. It's going to be part of our history, not just right now, added Franklin County Chamber of Commerce Executive Director Jesse Dean, but for generations to come. Next to the community pavilion, about 50 fairgoers gathered to catch the latest act to join the fair's lineup of entertainment, Thrill Extravaganza. In the act, a performer walked and jumped rope on a spinning wheel, towering as high as the Ferris wheel behind it, before another climbed into a handstand atop a stack of five chairs. The higher he goes, the more difficult and dangerous it becomes, hooted Saturn Garcia, performer and CEO of Thrill Extravaganza Entertainment. To the finale of stunts, Gomez and his brother-in-law revved up their dirt bikes. Instead of the grass, the pair zipped across a round metal cage, seemingly defying gravity. They finished with a fist bump as the audience cheered. Among the loudest in the crowd were siblings Kelsey and Che Bootwell of Greenfield, who grew up coming to the fair every year with their uncle, Ted Budinsky, and other family. It's unique. It's high energy, Kelsey Bootwell said of Thrill Extravaganza. When they were on that wheel, I felt a lot of anxiety, the best kind of anxiety. Saturn Garcia said the act's trio come from seven generations of circus performers. After performing with circuses for years, they decided to flip the script on the stunts, Garcia said, sipping a lemonade from one of the fair's many food vendors. The group goes wherever the money is, Garcia said. On Monday, the self-described adrenaline junkies will take their show closer to its next stops in California and Texas. While the stunts are live, Garcia said the performances are the products of careful choreography and years of practice. Garcia has spent 27 years zipping his dirt bike through the metal circle. For us, it's controlled chaos, he said with a grin. Plus, he added, gravity's our friend. The performers feed off the crowd's energy. Although each trick still comes with risk, Garcia said it's a risk we're willing to take for the love of entertaining. Talk challenges nuclear energy's role. Author argues technology too costly, risky to help solve climate change. Nuclear energy is often presented as one piece of an all-of-the-above strategy for addressing climate change. But at a book talk last week at Belchertown's Clapp Memorial Library, author Linda Pence Gunter argued that nuclear energy is too expensive, too time-consuming, and altogether too risky to be an effective part of the climate solution. The all-of-the-above scenario doesn't actually work because when you prioritize nuclear, it squeezes renewables out, Pence Gunter said at the event, which drew nearly 30 people, including many anti-nuclear activists. The discussion was moderated by Sharon Tracy, a longtime energy and anti-nuclear organizer. Pence Gunter is founder and executive director of the energy nonprofit Beyond Nuclear, which advocates for a world free from nuclear power and nuclear weapons. A former journalist with Reuters, she currently writes for the Morning Star, UK, and Ralph Nader's Capitol Hill Citizen. Her book, No to Nuclear, Why Nuclear Power Destroys Lives, Derails Climate Progress, and Provokes War, was published in March. It makes the case for 10 reasons to reject nuclear power, including its cost, construction time, safety risks, radioactive waste, and reliability. Nuclear energy is a low-emissions energy source that can serve as an alternative to coal, oil, or gas-fired power plants. Nuclear plants generate electricity through nuclear fission, in which the nuclei of atoms, typically from mined and processed uranium, are split, releasing energy that is converted into electricity. The World Nuclear Association estimates the nuclear power currently provides about 9% of the world's electricity. The process for generating nuclear energy is complex, from mining and enriching uranium to a controlled chain reaction inside the reactor, intense heat and power generation, and waste disposal. All along that story, said Pence Gunter, are people who take the suffering, and they're often communities of color, indigenous communities, and low-income communities where there's the least resistance to fight back. I really wanted to write the book from the human perspective, because that's the piece that's usually missing from the discussion about nuclear power, she added. Pence Gunter's appearance in Belchertown comes as Massachusetts is considering taking on a greater role in advancing nuclear technology. Governor Maura Healey's administration is preparing to host a regional summit on September 30th to explore the role of advanced nuclear and fusion energy technologies in New England's future, particularly its potential to increase energy supplies and lower electricity costs. While supporters of nuclear energy promote it as a climate change solution, pointing to its low emissions and potential role in meeting rising energy demand, Pence Gunter and other attendees at the talk argued that the resources, cost, and time associated with nuclear power make it an ineffective tool for addressing climate change. We're out of time. That's precisely why you shouldn't wait for the most expensive and slowest possible way to generate electricity, Pence Gunter said. The discussion also focused on the growing interest in small modular reactors that supporters say could make nuclear faster and less expensive. Tracy posed the question, how can we encourage politicians who have unfortunately fallen prey to the myth, and the progressives as well as Republicans are both in the same boat, that small modular reactors are wonderful things? Pence Gunter attributed politicians' support for the technology to financial interests. I think they've fallen prey to money. That, to me, is the corrupting force in this country. Both Tracy and Pence Gunter praised U.S. Senator Ed Markey for remaining a firm ally in opposing nuclear power. At a Senate meeting in late 2020, Pence Gunter read from her book. He reminded his colleagues how in that year alone the U.S. had added more than 33,000 new megawatts of wind and solar. How many new megawatts of nuclear have we added? None. Pence Gunter also argued the nuclear energy comes with environmental risk, specifically impacts on marine wildlife. We can have oil spills, we can have chemical, plastic, and nuclear waste, she said. There's a big section in the book about animals. As I say, animals never needed to turn the light on, so why should they have to take on nuclear waste? Pence Gunter also pointed to health risks associated with radiation exposure, particularly for pregnant women and young children. For many attendees in the room, those concerns were connected to memories of nuclear expansion during the 1970s and 80s, along with major accidents like the 1986 Chernobyl disaster. Amherst resident Josna Reg has been involved with the anti-nuclear movement since the mid-70s. I worked on it nonstop until about 1984, she said, adding that nuclear power came to a standstill from then on in the U.S. Now, a generation later, we're feeling the need to start making the arguments all over again because the nuclear industry is coming up with the same lies. Reggae said health effects of low-level radiation were among her largest concerns when she became involved in the movement. Shortly after her son was born, the Chernobyl disaster occurred. They told us when the radioactive cloud from Chernobyl was coming over Western Mass, and we gave our children iodine pills so that the radioactive iodine would not be taken up by the thyroid. It was very scary, she said. Much of the evening's conversation centered on how opponents of nuclear power can reach progressives who support it as part of the all-of-the-above energy strategy. Pence Gunter argued that investing in nuclear energy could divert resources from renewable energy while leaving the country dependent on fossil fuels during the long development process. We're supposed to wait 10, 15, 20 years for maybe one or two of these micro-reactors, Pence Gunter said. While we're waiting for nuclear, what are we using? Fossil fuels. So that means that actually choosing nuclear makes climate change worse. For Pence Gunter, the solution lies in educating communities and building grassroots support. I don't have a lot of hope about changing the minds of politicians directly. The answer is a grassroots up movement to push them to the right places, Pence Gunter said. And everything is connected, so you have to center justice first and foremost, she continued. You're all engaged in all the fights that matter, and justice is the truth in all of these struggles. This next story from Montague Center. Complaint filed over complete streets project. Plaintiffs look to halt planned work in front of North Street property. A temporary restraining order has been filed to halt construction on North Street, part of the Montague Center Complete Street project. The civil complaint, which is filed in Franklin County Superior Court by Deborah Snow and Barbara White of North Street, argues that residents were not given notice by the town regarding proposed plans for blocking and discontinuing a portion of the street in front of their home as part of the revised designs from Bowman Engineering. On August 24th, the plaintiff's attorney, John McNally, put forth an ex parte motion requesting a temporary restraining order against the town and seeking to halt any work that would occur in front of the North Street property. The motion argues that the plaintiffs are likely to succeed in trial, alleging the town did not follow state law regarding town meeting requirements or notice to abutters, and that there could be irreparable harm as the entire character of their home and property could be changed. Additionally, the argument states the plaintiffs only want Montague to follow its statutory requirement under the law, and there is minimal harm to the town as designs can be changed to mitigate the impact to North Street. The town will have an opportunity to respond to the motion during a hearing slated for Tuesday, September 22nd, at the Franklin County Justice Center in Greenfield. Town Administrator Walter Ramsey confirmed in a statement that while staging for the project has been started by contractors, no work will be done on North Street amid the court proceedings. The town is committed to implementing the Montague Center Complete Streets project while respecting the authority of the court in civil proceedings, Ramsey said. The project is a culmination of extensive public engagement and years of planning. According to the project overview page on the town's website, redesign work looks to make roadway safety improvements in Montague Center. The listed objectives state that the goal is to slow down vehicle speeds, provide safer and more attractive crosswalks for pedestrians, formalize on-street parking, and make sure all improvements meet accessibility standards, among others. The design contested in the civil case is an updated version from the original design that was presented on September 5, 2024 by Vanessa Hangen Bruslin during a public meeting where the designs were shared. North Street was noted as having a raised grass island where it meets Main Street, and a crosswalk would be added to the island for access to the common. The complaint states that there was no discussion at the time about closing, blocking, or discontinuing the part of North Street that abuts the plaintiff's property. More than a year later, a redesign was presented on January 5, 2026. For North Street, specifically, the update design from Bowman Engineering are highlighted in a memo to the Select Board from Assistant Town Administrator Chris Nolan Zeller, stating that the intersection with Main Street will be a 90-degree single connection, improving safety for cyclists and allowing for safer turns. As alleged in the complaint, Nolan Zeller does note the possible need for easements for people with driveways, but that those plans are being refined, and that the impacts of the project on private property owners are expected to be minimal. Between January 5th and January 12th, 2026, the town sought feedback from residents about those plans. The designs were discussed at the January 12th Select Board meeting, where residents offered varied feedback. The complaint states that the need for a town meeting vote to approve easements of the private driveway at the plaintiff's property was noted during January 2026 Select Board meetings and in material, but no discussion of the project was held until June. Nolan Zeller said the project would move forward during a Select Board meeting on June 1st, followed by a notice to proceed being signed on July 13th, awarding the $492,986 contract to Taylor Davis Landscape Company. The funding comes from a nearly $500,000 Complete Streets grant the town received in early 2025 from the State Department of Transportation. At no point in this process of design has the town ever given the plaintiffs written notice of any public meetings relating to the project, the complaint states. In August, the plaintiffs received a response from the town with answers to their questions about the project, to which the town said it did not find any legal need for property owner approval or right of entry agreement, and relied on public meetings to get information out rather than individual written notices. However, the town acknowledged that direct outreach would have helped identify and address the plaintiff's concerns sooner. On the issue of holding a town meeting vote in relation to the project, the complaint cites Massachusetts general law in arguing that a contract being signed with a third-party vendor amounts to a discontinuance of a townway, and no town meeting was held on this matter. Additionally, the complaint cites another law that at least 7 days before any changes to a town or private way are made, a written notice must be left at the property owner's usual place of abode. The complaint notes that the design requires a 31-foot extension of the existing driveway, along with an extension of green space in front of the plaintiff's home, although the town hasn't stated who will be responsible for maintaining the added driveway and green space, who can have access to that space, whether the home will be compliant with zoning bylaws, and whether the plaintiffs have a legal right to access their home. While a motion to reschedule a preliminary injunction hearing, which was initially planned for September 8th, states that the plaintiffs and the town are engaged in settlement discussions, Ramsey said the town cannot comment on the nature of the discussions. In an interview, Snow confirmed the discussions have been occurring. She said that ultimately, the concern about this project is how it would impact the character of the home that she shares with White and the property that is located in a historic area. Snow said the hope is to be able to continue finding a solution to the issue. Fighting intensifies against Houthis in Yemen. Houthis launched strikes against Saudi Arabia. The conflict in Yemen intensified on Sunday as government forces launched attacks against Iran-backed Houthi rebels along the Red Sea, and Houthis fired into neighboring Saudi Arabia, which supports Yemen's government. The Yemeni government vowed to send more forces to the Red Sea coast after conceding a painful defeat last week when Houthis captured the port city of Mocha and an island on the Bab el-Mandeb Strait, a crucial shipping alternative to the Strait of Hormuz. The escalation, especially Houthi attacks on Saudi oil infrastructure and its shipping in the Red Sea, adds pressure on global oil supplies and prices, and that could give Iran leverage in its war with the United States. As Yemen risks descending into another civil war, the United Nations estimated that more than 80,000 people in the impoverished country have been displaced by the fighting since the start of September. One woman said a mortar shell fell nearby as she fled in the middle of the night from the town of Kaka in Hodeidah province along the Red Sea shortly before it was captured by Houthis. I saw with my own eyes cars and buses burning, and bodies of children and women were lying on the road in a horrific scene, said the woman, who spoke on condition of anonymity out of concern for her and her family's safety. Houthis claim attacks against Saudi Arabia. Saudi authorities sounded sirens Sunday afternoon in the southern city of Abha and Khamis Musalt province, warning residents to take shelter from potential incoming fire. Both areas were repeatedly attacked by the Houthis in recent weeks. The Houthis claim to have used drones and missiles to target Saudi Arabia, including a military base just over the border with Yemen. Houthi military spokesperson Brigadier General Yahya Sari didn't provide evidence or say when the attack occurred. The Saudi civil defense overnight said a projectile fell in a different area near the border with Yemen, along the Red Sea, injuring two and damaging a mosque and several other buildings. The statement blamed the Houthis. Saudi Arabia did not announce any new attacks targeting the Houthis. The Houthis are targeting Saudi oil infrastructure and shipping as part of a recently declared blockade. While the Houthis have said they do not intend to threaten other countries' commercial shipping, markets remain wary and oil prices have risen again. Yemen says 500 soldiers killed as it vows to fight back. The National Resistance, a government-allied force that had controlled coastal areas, said more than 500 government fighters were killed on the West Coast over the past 4 weeks, its first comprehensive toll. It said about 1,500 others have been wounded in the fighting since August 9. Its statement said more than 1,000 Houthis have been killed in Hodeidah and Taiz province. A spokesman for the Houthis didn't respond to a request for comment. Yemen is home to over 40 million people who fear a return to the civil war that killed 150,000 and brought many others to the brink of famine in one of the world's most sprawling humanitarian crises. Yemen's internationally recognized government and Saudi Arabia have been battling the Houthis for 12 years. A ceasefire that began in 2022 had mostly halted the fighting. A senior government official in Yemen said its forces will return to the Red Sea coast and fight back. People fleeing the Houthi advance told the Associated Press they saw forces withdrawing and urging people to run. Sultan al-Arada, a member of the ruling presidential council, described the collapse of government forces in the port city of Mocha and elsewhere on Yemen's west coast as painful and regrettable. Al-Arada said in the televised interview aired late Saturday that forces are currently regrouping and will return to the battle in one form or another. On Sunday, the Yemeni military said it launched airstrikes on Houthi positions in Mocha and the coastal town of Dubab and elsewhere in Taiz province. The rebels also reported strikes by the Saudi-backed forces in the province, as well as artillery shelling in the province of Saida, the Houthi stronghold on Yemen's northern borders with Saudi Arabia. The advance puts Houthis closer to a major U.S. base in Djibouti. The Houthis' advance puts them just 20 miles from the U.S. military base in Djibouti, on the other side of the Bab el-Mandeb Strait. It's the main U.S. base in Africa and one of several foreign military bases in Djibouti, including those of China, France, and Japan. The small Horn of Africa nation is already seeing the arrival of displaced Yemenis making the perilous water crossing. More than 2,000 Yemenis have reached Djibouti, the International Organization for Migration said on Sunday. Djibouti's economy and finance minister, Ilyas M. Dawala, said on X that the country's navy, Coast Guard, and other specialized agencies were conducting rescue operations and providing emergency assistance. The UN Migration Agency said Sunday that more than 82,000 people in Yemen have been displaced since the beginning of September. The displaced people are in a very bad condition, said Ahmed al-Masawi, the director of the al-Salam camp in the southern port city of Aden, who appealed to international organizations for assistance. They left their homes quickly without any clothing or anything. They're crammed in camps, houses, and even on roads. Hussein Haidara sat outside a shelter at the camp in a white undershirt as his children waited to be assigned to a tent. He worried about how far the shelter is from schools, hospitals, and markets, and wondered how they will survive the next weeks or months. Haidara had fled his home in Hodeidah once before when the Houthis took it over in 2015, but this time feels more precarious. With the first displacement, we had time to plan things, but this time we were forced to escape all of a sudden. One could hardly take their children and the lightest stuff possible, he said. Russian drone strikes train near a Ukrainian border with Poland. A Russian drone struck a train near the Ukraine-Poland border on Sunday, shortly after senior visiting officials, including the former prime minister of the UK and Sweden, passed through, Ukraine's state rail operator said. A diplomatic train carrying Boris Johnson, Carl Bildt, and security advisors from several European Union states had purposely left the station at Yuhoyden ahead of schedule. Visitors were on their way back from a security conference in Kyiv. It's highly probable that the Russian drone's intended target was in fact the diplomatic train, which had departed the station earlier than scheduled, the company said in a Telegram post. Bildt, the former Swedish PM, shared a video on X of the attack on Yuhoyden station near the Yuhoyden-Dorohusk border crossing with Poland. This wasn't our train, but the one just minutes after us by the Polish border crossing, Bildt said, who was evacuated as the Russian drone approached and no one was hurt. Very good safety system. Our train just had an evacuation warning. Bildt, Johnson, and fellow passengers had been in Kyiv for the Yalta European Strategy Conference, which is an annual gathering of leaders and experts across politics, business, security, and media. Another train with former CIA Director David Petraeus on board was still at Yuhoyden Station when the drone struck. There were no immediate reports of casualties on any of the trains. I don't know what warped logic drove Putin to blow up a stationary Ukrainian locomotive on the Polish border this morning, Johnson wrote in a post on X. What we can say for sure is that this is the kind of random and senseless attack Ukrainians are enduring every day, even on civilian railways, he added. Earlier on Sunday, a Russian drone hit a truck less than a mile from Polish territory, according to border guards, forcing the temporary closure of the Yuhoyden-Dorohusk crossing. Next story from Greenfield. Art show to celebrate Puerto Rican heritage. Greenfield resident holding first solo show. Local artist and Puerto Rican native Emily Roman invites the community to experience her patria, the Spanish word for homeland, through her first solo art exhibit on Wednesday, September 16th in Holyoke. The one-day exhibit titled Patria kicks off Hispanic Heritage Month events for Nueva Esperanza, a community development corporation dedicated to celebrating Holyoke's Puerto Rican Afro-Caribbean culture. Roman's work will be on display at 6 p.m. at Nueva Esperanza's Galleria, located at 413 Main Street in Holyoke. Roman, who now lives in Greenfield, said Patria is a celebration of her homeland. I was born and raised in the island of Puerto Rico, and there's always been a pride and nostalgia that comes with being here in the United States and being away from home, but always carrying these core memories, Roman said. To be able to showcase that through my art is very important to me. Patria mostly features acrylic paintings on wood or canvas, but Roman said there will be a mixed media self-portrait made with both acrylics and oil paint and a few collages on display as well. She said her art has a whimsical style and depicts nature, food, and other representations of childhood memories and things she misses about the island. One thing we don't have on the island is that we don't have four seasons, so we don't go through winter, fall, spring, and summer. We just have summer all year long, Roman explained. So we got a taste of beauty all year long, now in a place where everything is seasonal. It kind of makes you miss the stability of having your favorite thing. It's great being able to remember that, but it's bittersweet having to long for it, she continued. I'm hoping with this art it brings out the pride of all the images we're so familiar with and recognize that brings us home. I hope that it helps some people feel a little less homesick and a little more connected. For example, Roman said, one piece of artwork that she believes represents her national pride and the feeling of resiliency in culture, even when away from home, is a painting she created of the Puerto Rican national flower, the Flor de Maga, on a broken cutting board. It's meant to represent resilience, which, being on a beat-up cutting board, is a message in itself. But it not only represents me as a young adult moving in the world today, Roman said, but as a Latina, always striving to connect and build community and rewrite narratives that sometimes get written for us. Roman said all the creations on display were made between 2017 and 2022, and she did not set out looking to put together a show dedicated to Puerto Rico. But when she saw Nueva Esperanza's call for a Puerto Rican artist, she knew she had to apply. Roman studied art at the Fashion Institute of Technology in New York City, and since moving to Greenfield about 10 years ago, she has worked with local art galleries and taught exercise classes at Franklin County's MCA. While she has had her artwork included in group exhibits before, this will be her first solo show, and she said she can't wait to share her pieces with the community. I'm still waiting to feel nervous. I'm just really excited, Roman said. It's taken me 10 years to really showcase what my degree is, so this is going to be a great new adventure. She said she hopes to hold more events and art shows in the future, and she hopes that Patria inspires more people to put themselves out there and not be afraid of sharing their stories with their neighbors and community members. We're living in a world right now where I feel like we're all on a certain levels of walking on eggshells, not knowing what can I share. How much vulnerability should I have, Roman said. Art tends to really help with connecting and pulling some of that vulnerability out. This next story from the Gil Montague and Pioneer Valley Regional School Districts, info sessions to detail school regionalization idea, board conducting community outreach ahead of October 6th vote. The six-town regionalization planning board is heading back to the towns to spread the word in advance of the October 6th special election to decide the fate of the proposed plans for five-town or six-town school regionalization. The round of community discussions that is now underway represents the second time the six-town regionalization planning board has conducted public information sessions. Last fall, Chair Alan Genovese and Vice Chair Greg Snedeker visited all six towns to present what was then only a plan for a six-town regional school district, which garnered mixed reactions from residents, town officials, and school administrators. The idea for the creation of a new Great River Regional School District would merge the Gil Montague Regional School District and the Pioneer Valley Regional School District. Warwick Community School could also be part of this new district if the six-town regional agreement is approved by voters, but without it, a five-town option is still possible. A portion of an initial information session on September 3rd in Gil was dedicated to detailing the logistics of the October 6th special election. The proposed super regional district would see high school students educated at Turner's Falls High School and Great Falls Middle School. Middle schoolers would occupy Pioneer Valley Regional School in Northfield, and elementary schoolers would remain in their current buildings. The regionalization plan calls for no reduction in educators, but consolidation of the central office. The estimated enrollment for the new district across all grade levels would be just under 1,400 students. The select boards of all six towns voted on Monday, August 31st to set the election for October 6th, Snedeker said, which coincides with the Franklin County Technical School vote on borrowing $236.6 million to construct a new 21,000-square-foot building. This means that voters in Montague, Hill, Bernardston, Leiden, Northfield, and Warwick will have a dual election on that Tuesday, while the remaining Franklin Tech member towns will only be voting on whether authorized borrowing for the new vocational school building. Snedeker noted there was discussion between the six-town regionalization planning board and the town clerks regarding when would be the best time to hold the regional agreement vote. He said the town clerk suggested the vote be held the same day as the Franklin Tech vote, given the number of elections this fall. Polls will be open from noon to 8 p.m., aligning with the time set for the Franklin Tech vote. That means that in towns participating in both the Franklin Tech vote and the school regionalization vote, there will be two separate ballots requiring voters to check in for both elections separately. Snedeker explained voters were allowed to check in for just one election and not the other if they so choose. The way the vote language is written means voters only need to vote yes or no to the question. For the six-town district to move forward, there must be a simple majority of voters in each of the six towns voting yes. For the five-town district, if a majority of voters in Warwick vote no to the six-town agreement, while the remaining five towns vote yes, then the five-town district is formed. Snedeker clarified this is different than the Franklin Tech vote. As for the borrowing authority to be approved, there must be a simple majority of overall voters across the 19-member towns, whereas for regionalization, if voters in one town that is not Warwick votes a majority no on the question, then the proposal fails and no new district is formed. On top of discussing the logistics of the vote, the September 3rd presentation highlighted specifically what would come of the vote and the impact on students, staff, and the larger school communities in the six towns. The presentation declared that the central findings of the six-town regionalization planning board is more students equals more opportunity, especially in high school, as declining enrollment at both Gil Montague and Pioneer has curtailed student opportunities while creating financial difficulties for the towns. When asked to describe the biggest points voters should take away from the six-town regionalization planning board heading into the October 6th vote, Genovese, in a statement, shared several takeaways. Those included reiterating the financial benefits of creating a larger tax base to support the district, greater student opportunities, assurance of the regional agreement being reviewed and approved by the State Department of Elementary and Secondary Education, or DESE, and that super-regionalization doesn't mean the district will be large by state standards, but instead distinguishes the unique nature of regionalization of two regional districts and a municipal school, referring to Warwick. While not an evening designed for debate, those in attendance at the September 3rd information session still had a chance to ask questions regarding the proposal. One question from Gil resident Patricia Crosby related to language within the regional agreement regarding school closures. Genovese clarified there are no plans to close any of the elementary schools, and the current configuration of the elementary schools would remain in effect, allowing for a smooth transition. Jumping off that point was Tupper Brown, noting previous discussions over where Gil Elementary School stands in this process, given that the school offers sixth grade, which is considered to be part of the middle school level elsewhere. Brown asked if the new school committee that would be created as part of the merger would have the authority to eliminate sixth grade in Gil, given that middle schoolers would be going to Pioneer. Genovese said the parents would be the ones to make that decision about whether a student stays at Gil Elementary School for sixth grade, with the regional agreement stating the Gil students will have the option of beginning middle school in the seventh grade. Anything we can do to allow our kids to have that broader choice, too, is a good thing, Crosby said at the end of the discussion, while noting her appreciation for the chance to have expanded offerings for students. I think this would be really good for students and for teachers. In the coming weeks, the six-town regionalization planning board will host additional information sessions in the remaining communities. The next information session is Thursday, September 17th at 6 p.m. at the Leiden Town offices. The remaining sessions will be Monday, September 21st at Dickinson Memorial Library in Northfield, Tuesday, September 22nd at the Turner's Falls High School Auditorium, Wednesday, September 23rd at the Bernardston Senior Center, and Thursday, September 24th at Warwick Town Hall. All of these sessions are scheduled to start at 6 p.m. Now news from the Regional Notebook. MassDOT announces Safe Streets Smart Trips High School Video Contest. The Massachusetts Department of Transportation, or MassDOT, has launched its 13th annual Safe Streets Smart Trips High School Video Contest, inviting students to use their creativity to help

0: This broadcast service is provided by Valley iRadio. The material being read is the copyright property of the publications being read. Access to this program is solely for persons who cannot read the original printed version due to a visual impairment or other disability. By continuing to listen, you confirm that you have such a condition.
1: Including guidelines and submission information is available at mass.gov/roadway-safety-video. Grant applications are being accepted to help farmers cover weather-related losses. Grant applications are now open to farmers who suffered losses in 2023 and 2024 due to weather, crop, infrastructure, timber, and other losses totaling more than $2,500 may be eligible. This block grant program, funded by the U.S. Department of Agriculture and administered by the Massachusetts Department of Agricultural Resources, will cover portions of eligible losses, including crops such as fruits and vegetables, future economic losses from the loss of perennial plants, infrastructure such as buildings and plasticulture, timber, bare ground practices necessary to mitigate land loss. Applications are open until September 30th at 4 p.m. Losses for most categories must represent 15% of the value of the lost crop or infrastructure. A video explanation of the program, including a walkthrough of the application form, can be found at youtube.com. You can also contact the Massachusetts Department of Agriculture for more information. The Healy-Driscoll administration expands joint active shooter response training statewide. More than 1,000 police, fire, and EMS professionals across Massachusetts have completed joint active shooter response training this year as the Healy-Driscoll administration expands efforts to prepare first responders to act quickly and work together during a crisis. One of the latest active attack integrated response courses brought approximately 36 first responders to Tufts University for 2 days of classroom instruction, hands-on exercises, and realistic scenarios. Participants included personnel from Massachusetts State Police, Arlington Police, Lexington Police, Lexington Fire, Medford Fire, Somerville Fire, Somerville Police, Stoughton Fire, Cataldo Ambulance Service, and the police departments of North Shore Community College, Tufts University, and Worcester State University. The Active Attack Integrated Response course was coordinated by the Massachusetts Department of Fire Services, the Municipal Police Training Committee, and the Advanced Law Enforcement Rapid Response Training Center, with support from the Executive Office of Public Safety and Security. We significantly ramped up AAIR deliveries to meet increased demand after last winter's active shooter event at Brown University, State Fire Marshal John Devine said in a statement. So far this year, we've delivered 35 classes for first responders across Massachusetts, from Provincetown to North Adams. That's more than 1,000 police, fire, and EMS professionals ready to stop the killing and stop the dying. In 2022, Massachusetts became the first state to adopt NFPA 3000, standard for an active shooter hostile event response program, as a statewide framework for active shooter response training through the Massachusetts Firefighting Academy Municipal Police Training Committee and State Police Academy. Developed following the 2016 Pulse nightclub shooting in Orlando, Florida, NFPA 3000 emphasizes the importance of law enforcement, fire, EMS, and other public safety partners planning, training, and coordinating before an emergency. The Department of Fire Services and Municipal Police Training Committee also offer active attack incident management, a course for chiefs and senior officers focused on command-level strategies, and civilian response to active shooter events, which teaches civilians how to protect themselves and others until first responders arrive. Trump says no need to check AI development. President worried about China gaining edge in global competition. President Trump on Sunday played down the need for his administration to check the development of artificial intelligence, saying he worried about ceding America's edge over China in a global competition, and that winning would help address the risk from the advancing technology. While acknowledging the need for some regulation, Trump provided no specifics about potential rules and attributed

0: warnings about the technology moving too quickly and with little oversight to negative forces he did not identify, though industry pioneers have raised such concerns. We can put guardrails, we can do this and that, but I think you have a lot of negative forces that are bringing this up, shouldn't be bringing it up, and they're bringing up things that won't happen, Trump told reporters during weekend trip to Ireland. But whoever wins with AI wins. The Republican president spoke a day after Dario Amodei, CEO of the artificial intelligence company Anthropic, said the industry should put the brakes on its fast-moving development, give safety measures time to catch up. Other tech leaders, including Elon Musk and Sam Altman, CEO of OpenAI, publicly agreed with Amodei. Asked by a reporter if the industry should slow down or be regulated, Trump said, after watching a golfer tee off in the Irish Open at his resort in Dunberg, that the United States is leading China in the development of AI, and frankly, I want to keep it that way, because whoever wins AI wins. Chinese President Xi Jinping is due to visit the U.S. later in September to meet with Trump, and AI likely will be among the items they discuss. AI has become a major election year issue in the U.S. as some of the country's largest companies seed small towns with a national network of computing warehouses, while Americans from both parties increasingly raise alarms about less farmland and water supplies and rising electricity bills. Trump has kept up his support for data centers, even as both Republicans and Democrats run from them. Many communities try to block them. Former President Barack Obama, a Democrat, said his party should make AI a campaign issue. I would talk about this, and I would say, here's our plan for safety. Here's our plan for making sure our kids are not corrupted by this. I would be thinking about the economic impacts in very concrete ways and understanding what does it mean if there's going to be job displacement. Where's that going to hit? How are we going to respond? He said at an event last week with a top Democrat in the U.S. House, New York Representative Hakeem Jeffries, according to a transcript released by his office. Push to remove lead pipes is on, but thousands of water systems still don't know where theirs are. Catherine Pilgrim knew the century-old Victorian she bought in Dunkirk, New York, came with old plumbing. She replaced pipes she suspected of containing lead and later installed a kitchen filter designed to remove heavy metals. But 6 years after buying the house, she still can't be sure that her tap water is lead-free because she doesn't know what material was used for the pipe that runs under her front yard and connects to the city water supply. Dunkirk is nearly 2 years behind schedule on an inventory that would give Pilgrim and other residents that information. Dunkirk, which supplies water to about 5,000 homes and businesses, is one of more than 1,300 public water systems cited by the U.S. Environmental Protection Agency for failing to meet the October 2024 deadline to hand in an inventory of the water line that could be leaching the heavy metal into Americans' drinking water. An Associated Press analysis of the agency's enforcement data shows roughly 6,300 water systems serving 3.8 million Americans have still not submitted a required list of how many lead service lines remain in use. Those inventories are critical for cities to replace all lead pipes by an upcoming 10-year deadline. Failing to document the lines also means residents won't know if their homes have a potential source of lead exposure. Pilgrim, a special education teacher who has fostered teenagers, had been educated on the dangers of lead, especially in paint. The colon cancer survivor's concerns extend to her drinking water. I just thought there might be some stuff in the water that might not be great, she said. Officials with the city of Dunkirk did not respond to requests for comment. Lead pipes are abundant across New York and many communities around the country with older infrastructure. The city of Buffalo's data shows 45% of its service lines, which connect homes and businesses to the water supply, are made of lead, the third highest rate of any major city. The city of Fredonia, which neighbors Dunkirk, reported 28%. Lead is a neurotoxin that can stunt children's development, lower IQ scores, and increase blood pressure in adults. Roughly 4 million homes and businesses are still connected to water utilities via lead pipes, according to the EPA's latest estimate. How much lead is entering the building depends on factors like the water chemistry and the pipe's condition, but lead service lines remain the most significant source of the heavy metal, according to the EPA. The EPA has touted its work on lead lines as a key environmental win. About three-quarters of the drinking water enforcement orders issued by the EPA since President Donald Trump's return to office were related to missing inventories. Most water systems with missing inventories are small. 84% provide drinking water to fewer than 500 people, the AP analysis shows. Many are small housing developments, mobile home parks, or schools. The EPA said it turned to enforcement only after efforts to help water systems comply were unsuccessful. Utilities need the inventories to prepare for a 2027 deadline, requiring most drinking water providers to replace their lead lines within 10 years, the agency said. The Trump administration has also defended that aggressive deadline enacted under Biden in court. Rob Hayes, senior director with Environmental Advocates of New York, said it's a rare environmental regulation the Trump administration has sought not to scrap. It speaks to the universal popularity of getting lead out of drinking water, he said. There is one death notice in today's paper. Emiliana Streeter, age 85, passed Friday, September 11. The full obituary will be published in an upcoming edition of the Greenfield Recorder. Smith Kelleher Funeral Home in Shelburne Falls is assisting the family. Now it's time for sports news and high school roundup. Greenfield football topples Chicopee in season opener. The Jeff Bengston era started with a decisive victory for the Greenfield football team on Friday night as the Green Wave took down Chicopee 24-12 at Zotz Park. A little surreal, I guess, Bengston said. This team is special. They bonded together pretty good. Got a lot of stuff we can work on, obviously, but they stayed together and stuck it out. The defense smothered the Pacers for most of the game. On two occasions, Greenfield's Kamel Ramsey found himself with open space, and it was over from there for Chicopee. Ramsey had two touchdowns on a blocked punt return and a receiving touchdown. It was amazing, Ramsey said. This is our practice field. Practice how you play. Get the job done. Everyone did their assignments. We did it. It was great. Look at the score. I have full faith in my team, and they have faith in me. In his first game as a varsity player, Greenfield's Casey Burke scored a touchdown through another one. Burke returned an interception 10 yards for a touchdown and connected with Ramsey on a 32-yard touchdown just before halftime. It was awesome. First game with a high school team, Burke said. Feels really good. I didn't expect it from my first game, though it was going to come later on, but we did it tonight. We're going to keep fighting. We came out hot this year. In other results, it was Smith Vocational 26, Mahar 20. The Senators fell to the Vikings in their season opener in an independent match up at the Woodward Complex. Carter Hardy had two touchdowns for the Senators. Harlakmung Calypso scored on a 31-yard rushing touchdown. Hardy scored on a 3-yard rush and a 15-yard reception from Freeland Ringer. It was 36-0 Frontier over Athol. Redhawks went to Tooltown and shut out the Bears in an independent match. Frontier's rushing attack was too much for the Bears. In golf, Franklin Tech 156, Frontier 185. The Eagles got past the Redhawks in an independent match up at Thomas Memorial. Jack Day shot a 36 for the Eagles. Grady Deary carded a 38. Turner's Falls 162, Athol 182. Cam Cogswell shot a 37 for the Thunder in the win over the Bears at Thomas Memorial. Owen Stoddard carded a 40 for the Bears. In field hockey, South Hadley 2, Mohawk nothing. In boys soccer, Franklin Tech 2, Pioneer 1. South Hadley 1, Frontier 0. In tennis at the U.S. Open, Rybakina takes down rival. Kazakhstan star earns number one ranking and takes singles championship. Elena Rybakina came to New York and took everything that had belonged to Arina Sabalenka. First, it was the number one ranking in women's tennis, then the U.S. Open trophy. The tournament that for so long was a struggle for Rybakina turned into the site of her coronation. Rybakina won her first U.S. Open title and punctuated her climb to the top of her sport by beating Sabalenka 6-4, 5-7, 6-2 on Saturday. Rybakina had already been guaranteed to replace Sabalenka at number one in the rankings next week, and for good measure took the title that Sabalenka had won the previous 2 years. "It's still so difficult to process what happened," Rybakina said. "Too many achievements these few weeks." It was the third Grand Slam title for Rybakina and the second this year, both against Sabalenka on hard courts. She opened the season by beating Sabalenka for the Australian Open title. This time, Rybakina stopped Sabalenka's 19-match winning streak at the U.S. Open, where she hadn't lost since falling to Coco Gauff in the 2023 final. Rybakina earned $5.5 million, the largest prize in Grand Slam history, and tied Sabalenka and French Open winner Mira Andreeva with a tour-high three titles this season. Sabalenka took home $2.8 million, but it was clear how little that meant to her as she smashed her racket after a brief hug with Rybakina at the net. Sabalenka was trying to become the first person since Serena Williams from 2012 to 14 to win three in a row at Flushing Meadows. "I was just out there competing, trying to do my best with what I had today," Sabalenka said. "It was not good enough." Rybakina dethroned the champ without even having her best stuff. The WTA Tour leader in aces got less than half of her first serves in, but instead put Sabalenka under constant pressure with a strong return game, racking up 12 break chances and converting three, which was all she needed. And in college football, it was UMass starting 2-0 for the first time since 2011, beating Sacred Heart. The momentum of the UMass football team continued with a commanding 37-10 win over FCS opponent Sacred Heart at a festive and crowded McGurk Alumni Stadium on Saturday afternoon. Crowd erupted when UMass started with a two-play 75-yard scoring drive. The Minutemen scored in 40 seconds. UMass scored in all three phases of the game and only ran 40 offensive plays. "Overall, we're 2-0 and we're going to celebrate the win," UMass coach Joe Hrazmiak said. "But I think the message this week and next week and every week is that we have to raise the standard of the program, how we play, no matter who the opponent is." It was the first ever meeting between the two programs. It was also UMass's first 2-0 start since 2011. UMass hosts FCS opponent Stonehill next Saturday at 3:30 p.m. Taking a final look at the week's weather, today mostly sunny and less humid, high of 73. Tonight, clear and cooler, low 42. Tuesday, increasing cloudiness, 72 and 51 your temperatures. Wednesday, partly sunny and pleasant, 79 for a high, 58 for a low. Thursday, cloudy, 77 and 64 your temps. Friday, mostly sunny and beautiful, 76 and 53. And Saturday, occasional rain and thunderstorm, 71 high, 54 low. 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
1: 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At 3 o'clock, you'll hear Vet Minute, the weekend obituaries, Scamicide, and Bird Note. 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
2: Welcome back to all of our loyal listeners. This is Scott Alexander with Valley Eye Radio, and I'm here to present the Journal Register serving Palmer, Munson, Brimfield, Holland, and Wales for September 10th, 2026. Let's start off in Palmer. A Night at the Library by Kevin Flanders, staff writer. Local kids celebrated a successful summer reading program with a sleepover at Palmer Public Library. Held on August 21st through the 22nd, the library lock-in event provided a night of fun for youth participants who read a minimum of 40 hours this summer. Kids between the ages of 10 through 17 were invited to attend the party. The overnight portion of the event was available to students ages 12 and older who achieved the reading goal. This was our first year running a lock-in party. We had 13 kids for the event, and 9 stayed overnight, said Teen Services Librarian Olivia Chartrand. All participants enjoyed pizza, games, a piñata filled with treats, and s'mores in the parking lot. After participants under 12 went home, older kids stayed overnight for an array of activities and treats. These included a movie, nail painting, bracelet making, video games, snacks, and puzzles, among several others. In the morning, following a night of fun at the library, kids enjoyed a waffle bar for breakfast before heading home. Library officials thank all participants for their enthusiasm this summer, not only at the culmination party, but also the many previous programs. Our most popular youth programs this summer were a take-and-make fossil dig kit and slime-making, Sartern added. Our most popular teen programs this summer were the 3D printing workshop, the steampunk kinetics workshop at the Steampunk Wonderland in Thorndike, the Anit AI Art Club, and the Lock-In. Additional favorites included the library's summer reading kickoff party, which featured ice cream sundaes from Rondo's, mobile mini golf, face painting, and crafts. Now let's go to Munson, where Kevin Flanders writes, "Festival brings community together. Area families and community leaders didn't let a little rain spoil their fun at the annual Munson Cultural Picnic. The celebration was held on September 5th at Veterans Field. Activities and entertainment included a free cookout, multicultural performances, programs for kids of all ages, appearances from local organizations and businesses, and several vendors and crafters. Proceeds will benefit community assistance efforts led by Afriq Limited, a nonprofit organization that helps women and their families facing homelessness, food insecurity, or displacement from fires. If we get contacted about a need for something, we work to make it happen. We have provided everything from toys around the holidays to backpacks with school supplies," said Karina Dice, the organization's founder and executive director, in a previous interview. Additionally, members of the Munson Police Department, Munson Fire Department, and the Hampden County Sheriff's Department were thrilled to attend the event. The Munson Police Department is always excited to be invited to the Munson Cultural Picnic. It is a great community event that brings residents of all ages and backgrounds together to hang out, eat some food, listen to some music, and watch some amazing performers, said Police Chief Nicholas Gasparini. Attending the Munson Cultural Picnic gives us an opportunity to connect with residents one-on-one, support the community, and celebrate our town. Always a good time. Hampden County Sheriff's Department members, Pat Kienzor and Sergeant John Mock, brought therapy dog Maggie to welcome guests. This is a great community-building opportunity, and we always enjoy meeting families, Kienzor said. The event also included performances from several youth groups. It's all about bringing people together and celebrating our community through the arts, creativity, and entertainment, Dice added. Organizers thank all business leaders for their support over the years, including longtime supporter Munson Savings Bank. Our event sponsors are Mass Cultural Council, Springfield Cultural Council, Ohana School of Performing Arts, Shannon Mumblow Consulting, and Costco, read a statement issued by the organization. And there's quite a number of pictures showing the Munson Police Chief Nicholas Gasparini and Officer Paul Mayo, who said hello to attendees. Performances, Cito Zapatelli, representing Springfield-based Earthworks, the Munson Savings Bank crew, somebody from Open Pantry. The festival included the Munson Arts Council and Foster MA, along with the County Sheriff's Department and people that would greet guests like Aliyah Vergara. And, of course, the Munson Fire Department was well represented. Our next article is Zoning Board of Appeals Denies New Cell Tower by Marcello Gusmao, Munson. At the Zoning Board of Appeals meeting, the town voted to deny the construction of a new cell tower in a residential district. On August 27th, the ZBA met for a continuance for the application by Vertex Tower Assets, LLC, to construct a communication tower on Woodhill Road. The construction requires a vote from the board to grant a variance to the applicant, as the tower would exceed the maximum height and encroach on the required setback for the town's rural residential district. The issue was previously discussed on July 23rd. Through conversations with Town Council, Board Chair David Bowdoin said that the town could not grant a variance on the project. The town bylaws state that the town shall prohibit access to a business or industrial use across a residential district. We can't do it. As a board, we cannot give them that, Bowdoin said. Francis Parisi, a representative for Vertex Tower Assets, encouraged the board to consult with town council before making its final decision. That statement that you just made with respect to your inability to grant use variances is dated, Parisi said. They just changed Massachusetts zoning law within the last month with respect to the grant of variances. Parisi was referring to the amendments to Chapter 40A that ease zoning variance standards for housing development. Notwithstanding that, we're proposing to build a wireless telecommunications facility, Parisi said. Under state law, a zoning board can't grant a use variance unless they're specifically permitted under their zoning bylaw. However, federal law says that you can with respect to cell towers. Parisi said that the club's construction of cell tower infrastructure does not qualify as commercial use and is protected by the Telecommunications Act of 1996. Your zoning bylaw says that we need a special permit from the planning board, which we've applied for, Parisi said. He added that he had also applied for a height variance, a frontage variance, and a setback variance from the ZBA. Bowdoin cited the bylaw's limitation of such a structure to a 40 by 40 square foot structure compared to the proposed 60 by 60. Parisi said that the bylaw refers to the base of the structure itself and does not include the fencing around it. Ann Boyer, a resident whose property abuts the property of the Springfield Sportsman's Club, spoke out against the construction of the tower. If it was built there when I was purchasing property 40-some-odd years ago, I wouldn't have bought my property, Boyer said. Boyer said part of the dirt road that would be used as part of the construction is part of her property. I do believe that I own part of that dirt road, Boyer said. If the club has had it surveyed, I'd like to see that survey and have a chance, if I have to have my own property surveyed as well. Short of having the land surveyed, Boyer and the board were unable to say definitively whether the dirt road passes through Boyer's property. Nonetheless, Bowdoin announced that it held no bearing on the decision, as the board had already determined it could not grant a variance to the project. After a lengthy discussion, the board voted 2-2 for a height variance, the distance from the lot lines, and denied the request for use of the dirt road as per the conversation with town council. Next in Palmer, Local Students Support Heroes by Kevin Flanders. In partnership with American Veterans Post 74, AMVETS, and the home base nonprofit, two local students are supporting active military personnel, veterans, and first responders. During a community event held over the weekend at the AMVETS post, Project 351, student ambassadors Jeanette Kahn and Olivia Drunowski led several activities to give back to heroes and their families through the home base organization. Guests were invited to create patriotic cards and letters for military members, in addition to painting tribute stones for fallen heroes. A special aspect of the program focused on victims lost on September 11, 2001. Several residents painted stones in their honor and added them to a tribute garden. This is a great way to remember them and carry on their legacy, Kahn said, of the 9/11 victims and fallen service members. Additionally, guests donated items for wellness kits, planted flags in the tribute garden, and sponsored care packages. For Kahn and Drunowski, who have partnered with Home Base since they got started with the statewide Project 351 Youth Service Initiative, it means a lot to support heroes. Community service has become ingrained in everything I do since Project 351, said Kahn, a junior at Palmer High School, who is now in her third year with Project 351. Drunowski, a PHS freshman, has thrived under the mentorship of Kahn. Together, with strong support from their community partners, they continue to assist veterans, service members, and first responders through several projects. I want to take everything I learned from my experiences and pass it on to Olivia, Kahn said. Working as a team and getting to mentor her has been a great experience. Items collected for the wellness kit were donated. The home base leadership team appreciates opportunities to team up with Project 351 ambassadors to expand support for veterans and their families. Home Base is a national nonprofit dedicated to healing the invisible wounds of war for veterans of all eras, service members, military families, and families of the fallen through world-class direct clinical care, wellness, education, and research, all at no cost to them, read a statement released by the organization. Since 2009, Home Base has served more than 60,000 veterans and their family members. Way to go, ladies. Next up, Kevin Flanders writes, Bringing History to Life, Munson. In celebration of the nation's 250th anniversary, local legislators recently presented town leaders with an official reprint of the Declaration of Independence. During an August 24th ceremony held outside Munson High School, state representatives Brian Ash and Angelo Popolo were joined by District Director Amanda Hellyer of Senator Ryan Fatman's office. The legislators presented Munson Town Administrator Jennifer Wolowitz with the framed document. This handmade copy, printed using 18th century techniques, is part of a statewide partnership with Revolution 250 to provide each of the 351 municipalities in Massachusetts with their own copy of the Declaration of Independence, read a statement released by Representative Ash's office. Thank you to Revolution 250 for making this meaningful initiative possible. Wolowitz was thrilled to accept the document on behalf of Munson. This is a truly special moment for our community as we commemorate the 250th anniversary of our nation's independence, Wolowitz told the Journal Register. Having our legislators come to Munson to present this beautifully framed reproduction of the Declaration of Independence is a meaningful way to recognize our history and the principles upon which our country was founded. Town leaders thank the legislators for their attendance at the commemorative ceremony. We are grateful for their taking the time to share this important piece of history with our community, and we look forward to proudly displaying it for generations to come, Wolowitz added. Looking ahead, town leaders will work with the director of facilities to find an appropriate place to display the document at Town Hall. There is also a banner at the bottom of page 1, September 11, 2001. 2001 to 2026, 25 years. New York City, Washington, D.C., Shanksville, Pennsylvania. Honoring the 2,977 lives lost. Never forget. Next up, Kevin Flanders writes, packed schedule at Palmer Public Library for September. Patrons are looking forward to a busy month of programming at Palmer Public Library. On Tuesday, September 15th, a Put Your Retirement Plan to Work program will be held at 6:30 p.m. Retirement can mean different things to different people. Maybe you want to travel, volunteer, start your own business, or go back to school. Join Edward Jones financial advisor Lucille Germain to discuss the importance of saving for retirement, how to save through your employer-sponsored plan, and other tax advantage options for building your retirement. This program is a free financial education workshop and registration is not required. Crafternoons for Adults returns on Wednesday, September 16th from 2 to 3:30 in the afternoon. Join us in our community room for these fun adults-only in-person craft projects, read a statement released by the library. The September craft project will be designing a pencil holder. Space for this program is limited and registration is required. The program is intended for adults only. And an Old Palmer Center Cemetery tour will take place on Saturday, September 19th from 11 a.m. to noon. Take part in Palmer's Mass 250 celebration by joining local historian Robert Como, who will provide a walking tour of the Old Palmer Center Cemetery. Please note that this program does not take place at the library. Participants will meet the tour guide at the Old Palmer Center Cemetery, take the first right off of Waverly Street from Old Warren Road. Please register by visiting the library website. The next article is Munson Savings Bank makes $1,000 donation to Ada's food truck. Reinforcing its commitment to supporting organizations that make a meaningful difference in the communities it serves, Munson Savings Bank donated $1,000 to Ada's food truck through its 2026 Community Giving Initiative. The donation was made possible through votes cast by local community members who selected Ada's food truck as a deserving recipient of support. Munson Savings Bank President and CEO Dan Moriarty and Executive Vice President and Chief Operating Officer Michael Ruette, along with other representatives from Munson Savings Bank, presented the donation to Ada Torres, founder of Ada's Food Truck, and volunteer Bob Ainsworth. Ada's Food Truck is a nonprofit organization dedicated to helping individuals and families facing food insecurity throughout the region through community partnerships and volunteer efforts. The organization provides meals and essential support to those in need while fostering a spirit of compassion and connection. There were no obituaries in the paper today, but there is a celebration of life that will be held for Joan Genholt, that's Genholt, Sunday, September 20th, 2026, at 3 p.m., at the First Church of Munson Congregational, 5 High Street, Munson, Mass. The family invites you to join them in the fellowship hall for a reception immediately following the service. Lombard Funeral Homes is assisting. In sports, final tune-up for Mustangs, soccer. Munson, after participating in South Hadley's play day, Munson High School girls soccer returned home to host Chicopee in a preseason scrimmage September 4th. The Mustangs opened the regular season against Southwick Regional last week. Coming up, the Mustangs were scheduled to face Frontier Regional on Friday, September 11th at 4 p.m. Also in soccer, boys Mustangs look to head back to tournament. Munson. On September 3rd, Hopkins Academy visited Munson High School for preseason action in boys soccer. Munson was scheduled to start the season against Granby, then traveled to SICS on Friday, September 11th. Next week, the Mustangs on a road trip to Orange for a matchup with Maha Regional. Also in soccer, Pathfinder Tech girls soccer gets season going. On September 3rd, Pathfinder's girls soccer had its preseason scrimmage, taking on crosstown rival Palmer High School. The two teams are both gearing up for the regular season. Pathfinder was set to open the season on Thursday, September 10th, taking on Lee at home. The Pioneers are on the road Monday afternoon, September 14th, at Commerce at 4 p.m. And in the news for the Red Sox, for our fans like me, Red Sox took 2 out of 3 games versus Kansas City Royals. On Tuesday coming up, 8:05 p.m., starts a 3-game series versus the Texas Rangers. Go Sox! In the business section, Laura Pompey recently opened the Hearts and Crafts Station by Kevin Flanders. Palmer. Located in the heart of town, the newly opened Hearts and Crafts Station provides a convenient do-it-yourself crafting space for an array of creative needs. On June 1st, owner Laura Pompey was thrilled to open her business at 1339 Main Street. She looks forward to building up her customer base throughout the busy fall crafting season. After I retired from teaching, I was hosting crafting parties for my friends a few times every year. They really enjoyed it and all agreed it would be a great business opportunity, Pompey said. They really liked spending time with friends and meeting new people. We would bring snacks to share and just relax. Everyone found it very therapeutic. As a do-it-yourself crafting location, Hearts and Crafts Station offers paintable ceramics, wood crafts, terracotta, pot creations, holiday decor, and jewelry making, among other options. The business offers open crafting hours throughout the week, enabling customers to come in and pick a craft. Additionally, ladies' nights take place on Thursdays from 5 to 9 p.m. The business also hosts private parties where guests can reserve a 3-hour or 4-hour block for crafting with friends and family. Sounds great. Good luck. And have fun. Next in Palmer, PCC, that's the Palmer Cultural Council, accepting grant applications. The Palmer Cultural Council will accept applications for 2027 Mass Cultural Council grants from September 1st through October 15th. The PCC invites community members, groups, nonprofits, and others to apply for grants to support a range of offerings. These include art shows, concerts, performances, outdoor workshops, lectures, short-term artist residencies in schools, and other community programs focused on the youth, veterans, and senior citizens. Application for 2027 must be submitted only through the MCC website. The deadline for applications is 11:59 p.m. on October 15th. No late applications will be accepted. The FCC will vote on applications in open meetings in the fall of 2026 and notify successful recipients by mid-January 2027. Next in Palmer, Palmer High School Class of 76 planning 50th reunion. The Palmer High School Reunion Committee invites the 1976 graduates of Palmer High School and Pathfinder Regional Vocational Technical High School to a 50th anniversary reunion party on Saturday, October 17th from 5 to 10 p.m. Graduates and guests are invited to eat, drink, and be reunited in the outdoor venue at Vanished Valley Brewing Company, 782 Center Street in Ludlow. The cost is $35 per person. Please RSVP by contacting Sue Warner, Prosperi, at Sue, that's S-U-E-W-P-R-O, at gmail.com. Registration and payment are due no later than September 30th. 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
3: 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In 2018, I was Miss Senior Massachusetts. I'm now retired and volunteering for the arts in East Hampton, Massachusetts. 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
4: Hi, this is Mary Ellen, and I'm reading the Ware River News, Thursday, September 10th, 2026 edition. Unless otherwise specified, all stories have been written by Paula Wimette, the editor. And the first front page story, selectmen discuss proposed right to farm bylaw, and this is by Ryan Drago. Warren, the Board of Selectmen had discussions with several departments regarding final drafts for proposed bylaws. The zoning laws cannot be written to negatively affect an operational farm that's in existence, a quote from Daniel Thibodeau. During the September 3rd meeting, the selectmen heard from representatives of the Board of Health and the Cemetery Commission regarding proposed bylaws, including the use of public ways and spaces in sidewalk and right to farm. Chair of the Board of Health, Daniel Thibodeau, presented research he conducted that involves right to farm communities. The right to farm bylaw is written to protect the rights of farmers from urban or urbanization of the community. Thibodeau said many complaints come about from abutting neighbors of the farms who may not like the noise, odor, or the equipment that comes from farming operations. With the bylaw, purchasers of abutting land near a farm would be notified. The state drafted the right to farm bylaw as a measure of protection for farmers to avoid nuisance lawsuits related to these complaints. If passed, this bylaw would protect farmers currently in operation. The extent of operations for new farms would be limited. The zoning laws cannot be written to negatively affect an operational farm that is in existence, a quote from Thibodeau. The final draft of the bylaw will be recommended by the Board of Selectmen before going to the town meeting for a vote. The final draft would also be reviewed by town council. The board tabled the right to farm bylaw discussion until the Board of Health can present a final draft. Thibodeau said the use of public way and spaces and sidewalk bylaw involves the obstruction of sidewalks. According to Thibodeau, people have left items out on the sidewalk year-round. He said there is a state law where people are not supposed to impede pedestrians from accessing the sidewalks. Another common issue is people parking their vehicles on the sidewalk. The Board of Health is looking to implement additions to the current regulations on sidewalks and public ways. Board of Selectmen Chair Richard Eckharker asked how the proposed bylaw would impact restaurants placing dining tables on the sidewalk. Thibodeau said there are exemptions for restaurants. The Cemetery Commission discussed a proposed bylaw limiting green burial practices in Pine Grave Cemetery and South Warren Cemetery. Cindy Baxter of the Cemetery Commission said there has to be a designated area for green burials, which involves bodies being buried up to 3 feet deep. This type of burial practice would cause health concerns, according to Baxter, if there's runoff in the area. Thibodeau also addressed the rules and regulations of home burials. Marker stones need to go in cemeteries, according to the state law. The Board of Selectmen and the Cemetery Commission reviewed a sentence in the bylaw draft which stated, "The Warren Cemetery Commission fully limits green practices," end of quote. The board and commission members discussed if the bylaw should include the word limit. The Cemetery Commission can set its own requirements, including limiting green burial practices. Board of Selectmen Clerk Raymond Capaco said the commission needs to establish its own rules and regulations about the type of burials that are allowed in the cemeteries. Town Administrator James Ferrara said the commission could set a moratorium on green burials. The proposed bylaw may have to be looked over by town council to make sure the regulations are accurate. The board tabled discussion of this bylaw. Cutter Park redevelopment. Ferrara and Sue Ramsey of the Parks and Recreation Commission held a discussion with the board about the redevelopment efforts at Cutter Park. Ferrara has worked with the commission on a design for the park, which the town received a grant for. One of the main focuses at Cutter Park is providing accessible parking. Ferrara said the park is used quite a bit, and the parcel used for parking is owned by the neighboring condominium association, a private entity. Both Ferrara and the commission had discussions with representatives of the association about a potential agreement to purchase the land. "To make the park right, you need parking," Ferrara said. Ferrara said there needs to be paved parking by Cutter Park. Though the design plans are completed, preliminary planning is still happening, and the project is expected to be constructed in phases. Original painting. The board voted to accept a donation from the West Brookfield Historical Commission of a framed original Jacob Knight painting of the town. Another front page story by Marcelo Guzmayo. Pathfinder Technical welcomes new principal. Palmer, as Pathfinder Regional Vocational Technical High School reopens for the new year, the community welcomed Principal Jay Taylor to the staff. Taylor has a diverse background in education, which has involved working in multiple roles as both a teacher and an administrator. He described himself as feeling honored and excited to be joining Pathfinder Tech. Quoting a quote from Taylor, "Each role taught me something different and helped shape who I am as a school leader." This week, Taylor is coming off of the late week professional development ahead of students arriving at Pathfinder this past Monday. This served as Taylor's opportunity to introduce himself to the staff and discuss all the opportunities the school has to offer and why he loves technical vocational education. Continuing Taylor's quotes, people see relevance in their learning. Schools like Pathfinder Tech have the opportunity to change the trajectory of people's lives. Above all, I have an uncompromising dedication to students. What works best for students is the compass I bring to instructional leadership. My leadership style is being visible, being present, interacting with students, and being available in hallways. My goal is to be the first person that welcomes every kid into the building. It used to be if you didn't fit into this box that the school system expected, then you'd be discarded to a vocational school. Nowadays, it's the place where everyone wants to be. Taylor shared a story from his own background as an illustration of what vocational technical schools like Pathfinder are for. When I was young, I wanted to be a lawyer forever. Everyone knew that. I went to college as a pre-law student and organically had a conversation with a professor who said he used to be a lawyer making millions in New York City, but never had time for his family. He said teaching was the best thing. At the time, I thought maybe law wasn't for me. Sophomore year, coming home for Thanksgiving, I announced I didn't want to be a lawyer anymore and would maybe become a teacher someday. Taylor also proceeded to switch majors to political science as an easy way to transfer credits. He was able to obtain a highly coveted internship for Senator John Kerry and worked in his Western Massachusetts office, where he performed clerical duties ranging from opening letters, responding to emails, writing proclamations, and putting everything through Kerry's auto pen. It was awesome, Taylor said. They actually asked me to stay on even after I graduated. After graduation, Taylor didn't know what to do with his degree until he happened to run into a friend at a social gathering who was a substitute teacher at Taylor's old high school. I absolutely loved it, Taylor said. I was the substitute everyone requested. That summer, Taylor encountered another friend who was in charge of Duggan Middle School in Springfield and invited him to teach English. After teaching at Duggan for a year and passing his Massachusetts tests for educator licensure, Taylor moved to a middle school in Chicopee where he taught social studies to 7th and 8th graders. In Chicopee, Taylor worked as a soccer coach for the high school and applied to teach social studies at Chicopee Comprehensive High School, the local technical school. Taylor said this is when people started recommending that he apply to be an administrator. I left Chicopee to work in Westfield as a supervisor of social studies, where I supported all the social studies teachers in grades 5-12 by doing evaluations, Taylor said. It was good, but I didn't work with kids anymore. I really wanted to be able to work with kids and also be an agent for change. This is when Taylor decided to pursue a position as assistant principal, which he filled at Lawrence School in Holyoke after the COVID-19 pandemic. Taylor then moved to the Bard Middle School in Ludlow when the principal resigned. He described being voluntold by the superintendent to take on the responsibility of supporting the interim principal. I got a lot of pressure to throw my hat in and was offered the position. I loved it at the middle school. It was a great learning experience and took a lot of hard work. Taylor described the early days at Bard as a really dysfunctional and unorganized, but he was able to put systems in place to support learning and restore calmness to the building. Through hard work, the building dramatically changed, Taylor said. Now people go to the building and say it's one of the quietest middle schools. People are smiling when they have never smiled before. Taylor said he was able to work together with the staff at Bard to improve the culture of the school. I really liked that, and the kids were great, Taylor said. But I had an itching to get back into high school, and specifically vocational school. Since I taught at Chicopee Comp, I had always enjoyed working there, and I loved the kids were able to see the relevance in their learning through vocational schools. Besides the increased relevance of technical programs, Taylor also appreciates the strong connections that vocational schools have with their communities. He has said that teaching at the high school level feels more rewarding and impactful for the students. Every single place I've worked has been a meaningful experience. Most gratifying for me personally has been the high school level, Taylor said. Vocational schools like Pathfinder provide opportunities to seriously change the trajectory of someone's life. When you graduate from a school like Pathfinder, you're

0: This broadcast service is provided by Valley iRadio. The material being read is the copyright property of the publications being read. Access to this program is solely for persons who cannot read the original printed version due to a visual impairment or other disability. By continuing to listen, you confirm that you have such a condition.
1: Taylor said, "The best professional development I get is at the dinner table talking with her." The Taylors live in Feeding Hills with their two children, Catherine, age 10, Matt, age 8, and their black Labrador, Shep. Taylor said Matt, who shares his name with his father but goes by his middle name, is an athlete who plays hockey, lacrosse, and soccer. And Catherine, nicknamed the General, seems to have inherited his drive to be a lawyer. I'm deeply affected by family and take any chance I get to spend time with them. They're the anchor in my life, and I love them more than anything," Taylor said. Pathfinder Tech is about to start offering classes in medical assisting at its Cold Spring campus in Belchertown. Taylor mentioned the school is considering expanding its offerings to include things like veterinarian studies and criminal justice. If you'd like to know more about what Pathfinder has to offer, you can visit their website at pathfindertech.org. Recovery Resource Fair will be held September 17th. Where? The Recovery Center of Hope will host its third annual Recovery Resource Fair, Recovery Without Permission, a punk recovery fair on Thursday, September 17th from 2 to 6 p.m. at Recovery on Main, 78 Main Street. 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The Brown Bag Sale. 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The thrift store is open to the public Monday through Friday from 9 a.m. to noon. Lotto calendars. The Friends November Lotto calendars will be on sale now until October 3rd for $10 each. Ladies' Tea Party. Monday, October 5th, there will be a ladies' tea party from 2 to 3:30 p.m. So wear your wide-brimmed hat. There will be door prizes and everyone will go home with a goodie bag. You must sign up to attend the tea party by September 28th by calling Sue LaBarge, 413-544-1574. That Friday, October 16th, there will be a very informative presentation, Joint Health, from Ortho Mass Orthopedic Urgent Care in Wilbraham regarding joint pain and arthritis and what can be done to protect your joints, manage everyday aches, and when to seek orthopedic care. RVMV training. Thursday, November 5th, MassDOT will do a presentation on RMV training and how to make that driving decision. Discussions will be on topic relating to age concerns, Massachusetts license policies, ID cards, license surrender, and local transportation options, and the Holiday Craft Fair. Start your Christmas shopping early on Saturday, November 14th. The Friends are having a holiday craft fair at the Ware Senior Center, 1 Robbins Road, from 9 a.m. to noon. To reserve a table, you must call Sue LaBarge, 413-544-1574. Deadline to register for a table is November 10th. All the above are open to the public. Hardwick. The East Quabbin Land Trust will celebrate the completion and formal opening of two new all-persons accessible trails with two public access ribbon-cutting events in Ware and New Braintree on Wednesday, September 16th. The first event, starting at noon, will mark the formal opening of the Grenville Park Connector Trail between Grenville Park and the Mass Central Rail Trail Church Street segment in Ware. Officials from the town of Ware and representatives from the EQLT will host the event. The second event, starting at 2 p.m., will take place at the end of McAvoy Road in New Braintree, which marks the start of the newest segment of the MCRT. Representatives

0: 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Trinity Episcopal Church offers sewing class on September 15th, where Trinity Episcopal Church, corner of Park and Pleasant Streets, will host a sewing class on Tuesday, September 15th from 6 to 8 p.m. The fee is $5 and materials will be provided. All skill levels are welcome. 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This 21-plus show takes place at 13 Church Street on Saturday, September 26th. Doors open at 6:30 p.m. and the performance begins at 7 p.m. Tickets are available for $20 thanks to the support of the Ware Cultural Council and can be purchased in advance at www.workshop13.org. Comedy fans can expect a night filled with original material, quick wit, and memorable performances. Returning as host is Boston Comedy Festival winner Dan Bulger, that's B-O-U-L-G-E-R. He headlined last year's Ware Comedy Show and left audiences thoroughly impressed with his relaxed delivery, sharp observations, and polished stage presence. His ability to make comedy look effortless is a testament to his skill and experience. Headlining this year's show is Jake Silberman, a national and touring comedian whose sharp wit, unique perspective, and exceptional crowd work has made him a favorite with audiences across the country. Silberman's ability to find humor in everyday life and connect with a crowd ensures a performance that is both intelligent and hilarious. The opening acts are equally impressive. Avery Quinn has headlined venues throughout New England and regularly performs at the Comic Stage at Mohegan Sun. His animated style and commanding presence immediately capture an audience's attention. Joining him is Hillary Price, known for her offbeat sense of humor, originality, and relatable storytelling. Her thoughtful, clever material consistently earns big laughs while giving audiences something to think about. Together, these performers create a lineup loaded with talent, originality, and the creative material that defines great stand-up comedy. About Workshop 13. Workshop 13 is a dynamic center where arts, culture, and community converge, expanding access to the arts and nurturing creativity and self-expression in the rural region. For more information, visit workshop13.org or call 413-277-6072. A front page story by Ryan Drago. Ware Rollaway Lanes hosted a tournament this past weekend, which helps support the charity Candlepins for Cancer. This was the second time the Candlepin Bowling Center has hosted a nine-pin bowling tournament, where over 30 bowlers across Massachusetts participated. A portion of the entry fees went towards Candlepins for Cancer, a charity that raises money for bowling families going through cancer treatments. Hosting the tournament was Candlepin Bowling Network announcers Paul Grant and Greg Goulart, that's G-O-U-I-L-L-A-R-T. During pre-tournament announcements, Grant talked about Candlepins for Cancer wanting to offer bowling tournaments to support both the charity and the bowling centers. Candlepin bowling is a regional game of bowling that can be played throughout four of the six New England states and in the Maritime provinces of Canada. "Don't you love Candlepin bowling?" Grant asked before the tournament officially started. Grant shared some statistics of what Candlepins for Cancer has accomplished since it was founded by Hall of Fame candlepin bowler Alfie Johnson, 2025, was a record year for the charity as it paid out $35,000 to bowling families. So far in 2026, Candlepins for Cancer paid out $23,000, reaching a grand total of $130,000 as of August of this year. The goal is to promote a tournament and help family, Grant said. The bowling center's benefit, the bowlers benefit, and the charity benefits. Nine pin is a fun game commonly played in candlepin bowling. If a bowler gets a nine drop after one roll, it's an automatic strike. If a player has nine pins knocked down after two rolls, it's an automatic spare. Starting this fall, Candlepins for Cancer will be hosting a series of qualifiers for an upcoming bowling show in 2027. This event will feature six local qualifiers throughout New England. The first set of qualifiers will be held at Rollaway Lanes, 140 West Street, on October 10th and 11th. Registration for these qualifiers can be found at candlepinsforcancer.com. Also featured on the website is a link to the documentary No Questions Asked on YouTube. Both shifts of the Rollaway 9-pin tournament can be watched on the YouTube channel Candlepin Bowling Network. Candlepins for Cancer accepts donations through Venmo or by check mailed to Candlepins for Cancer, 467 High Street, Unit 8, Hampton, New Hampshire, 03842. Author presents at Historical Society's meeting. Hardwick. The Hardwick Historical Society will hold its annual meeting at 6:30 p.m. at the Hardwick Townhouse, 32 Common Street, on Thursday, September 17th. The guest speaker will be author Donald Duffy. He will speak about his new book, Native Americans React to British Incursions. This book covers incursions in central Massachusetts, the Connecticut River Valley, Connecticut Highlands, Quabbin, Petersham, and other towns in this area. This program will be followed by the Historical Society's business meeting and election of officers for the coming year. Members and non-members of the Historical Society may attend this event, although only members will be able to vote during the meeting. Refreshments will be served. Barry. Committee announces next hall induction. Tickets for the 11th Quabbin Regional Athletic Hall of Fame induction are now available for the November 7th ceremony to be held at Teresa's Restaurant, 315 Palmer Road, Ware, Mass. A social hour will begin at 5 p.m. with dinner at 6 p.m. followed by the induction ceremony. Seven individuals and a pair of championship teams will be honored. Dating back to the first induction in 2002, this will bring the total number of individual inductees to 72, in addition to 11 teams. The induction class includes Louis Penasino, class 75, Eugene Rich, class of 95, Matthew Burnell, class of 08, Stephanie Halphy, class of 15, Thaddeus J. Gumoa, contributor and athletic director, Coach Cheryl Adams, Coach Deborah Spinelli, the 1979 field hockey team, and the 1998-1999 boys varsity basketball team. Tickets are $50 and may be obtained by calling Hall of Fame Chairman Ted Gumoa at 413-348-0414 or through the mail by contacting Quabbin Regional Athletic Hall of Fame, Post Office Box 874, Barry, Mass. 01005. The last date to purchase tickets will be October 23rd. All checks must be payable to Quabbin Regional School District. Where? A granite bench was recently installed at Grenville Park overlooking the Ware River in memory of the late Michael Domey, Senior of Gilbertville, that's D-O-M-E-Y. This bench recognizes his service and commitment to the community in a number of roles as a veteran, a member of the Knights of Columbus, a coach, and a scouter. And there's a very nice picture of the memorial bench for Michael. The Stone Church Cultural Center announces the 26-27 concert series opening. Hardwick. The Stone Church Cultural Center, 283 Main Street, Gilbertsville, has announced its 2006-2027 concert season, opening on Saturday, September 26th. The series will feature four ticketed programs in addition to four free concerts from the Ware River Jazz Ensemble and the Ware River Concert Band. This is the first season with artistic director Mary McKenzie at the helm. I'm thrilled to be a new member of the Hardwick Arts Community, and part of my mission with the concert series is to share unique classical artists and programs with the community, said artistic director and soprano Mary McKenzie in a press release. This season will feature familiar faces like pianist Diana Fanning from Vermont, performing a dynamic solo piano performance featuring works by Beethoven, Czech composer Leos Janáček, Debussy, and Chopin, and fan favorite organist Peter Krasinski, who will be creating its own unique accompaniment to Buster Keaton's innovative silent comedy, The General, she said. Season subscriptions and individual tickets are now available online from the Stone Church's box office, and I hope you've gained some bit of information and can put it to use during the week or during the month or the whole fall. And thank you for listening to Valley Eye Radio. And please stay tuned. There's more to come.
1: 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The picnic will take place on Saturday, September 19th at the East Longmeadow Senior Center located at 328 North Main Street. We'll have paninis, pizza, and an assortment of other appetizers and desserts. 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
3: Good day. This is Richard Cino with Valley Eye Radio, reading from the September 10th, 2026 edition of the Belchertown Granby Amherst Sentinel. Let's start out with the front page of the Sentinel. International Overdose Awareness Day held a candlelight vigil in Belchertown. A candlelight vigil was held in honor of International Overdose Awareness Day at the Belchertown Town Common on August 31st. The vigil was held to reduce the stigma surrounding substance use and overdose, as well as raise awareness about substance issues within the wider community. This is our eighth year holding the International Overdose Awareness Day Vigil on the Common, said Belchertown Overcoming Adversity Together, or the BOAT, co-chair and Belchertown Public Work and Public Schools Drug-Free Communities Director, Program Director Chris Hoag. The event began as a small community gathering in Melrose, Australia, to remember those who lost their lives to overdose and as a way to support those affected by substance use. Now, over the past 20 years, IOAD transformed into a global movement designed to bring communities together to honor those lost to substance issues and console the grieving families affected. This event is also designed to inform the public about overdose prevention and recovery. The candlelight vigil was inspired by the need to remember and honor the lives of community members lost to overdose, while supporting the families and loved ones who were left behind. Holding the vigil on the town common creates a visible, welcoming space where the entire community can come together and grieve and remember and show support. The vigil began with 45 minutes dedicated to self-guided open reflection. There was a memory table and a wall of light was provided, adorned with photos and names of those lost to overdoses. A creative healing station was also on site with activities such as kindness rock paintings, dragonfly designs, and luminary bag creating available, water, tissues, lavender sachets, and grounding spaces were also available to those who needed them. A legacy and action table offered up space for participants who wished to show how they would carry forward a loved one's legacy, which was accompanied by soft music to facilitate a quiet and reflective atmosphere. The official ceremony had speeches from BOAT co-chair Angela Battelle and comments from State Representative Aaron Saunders, BOAT Secretary and Drug-Free Community Engagement Coordinator Aline Mehta, who shared a poem with attendees, which was followed by a first light candle relay. Participants lit candles during the relay as names were read aloud for the reflective audience. Hoag offered a few words and invited others to speak their piece, which continued until Reverend Michelle Grube led the attendees in a closing prayer to mark the ceremony's end. Though under somber circumstances, the vigil provided an opportunity for Belchertown residents to come together. Residents gathered to offer each other compassion, provide hope for their neighbors, and reinforce the community's commitment to every life and prevent future losses. Every life lost to overdose matters. No individual or family should have to face the impact of substance abuse use alone. I guess it was a fitting vigil. And the town of Granby weighs what its next steps are going to be after the Forge Pond Dam grant denial. The fishers in Granby are regrouping after the state rejected a grant for repairs to the Forge Pond Dam while advancing a slate of infrastructure and civic initiatives intended to strengthen town services and prepare for capital needs. The Granby Select Board used its August 10th meeting to acknowledge a major setback for the dam project while moving ahead on smaller but consequential items from committee work and facilities maintenance to fiscal planning and public safety upgrades. Together, the actions outline the Granby's strategy of pairing incremental improvements with pursuit of large-scale funding for aging infrastructure, such as the Forge Pond Dam. Town Administrator Ron Aponte told the board the state had turned down Granby's latest funding request for work on the Forge Pond Dam. Aponte said the project remains a priority and the town will continue to seek outside support, given the cost of repairs and the difficulty of absorbing them within its operating budget. Board member Mark Bale noted that state legislatures are also attempting to help from Beacon Hill. We had Mindy Dom put an earmark in for $1 million. Whether they'll survive the budget process, we don't know, but she did that. No vote was taken on the dam, but the discussion underscored that officials are counting on a mix of competitive grants and legislative earmarks to address the structure rather than relying solely on local taxpayers. As part of routine facilities upkeep, Aponte reported that the senior center parking lot is slated for seal coating, likely on August 15th through the 16th, or if weather intervenes, it would be pushed off to the 22nd and the 23rd. The lot will be closed during work, affecting staff and any residents who use the building over the weekends. The work is one of several smaller capital and maintenance items proceeding while the town pursues larger infrastructure dollars. Aponte said the town is close to finalizing a website maintenance contract with local consultant Ginny Ajambowitz, with plans to bring in vendor Munibid once the agreement is signed to begin upgrades and ongoing support. Now, on the West Site building project, he noted that the town has asked IT vendor Entree to revise its proposal after finding that labor costs were out of scale with hardware pricing. At the same time, a previous assumption that security firm Ratcliffe was on a state bid list proved incorrect. The competing term Oakers has now been identified as both eligible and a lower cost for campaign entry controls and cable pulls. Those adjustments are intended to keep the project on track without overcommitting limited capital dollars. The Granby Board of Assessors is moving to advertise for a director of assessments. That's a position officials say is needed to strengthen the town's ability to manage the tax base and stay ahead of neighboring communities on growth and compliance. Aponte explained that if a qualified candidate is hired during the current fiscal year, Granby would likely rely on municipal fund transfers beginning May 1st to cover any shortfall in the assessments budget, using private variances and other accounts. Longer term, he said, the hire would be evaluated during the fiscal year 28 budget cycle. The board also formalized the Senior Tax Work-Off Program, committee, building on a program previously adopted at a town meeting, that will allow eligible seniors and veterans to earn relief on their property tax bills. The committee will include the Council on Aging Director, a member of the Board of Assessors, Veterans Services Officer, the town admin, and an at-large resident 60 years or older, with the at-large seat to be advertised and filled later. Aponte emphasized that the tax program is targeted at older residents struggling to stay in their homes despite rising taxes. Someone might be house rich and poor cash, so obviously once you're retired, the cash flow starts to generally dry up a little bit. Taxes do not dry up. The town has already received two applicants from potential participants who will now focus on recruiting the at-large committee members and encourage departments to identify the appropriate work opportunities, primarily office and clerical tasks. In other infrastructure-related news, Fire Chief Evan Bryant reported that Granby has earned a $60,000 state earmark that'll be for radios, offset a capital article previously passed at a town meeting. We did get an earmark that covers the radios. That was for $60,000. Aponte noted that this creates a positive variance in the corresponding capital account. Separately, the building inspector met with the insurance services office analyst to review local codes and practices that affect fire and building ratings of nationwide and townwide. Aponte said the session appears to go well, with results expected in a few weeks. Aponte told the board that resident Eleanor White has expressed interest in a bocce court at Dufresne's Park, and that he expects a formal request for discussion. He added that such a project could potentially be combined with previously discussed pickleball courts under a future grant for the park, which typically requires a town to front the full cost at a town meeting and then receive partial reimbursement. Last year's program reimbursed about two-thirds of eligible expenses. Officials cautioned that the timing and cash flow would have to be carefully managed, particularly while the town continues to chase funding for larger-scale needs, such as the Forge Pond Dam. That kind of wraps up the politics in the town of Granby for this week. Some September happenings at the Granby Free Public Library. Just remember, the book sale is ongoing till September 30th. Stop into the Granby Library during regular open hours to browse their expansive book sale all month long. Tabletop Games Club will meet Saturday, September 19th at 10:30 a.m. The Granby Library Tabletop Game Club invites players of all ages, 8 years and up, to gather and enjoy a variety of board, card, dice, table, and other in-person tabletop games in a welcoming social environment. Knitting group at the library every Wednesday afternoon at 2. Bring in your latest project and join us for conversation and pick up some new tips and maybe show us a few tricks. Friends of the Granby Library meeting is going to be held Thursday, September 17th at 4:30 p.m. Did you know that the Friends sponsors all these events? Join them for a meeting and see what's new. And don't forget, you can celebrate Constitution Week, September 15th through the 19th. Stop into the Granby Library and browse our Constitution Week displays for adults and kids. Well, that wraps up Granby Public Library news for the month of September. Over in Belchertown, just a reminder, the Lake Wallace Fall Fest is going to return October 3rd. The Belchertown Rec Department is partnering with the Friends of Lake Wallace for the Lake Wallace Fall Fest. This fundraiser is going to be held on Saturday, October 3rd from 9 to 2 p.m. at Lake Wallace. That's located behind the Belchertown Recreation Department. Following the successful last year's inaugural event, they are bringing the community together again for a fundraising showcase, some accessible recreation, nature, community, and fun. It's not just a race. The Fall Fest is a celebration with live food, local vendors, food, family activities, community organizations, and plenty of opportunities to enjoy Lake Wallace, all while helping raise funds to support its continued improvement and accessibility. Here are some of the events. 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Choose your way to enjoy the Lake Wallace trails. There's a 5K at 10 a.m. The price of that is $35. The 1K at 11 a.m. That's $30. Rock and Stroll, quarter past 11, $20. Just a t-shirt and donation, $25. A 5K and 1K registration includes an event t-shirt, a raffle ticket, and a $15 donation to the Lake Wallace gift account. The Roland Stroll is a $20 donation to the Lake Wallace gift account and doesn't require advance registration. If you want to register ahead of time, go to runreg.com, LWFS. I guess that's a Lake Wallace Fund Fall Fest. T-shirts included, 5K and 1K registration. That closes September 17th, so get on it. Your support makes a difference. The Lake Wallace Sensory Trail is a special community resource made possible through grant funding, community support, and dedication of volunteers. Last year, they raised $6,500 through donations and at these events. This year, there's a goal of $10,000 to continue improving Lake Wallace and expand opportunities for accessible recreation. Sounds like a nice way to spend an October morning. And again, that's October 3rd from 9 to 2 p.m. at the Lake Wallace, which is located behind the Belchertown Rec Department. And next door in the neighboring town of Wilbraham, the Wilbraham's Women's Club will be holding its annual Fall into Fun card and game party and luncheon on Thursday, September 24th at the St. Cecilia Parish Center on Main Street in Wilbraham. Check-in time's 11:30. Lunch will be served at noon. Donation is $10, and there'll be a raffle for cash prizes. Come with friends and play any game of your choice. You can bring in dominoes, mahjong, bridge, canasta, pitch, etc. Proceeds help to fund the Women's Club scholarships and contributions for area charitable organizations. You're interested in traveling next door to your neighboring town? Call Sue Agnew at 413-596-9480. And we mentioned a tax write-off program in the town of Granby. Let's talk about how it's going to work in the town of Belchertown. The Belchertown Senior Center is looking for qualified individuals to participate in their Senior and Veterans Tax Work-Off Program. The program connects willing workers with community endeavors in exchange for paid positions and a reduction in your property tax. This is a fairly new program in Belchertown, Senior Center Executive Director Jessica Langlois said. This upcoming year will be our third year doing it. We've gotten some new departments who are going to have opportunities for volunteering and working. The current program has 10 slots available, 5 dedicated for older adults ages 65 or older, and 5 for veterans of any age. The application process started back on September 1st. It continues to the month of October. The program aims to reduce a worker's property tax by $1,000 in exchange for about 66 hours of work. That work would be performed between January and November of 2027. The Select Board really wanted an opportunity to help those with financial need and give them some relief. A lot of surrounding towns already offer this type of program, so it was something that I know we've always wanted to get off the ground and get running. There are many factors considered for eligible workers, which include age, a maximum gross income of $50,000 or less for a single person, or $82,000 for a married couple, and a bank balance assessment disclosed on the application. It's calculated by the state's minimum wage, which is $15 an hour, Langlois said. When asked how work compensation is calculated, we take the $15 an hour, we divide it by $1,000. You can earn, which gives us about 66 hours. The sum doesn't include state and federal deductions, which includes federal taxes, Medicare, and omnibus budget reconciliation. That's the OBRA consideration. Upon program completion, Langlois stated, about $800 would be deducted from the worker's property tax for the year to the assessor's office. As long as we have a slot open, you're welcome to come in and apply every year, Langlois said. When asked if the program would take on returning applicant, she stated there was no mandatory term limits for the program, so as long as there was a need for the work and there were slots available. Langlois also confirmed people applying for handyman positions shouldn't shy away if they don't have the required tools for the job, as equipment would be provided by the department. However, should the person already have the tools, they're more than welcome to bring their own. The fire department is back on the list. The senior center is on the list this year, and the school department is also there. Langlois also added the town's communications committee was also looking for help. to help the communications manager. Those interested in applying for open roles may contact the Belchertown Senior Center for more details. It's a great way to have financial relief for an older adult or veteran. You get the tax relief and the financial relief, and the town gets help with things that need to be done. That's according to Langlois. Might be a good program if you have the time and you're qualified. Obituaries. Jolene Sandra Rice, age 75, passed away on Thursday, August 27, 2026. She was born on December 2, 1950, in Elgin, Illinois. Jolene lives a life marked by kindness, warmth, and devotion to the people and interests she held dear. Jolene was a loving, friendly, and kind woman whose gentle spirit touched the lives of many and whose memory will be cherished for those who knew her. Jolene was a devoted wife, mother, grandmother, sister, and friend. Jolene is survived by her sons, Jeffrey, and wife Christina Stevens Jr., and James Stevens. She also leaves behind her beloved grandchildren, nieces, and nephews. She is also survived by her sister, Lynn Buteau, her sister-in-law, Karen Schultz, and many nieces and nephews who will remember her with love and gratitude. Jolene had many interests that reflected her curiosity, creativity, and appreciation for life's simple pleasures. Those who knew Jolene will remember her for the loving way she treated others, her friendly nature, and the kindness she extended so freely. In keeping with the wishes, cremation has taken place. Jolene Sandra Rice will be remembered with respect, and her memory will live on with her family. Condolences for the family may be left at Jolene's guest book at the Throop Funeral Home, located in Coopersville. The website is throopfh.com to remember Jolene. Well, that concludes this week's obituaries and death notices. And local high school sports are going to get going again pretty soon. While there are no games yet, we have a few things to report. Last Monday afternoon, Belchertown High School boys soccer had its first scrimmage for the season against the town of Agawam. The two teams have been matching up for the past few years during the preseason, since they don't meet in the regular season and cannot meet in the regular season due to being in different divisions. Belchertown was scheduled to open up the regular season on Tuesday, September 8th against Longmeadow, followed by a matchup at East Longmeadow on September 11th. Their home opener is going to be on Monday, September 14th at 4 p.m. against Pope Francis. Hopefully we'll have some of those scores for you next week as the games begin. The state semifinalists Lady Rams get ready for a new season. Granby High School girls soccer started out its season with a scrimmage again against Agawam last Wednesday afternoon, a short distance away less than a year ago. Granby engaged in a phenomenal matchup in the state semifinals with Munson at Clark Field in West Springfield last year. They lost the matchup, but is looking forward to making it back into the tournament again. The Lady Rams opened the season earlier this week at home against Hampshire Regional. The Rams traveled to Southwick on September 11th at 4 p.m., and they're back on Monday in Granby, September 14th against Pittsfield at 4 p.m. And keeping on with that theme, Pathfinder girls soccer gets going. Last Thursday afternoon, Pathfinder girls soccer had its preseason scrimmage taking on crosstown rival Palmer High School. The two teams in Palmer are both gearing up for the regular season. Pathfinder was set to open the season on Thursday, September 10th. They were taking on Lee at home. The Pioneers are on the road Monday afternoon, September 14th at Commerce at 4 p.m. Well, we'll have more high school sports news next week as the seasons open and we get the scores. You looking for some activities? The Quabbin Visitor Center lists some upcoming programs if you want to get out and about. The Les and Terry Campbell Quabbin Visitor Center at 100 Windsor Dam Road announced the schedule for upcoming programs. All ages are welcome, but registration is required. Outdoor programs are limited to 25 people. Remember to dress appropriately, bring water and snacks, wear appropriate footwear, and protect yourself against ticks. 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Exploring the West Side Explore the west side of the Quabbin Reservoir. That's going to be Saturday, September 19th from 11 to 1:30 p.m. Join the DCR staff for a 3.5-mile hike out back of the Quabbin's west side of the watershed. Walking to the water is about 1.75 miles, and it drops 600 feet. Participants will then backtrack and head uphill, so you have to be in shape. Exploring Dana Common Road. Explore the road to Dana Common on Sunday, September 26th from 11 a.m. to 2 p.m. at Gate 40. That's on Route 32A. You can look at the old foundation, stone walls, and shade trees of Dana Common, transport you to the past of Quabbin's unique history. This is a 3.6-mile moderate round-trip hike. The Weir River Bridge Series Real Trail South will be held Tuesday, September 29th, it's a weekday, from 11 to 1 p.m., with parking at the Weir River Trail Rail at 300 Granger Road. It's a 1.8-mile easy hike. And Weir River Bridge Series, the Weir River Bridge Series, the Real Trail North, will be held on Sunday, October 26th, from 11 to 1 p.m. Parking's at the Kayak Canoe Launch on Worcester Road, Route 122 in Beer. Tour the Rutland Prison Camp, Thursday, November 5th, 11 a.m. to 12:30 p.m. Group hike near Muddy Pond. Explore the Weir River watershed for a group hike near Muddy Pond on Saturday, November 7th, from 11 to 1 p.m. This is a 4.1-mile hike. On October 10th, explore Quabbin Park via the combination Shoreline Enfield Lookout Webster Road Loop on Saturday, October 10th, from 11 to 1 p.m., 3.6 miles. Explore the road in Millington. That's a 3-mile round-trip hike. Introduce you to some of the residents of the lost village of Millington as you learn what daily life was like in the years leading up to the Quabbin Reservoir project. That's Saturday, October 11th, from 11 a.m. to 2 p.m. Meet at the Granby Gate 29 on Elm Street and Route 202 in New Salem. I guess if you want to go online and look for the Quabbin events, might be quite helpful as you can get a little more details. And some community news. The town of Belchertown has been awarded a $1 million grant through Eco One Stop, a new program from the Mass Executive Office of Energy. The grant will help transform the former Tadgill School into a community resilience hub. It comes through the Municipal Vulnerability Preparedness Action Grant, one of 7 programs the state has to secure some funding. Securing the funding is the first round on ECHO. One Stop shows how much stronger our application project is. The project will turn the long vacant Tadgill School into a flexible space for the community. It could someday include meeting rooms and social services offices, space for local businesses, and a place for residents that can turn to in emergencies. The Tadgill School has been empty for far too long, and residents have made it clear that a true community gathering space is long overdue, said Steve Williams, the town manager. This grant lets us take a meaningful first step towards turning that building into something the whole community can be proud of. The town will keep pursuing additional state federal funding as the project moves forward. The Belchertown Cultural Council is now accepting grant applications. The Belchertown Cultural Council is now accepting applications for fiscal year 2027 grants supporting local arts, humanities, and science programs. The Belchertown Community Council is part of the Local Cultural Council program, the largest grassroots cultural funding network in the country. The fiscal year grant application opened up back on September 1st, but it is closing October 15th, so get those grant applications in. If you're interested, you can visit their website, belchertown.org/BCC, to learn more about the grant process and find contact information. And the town of Belchertown is currently seeking to fill one full voting member vacancy and one associate member vacancy on the Conservation Commission. The Belchertown Commission is a volunteer board that reviews projects that fall under the jurisdictions of wetlands protection and local bylaws and stormwater management. If interested, please send a letter of interest to the Belchertown Conservation Department at conservation@belchertown.org. If you have any questions, give that office a call at 323 0405. The Granby Cultural Council is seeking unique events to fund this year within town limits. Those interested to lend their talents to the town should know grant applications are being accepted between now and October 15th. Applicants can come from anywhere in the world as long as they have their event in the town of Granby. Those interested in applying should note the grant application cutoff date is October 15th. Additional help can be found at the Granby Cultural Council's Facebook page, or you can reach out to GrambyCulturalCouncil@gmail.com. We want to encourage people if they know how to teach something to children or to adults. We're always looking for these type of educational events. So far, they've had things like Talking Hands Theater, the Springfield Symphony Musical Petting Zoo, etc. as examples at the public library. Upcoming events are the Jazz Bones Christmas Holiday Concert in December and a proposed Paint and Sip taking place in the Wine House on November 15th. And Pathfinder School welcomes a new principal. As Pathfinder Regional Vocational High School reopens for the new year, the community welcomed Principal Jay Taylor to the staff. Jay Taylor has a diverse background in education, which has involved working in multiple roles, both as teacher and administrator. He described himself as feeling honored and excited to be joining Pathfinder Tech. "Each role taught me something different and helped shape who I am as a school leader." This week, Taylor is coming off of the late week professional development ahead of students arriving at Pathfinder last Monday. This served as Taylor's opportunity to introduce himself to the staff and discuss all the opportunities the school has to offer and why he loves technical vocational education. "People see relevance in their learning," Taylor said. "Schools like Pathfinder Tech have opportunity to change the trajectory of people's lives. Above all, I have an uncompromising dedication to students. What works best for students is the compass I bring to instructional leadership," Taylor said. "My leadership style is being visible, being present, interacting with students, and being available in hallways. My goal is to be the first person that welcomes every kid into the building." Well, congratulations to Principal Jay Taylor, and he hopes he has a successful tenure as principal at Pathfinder. Well, this has been Rich Orsino with Valley Eye Radio, reading from the September 10th edition of the Belchertown Granby Amherst Sentinel. Thank you for the privilege of your time, and I hope you have a great week.
4: Hi, my name is Kathy. Today's program is brought to you by Schatz, Schwartz, and Fenton PC, located at 1441 Main Street, Springfield, with offices also in Northampton and Albany, New York. And I'll be reading their elder law newsletter for August 2026. How the Federal Fair Housing Act protects older adults. Most people know the Federal Fair Housing Act as the law that bans housing discrimination based on race or national origin. Fewer people realize how often it is relevant for older adults. Though the Fair Housing Act, known as FHA, does not list age itself as a protected category, many older renters end up covered under the law's disability provisions. Disability-related discrimination was the most common basis cited in housing discrimination complaints in 2024, accounting for more than half of all complaints, according to the National Fair Housing Alliance. Who and what the FHA covers? Passed in 1968, the FHA makes it illegal for housing providers to discriminate in the rental, sale, or financing of housing based on 7 protected characteristics: race, color, national origin, religion, sex, familial status, and disability. Many states add further protections such as source of income, sexual orientation, or gender identity as protected categories, so it's worth checking state law as well. Disability is the category usually most applicable to older adults. Age-related conditions like reduced mobility, vision or hearing loss, chronic illness, or cognitive decline can qualify as a disability under the FHA's broad definition, which covers any impairment that substantially limits a major life activity, such as walking, seeing, hearing, or caring for oneself. Roughly 40% of people 65 and older have a disability affecting areas such as mobility, hearing, vision, cognition, self-care, or independent living. The prevalence is higher among people age 75 and older, reaching about 46% in 2022. Importantly, a renter doesn't always have to prove an actual limitation. The law also protects people who are simply regarded as having a disability. If a landlord treats an older applicant differently because of a stereotype about aging, assuming, for example, that someone needs a caretaker, that can itself be disability discrimination, whether or not the assumption is accurate. What types of housing does the FHA cover? The FHA applies broadly to dwellings, which includes apartments, single-family homes, mobile home parks, condos, and co-ops, and residential facilities like nursing homes and assisted living communities. There are a few narrow exemptions, including one that allows qualifying 55 and older communities to exclude families with children without violating the law's separate ban on familial status discrimination. Who can be held responsible? Landlords, property owners, management companies, and their agents can all be liable for violations, either for their own actions or for the discriminatory conduct of employees and contractors working on their behalf. Common fair housing issues affecting older renters' disparate treatment. This is intentional discrimination, such as refusing to rent to someone because of a disability, charging higher rent or a larger deposit, or restricting access to shared spaces like a pool or clubhouse based on assumptions about a person's abilities. Denial of reasonable accommodations. A reasonable accommodation is a change to a rule or policy that gives a person with a disability equal opportunity to use and enjoy their home, and refusing a legitimate request is its own form of discrimination. Common examples of reasonable accommodations include assigning a closer parking space, allowing a move to a ground floor unit, waiving a no pet policy for a service or emotional support animal, permitting a live-in aide, adjusting a rent due date to align with when disability benefits arrive, or granting extra time to move out during an eviction case. Landlords are responsible for the costs of reasonable accommodations. Denial of reasonable modifications. Modifications are physical, structural changes such as a wheelchair ramp, grab bars, or lowered cabinets that a person with a disability needs to fully use their home or common areas. Unlike accommodations, the tenant usually pays for modifications, except in federally subsidized housing, where the landlord generally covers the cost. Barriers related to criminal records. Blanket bans or overly broad denials based on criminal history can violate the FHA if they disproportionately screen out members of a protected class, such as people of color or people with disabilities. In one study of older adults experiencing homelessness in California, 33% said their criminal records were creating barriers to permanent housing. Discrimination against LGBTQ plus older adults. Discrimination based on sexual orientation or gender identity is treated as a form of sex discrimination under the FHA. Fair housing testing by the Equal Rights Center found that 48% of LGBTQ plus testers seeking senior housing experienced some form of discrimination, including being shown fewer available units, facing a more burdensome application process, or being quoted higher fees. How the FHA is enforced. Many fair housing problems are resolved informally, simply by raising the issue with a landlord. When that doesn't work, renters have two main options: filing an administrative complaint with the U.S. Department of Housing and Urban Development, known as HUD, or filing a lawsuit. Most people use the administrative process because it's simpler and doesn't require a lawyer to file. The deadline to file an administrative complaint is 1 year from the last act of discrimination. The deadline for a lawsuit is 2 years. Most administrative complaints are resolved through a settlement called a conciliation agreement, which can include equitable relief, such as offering a wrongly denied unit or accommodation, monetary damages for out-of-pocket costs and emotional distress, systemic changes like staff training or new screening policies, and attorney's fees. Although HUD oversees enforcement nationally, HUD itself directly handles only about 5% of complaints. The bulk of the work is done by two types of local partners. Status and local civil rights agencies, known as FHAPs, that process complaints on HUD's behalf, and nonprofit fair housing organizations and legal aid groups, known as FHIPs, that handle over 70% of all fair housing cases nationwide. FHIPs can advise renters, represent them, and even investigate discrimination directly through testing, by sending trained testers posing as prospective renters to see how our property treats people differently. Where to get help? If you or someone you know is dealing with a possible fair housing problem, keep records of everything, including notices, emails, texts, and notes from phone or in-person conversations, and reach out to a local FHIP organization, such as a nonprofit fair housing group or legal aid agency. This is often the best first call, since they can advise of the case and may provide free representation. A state or local civil rights agency, FHAP, since these agencies process most administrative complaints on HUD's behalf. A local legal aid program, which can be especially useful if the issue involves an eviction. A disability rights organization, which can often be helpful for cases centered on disability discrimination. HUD's webpage for reporting housing discrimination, though HUD typically refers cases to a local FHAP agency for handling. The next article, what to do if you lose your Medicare Advantage plan. Imagine opening your mailbox and finding a letter that says your Medicare Advantage plan won't be available next year. No negotiation, no appeal, just a notice that says your insurer is leaving and you need to figure something out before January 1st. That's what recently happened to tens of thousands of older adults in Vermont, and it's becoming an increasingly common reality across the country. Nearly the entire Medicare Advantage market in Vermont collapsed heading into 2026. According to a recent study, about 92% of Vermont's Medicare Advantage enrollees were forced to disenroll after insurers exited their areas. By February 2026, only about 21,000 Vermonters, roughly 12% of the state's eligible adults, remain enrolled in a Medicare Advantage plan. Vermont's situation is an extreme version of a trend playing out nationally. Estimates suggest that roughly 10%, about 2.9 million, Medicare Advantage enrollees in standard HMO and PPO plans faced forced disenrollment for 2026. For context, from 2018 through 2024, the average annual rate was just 1%. Why is this happening? Medicare Advantage, often called MA, is the private insurance alternative to traditional government Medicare. Insurers receive payments from the federal government to provide your Part A and Part B benefits. For years, many MA plans attracted seniors with enticing extras like dental, vision, and hearing benefits, often at low or zero monthly premiums. But those attractive benefits came with a financial reality that is now catching up with the industry. Rising medical costs have squeezed insurer profit margins significantly. At the same time, the federal government has tightened oversight of how insurers calculate patient health risk scores, which is a key factor in determining how much the government pays the plans. As a result, insurance companies are cutting benefits, shrinking service areas, and in some cases, pulling out of markets entirely. United Healthcare, the largest MA provider in the country, is on track to lose between 1.3 and 1.4 million Medicare Advantage members in 2026. The drastic drop in MA enrollment in Vermont was partly driven by state-specific factors. The state's healthcare landscape is dominated by a single large healthcare system, making it hard for insurers to negotiate favorable rates. Vermont is also one of the most rural states in the country. Research shows that rural beneficiaries are disproportionately affected by plan terminations. While rural residents make up 14% of typical Medicare Advantage enrollees, they represent nearly 23% of those whose plans were terminated in 2025. Idaho, Wyoming, and South Dakota also each saw disenrollment rates of at least 40% in 2026. Vermont may be more canary than outlier. When plans exit a market, their less healthy and more costly enrollees get pushed into whatever plans remain, thus potentially making those remaining plans less profitable, triggering further exits in a process that could continue to spread. What this means for people with MA plans. Medicare Advantage now covers more than half of all Medicare-eligible Americans, over 34 million people. The program's rapid growth over the past decade was fueled by aggressive marketing, generous extra benefits, and zero premium plans that made traditional Medicare look comparatively Spartan. But the current pullbacks mean many of those extras are disappearing. Across the country, MA plans are reducing dental and vision benefits, raising copays, and narrowing their networks of doctors and hospitals. Some major hospital systems have also cut ties with Medicare Advantage insurers in 2026, citing frustrations with prior authorization denials and slow reimbursements.

0: This broadcast service is provided by Valley iRadio. The material being read is the copyright property of the publications being read. Access to this program is solely for persons who cannot read the original printed version due to a visual impairment or other disability. By continuing to listen, you confirm that you have such a condition.
1: 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Hold on to termination letters, enrollment confirmations, and notes on any communications with your insurer or Medicare. If billing errors or coverage disputes surface during a transition, documentation is essential. The bigger picture. What's unfolding in Medicare Advantage plans is a collision between decades of rapid expansion and the financial realities of covering an aging, higher-need population against a backdrop of government payment adjustments and tightening regulatory oversight. For now, the program remains, many parts of the country, robust, but Vermont shows what can happen when the economics stop working for insurers in a given region. Seniors in rural areas, in markets dominated by a single health system, or in states already seeing significant plan exits, should pay especially close attention to their coverage as each annual enrollment period approaches. The annual open enrollment window is when most Medicare beneficiaries can make changes for the following year. Use this window to compare different plans in your area and switch if that makes sense. Even if your plan isn't ending this year, it's worth reviewing your coverage each fall. Benefits, networks, and premiums can change, and what worked this year may not be the best option for next year. And that's it for today. Thank you for listening to Valley Eye Radio.
2: Hi there. This is Dondi with Valley Eye Radio. I'll be continuing some articles from the summer 2026 issue number 31 of the Glen Meadow Hummingbird, a publication created by residents, friends, family members, and Glen Meadow staff. This next article is entitled Some World War II Memories by Stu Creelman, resident. In 1941, we moved from New Jersey to St. Louis. My father had been recruited to work for Monsanto Chemical Company there. We surmised that the reason we moved away after being there only 1 year was because of his being asked to work with a secret project in Los Alamos, New Mexico. He was a pacifist and wouldn't have anything

0: do with that project. We loved our new town, a suburb of Chicago, and the recently built modern school where I was in second, third, and fourth grade. We were encouraged to take all the steps we could to support the war effort, like switching from butter to margarine, saving tin foil, wrapping it into a ball, giving up sweets, having a victory garden to grow our own vegetables. We bought savings and war bonds. We saved metal newspapers and had limited access to meat. There was limited candy at the corner candy store. The kids were on the alert when a supply came in. One item that was very special was the Save the Tin Cans effort. We peeled the paper from the can, flattened the cans, and placed them in collection centers. It was fun to watch when the dump trucks picked up the cans, took them to the railroad overpass, and dumped them through an opening to go crashing into a waiting open railroad car below. We moved in 1945, just as the war was ending. We learned from our new neighbors in Cleveland that life had been different there. Apparently, that location was within range where enemy aircraft could attack. So, lights were off at night, auto headlights were shielded on the upper half, there were air raids to practice what to do in case of attack. In school, we learned to get under our desks. The general state of mind was to do what we could to support our troops and be prepared in case of an enemy attack. By the way, I wrote in an earlier edition of The Hummingbird that my father's brother, Brent, was a PT boat skipper. Their boat hit a mine off the coast of Italy, and he was killed. Our next story is entitled Childhood Story by Sylvia Moss, a resident. It was September 1939 when my parents met my mother's brother and wife in Weymouth, a beach town on the south coast of England. They were sitting in deck chairs dressed in clothes, more suitable for church, but looking very happy. I was happy too, playing in the sand with a cousin, who also in dresses. A balmy autumn day, and a speaker had drawn a crowd together to hear about the negotiations with Germany. The news was good. A war with Germany was going to be avoided. They all returned home, much relieved, to resume their lives in peace. 4 weeks later, Winston Churchill announced on the radio, "We are at war with Germany." The negotiations had fallen through. Life got very hectic then as the British prepared for war. Uncle Eddie, Aunt Elsie, Cousin Margaret, Mary, and Sylvia dressed for church, but at a beach. The war broke out about a month later. Air raid shelters, gas masks, and black fabric for covering all the windows was issued. Black fabric was recycled to make blackbird dance costumes after the war. The iron gate on our house was requisitioned to go toward making tanks and ammunition, along with any other scrap metal we could find, including tinfoil scraps from cigarette packs. Families with extra bedrooms were requested to house soldiers and airmen who were stationed at the nearby airfield or training areas. Two young airmen were assigned to live with us. Later, an RAF engineer and his wife and child were placed with us, making a lot of extra work for my mother's cooking, cleaning, and mending, and making rationed items go a long way. An area under the stairs was prepared for our protection when the bombs came until the air raid shelter could be completed under the apple tree. It involved digging a large trench 3 feet deep where we could sit and store blankets, food, and books. The roof was made out of corrugated metal and covered with moss and grass. On one of our sprints to the shelter, my aunt was carrying me and she jumped over the garden, catching a rose bush in her dressing gown. She laid me on the lawn and lay on top of me as the bombers had come directly overhead faster than anticipated. We spent many hours in the shelter, reading silently or whispering to each other, as if the enemy in their planes overhead could hear us if we talked or made a noise, which would reveal our hiding place. The droning of the engines continued until we heard the sizzling of a falling bomb before it hit, which whichever unlikely village or area was beneath its deadly descent. As the hours ticked by, we waited for the wonderful sound of the all-clear siren. We had survived another German attack to destroy our beautiful city. My father was an air raid warden, so he would be the first one to venture out and check for fires that developed after the bombing. An incendiary bomb did drop through the roof of our next-door neighbor's house and landed on the bed. My father scooped up the bomb, wrapped in the quilt, and put it in the bath. However, he did not realize there was a wedding dress on the bed. The dress was retrieved, dried, and mended before the wedding. Talking of weddings, my aunt met a man in the RAF, and they got married at the local church before he got deployed to the war. Mother rustled up a little reception in her usual inimitable style, served in the garden. I was to be the bridesmaid, so Mother also managed to make a bridesmaid dress and coat for me to wear for the wedding, using fabric from garments of her own. Several bombs landed in Bristol, doing a lot of damage, but avoided the oldest church in the center of the city, St. Mary Redcliffe, which still stands today. The war continued for several years. Food was rationed, and many things were scarce, but we managed. Parents with children were issued dried egg, orange juice, and cod liver oil at reduced prices. Father continued to cultivate vegetables in the garden. My sister was born in an air raid, and Mother needed rest, so she sent me down the street to queue up for groceries. I was 4 years old and about to become a big sister. It was time to learn responsibility. Mother taught me to read and count, and kindergarten started right on time, even though the war was still in full force. In 1945, the war was over, in part thanks to the Americans joining the Allied forces. America supplied men and arms and helped to overcome the enemy. There was a lot of celebrating, but also a lot of sadness for the men who came home terribly wounded, and for those families whose loved ones did not come home. My mother had four brothers in the war. The youngest, Bill, was with the expeditionary force in France and was captured at St. Valery, then marched across Europe to become a prisoner of war for the duration of the conflict. Uncle Alf joined the RAF and was mostly stationed in Egypt and Canada, from where, to our delight, he was able to send us sweets and chocolates. Uncle Tom was in the Italian campaign. I don't recall where Uncle Eddie was stationed during the war, but fortunately for our family, they all came home. Uncle Bill, captured in St. Valery and held as POW until the end of the war. He was marched through Europe in the snow. He marched with an accordion, which kept them going. Uncle Alf, he was in the Battle of Dunkirk. He later lived in Cairn Common by Stonehenge, where Sylvia visited as a child. His wife was Auntie Bessie, who needed Mary's assistance later in life. They had one son, cousin John Pitts. When a house went on the market, Arthur said, "How soon can we get married? I've seen a house for sale on Jubilee Road." At the end of Jubilee Road, there was a swimming pool. With Arthur being an athlete, he loved access to the pool. All of his daughters became avid swimmers. Cynthia and Pauline were on the county teams. On Sunday mornings, there was a fun battle between Arthur wanting to take the girls to the pool, while Mary wanted to take the girls to church. This next article is by Kinga Gubero, Glen Meadow staff. Leonardo's First Communion. There's a photo that captures a very special milestone in our family's life, Leonardo's First Communion. After months of preparing and learning, he finally received his first Holy Communion. He was so proud of himself, and rightfully so. Watching him walk into church that morning, dressed in his suit with a huge smile on his face, was a moment we'll never forget. Ariana was just as excited as her big brother. She felt extra special in her beautiful blue dress and her very first pair of heels. She couldn't wait to get dressed up and be part of the celebration. Seeing her excitement and pride for her brother made the day even more meaningful. After Mass, we celebrated with our family, and it was everything we hoped it would be. The kids loved being surrounded by grandparents, aunts, uncles, cousins, and friends. We are fortunate to have a big family, and with that comes lots of cousins. Leonardo and Ariana have always cherished the special bond they share with them, and family gatherings are some of their favorite memories. They spent the day laughing, playing, taking pictures, and enjoying every moment together. Looking at photos of the day, I don't just see two dressed-up kids. I see a proud big brother and a loving little sister, and a day filled with faith, family, and love. It was one of those rare occasions when everyone we care about came together to celebrate something meaningful. The smiles, hugs, laughter, and time spent with family are memories we will cherish forever. One photo reminds me not only of Leonardo's faith journey, but also of how blessed we are to be surrounded by such a loving and supportive family. It was a day filled with joy, gratitude, and togetherness. One we will never forget. This is Dondi with Valley Eye Radio. I hope you enjoyed those articles from the Glen Meadow Hummingbird. I will say ta-ta for now. Have a good day. I'll be back with you again soon. Bye-bye.
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2: 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Welcome to the Veterans and Retirees Minute on Valley Eye Radio. 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
3: This article comes from VA News. It is dated September 11th of 2026. It is being read in on September 13th. And the title of the article, VA Research Wrap-Up. New findings on wound healing, service dogs, and PTSD treatment engagement. VA's Office of Research and Development recently published three news briefs highlighting a new substance that could improve wound healing, service dogs for veterans with PTSD, and a peer-led PTSD treatment engagement program. I want to say hydrogel, but I don't think that's how it's pronounced. H-Y-D-R-O-G-E-L. H-Y-D-R-O-G-E-L could improve wound healing. Philadelphia VA researchers developed a new, I am going to pronounce it as hydrogel, that could improve wound healing by making it easier to control the release of medications within the body. Hyaluronic acid-based, okay, here we go. H-Y-D-R-O-G-E-L-S can promote soft tissue wound healing by delivering medications and cell therapies directly into the injury, but it is difficult to control the speed at which these treatments are released in the body. The researchers attached a protein, okay, here we go. Oh, no, I can do this one. Stepavan, S-T-E-P-T-A-V-I-D-I-N to the hydrogel, which binds to the vitamins biotin, B-I-O-T-I-O-N, and allows for the encapsulation and controlled release of medication. This technique allowed researchers to tailor the speed of medication release and to deliver different treatments during separate stages of healing. Stepavandin infused hydrogels are a promising new platform to promote tissue regeneration and improve wound healing. The next one, service dogs have calming effect on veterans with PTSD. Researchers from the National Center for PTSD demonstrated that the presence of a service dog reduced physical stress responses to loud noises in veterans with PTSD. Veterans in residential treatment for PTSD and participating in a service dog training program were exposed to loud, unpleasant sounds over 4 to 6 weekly sessions, with their service dogs being present half the time. Having the dog nearby led to smaller heart rate and sweating changes in veterans with hyperarousal symptoms, suggesting the dogs had a passive calming effect. The service dog also helped veterans recover from and get used to the loud noises faster. The results suggest service dogs can help regulate physical stress levels in veterans with PTSD in addition to calming emotional distress. Peer-led program improves PTSD treatment engagement. A peer-led psychoeducational group improved treatment engagements and mental health symptoms in veterans with PTSD. Syracuse VA researchers implemented PTSD 101 in a VA PTSD specialty clinic to address veterans' reluctance to begin trauma-focused therapy. The structured group program consisted of 7 90-minute sessions covering civilian readjustment, effects of trauma, trust, safety, and self-care, coping and healing, survival strategies, and relationships, substance abuse and medication, and PTSD treatment. Veterans who participated in the group program were more likely to begin new evidence-based PTSD treatments and also showed significant improvements in PTSD symptoms, depression symptoms, and illness management strategies. The findings suggest peer-led group education classes could also help engage veterans with PTSD who are wary of trauma-focused therapies. And that concludes this article. This article comes from Military Times Magazine. It is dated September 11th, 2026, being read in on September 13th, and written by Eve Sampson. The title of the article, The U.S. Military's Next Significant Challenge, Hiding, H-I-D-I-N-G. Devastating attacks by Iran on U.S. bases across the Middle East in recent months have exposed war strategies that are becoming increasingly outdated, one U.S. Army commanding general acknowledged this week. Gone are the days when America fought from sprawling command posts with overwhelming air superiority. Now faced with adversaries toting long-range fires and drones, the U.S. military is relearning a basic principle, how to hide. As services adopt new strategies, the Army's Combined Arms Command, or CAC, an outfit responsible for overseeing the service leadership and doctrine development, is changing how it teaches troops about concealment. Quote, hiding in plain sight has become an imperative on the modern battlefield, quote unquote, Lieutenant General James P. Eisenhower, and it's spelled with an I instead of an E, the commanding general of CAC told reporters during a Pentagon briefing on Thursday. Quote, we think very differently about how we employ ourselves and how we remain dispersed, quote unquote, compared to operations in Iraq and Afghanistan, he explained, pointing in particular to the size of command posts. Quote, we have to work really hard to look like what we are not, quote unquote. Eisenhower's remarks came as details began to emerge about the true scale of destructions wrought by an Iranian strike on a major forward base in the Middle East. On February 28th, the Islamic Republic struck Naval Support Activity, or NSA, Bahrain, with missiles and one-way attack drones following U.S. and Israeli strikes on Iran. Initially, the Pentagon reported no major impacts to military operations. However, the Wall Street Journal later reported that damages amounted to approximately $400 million. One of the most stark official disclosures about the war thus far, Acting Navy Secretary Hung Chau, CAU, told an Epoch Times reporter that Iran, quote, blew the hell out of Bahrain, quote unquote. Far from isolated, America's sprawling and easy-to-find Middle East footprint has been repeatedly subject to assault since the start of the Iran war. In July, three U.S. soldiers were killed when an Iranian ballistic missile and drone attack penetrated air defenses around, and I'm not exactly sure how to pronounce this, M-U-W-A-F-F-A-Q, a new word, S-A-L-T-I, air base in Jordan. 6 U.S. soldiers were killed in March when an Iranian drone struck a tactical operations center in Port Suaiba in Kuwait. While the wars in Iraq and Afghanistan saw bases attacked with mortars and rockets, U.S. forces did not have to contend with precise long-range missiles and drone assaults. Quote, for 20 years, we didn't have to worry about anything coming out of the sky, and we lost proficiency that I think we had trained in the Cold War era through the 80s and 90s, where we were worried about adversaries who had fixed-wing aircraft and the capability to send long-range precision fires at us, quote-unquote, Eisenhower said during the briefing. That wasn't the case in Iraq or Afghanistan again, quote-unquote. Over the course of the global war on terror, air dominance allowed American bases to be havens, according to Kelly Greco, a senior fellow at the Stimson Center, where the U.S. could concentrate supplies, personnel, and command centers without facing constant surveillance and threats from above. Quote, these bases were sanctuaries, she told Military Times, calling the installation an aberration historically, quote unquote. The U.S. is now returning to a, quote, period of warfare where the base itself is a vulnerability and something an adversary can attack, quote unquote, she said, which can lead to the scattering of resources. Exacerbating that susceptibility has been the U.S. military's reliance on costly interceptor munitions to combat Iranian ballistic missiles and cheap one-way attack drone, actions that have significantly depleted interceptor stocks. A recent CSIS report estimated that between February and July, the U.S. had expended approximately 65% of its Patriot interceptor inventory. The number of THAAD ballistic missiles interceptors, meanwhile, decreased by 38% since the start of the war, according to the report. Greco said that dispersing troops to account for these new vulnerabilities comes at a cost. Instead of funneling fuel, ammunition, and other supplies through large hubs, the military must spread across more locations, potentially further apart. Quote, we are trading efficiency for survivability, quote unquote, she said. After the damage at NSA Bahrain, U.S. ships were forced to rely on a logistics hub at Diego Garcia, an atoll in the Indian Ocean that sits more than 2,000 miles away from the services carrier strike group in the Middle East. The distance required personnel to place food orders 30 days in advance, which proved challenging due to the unpredictability of frenzied military operations. Eisenhower noted that as a division commander, meanwhile, he watched command posts shrink smaller and smaller during training because opposing forces, soldiers meant to act as the enemy during exercises, kept finding and precisely attacking them by using electronic signatures. Units responded by dispersing and employing deceptive tactics to make it harder for the enemy to determine what they were seeing. Quote, we've got to create the benefit of mass without presenting the vulnerability of concentration, he said. It affects the squad differently than it affects the battalion. But we've seen in current combat operations, the vulnerability of a large distinct signature, whether it's physical, visual, or something on the electromagnetic spectrum. Quote, it fundamentally changes how we operate again, quote unquote. That vulnerability extends from command posts to moving equipment and aircraft. In April, Iran downed a fighter jet after deploying a swarm of drones that were able to identify the aircraft's GPS location, speed, and direction, then fed the data to Iranian commanders, the New York Times reported. Education about electromagnetic and drone warfare has been incorporated into all levels of the Army, Eisenhower said. Soldiers are learning to use electromagnetic data to try to get a bearing or pinpoint a fix on the enemy, quote unquote, he said, while learning how to operate in that environment so they don't do the same to us. And that concludes this article.
2: this concludes this edition of the Veterans and Retirees Minute. Information regarding veterans' benefits is presented as an outreach service by Valley Eye Radio. Veterans, retirees, their family members, or caregivers should contact the VA or their local town or city veterans service agent or veterans organization to determine how these benefits may apply to them. So, until next time, done for today.
4: This is Maria with the weekend obituaries from the Republican for the weekend of September 12th and 13th. And there were 13 obituaries over the weekend, and we have limited time, so I'm going to make them very brief. I'll begin with Charles H. Nerault, Jr. From West Springfield, Charles H. Nerault, Jr., or Chuck as he was known, 73 years old, passed away on Monday, September 7th, at Holyoke Medical Center. Calling hours are Monday from 9 to 11 a.m., that's today, at Curran Jones Funeral Home, followed by a funeral home service at 11. The burial will follow in St. Thomas Cemetery. Reverend Dr. Bernard J. Fleury. From West Hampton, the Reverend Dr. Bernard J. Fleury, Jr., 94 years old, passed away after a long illness on September 4th. A Catholic Mass will be held on Monday, September 14th, at Our Lady of the Valley Parish in East Hampton. The calling hour will be from 10 to 11 in the church, followed by a funeral Mass at 11 a.m., and burial will be in the St. Bridget's Cemetery in East Hampton. So that is today, September 14th. Kathleen Fitzgerald. From New York City, Kathleen Fitzgerald, or Kit as she was known, passed away peacefully on August 3rd at the age of 73, surrounded by family. Following a valiant battle against a rare and aggressive cancer. A funeral Mass will be held on September 18th at 11 a.m. at Christ the King Church in Kit's beloved town of Old Lyme, Connecticut. Henry E. Rickard II. From East Longmeadow, Henry Earl Rickard II, 56 years old, passed away unexpectedly on September 6th. Calling hours will be held on Thursday, September 17th, at Nowak Funeral Home in Springfield from 4 to 6 p.m., followed by a celebration of life service at 6 p.m. Edith H. Gaudreau. From Chicopee, Edith H. Gaudreau, 94 years old, passed away September 5th. A visitation will take place on Monday, September 14th, that's today, from 9 to 10:30 a.m. at the Beers and Story Palmer Funeral Home, with a funeral Mass at 11 a.m. at St. Cecilia's Church in Wilbraham. And the burial will follow in St. Aloysius Cemetery. Elizabeth Mitchell. From Chicopee, Elizabeth Mitchell, 82 years old, passed away at home on September 10th with her son Greg at her side. And services will be private at Elizabeth's request. Brian R. LaPointe. From Westfield, Brian R. LaPointe, 69 years old, passed away on Saturday, August 1st. His relatives will receive friends on Friday, September 18th, from 10 to 11 a.m., followed by a prayer service at 11 a.m. at the St. Pierre Faneuf Fairview Chapels in Chicopee. His burial will follow the prayer service at Mater Della Rosa Cemetery in South Hadley. David J. DeRoach. From Hamden, David J. DeRoach, 69 years old, passed away peacefully on Thursday evening, September 10th, at his home after a courageous battle with cancer. A calling hour will be held on Thursday, September 17th, from 11:15 to 12:15 at the Byron Keenan Funeral Home in Springfield, followed by a funeral home service at 12:15. Burial with military honors will follow at 2 p.m. at the Mass Vets Memorial Cemetery in Agawam. Doris E. Mazanowski. Maybe I should spell that. It's a very long one, but and maybe I didn't pronounce it right. Mozdzanowski. So from Feeding Hills, Doris Evelyn Mazanowski, 103, passed away at home on September 10th. Memorial service at Bethany Assembly of God will happen on September 21st at 1 p.m. with the burial immediately after at St. Stanislaus Cemetery in Chicopee. Andrew Michael Mazur. From Osterville, Mass., Andrew Michael Mazur, 74, passed away on September 1st. There's no other information about a service, but you can go to the funeral home, www.chapmanfuneral.com. Peter V. Sattler. From Springfield, Peter V. Sattler, or Pete, as he was known, 61, passed away on August 20th, surrounded by those he loved, after a courageous battle with a rare cancer. A celebration of Pete's life will take place on September 19th, from 1 to 4 p.m., at City Winery, that's in Philadelphia, Pennsylvania. Myrna Colon LaTorre, from the Bronx, New York. Myrna Colon LaTorre passed away on Sunday, October 19th, 2025. This is the date that's in the paper. I doubt it's a misprint. October 19th, 2025, at the age of 70. A celebration of life will be held on Saturday, September 26, at 10:30 a.m. at Holy Cross Church in Springfield, followed by a committal service at Gate of Heaven Cemetery. Friends and family are invited to gather following the services to further celebrate Myrna's life at Leone's Restaurant in Springfield. And William F. Borecki. From Agawam, William F. Borecki, or Billy, as he was known, 82, passed away on September 8th. Family and friends are invited to gather on Thursday, September 17th, from 4 to 7 p.m. at Colonial Forestieri Funeral Home in Agawam. Funeral services will begin on Friday, September 18th at 10 a.m. at the funeral home, followed by a Liturgy of Christian Burial at 11:30 a.m. at Sacred Heart Parish in Springfield. Committal services will be at 1 p.m. at the Mass Vets Memorial Cemetery in Agawam. And those are the obituaries for the weekend of September 12th and 13th. This is Maria signing off, and thanks for listening to Valley Eye Radio.
5: Hello, this is Perry Papalardo, and I have the scam of the day from the online blog scamaside.com. This article was posted August 30th, 2026, and the title is Charges Brought in Unusual Romance Investment Scam. This is by Stephen Weissman. Dejan Love and Taylor Jamie Chan were recently arrested and charged with operating an unusual version of a romance investment scam in which they are alleged to have stolen $1.3 million from 26 women in California, Idaho, Washington, and Oregon, and the FBI believes the true number of people scammed by them is much higher. Romance scams used to follow the pattern of scammers meeting people online and pretending to quickly fall deeply in love with them and then convince their victims to send the scammers money for various fake emergencies. The scam has evolved, however, to not where now the scammers will feign love, but instead of asking for a gift of money, they tell their victims that they have a great investment that is making the scammer massive amounts of money, and they want to offer their investment to their targeted victim. Of course, there is no investment, and the victims lose everything they invested with their newfound love. What is unusual in this case is that Dejan Love is alleged to have claimed that he was a wealthy professional football player for the San Francisco 49ers and even provided videos and photos that appeared to support his claim. In fact, some Google searches and AI even supported this false claim. False information provided by AI in the search engine searches is called hallucinations, and the reason that this occurs is that both AI and more common search engines harvest their information from the internet, and if a scammer is able to place enough false information in enough places, it can be reported as accurate. Tips. No one should ever invest in anything that they don't understand and with someone whom they have not researched. Rather than trusting social media posts and search engine searches, if the victims of Love had checked the roster of the San Francisco 49ers, they would have learned he was scamming them. Further, Chan was presented by Love as his successful financial advisor, but if anyone has researched Chan, they would have learned that he had no licenses, financial credentials, or affiliations that a financial advisor must have. As for the investments provided by Love and Chan, according to the FBI, there were no investments. Love just kept the money invested with him. The only evidence of investments were phony investment records provided by Love and Chan. If the victims had done proper research into the investments, they would have found that the investments were not registered anywhere, and there was no independent documentation for the investments. It is easy for someone to be emotionally manipulated by a romance scammer, so that it is very important if a romantic partner offers investment advice to be particularly skeptical. Trust me, you can't trust anyone. If you are not a subscriber to scamaside.com and would like to receive daily emails with the scam of the day, all you need to do is go to the bottom of the initial page of scamaside.com and type in your email address in the tab that states sign up for this blog. And that's it for the scam of the day dated August 30th, 2026. Thank you so much for listening and take care.
6: This is Bird Note. I'm Ariana Rimmel, the managing producer for this show. 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I'm Ariana Rimmel.
0: Hello there. 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This is a promo from Mass DOT Golden Gears program. That sounds like it's well worth going to. I will say ta-ta for now. This is Dondi with Valley Eye Radio, and I'll be back with you soon. Bye.
7: 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The picnic will take place on Saturday, September 19th, at the East Longmeadow Senior Center, located at 328 North Main Street. We'll have paninis, pizza, and an assortment of other appetizers and desserts. The picnic will also have entertainment provided by Dave Pastore. Aim to arrive around 11:30 a.m., and our listeners can bring one additional guest with them to the picnic. Now, attendance is free, but we do ask that you register in advance by calling Valley Eye Radio at 413-747-7337. 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
9: Hi there. This is Mary Zajac, and I'll be reading from the Agawam Advertiser News for September 10th, 2026. We'll start with the headlines. Qigong pop-up teaches moving meditation. This is by Christina Gosha. Last month, Agawam Public Library hosted a Qigong pop-up led by Pamela Sincotta. Attendees could bring their own yoga mat and water, but it was not required. Sincotta led the group through each movement with a calm voice, creating a relaxed atmosphere. She was sure to reassure attendees that for each move they could go as slow or fast as they wish. She also stated that if a move was painful or didn't feel right, it could be skipped. Qigong is a form of moving meditations coordinating slow-flowing movement. Sincotta shared how her Qigong journey began. My introduction to Qigong occurred after completing yoga teacher training in 2010 via a Gyam video. It was Qigong for beginners with masters Francesco Garipoli and Daisy Lee. It was not until COVID, however, that I began to practice more consistently. I'd been experiencing severe neck pain since the birth of my third child, and since we were under lockdown, and I could not visit my massage therapist or chiropractor. I began searching for YouTube videos for neck pain. That is when I came across Lee Holden. I began practicing with his YouTube videos weekly, then subscribed to his video subscription class. It took me a while to work up the hour-long classes. They seem simple, but they can be very challenging. Sincotta added, in spring 2025, I began the student teaching portion of my Qigong training. That's when I started at Agawam Public Library. After completing my certification that summer, I continued instructing weekly with seasonal series in the autumn and spring when my children are in school. APL and Kristen Frost have been wonderfully supportive during this whole process, from flexibility in programming and spreading the word around town to class assistants. These classes, which happen regularly in the fall, are beloved by the community. Sincotta explained why she enjoys bringing Qigong to APL. I really love sharing Qigong with the community through public libraries. Rather than a for-profit venue, anyone of any age or fitness level can try the class for free. I think that is important since Qigong is not as widely known as, say, Tai Chi or yoga. Many students have commented that they have great difficulty practicing seated or floor poses or exercises on hands or knees, but this standing practice is something they enjoy and can do. Sincotta believes everyone needs some way to relax and slow down throughout the day. Our culture is very fast-moving and overstimulating, and that constant activity and energy level can be very tiring to keep up with, she said. It can lead to chronic fatigue, gut issues, anxiety, sleep disturbances, and migraines, among other things. Qigong is a lovely counterbalance. It is a tool to let go of stress and tension in the body and mind for better health. And who doesn't want more energy and less stress in their life? Sincotta hopes attendees will get a lot out of the pop-up. Even if students cannot recall specific exercises from class, deep breathing alone is enough. Mindfully pausing and connecting to the breath and body is enough. So often we give our power to others. What I admire about Qigong is that it empowers the practitioner to heal thyself from within. Sincotta will be having Qigong classes Tuesdays 11 a.m. to 12 noon through December. Autumn classes will focus on the lungs and respiratory health. Sincotta then shared some alternatives if someone cannot make a class. Despite a scarcity of local places to practice Qigong in person, we live in an age where so much information is available at our fingertips. There are Qigong classes and workshops and trainings online, as well as library resources like DVDs, books, and Hoopla or Libby. Our next front page headline, APL opens Library of Things. This is also by Christina Gosha. Agawam. Agawam Public Library recently opened a new section in the library called the Library of Things. The goal of these new additions to the library is to provide the community with resources. Chad Pelly, Circulation and Technical Services Librarian, provided a list of items in the library: two acoustic guitars, a karaoke Bluetooth speaker, a page magnifier, a digital circuit breaker finder, a 10x10 pop-up canopy, two external CD and DVD drives, a blood pressure monitor, a bicycle repair kit, a gardening kit, a DVD player, a metal detector, HD binoculars, a scientific calculator, a ukulele, and a soil moisture digital pH meter. Pelly also provided a list of upcoming items: 15 Dell Pro 14 laptops, crochet hooks, a light therapy lamp, home drill set, hiking poles, a knitting needle set, video to DVD converter, a laser level, a stud finder, a pickleball set, and adult telescope. Assistant Director Cher Collins shared the process of creating the new section. "The Library of Things has been on our radar for several years," said Collins. "We've circulated non-traditional items like artwork, Wi-Fi hotspots, and board games for many years, but it was never organized or labeled as the Library of Things. To get this off the ground, we were fortunate to get a grant in conjunction with our DPW that provided the seed money to get this going in earnest. We also had funding from the Agawam Friends of the Library, and they've pledged to continue supporting the project financially. Ordering, packaging, and processing was a long and tedious process, but we wanted to get it right across the board." Collins says the library needs to keep up with trends and incorporate them into the library. "It's important for the library to stay responsive to the changes in the community and the larger world," said Collins. "Providing things is a natural addition to the library's role so that patrons can experience something outside of themselves. It's also an opportunity to try before you buy, so the consumers can make informed decisions. It's exciting to be able to offer these items, and this collection will continue to grow and change." Pelly believes the new collection will be helpful to the community. We are thrilled to offer the Lot collection to our library community, Pelly said. Patrons can come into the library to view what we have to offer, and if items are checked out, we can place them on reserve for when they come back. We are currently looking for suggestions for adding to our Lot collection to see what is needed in the community. He believes the Lot will become an important part of the library. Lot items are known as non-traditional items offered by the library, and I believe that offering them will allow patrons to try out items they may have use for once or on occasion without having to purchase the items themselves, said Pelly. Some of the items are pricey, therefore patrons may wish to borrow them and may not own them outright. Many other libraries offer Lot collections to their patrons already and have had great success. We were fortunate to be able to obtain several types of grant funds as well as funding from our friends of the library to enable us to begin our collection. Collins shared some of the upcoming library programs. With the addition of the Library of Things, we are working out the details for a Fix-It clinic in conjunction with Tracy DeMeo at the DPW. The intent is to have various experts here instructing people how to repair household items rather than disposing of them. Fixing, recycling, borrowing is all part of building a community's sustainability and resilience. Our September calendar for adults is out, and we're working on the fall calendars, including our annual Bazaar Bazaar, and something new for the library, Good Neighbor Day, later in September. Our next article, Reminder of Proper Ways to Drain Pool. And this is by Quinn Somala. Agawam. Many residents of Agawam recently got a letter reminding them of proper ways to drain their pools. This letter was sent by the Department of Public Works as part of their effort to keep stormwater clean. The DPW does annual outreach related to stormwater and decided to include a reminder about pool discharge this year. We have found in the past some areas of pool discharge improperly being done, so we included this town-wide in order to just remind everyone, Assistant Town Engineer Michael Albro said. The letter included reminders to ensure pool discharge does not cause flooding in poorly draining areas, erosion in areas with sparse vegetation, and damage to neighboring areas due to chemicals. Pool water should be slowly discharged into the owner's property in a way that prevents it from flowing onto neighbors' properties. If people desire, they can also put their pool water into the town drainage system so long as it's properly dechlorinated and has no other additional chemicals. Albro recommends discharging into the drainage system if a person is near poorly draining areas or if they believe their water drainage could cause erosion. Additionally, the letter reminded residents to ensure that their pool water was dechlorinated before it was drained. Pool water can be dechlorinated simply. Pool owners simply have to stop putting chlorine in the water several days before it is drained. The chlorine will disperse on its own and make it safe, Albro said. This is especially important if a pool is located near a catch basin, wetland, or body of water. The chemicals in the pool water can get into wetland areas and rivers and will then be harmful to the plants and animals, Albro said. Albro hopes that this letter will help people to be more mindful of what they do with their pool water in the future. This is something that could have an effect on our waterways and wetlands. We want to make sure people are aware of that, Albro said. If residents are concerned about disposing of their pool water safely, Albro encourages them to reach out to him or the DPW in general. Albro can be reached at his line, 413-821-0628, while the DPW can be reached at 413-821-0600. Albro and the DPW appreciate the understanding of Agawam's residents and hope that they enjoy these last few weeks of summer weather. Turning now to page 2, second tag sale plan to benefit Dana-Farber. local walkers continue fundraising efforts. Agawam. After raising $3,400 for Dana-Farber Cancer Institute at their first community tag sale, Debbie Callahan and Steve Buonacan

0: 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The material being read is the copyright property of the publications being read. Access to this program is solely for persons who cannot read the original printed version due to a visual impairment or other disability. By continuing to listen, you confirm that you have such a condition.
1: The Jimmy Fund Walk for Dana-Farber on Sunday, October 4th. For both walkers, the cause is deeply personal. Guanacani lost his wife to cancer in 2023. That same year, Callahan received a cancer diagnosis of her own. Their experiences have given them a first-hand understanding of how cancer affects not only patients, but also families, caregivers, and friends. "Cancer has touched both our lives in different ways," Callahan said. "We know what it means for a family to hear the word cancer. This is our way of taking those experiences and doing something positive, helping support the research and care that can make a difference for someone else." On October 4th, Callahan and Buonaconi will join participants in the Jimmy Fund Walk for Dana-Farber along the historic Boston Marathon course. Funds raised through the walk support cancer research and patient care at Dana-Farber Cancer Institute. Dana-Farber brings scientists and clinicians together to advance the understanding and treatment of cancer. Its work includes laboratory and clinical research, innovative treatments and clinical trials, along with comprehensive care and support services for patients, survivors, caregivers, and families. Community donations needed. Organizers are currently accepting donations of items to sell at the September tag sale. Because the merchandise is donated and 100% of the sale proceeds benefit Dana-Farber, community donations are an important part of making the fundraiser successful. Anyone interested in donating items can contact Debbie Callahan at 413-531-2261 or Steve Buonaconi at 413-222-3051. Lighting the Way will support kids in foster care. Agawam. Mary Ann's Kids, a fund benefiting youth in the Center for Human Development's CHD Foster Care Program, will host a special evening on Thursday, October 1st, to support local foster children and transition-age youth, as well as the families and communities who care for them. At the event, which will take place 5:30 to 8:30 p.m. at Crestview Country Club in Agawam, guests will enjoy delicious food, live music, raffles, and a brief award ceremony to celebrate the impact of Mary Ann's Kids and the dedication of those who make this important work possible. Mary Ann's Kids is a special fund that helps provide children and teens in foster care and transition-age youth programs the means to pursue special interests in music, dance, arts, sports, summer camps, and other extracurricular activities, opportunities that are often unavailable to many without additional support. The fund was named in honor of the late Mary Ann Sadak Ekloff, who devoted her life to being a foster parent. Mary Ann's Kids helps provide foster children and youth with birthday celebrations and gifts, holiday gifts, car seats, cribs, playpens, and other essential furniture, school supply and education workshops, teen leadership groups and enrichment activities, museum visits, plays, concerts, and other cultural experiences, school field trips, after-school programs and summer camps, sports registration fees, uniforms and equipment, state ID fees, driver's education courses, GED preparation classes and exam fees, prom, graduation, and job interview attire, college textbooks and education 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The town remembered September 11th. Agawam.

0: The town of Agawam conducted a brief September 11th remembrance ceremony on Friday, September 11th at 9:30 a.m. in front of Agawam Fire Department Headquarters, 800 Main Street in Agawam. The ceremony honored those who lost their lives in the attacks. Speaking in remembrance at the ceremony were Fire Chief Alan Saroy, Mayor Christopher Johnson, Pastor Tim Sharenko, Fire Department Chaplain Reverend Stephen Thee, and Bethany Assembly of God. Cultural Council opens Fiscal Year 27 Grant Cycle. The Agawam Cultural Council is accepting applications for its Fiscal Year 2027 Grant Cycle. Local artists, educators, organizations, schools, and community groups are encouraged to apply for funding to support public programs in the arts, humanities, and sciences. The grant cycle opened last week. 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We encourage anyone with a creative idea benefiting our community to review the guidelines and apply. 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Projects receiving funding must be open or available to the public. For application instructions and local requirements, visit agawamcc.org and select Apply for Grants. The Agawam Cultural Council is a local partner of the Mass Cultural Council. The Cultural Council regularly funds programs every year that can be seen at places like Agawam Public Library and the Agawam Senior Center. Our next article, Senior-Friendly Fall Holiday Trips Offered. 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Information about youth basketball, fall lacrosse, Piranhas swim team, and family bingo nights can all be found in the brochure. 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And now for the news in sports. Soccer, Brownies in preseason action. Agawam. Last Monday afternoon, Agawam High School boys soccer had its first scrimmage of the season against Belchertown. The two teams have been matching up for the past few years. During the preseason, since they do not meet in the regular season and cannot meet in the postseason due to being in different divisions. Agawam opened the regular season on Tuesday, September 8th against West Springfield, followed by a matchup at Amherst on September 10th. Their home opener is on Monday, September 14th at 6 p.m. against Northampton. AHS football hosted Ludlow. Last Tuesday in wet conditions, the Agawam High School football team hosted Ludlow in a preseason scrimmage. Both teams were scheduled to open up the regular season this past Friday night. Agawam was at home for their opener, welcoming East Long Meadow on Friday, September 11th at 7 p.m. Feline Friends Holding Travel Raffle, Agawam. Thanks to everyone who purchased raffle tickets for our summer fun raffle in August. We had a record number of entries which helped purchase food and litter for our cats. We received a $150 travel certificate from First Choice Tours Incorporated of South Deerfield. Check out their site to choose from fall and holiday day trips. We will sell raffle tickets for $20 each through September 20th. We are incredibly grateful for the response to our appeal for help with supplies. We have received packages at the professional office at 532 Springfield Street at the corner of Cleveland Street in Feeding Hills and at the Agawam Public Library. Please include your name and contact information for acknowledgement. 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Box 174, Feeding Hills 01030, as well as PayPal and Venmo. 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For a limited time, Cooper's Gifts Apparel Home is accepting shelter supply donations for Foundation for TJO Animals, which is located at 237 Memorial Drive, Springfield, Mass. 01104. The Foundation for TJO Animals raises funds to provide resources and support for critical veterinary care and enrichment for the animals at the Thomas J. O'Connor Animal Control and Adoption Center. The center serves Springfield, Chicopee, and Holyoke. They are a 501c3 organization. Donations will be collected at Cooper's now through September 30th. We invite everyone to help out the animals at TJO and be entered to win a $100 Cooper's gift card, said Kate Gourd, owner of Cooper's Gifts Apparel Home. To keep the shelter clean and well-stocked, paper towels, bleach, pet food, treats, toys, and litter are their current needs. We hope that while people are out purchasing items for themselves, they will consider picking up a few extras for the Foundation for TJO Animals, and you'll be entered into our raffle, said Gourd. We will swap a raffle entry for every item donated to the Foundation for TJO Animals. One lucky winner of a $100 Cooper's gift card will be notified on October 1st. Entry tickets can also be purchased at the store for $1 each, or 6 tickets for $5. All ticket sales will be donated to the Foundation for TJO Animals. Especially for people outside the greater Springfield area, it's easier for them to bring donations here, Gourd said. Items may be brought to the shop anytime up until September 30th. Cooper's is located at 161 Main Street in Agawam. This drive coincides with Foundation for TJO Animals as our September Roundup charity, so it's the perfect time to spread the word about their mission and really help them out, Gourd said. Each month, Gourd chooses a local charity to receive the profits of the store's Roundup program, through which customers are invited to round up their purchase amount to the nearest dollar amount. Gourd will then match 50% of the total collected. The program has donated more than $69,000 to local organizations since its inception in 2014. More information on the Roundup program and how to nominate a charity may be found on Cooper's website, coopersgifts.com/round-up. And finally, Wreath Bazaar applications, Agawam. Agawam Congregational Church is now accepting applications for the Holly Wreath Christmas Bazaar to be held on Saturday, November 21st at 9 a.m. to 2 p.m. Contact the church office at 786-7111 from 9 a.m. to noon for an application. You may pick up one at the church office or request one to be sent to you by email. The Church email is office@agawamcong.com. And that's all the time we have today for the reading of the Agawam Advertiser News for September 10th, 2026. This is Mary saying take care. Have a great week. Have a great week. And thanks for listening to us here at Valley Eye Radio. 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
4: Hello, my name is Maureen, and I'm reading from The Reminder, Agawam Feeding Hills and West Springfield edition from September 10th, 2026. On the front page is an article by Ryan Fair, Springfield. Uproarious applause rang throughout the Cedars Banquet Room on 375 Island Pond Road as Pittsfield's numbers appeared on the NBC News telecast just before 11 p.m. Not only had U.S. Representative Richard Neal earned 58% of the vote in the largest Berkshire County community, but he had also officially won the primary election against challenger Jeremy Whalen. Shortly thereafter, the applause turned increasingly boisterous as the crowd gave Neal a standing ovation when he and his team entered the room. Now past 11 p.m., the congressman basked in the victory, embraced his family, waved at the cameras, and stood one step closer to his 20th term in the U.S. House of Representatives and 7th representing the westernmost part of the state. The only person now in his way is a familiar foe, independent candidate and aviation safety activist Nadia Milleron, whom Neal defeated in November 2024 by earning 62% of the vote. "I'm not done fighting for you," Neal said in front of his supporters following the victory. "We've still got an election in November, but I know when I look at this audience, I'm yielding in your friendship, loyalty, and support all of these years. Let's take it in November, reclaim the House of Representatives, and I can become chairman of the Ways and Means Committee." Despite the victory, the night was not always pretty for Neal. Underlying numbers suggested that the congressman lost some ground in some communities, including Holyoke, which Whalen won with 56% of the vote. However, those gains for Whalen ultimately proved futile once Neal earned major wins in Springfield, 65% of the vote, Chicopee, Westfield, Agawam, and Pittsfield. According to results on the NBC News website, Neal secured 53% of the vote to Whalen's 46%, or 46,125 votes to 39,714. Much like he had throughout his campaign trail, Neal touted his accomplishments as chair of the Committee on Ways and Means, the oldest tax writing body in the House. He specifically highlighted the Inflation Reduction Act and the American Rescue Plan Act of 2021, the latter of which offered relief to the American people during COVID-19 as major milestones during his most recent term. Neal also emphasized the reopening of a hospital in North Adams and the procurement of $265 million in earmarked money for a new Holyoke Soldiers' Home as other major accomplishments under his tutelage. "I've spent my lifetime working on these issues for the people of this district," Neal said. "There's not a family, and I want to say this firmly, there is not a family in western or central Massachusetts that has not benefited from my work or been impacted by my influence in Congress." Days before the election, Whalen and Neal faced off in their lone debate of the season at the WWLP TV 22 studios in Chicopee. The head-to-head encounter illustrated a fissure between the candidates, as Whalen took shots at Neal's lack of in-person town halls and use of corporate money to push certain agendas, while Neal criticized Whalen for a campaign that was light on facts, empty on promises, and vague on platitudes. That acrimony, however, seemingly fizzled out following Neal's victory. The congressman said that Whalen called him to congratulate Neal on the victory. He described the call as pleasant and added that he was delighted by the conversation. In his own closing speech, Whalen said he congratulated Neal on the victory. I would say that there was no acrimony, which is what a campaign is supposed to end on, Neal said, about his final encounter with Whalen. A high school educator of 11 years, Whalen ran on a promise of abolishing immigration and customs enforcement, surtaxing the wealthy, supporting Green New Deals, and protecting the working and middle classes. He argued that a new voice was needed for a new generation of Democratic leadership. Despite falling short of his goal, Whalen appeared to look back fondly on the experience. He said he was eternally grateful for his team that stuck by him and the campaign journey, restored faith in himself and humanity. He argued that the opponent was not the congressman or corporate money, but a failure to believe. With that, he urged people to believe in themselves and the greater good going forward. When I'm back in class, I will look back at this night and at this inflection point in American history and know that we etched our names into it with courage, conviction, and compassion, Whalen said. Because we've won regardless. No one can ever take this from us. The relationships that we have made, the community we've built, the good we've brought into the world, these are ours to keep and ours to give. Looking ahead, Neal said there's still much to fight if he's officially reelected. He said he intends to stand up to President Donald Trump on the tariff issue and his decision to eliminate tax credits from the Affordable Care Act. 21 million Americans received health insurance because of what we did, Neal said of the legislation. There was no reason for the president to eliminate those tax credits for those people, and we're going to return to that immediately as well, and restore those tax credits to people who need decent health care every single day. Neal added that he plans to fight for the nutrition programs that were cut from the tax bill and will continue to stand up for Social Security like he always has. I look at those credits, I look at Medicaid, funding to SNAP, and we're going to rein in this reckless war in Iran that was a war of choice, Neal said. We are certainly going to hold ICE into account for what they've done as well. Neal will face Miller on in the general election on November 3rd. On page 2, we've got more political news about the elections. An article by Chris Mazza, Fenton cites geographic politics as governor's council bid fails. Calling the results an illustration of geographic politics, Springfield City Councilor and local attorney Michael Fenton failed in his second attempt for the 8th District seat on the Governor's Council. Fenton conceded to incumbent Tara Jacobs, a resident of North Adams, who secured roughly 62% of the vote in the September 1st state primary. With no Republican challenger on the ballot for the November general election, Jacobs earned her third term on the body that confirms the governor's judicial nominees and approves nominations for positions such as the parole board. Fenton arrived with his husband at City Line Cafe in Springfield's Hungry Hill neighborhood and told a group of supporters that included family members, former Springfield Mayor Mary Hurley, former Springfield City Councilor Tim Allen, and Spirit of Springfield President Judy Matt, that while he won Hamden County, he was not able to make enough inroads in the district's other three counties to win. I'm really proud of the campaign. I think we did everything we could, he told Reminder Publishing. We spent a lot of time all across the district and spent a lot of time meeting voters in Berkshire, Hampshire, Franklin counties, and obviously Hamden, which is home base. But in the end, I think there's, you know, certainly some geographic forces at play. You know, you can see the numbers happening in Berkshire and Hampshire and Franklin. And I think that it's clear that the voters have of those places have shown that they've got a preference for somebody from Berkshire County more than they do from Springfield, which is often represented in geographic politics. Fenton, who ran on his record as a public servant on the Springfield City Council and his experience as an attorney, secured several Berkshire County endorsements during his campaign, including District Attorney Timothy Chagrou, Sheriff Thomas Bowler, and Clerk of Courts Lisa Deneau Vial, but those did little to move the needle on Election Day. Fenton won Springfield with 64% of the vote, but the city's turnout failed to top 12%. Fenton also carried Chicopee with 58% and West Springfield with more than 55%, and eked out Westfield. However, he narrowly lost Holyoke and saw significant setbacks in Jacobs Holme of Berkshire County, as well as Hampshire and Franklin counties. Jacobs dominated in key non-Hampton County communities, including North Adams, Pittsfield, Amherst, Northampton, Greenfield, South Hadley, and East Hampton. I'm honored to have received the support that we had, especially in Hampton County and throughout the district. But I congratulate Councillor Jacobs on her victory and look forward to working with her to improve the judiciary for all of Western Mass, Fenton said. In a social media post, Jacobs said, "This has truly been a campaign powered by the people who came together and made this win possible. Thank you to each and every one of you who wrote emails, letters to the editor, social media posts, who told your friends and families about what the Governor's Council is, why it matters, and why you support me continuing to serve Western Mass in this role. I am so grateful for your love, your support, and your encouragement." In addressing supporters, Fenton repeated the phrase, "the work is not done," but declined to confirm whether he would make a third attempt at the position. Fenton also narrowly lost to Jacobs in a four-way race that included attorneys Sean Allen and Jeffrey Moreau during the 2022 Democratic primary. "I'm definitely not in a position to say that tonight," he said, "but what I am fully committed to is public service, and I've been committed to that since I was 22 years old in elected office, and that has not changed tonight. I'm still committed to my community and will continue to do everything I can to improve it." Fenton has 1 year left on his term on the City Council. And then next up, an article by Colin A. Young, a State House News Service member. Senator Markey defeats Representative Moulton and will face Deaton in November. For the second cycle in a row, U.S. Senator Ed Markey has dispatched a primary challenger from another member of the state's all-Democratic congressional delegation. Cruising to victory on September 1st over U.S. Representative Seth Moulton and positioning himself one election away from another six-year term. The Associated Press called the race in Markey's favor at 8:31 p.m. As of 8:36 p.m., the AP showed 3% of the total votes were counted, split between Markey and Moulton, 74.2% to 25.8%. The primary win positions Markey to face off against Bolton Republican John Deaton in the November 3rd general election. Deaton, who got 40% of the statewide vote in his challenge of U.S. Senator Elizabeth Warren in 2024, shortly after moving here from Rhode Island, did not have a primary opponent on September 1st. The Markey-Moulton matchup had all the markings of a defining race of the 2026 cycle for Democrats. It pitted a proud progressive against a more moderate Democrat, and represented a clash between a longtime incumbent and a younger challenger pitching a new approach. The twist to the contest was that the candidate claiming the progressive mantle was not the younger challenger, but rather the longtime incumbent looking to defend his seat in power. Markey, 80 years old, has said this race will be his last for U.S. Senate. The Malden Democrat joined the U.S. Senate in 2013 after beating fellow Democrat U.S. Representative Stephen Lynch and then Republican Gabriel Gomez in a special election to fill the seat that U.S. Senator John Kerry gave up to become Secretary of State. Before that, Markey was elected to 18 full terms and 2 partial ones in the U.S. House of Representatives. He has represented part or all of Massachusetts in Washington, D.C. since early November 1976. Markey said last weekend that the contest between himself and Moulton gave voters a fundamental choice to make, a choice between progressive values or the status quo, framing himself as being separate from the status quo despite his half century in Congress. If reelected, Markey has said he will push measures to lower household energy bills and carbon emissions. You don't hear him say Green New Deal nearly as often as he did in 2020. He'll advocate for Medicare for all and expanding Medicare to cover dental, vision, and hearing. Continue to push federal legislation to regulate big tech and artificial intelligence. Support a pathway to citizenship for so-called dreamers. Back abortion protections in the Women's Health Protection Act, and push to tax ultra-millionaires and extreme CEO pay. On the road toward his third term in the Senate, Markey again had to run against and outpoll another sitting member of the state's congressional delegation. In 2020, Markey rebounded from an early polling disadvantage to defeat then U.S. Representative Joseph Kennedy III in a competitive primary, 55% to 45%. Moulton, who turns 48 next month, was elected to the U.S. House 6 times by voters on the North Shore. The Democrat has not been shy about challenging members of his own party. He won his seat in the U.S. House in 2014 by defeating longtime Democratic Congressman John Tierney, briefly challenged U.S. Representative Nancy Pelosi for the Speaker's gavel in 2018, and joined a crowded field for president in 2019. Moulton completed 4 combat tours in Iraq as an infantry officer in the U.S. Marine Corps. In Salem, he co-founded and was president of Eastern Healthcare Partners. On the campaign trail, Moulton has argued that the Democratic Party has clung to the status quo, insisted on using the same old playbook, and isn't fighting hard enough. He said he was not challenging Markey because he disagreed with the senator on the issues, but because this isn't a fight we can put off for another 6 years. The future we all believe in is on the line. In a statement sent out by Moulton's campaign at 9:20 p.m. on September 1st, Moulton said he spoke to Markey and pledged that I will do everything I can to help him win re-election in November to ensure a Democrat represents the state that we both love. We entered this race as an underdog and know the outcome tonight might not be what we had hoped for. We ran a race that stood on principle, that wasn't just about politics as usual, and that elevated the voices of Massachusetts citizens who have been left behind by the status quo in Washington. Moulton said, I am proud of the race we ran, the culture our campaign built, and the conversations that we started. Challenging the establishment and calling for a new generation of leadership isn't easy, but it is necessary. Moulton added that while this campaign has been everything for the last year of our lives, it's important to keep this in perspective. People are dying in wars. People are struggling to survive around the globe and on our own streets. And a lot of people remain disillusioned with our country and its leadership. That all represents work we still have to do, regardless of whether I'm in the United States Senate or not, Moulton continued. Deaton, a Marine veteran and attorney, earned the Republican Party's endorsement unusually early in November and has spent much of his time since trying to appeal to the growing base of unenrolled voters and what he calls disenfranchised Democrats in Massachusetts. He pitches himself as a voice for balance, accountability, and practical solutions for working families. If sent to Washington, D.C., which is currently controlled by Republicans, Deaton said he'd work outside the supermajority to advocate for Massachusetts residents. He has also been open about not voting for fellow Republicans across the country. I talked to Markey voters today, and of course, Deaton voters, but all the people there not looking for ideology. They're looking for solutions. And so if people can get past labels, Democrat, Republican, progressive, conservative, and say which one of these candidates has the best solutions to our problems, I'm going to win this race, Deaton told the news service during a primary night party. Asked how he'd govern differently than Markey, Deaton said, independent. That's the best word to describe me. I would give Massachusetts an independent voice. I don't have loyalty to a person, for example, Donald Trump. I don't have loyalty to a party, the Republican Party. I don't have loyalty to an agenda. I have loyalty to Massachusetts and America, Deaton said. Deaton said he wrestled with the idea of running as an independent instead of a Republican, but he said when you look at the polling and everything, unfortunately, we live in a two-party system. Massachusetts has not elected a Republican to the U.S. Senate since Wrentham's Scott Brown defeat Attorney General Martha Coakley in a 2010 special election, and no Republican has been elected to a full term in the Senate since Edward Brooke was reelected to a second term in 1972. And now some AgWAM news by Mike Leidick. New school year finds educators in new administrative roles. When AgWAM students and staff returned for classes last week, they found some new faces in familiar places at four schools. There was a change in administrative positions at the high school, Doring Middle School, Granger, and Phelps Elementary Schools. The changes are the result of a retirement, a promotion, and a resignation. At AgWAM High School, Mary Lynn Hunter is a new assistant principal. Previously a literary coach and English teacher at AgWAM High School, she fills an administration vacancy created by the retirement of Charles Joyal. For the past several years, Hunter also has been part of a team at AgWAM High School called Meeting the Moment. Its goal is to better meet the needs of students by promoting equity and removing barriers to learning. Hunter, who began her teaching career in Springfield in 2010, said she wanted to move from the classroom to an administrative position because she was inspired by her work with the Meeting the Moment project. The assistant principal role allows me the opportunity to support staff, students, and families as we continue this work on a more global scale. She added that her new role is a much different one for her. I'm sure I will encounter challenges while learning the ins and outs of the new position, but I look forward to working with stakeholders in this new capacity to help students find success. Peter Lantaine is the new assistant principal at Doring Middle School. He fills the position that was vacated by Amber Hall, who was promoted to academic supervisor in the district for grades 7 to 12. Lantaine previously was a vice principal at West Springfield Middle School for 4 years. He began his teaching career in Granby in 2003 and later moved to Belchertown, teaching English in both districts. His first administrative position was as assistant principal for 1 year at Pathfinder Regional Vocational Technical High School in Palmer. He left West Springfield Middle School to seek a position with increased responsibilities. AgWAM has a strong reputation as a district, especially in the way it supports students, staff, and families, said Lantaine. Doring also seemed like a school with a strong sense of community, and I'm excited by the opportunity to contribute to that while continuing to grow as a school leader. Lantaine added that one of the reasons he applied for the Doring position is that it's a chance to join a school already doing excellent work. I wanted to contribute my experience, perspective, and leadership in a way that helps sustain and strengthen that success. He's looking forward to getting to know Doring's students, staff, and families. Everyone in AgWAM has been incredibly welcoming. I'm thrilled to be part of the Doring community. I spent my career in education and still enjoy relationships that come with the work. I'm excited about this next chapter, and I'm looking forward to being part of Doring for many years, said Lantaine. Former Granger Elementary School Principal Stephanie Gendron moved across town to become the new principal at Phelps Elementary School. She succeeds Andy Villamino, who resigned to take a position in another district. Gendron spent 20 years at Granger, first as a grade 4 teacher, then serving as lead teacher for 1 year until her appointment as principal in 2020. Superintendent Sheila Martin asked Gordon to take the position because she felt her experience could have a positive impact on the school community at Phelps. After a great deal of thought, Gendron said she felt ready for a new challenge and a fresh opportunity. I have a great deal of trust in Superintendent Martin's judgment. I'm excited to take on the opportunity, said Gendron, who began her teaching career as a grade 5 teacher in 2003 in Springfield. Gendron said leaving Granger was incredibly difficult because it had become a second home to her. The people there truly became like family, she said. She added that her last day was filled with hugs, tears, and walking the halls that had become so familiar to her during the past 20 years. I'm so proud of what we accomplished together and grateful for the many people who made my time at Granger so special. I'll carry the relationships and memories from those 20 years with me as I begin this new chapter at Phelps, she said. Gendron is looking forward to getting to know the Phelps community and becoming part of the school. I'm especially excited to work with the Phelps staff, who are close-knit and dedicated educators. They have been incredibly supportive throughout my transition. Most of all, she's looking forward to learning. I truly believe that everything happens for a reason. I'm excited to see what I can bring to Phelps while building on all of the wonderful things that are already happening here. Elise Roy, who replaced Gendron at Granger, was previously lead teacher at Clark Elementary School. Roy said she enjoyed her time at Clark, so leaving was not an easy decision. Students, staff, and families there taught me so much as a person, educator, mom, and helped me grow as a leader. At the same time, I felt ready to take the next step and serve a school community as a principal. Her education career began in 2015 as a school-based occupational therapist in Springfield. She later became an occupational therapist in Agawam, supporting students and staff across the district. In 2024, Roy was appointed lead teacher at Clark. Although my career began in occupational therapy rather than as a classroom teacher, each role has given me the opportunity to work closely with teachers, students, and families, which ultimately led me to school leadership, she said. What drew her to Granger was its strong sense of community, people who care deeply about the school and each other. There are many wonderful things happening here. I am excited to get to know everyone, build on the work that's already being done to help Granger continue to grow, said Roy. Her experience as a lead teacher showed Roy how important it is to listen before making a decision and to remember that there's usually more to a situation than what it appears to be at first. It also taught me that relationships are at the center of this work. I love people and designing systems that help others become the best versions of themselves. To become familiar with Granger students, Roy has been looking at a yearbook every day to match names to faces. I can't wait to get to know students who I've seen on the yearbook pages. I'm also looking forward to working with the staff and families. Roy said her biggest challenge will be developing a work, life, and family rhythm. I want to be the kind of leader who works hard and is there when people need me, but I also want to model something I hope our staff feels permission to do, such as having a full life outside of school. And West Springfield News, Majestic opens the 29th season of plays with Nonsense. The Majestic Theater opens its 29th season of plays with the musical Nonsense, which runs September 3rd to October 11th. The Majestic Theater is located at 131 Elm Street. Nonsense is a musical comedy by Dan Goggin. This classic crowd pleaser is an international sensation performed in more than 8,000 productions worldwide, winner of 4 Outer Critics Circle Awards, and it's making its first ever appearance on the Majestic stage to launch the season. Lend Me a Tenor, October 22nd to November 29th, is a modern farce by Ken Ludwig, set in a 1930s Cleveland hotel suite. Eureka Day, January 7th to February 14th, by Jonathan Spector, a sharply written comedy, takes place at Eureka Day Private School. The Price, February 25th to April 4th, by Arthur Miller, a gripping and deeply human drama about the emotional costs we carry from the choices that we make. And West Side Story, April 15th to May 30th, a timeless musical where soaring romance meets gripping drama. Box office hours are Monday through Friday, 10 a.m. to 5 p.m., and Saturday, 10 a.m. to 1 p.m. So that's the end of my time for reading The Reminder, the Agawam Feeding Hills West Springfield edition from September 10th, 2026. My name is Maureen. Thank you for listening to Valley Eye Radio.
5: Good day. My name is Sandy, and I'll be reading from the September 10th, 2026 edition of the West Springfield Record. Abigail Taylor is the Record's staff writer. Board approves country store application. Last Wednesday, the Planning Board approved a site plan review application for the reconfiguration of parking and modifications to driveway access points and site landscaping at the country store located at 1022 Amistown Road. Pinky Patel, owner of the country store, said she was excited for the changes after the establishment's license was upgraded from beer and wine to all alcohol earlier this year. I'm looking forward to expanding the store. It's a great location and it's helping the neighborhood. Now we have a liquor license. The parking lot is a little small right now. There's no problem with the deliveries, but still, it's small. We're expanding to get bigger parking. It will be more convenient for everybody, said Ms. Patel. John Tomaszewski of Arlovec Associates explained on behalf of Ms. Patel that there are two curb cuts, one that leads to the parking lot for the convenience store and one that goes to a two-car garage. The entrance to the lot would be narrowed from its current width of 38 feet down to 24 feet, which Mr. Tomaszewski said is a standard size for a parking entrance, while the other curb cut would be removed and landscaped, and the center island in the parking lot would be removed as well. We're going to have parking on either side for a total of 8 parking spaces, and then, in addition to that, we're going to add a dumpster pad and enclosure to the rear with access. There will be some other minor sidewalk improvements on the front area. This will clean up the site a little bit. It'll eliminate confusion with the multiple curb cuts and provide for more parking than is currently there, indicated Mr. Tomaszewski. Planning Director Stephanie Nunes provided clarification about the parking and curb cut changes. I did want to note that even though people park on both sides, there technically wasn't parking on the left-hand side, so they are in fact increasing the parking. The discussion was to make the entrance more narrow because people are flying in and out of there, so we want to reduce the speed at which people are flying in and out of the store because there's that weird intersection there, said Ms. Nunes. Planning Board Chair Frank Palangi said that while the speed hump added near the intersection of Amistown Road and Dewey Street doesn't have anything to do with the application, it made predictability even worse now because people are slowing down and other cars don't know whether they're turning, going into the country store, stopping, or going over a speed hump. It's crazy there. Planning Board Vice Chair Tim Harvey asked if there would be an accessible ramp into the building, and Mr. Tomaszewski provided confirmation. Mr. Palangi inquired about signage, and Mr. Tomaszewski said that the existing sign in the island would be relocated into the new landscaped area. Mr. Palangi added that the only suggestion he received prior to the meeting was to set that sign back far enough so that people can see coming in and out of the parking lot. Two residents spoke at the meeting, one of which was Joe Strain, who said he didn't have any problems with the project itself, but voiced concerns about drainage and an unkept area in the back of the property which abuts his land. There is a pile of brush and also a pipe that takes the rain from the roof, and there's a large black plastic culvert that carries it into the brush pile. I don't believe there's any drainage there. It just goes into that brush pile, and there's a pretty substantial slope right there onto my property. The back of the property is not kept up. Weeds 3 or 4 feet high. They have a stockade fence around it, but it's not a well-kept fence that's broken in parts. And there's plywood above the stockade fence. It just doesn't look good, said Mr. Strain. Ms. Patel said she would clean up the back area, and Mr. Tomaszewski said he could install a stone infiltration trench along the border of the dumpster pad to dissipate the energy of the water and lead it into the ground instead of the slope. Another abutter, Mark Bissonnere of Amistown Road, also said he didn't have any issues with the plans, but asked if there would be one lane for both ingress and egress. Mr. Palangi said he assumed so, and queried whether the pavement would be marked with arrows. Mr. Tomaszewski said that could indeed be done. Mr. Strain added that he was unaware that the residence in between his house and the country store building was considered part of the establishment, and asked if there was a possibility for other businesses to operate in that house. Mr. Palangi said the neighborhood business zoning district is pretty restricted, and that they couldn't just put anything in there. Ms. Nunez said that the parcel is a pre-existing non-conforming use, meaning it was part of the business prior to zoning laws and does not conform to current regulations, but is essentially grandfathered in, and that she highly doubts other changes would be allowed. She added that if someone wanted to change the zoning of their property to the neighborhood business district, they would have to get approval from both the planning board and the town council. In other business, the board also endorsed an approval, not required, plan at 23 Old Orchard Road, where Ms. Nunez said the work meets all the town requirements and the applicant would like to take part of their property, which includes a garage barn, and convey it to another property. In school news, on Tuesday, the school committee was introduced to new administrators in the district and was given an update on professional development by Executive Director of Curriculum and Instruction, Dr. Neil Gile. The board also approved an increased rate for both custodial wages and yonder pouch replacements at the middle school, and granted a stipend for the Italian Cultural Club, and 3 policy changes. I just want to welcome you all, and particularly those of you who are new to the district, said Vice Chair Colleen Marcus. I've said it before, there is no place better than West Springfield Public Schools. And the addition of this team to our already outstanding team, this is a dream for any parent in West Springfield, so thank you all for choosing West Springfield. New to the district are Kevin Lalime, West Springfield Middle School Principal, Anthony Sacamani, 6th grade assistant principal at the middle school, and Desiree Spingler, middle school associate principal, who will oversee the 7th grade. They also include Director of STEAM, Science, Technology, Engineering, Arts, and Mathematics, Katrina Danby, and Elementary Special Education Supervisor Jennifer Milbeer. Karen Feely DeMaio is returning to the district as the new assistant principal of Fossey Elementary School, and Anna Babovel is an 8th grade assistant principal at the middle school. I wish you the best of luck, said Mayor Will Reichelt, and if you ever need anything from us, our door is always open. You can email us, schoolcommittee@tows.org, if you want us to show up at anything or be present in the school. We'll try to do that throughout the year, but if there's something special that you want us to see, definitely let us know. Ms. Marcus added that it especially pleased her, as a former teacher in West Springfield, to see Ms. Spingler and Ms. Feely DeMaio, who went through the district schools, come full circle. Ms. Feely DeMaio was a student at Fossey herself and later worked at Mittenaig Elementary School, and became a special education teacher at Fossey until she took her newest position. Miss Spengler also grew up in town and made her way back. I am a product of a single mother with four kids, said Miss Spengler. I grew up near the Big E. It wasn't always easy, but I had some amazing teachers that pushed me, that saw me, and really made me become who I am today. I'm grateful for this opportunity and thank you for bringing me home. Principal Lalime said he comes with 23 years of experience in education and appreciated the warm welcome from the community and looks forward to serving the district. I feel I'm well equipped to focus on accountability and utilize the high quality instructional materials that are at our disposal to really challenge students to be successful. Our top priority is to ensure that all students are successful and have the opportunity to be successful in something that they're passionate about. It is our responsibility to ensure that when students are coming to school, they feel safe and that they are confident in their own skin so that they can challenge themselves to achieve, said Mr. Lalime. Mr. Sakamani said he has worked in the Westfield Public Schools as well as the Hampden County Sheriff's Department, and that he liked the community aspect of West Springfield, which he found similar to Agawam, where he resides. He thanked the middle school staff for helping him become acclimated to working with younger students, as he previously worked at the high school level. Ms. Danby said she is entering her 20th year in education and was an instructional coach in East Windsor, Connecticut. Her husband is West Springfield High School Principal Patrick Danby, which she said gave her a lens into the district. Ms. Danby described the position as her dream job, combining everything she is passionate about, coaching teachers, curriculum development, and designing and leading professional learning. Ms. Milbier is a former lawyer that made a career change in 2015 with a son and nephews who received special education services. She said that her combined experience in law and as a parent advocating for a child with special needs allows her to bring a unique perspective into the role. Ms. Babovil similarly switched careers. She went from being the editor of a fashion magazine and working with Oprah Winfrey to teaching seventh grade world geography in 2009. She said she gained an appreciation for different cultures, and one of the things that drew her to West Springfield was its diversity. She said she will continue to work on the multi-tiered system of support handbook. Regarding professional development, Mr. Gile first recognized those at central office and building administrators who worked incredibly hard over the last several months alongside me to plan for meaningful professional development. Mr. Gile also named a number of educators who stepped up over the summer, working many, many hours to facilitate numerous professional development sessions in math and science. They included Ms. Danby, Jennifer Goodyear, Amanda Mitchell, Patricia Carr, Jamie Randstrom, Nicole Hope, and Rebecca Bryant. Recent professional development sessions took place for West Springfield educators at convocation this year, which was held at the high school on August 31st. Mr. Giles said that it featured an incredibly inspiring keynote speaker, Brandon P. Fleming, who was an at-risk youth growing up and dropped out of college but became an award-winning educator. Another speaker was Dr. Jessica Menahan, author of The Behavior Code. She provided sessions on practical strategies to reduce anxiety and challenging behavior in students, as well as data on the wide range of mental disorders in today's classrooms. The professional development closed out with a training from Brown University on trauma-informed care. Looking ahead, Mr. Giles said that a menu of professional courses will be offered to West Springfield educators of all levels, with sessions taking place starting next month. Regarding rates, custodial pay was raised for community use of the district's facilities to $41 per hour on weekdays, $52 on Saturdays, and $64 on holidays. And the Yonder pouch replacement rate at the middle school was increased to $30, which is now consistent with the high school. Updates were also made to policies to align with the PROTECT Act. They are reflected in Section ACL, interacting with law enforcement officers engaged in civil law enforcement, Section EBC, Emergency Plans, and Section KLG, Relations with Police Authorities. The student handbook can be accessed by visiting WSPS.org, hovering over the district banner and selecting District Policy Manual. In library news, beginning in September, the monthly meetings of the Friends

0: This broadcast service is provided by Valley iRadio. The material being read is the copyright property of the publications being read. Access to this program is solely for persons who cannot read the original printed version due to a visual impairment or other disability. By continuing to listen, you confirm that you have such a condition.
1: 633264. Bay State Noble Stroke Prevention. On September 22nd at 10:30 a.m., join the Council on Aging as Bay State Noble presents a stroke education program that will cover key topics such as what a stroke is, how to recognize stroke symptoms, what to expect when EMS arrives, risk factors, and available resources for individuals affected by a stroke. Registration is required and can be done by stopping by the center or by calling 263-3264 before noon on Monday, September 21st. Individuals 60 years of age and older attending the entire presentation will receive a free lunch. Lunch is sponsored by the Friends of West Springfield Senior Center. Transportation to the Big E. The Council on Aging is pleased to offer round-trip transportation to the Big E for West Springfield residents age 60 and older on September 22nd. Seniors can enjoy convenient drop-off and pick-up directly at the fairgrounds using the Senior Center's accessible van. Drop-off will be at 10 a.m. and pick-up will be at 2 p.m. Seating is limited and reservations are required. To reserve your spot, please call the Senior Center at 263-3264. Admission into the fairgrounds is not included. And lunch is served at the Senior Center for the week of September 14th through September 18th. We'll start with Tuesday. End of summer picnic, hot dog, baked beans, coleslaw, and special dessert. Wednesday, chicken pot pie, mixed vegetables, biscuit, fruit juice, and cookie. Thursday, sloppy joe, peppers and onions, whole wheat hamburger bun, mandarin oranges. And Friday, salmon with dill sauce, sweet potatoes, asparagus, whole wheat dinner roll, and applesauce. Reservations and cancellations must be done no later than 12 p.m. the business day prior by calling 263-3264. And some events happening in town. On Tuesday, September 15th at 12:30 p.m., Whip City Fiber will be hosting a streaming workshop in the second floor auditorium of the municipal office building located at 26 Central Street. At the workshop, representatives from Whip City Fiber will be present to explain what streaming services they offer and how residents can connect to West Springfield's municipal fiber network. Next, the West Springfield Garden Club will meet on September 17th at 6 p.m. in the J. Edward Christian Municipal Office Building, 26 Central Street, West Springfield. Parking is available in the municipal lot across the street. The club will gather in the Justin Morgan Auditorium on the second floor. They are happy to welcome the evening speaker and president of the West Springfield Garden Club, Paula Vosburg. She will teach the ins and outs of adding a pond to your landscape. Water plants and fish will also be discussed. The public is welcome to attend. Please contact Becky Jean at BECKYJEAN at BeckyJeanThompson.com to RSVP. Next, we have Summer Concert Series Food Drive. On Thursday, September 17th from 7 to 8:30 p.m., the West Springfield Park and Recreation Department will be partnering with the West Springfield Lions Club and 91 South, the band, to host a food drive to benefit the West Springfield Agawam Parish Cupboard. The event will take place at the Morgan Road Pavilion located at 459 Morgan Road. On the Parish Cupboard's wish list for this month is pancake mix, canned beans, not black, instant mashed potatoes, coffee or tea, cake mixes, canned vegetables, no green beans, ketchup, boxed meals, soup, shampoo, and toothpaste. The community is invited to attend the occasion to enjoy an evening of music and to bring a non-perishable food item to stock the pantry and support families in town. Next, we have drop-in playgroups. The West Springfield Community and Family Engagement invites caregivers with children ages 0 to 5 to drop-in playgroups at the Unico Building located at 1 Unico Way in Mittenaig Park. They will take place on Wednesday mornings from 10 to 11:30 a.m.

0: on September 16th, 23rd, and 30th, October 7th, 14th, 21st, and 28th, and November 4th and 18th. There will be no playgroup on November 11th or November 25th. These occasions will allow families to make new friends, explore learning centers, enjoy a snack time together, snacks are not provided, and circle time with story, singing, and movement activity. The West Springfield Community and Family Engagement is funded by the Department of Early Education and the CARE CFCE grant and is administered by West Springfield Public Schools. Questions may be directed to CFCE Coordinator Angela Zorzi at azorzi@wsps.org. And we have six obituaries this week. Jean Martin Barrett, 97, passed away August 3rd. Jean was a longtime member of two churches, Good Shepherd Episcopal in West Springfield and St. Mark's Episcopal Church in Palm Beach Gardens, Florida. She was a prolific and talented seamstress and was known for her beautiful quilts and was a member of a quilting society. She is survived by her children, Holly Jean, Thomas Edward III, Terry Ellen Barrett, and one grandchild. Tumi O'Brien Funeral Home is handling arrangements. Glenn Carmen, 82, a dedicated public health advocate, passed away August 21st. Born and raised in West Springfield, Glenn served in the United States Marine Corps during the Vietnam War before moving to Nashville, Dallas, and finally settling in New Orleans. An early warrior in the fight against HIV/AIDS, Glenn was among the pioneers who traveled to Mexico to procure the first effective antiretroviral medications used to treat HIV and AIDS before they became available in the United States. He also served on the board of directors of the No AIDS Task Force, a trailblazing organization that has provided vital services and support for individuals impacted by HIV/AIDS for over 40 years. He also served on the boards of Bell Rev, a nonprofit assisted living facility serving people with HIV/AIDS, and the First Unitarian Universalist Church of New Orleans. He is survived by his husband, Noel Twilbeck Jr., and his siblings, Virginia Ketty and Neil. The family is planning a vibrant and colorful celebration of Glenn's life, love, and laughter on Saturday, October 3rd, 2026. Visitation is from 10 a.m. to noon at Lake Lawn Metairie Funeral Home, 5100 Pontchartrain Boulevard, New Orleans, followed by the celebration in the Lake Lawn Metairie Chapel at noon. Charles Neralt Jr., 73, passed away September 7th. Born in Springfield, he lived all his life in West Springfield. Chuck worked as a freight operator at Conrail and as a railroad conductor for Amtrak, where he later retired. He was a sergeant in the Air Force Reserve, a member of the American Legion Post 207, as well as a member of the West Springfield Fish and Game Club. He is survived by his two sons, Richard Hebert and Martin Morin, and two grandchildren. Curran Jones Funeral Home is handling arrangements. Robert Simpson, 74, of West Springfield, passed away August 31st. Born in Springfield, Rob was a graduate of West Springfield High School and remained a lifelong resident of the town. Rob proudly served in the United States Air Force, including a tour in Vietnam. He's a lifetime member of the West Springfield VFW Post 6714 and a 30-year member of the American Legion Post 124 in Westfield. For nearly four decades, Rob was a familiar face in the local business community as the owner of several bars and liquor stores, including Ryan's Liquor Store. He is survived by his son, Robbie, Robbie's fiancée, Kyle Pollack, and siblings Joanne Burke, Dr. Lori Simpson, and Bruce. Calling hours will be held on Monday, September 28th from 4 to 7 p.m. at Curran Jones Funeral Home, 109 Main Street, West Springfield. A memorial service will be held at the funeral home on Tuesday, September 29th at 11 a.m. Burial will follow in Pawcatuck Cemetery, Sibley Avenue, West Springfield. Robert Topjian, 73, passed away September 2nd. Born in Cambridge, Massachusetts, he grew up in Watertown and was a graduate of Watertown High School. Robert was a retired teacher and taught for many years at Lincoln Technical School in East Windsor, Connecticut. He moved to West Springfield in 1975. He is survived by his wife, Lori Fober, and his children, Albert, Dustin, and Nicholas, a sister, Carol, and two grandchildren. Her and Joe's funeral home is handling arrangements. Timothy Trainer, 61, of West Springfield, passed away September 4th. Born in Boston, Tim enjoyed a distinguished 37-year career in aerospace at Hamilton Sundstrand. A talented keyboardist, he passionately rocked the boards for decades with bands including Spongy Muffin and The Hash, Full Crew, Usual Suspects, and West Side Mike and the Cellar Dwellers. He is survived by his wife, Lauren, his children, Danielle Castanguay and Logan Trainer, his parents-in-law, John and Linda Thompson. Curran Jones' funeral home is handling arrangements. Now we have Big E ready to begin 2026 run September 18th. The Big E is coming up next Friday, September 18th, and will run through Sunday, October 4th, making it the 111th year since the fair's inception at 1305 Memorial Avenue in 1916, which started with the National Dairy Show. Eastern States Exposition President and CEO Gene Cassidy expressed frustration about the state's elimination of a travel lane on Memorial Avenue and hopes the changes won't have a detrimental impact on the fair. "I'm very nervous about the roadway. Now, I hope I'm dead wrong. But in the meantime, I don't want there to be stress on the road, and then fairgoers will automatically and understandably be angry with the Eastern States. And yet we had no input," said Mr. Cassidy. "We are the biggest economic engine in this region, bar none, and they put a real skinny road right in the front of us. We have contracted at great expense with the PVTA to try to increase busing access from areas including Union Station, but also other areas to try to help people come to the fair. That's about all we can do." Mr. Cassidy said he was hit with a $150,000 bill from the town to contract a company to place traffic cones in the roadway and even more for extra police details. Mayor Reichelt told the Record that the town is doing their best to ensure a smooth experience for fairgoers and locals alike. "We are working closely with the contractors to ensure that all significant construction on Memorial Avenue and Main Street is suspended or minimized before the Big E begins to help manage the anticipated increase in traffic. Our goal is to make sure the area is as accessible as possible for the fair and for our residents throughout the event," said the mayor. Despite traffic concerns, Mr. Cassidy is nonetheless eager to welcome the public back to the fairgrounds, especially during the country's 250th anniversary. "I always look forward to everybody coming together at the fair. There's nothing more diverse than the fairgrounds. It's such an amalgamation of humanity, and this year in particular because it's the semi-quincentennial, so I hope people come for the American way of life. This is the place to celebrate 250 years like none other," said Mr. Cassidy. The fair will be celebrating the 250th anniversary of the nation by having a Freedom 250 truck on the grounds for the duration of the fair. The truck is one of a fleet of six mobile museums currently traveling across the country, and Mr. Cassidy encouraged people to access the resource for educational purposes while it is available. "I hope the school teachers take advantage of it because it's a great history lesson. You can sign the Declaration of Independence with your own signature, and there's a lot of technology on it. It's amazing. And as my father was at the Battle of the Bulge, it goes into history like that, to the Second World War and beyond. It's cool to see," emphasized Mr. Cassidy. He said the Eastern States Exposition will also host entertainment reminiscent of Americana, like the Beach Boys at the Big E Arena on September 24th, as well as reenactors of the American Revolution at Storyton Village. The Big E will also be recognizing the 25th anniversary of 9/11, which will have its own mobile museum make a stop on the grounds for the first week of the fair. Tickets can be purchased in advance at select Rockies Ace Hardware stores and online at thebigee.com. Advanced tickets are up to 20% off with savings ending on September 16th. Well, that's all we have for this week. I hope you have a great week. Take care, stay safe, be well, and I'll see you next time. Bye-bye.
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2: This is Claire Thompson for Valley Eye Radio. Today I will be reading to you from the September 13th, 2026 edition of the New York Times Sunday Magazine. The first article is entitled, "The Absurd Unending Quest to Floodproof the New York City Subway." The article is written by Mark Chiasano. On a baking hot day in July, I took the 2 train to the 116th Street station at Malcolm X Boulevard in Harlem. The station's name shone from the wall on ocean blue tile, along with glass mosaics of jazz musicians and civil rights leaders. The place looked, unsurprisingly, a little worn. Paint was flaking around a gash in the subceiling and off some of the green platform columns, and the Langston Hughes mosaic panel was stained brown from dripping water. Water also glimmered in the tracks, mixed with trash. I was there to meet some of the top construction executives for the Metropolitan Transportation Authority, the entity that runs the subways, to see what it would take to floodproof the system. The 116th Street station was shipwrecked during Hurricane Ida in 2021, which dumped a record-breaking 7 to 9 inches of rain across the city. A total liquid weight of some 160 million tons. Sheets of water from the ceiling cascaded onto one of the platforms, engulfing the green columns, obscuring some of that mosaic tile, and drowning the tracks below. If the water hadn't been dirty and underground, it might have looked like a water park attraction. The trains like logs speeding through a flume. The water came down from air vents cut into the sidewalk, which became funnels when enough water gathered on the surface. The station is among the oldest and most flood-prone in the city. The area's former state senator and later New York governor, David Paterson, remembers it being a problem zone as far back as the late 1970s. If you wanted to start working out and you wanted to maybe do some swimming, all you had to do was go to 116th Street, Lenox Avenue, Paterson told me. By the time you got to the bottom of the stairs, you'd be immersed in water. The conditions of the station's construction explain why subway flooding is so hard to stop. More than 120 years ago, the first portions of the transit system were built mostly by hand. The Manhattan schist bedrock was hard and expensive to cut through, so stations like 116th Street were formed in shallow trenches, meaning that rain never had to travel very deep to cause chaos. Water periodically seeped up from below, too, as tunnel workers uncovered ancient underground streams while excavating. Since then, holes have been periodically plugged and patched with concrete and grout. Again and again, the MTA has been forced to jury-rig solutions. Even as construction technology advanced over the years, these problems persisted. The subway was largely locally funded for decades, predating the strong 20th century federal government that opened its checkbook for more modern mass transit in Washington and San Francisco. Cue eternal financial issues, which breed political and operational ones. Underground, there is always something else to fix. Unfortunately, the city is no longer dealing just with the usual water challenges of the past century. the rain has become worse, a lot worse. That's a function of New York's changing climate, now considered a humid subtropical zone. Hotter air brings bigger and quicker deluges, known as cloudbursts, which more regularly overwhelm the sewers and turn into floods. New Yorkers know that this isn't the rain of their youth, and the numbers bear it out. In the past year alone, the city has experienced multiple summer flooding events bigger than any New York had ever seen since 2021. So far in 2026, the city's flash flood emergency plan has been activated more than a quarter of the time. Louise Young, the city's chief climate officer, calls torrential rain our new climate reality. It's the subway that suffers. In the last 20 years, at least 200 of the system's 472 stations have been impacted by one or more of these torrential rainfall events, according to the MTA's Climate Resilience Roadmap. New Yorkers have filmed so many viral videos of water rushing down stairs or next to subway doors that they've become a recognizable social media genre. There will only be more. Already this year, clips circulated of a soaked subway car, a tree impaling a northbound 4 train, and a woman being swept away while trying to lunge off a bus. Rain is a sneaky kind of climate threat. Regular, low-grade, sloshing discomfort at your shins that becomes hazardous if allowed to rise. When it rains in New York, water is supposed to flow into the sewers via openings along the curb and through 7,500 miles of pipes out into processing plants or the sea. But many of the pipes can handle only around 1.5 inches of rain an hour. More than that, and water accumulates on the street and searches for a different way down. The subway obliges. It has more than 47,000 openings. At 116th Street, I went above ground to meet Jamie Therese Springer, the MTA's President of Construction and Development, and Eric Wilson, Senior Vice President for Climate and Land Use Planning within the MTA's Construction and Development team. The intersection was busy with delivery bikers, fast food spots, and people trying to sell something, the kind of activity that tends to scatter during a storm. Therese Springer and Wilson brought me to the southwestern corner entrance to observe the most obvious opening to the underground, the stairs, which the city has been trying to rainproof. There, commuters going down to catch the train now first step up onto what is essentially a concrete platform and then descend. This small elevation is a surprisingly crucial 7-inch barrier that can stop water from surging down the stairs. Another kind of opening is offered by the subway's many air vents, used instead of air conditioning, also a consequence of 19th century engineering. Shallow pans sit a few feet below the vents to catch and drain water while still letting air in at 116th Street. I saw a rat scamper through the gap. Today, those pans are regularly inundated, and the MTA sometimes makes do by covering the vents with grimy yellow mats. Therese Springer humbly called them a low-tech solution. The transit system's 2025 to 29 capital plan allocated $223 million for light-touch subway protections like these. And at 116th Street, they seem to be helping. After $1.4 million of work, a spokeswoman said the MTA hadn't seen flooding at the station since they were implemented. Elevated steps or vents have been added to a few dozen others, with similar mitigations planned for an additional 100. But these tweaks are small, and if they fail, the results could be grim. Transit experts who think about subway flooding often reference the 2021 Zhengzhou Metro disaster, in which water trapped people in train cars and rose up to their chests. Multiple people drowned. New York City's transit system has so far escaped that nightmare scenario. But there are always opportunities for mayhem and injuries, given that 6 inches of moving water can knock riders off their feet. The subway is full of sharp edges and freakish accidents on good days. It is creaky and old, like Paris's and London's, systems that are also water vulnerable, and even those don't have New York's confluence of risks, as Wilson pointed out. We're a coastal city, he said, and we're a riverine city. 5 years after Ida, the MTA has not yet made protective changes to more than half of the system's flood-prone stations. All the while, the rain continues to fall. New York City has been preoccupied with the destructive potential of water for years, but the fear was water from the sea rather than the sky. Every subway worker, after all, has a story from Hurricane Sandy, which forced thousands to evacuate, shuttered the stock exchange, and overall did $19 billion worth of damage in 2012. It was the big one, in the words of James Rudolph, a retired transit cop. With power entirely down for days across Lower Manhattan, transit officers got aired down to their underground headquarters at Canal Street by leaving the door open. The rats were having a field day. Rudolph says they were running in and running out. Karen Gregorian, now the subway superintendent for hydraulics, spent days after the storm trying to avoid breathing diesel fumes while struggling to pump seawater out of various subway tubes. He operated a special train with portable pumps and hoses to funnel the water up and out of the tunnel, and it was all hands on deck. He couldn't leave. I had to stay at work around the clock and pump the water, he remembers. He was still stuck underground when his son was born, en route to the hospital in an ambulance. Bijou Veragusi normally did train repair work underneath cars in the enormous 207th Street yard, home to an overhaul shop and a resting place for off-duty A and C trains. That day, though, the space where he and some 550 people usually worked was completely flooded. Veragusi showed up, but he could see only with a flashlight. Outside, the whole 62-track yard was a waterway, too, an extension of the Harlem River that had overwhelmed a bare-bones fence. It was like hell, he said. The devastation of Sandy initiated a colossal building and rebuilding spree in New York. Engineers mapped out mammoth coastal defense projects, some of which are still in progress, like a 19-foot-high Staten Island seawall. Others are fully or partly in place, like the long portions of the Lower Manhattan coast being raised or protected by the East Side Coastal Resiliency Project. And little expense was spared. Senator Chuck Schumer's office called the influx the largest federal revitalization of New York infrastructure since Robert Moses. The MTA alone got more than $6 billion, which covered big coastal projects, rehabilitated tunnels, and helped protect stations and infrastructure from storm surge, taking years to spend down. Sandy's damage was also measurably severe, leading Congress to pass a standalone relief bill. 9 years later, though, before a lot of this construction was finished, Ida reached the southern edge of New York City. It was merely a post-tropical cyclone by then, but it made a mess of the rush hour commute. On the streets, the pavement seemed to disappear. Rosa Almonte was driving a city bus on Queens Boulevard at the end of a 10-hour shift when she realized that water had risen up to the seats. Her passengers tried to find places to perch above it. Almonte felt the bus moving, and not by her wheel. But the bigger problems were below ground. Water flowed into basement apartments, where 11 people died, and it cascaded easily into the subway. Rushing water shot down station steps, white horses stampeding to catch an uptown express. It was a sight that would many times be likened to Niagara Falls, including by Brian Roman, a one-train operator who approached the rapids along flooded tracks. "It looked like something exploded," he told the city reporter. The two storms and the ways to protect against them were very different. Sandy's vengeance from below was brutal, 14-foot surges of waves and corroding salt. But the weak points were obvious and concentrated along the coast. Even though Ida wasn't as financially destructive, it highlighted a host of new danger zones across the city, because rain can fall inland as easily as waterside. All the post-Sandy work to fortify against surge along New York's 520 miles of coast wasn't much help. Congress sent less money to the MTA for recovery, and a lot less, on the order of tens of millions instead of billions. That meant that the agency was harder pressed for cash to protect itself from the new threat, one that appears to be hitting more often than Sandy-style hurricanes. The current and future weather reality is Ida again and again. This is what brought me to 116th Street. It's a station the MTA likes to point to when explaining why it needs money. The problem is the pumping facility, located off the southbound platform, and nearly as ancient as the whole subway system. It was built during World War I and hasn't been rehabbed since Reagan invaded Grenada. There are 286 geriatric pump stations like it throughout the underground. Altogether, they help flush out 13 million gallons of subterranean water on a normal day. But when it storms, the pumps face tens of millions more. The MTA executives and I entered the space, about the size of an average New York City apartment bedroom, through a door across from the turnstiles. The room holds a giant sump pit, which is where water is supposed to drain when it falls onto the subway tracks. From the pit, four pumps push the water out into the sewage system. Two of these pumps operate pneumatically and are capable of only around half the 500 gallons per minute pace of their two electric partners. The old equipment has to be inspected monthly, sometimes more, before rainstorms. Workers sign a faded logbook whose cover says record in a blocky typeface that might have seemed bureaucratic in the 1920s. Clearly, the mediocre mechanics are a weakness in our current era of heavy rain. It was a cloudless day, but there was still a trickle of water flowing into the sump pit, a reminder of all the liquid already underground. I looked from the pit to the tangle of discolored bare piping that is supposed to manage much more. Wilson, the climate guru, clocked my glance. "Kind of steampunk," he said later. The MTA has allocated $477 million to rehabilitate 14 pump rooms like this, which is a relatively large sum in capital planning. But a lot of the system's pumping power is still living in the past. Our whole goal is to keep the runoff from coming in as much as possible to protect this, Wilson said, gesturing around the narrow little room. This is our line of defense. Wilson spent much of his life adjacent to climate issues, growing up amid drought and wildfire in Colorado, and spending almost 4 years in the 1990s in the Peace Corps on Savai, an island in Samoa that had just been stunned by a hurricane. But he didn't start focusing on climate work until he moved to New York City, where he jumped around different parts of city bureaucracy before landing on a project in Edgemere, a neighborhood in Queens that had been overwhelmed by Sandy's waves. He moved into climate mitigation full-time. That included work on preventing basement deaths, the kind caused by Ida, a storm that he said brought home how all the city was truly built for a different weather regime. Hence the need for new pumps. I went with Wilson to inspect one of the rooms that had received the Sandy-era upgrades. We left the Reagan era and rode uptown to 147th Street, where we climbed up above the coastal floodplain into a new pump control room that serves the 2-train tunnel far below. There we found the pump master, Gregorian, whose son was born in the Sandy aftermath, looking proudly over gleaming screens and tubes. "You can smile to the camera right here," Gregorian said, pointing a lens that allows him to monitor the room from Brooklyn most of the time. Wilson also took me 60 blocks north to see another Sandy-era project, the extensive updating of the 207th Street train yard on the banks of Harlem. More than a decade after the yard was completely flooded, paralyzing the lives of workers like the repairman Veragusi, its reconstruction was fully completed in 2024. Wilson and I walked a stretch of its length. It has the scale of an airport. Along its riverside border is a 1,600-foot seawall made of steel pipes 85 feet long, embedded deep in the ground. The dozens of tracks are new, fastened to one side of the tunnel mouth, through which trains head into service. Is a rolled-up floodgate made of a Kevlar-like fabric developed by a NASA contractor that can be stretched to block water from coastal floods. Post-Sandy construction like this is on a different scale than station steps and vents. These are projects that involved teams of engineers, contractors, and workers, career-defining stuff that took prodigious human effort and organization to pull off. Such work within and around New York infrastructure is also incredibly inconvenient. The 207th Street yard, for example, can't be taken out of service. Some 20 trains leave and enter every day, so tracks could be replaced only in sections. Similar staging is necessary anytime the MTA replaces a signal, let alone rebuilds a tunnel. The system runs 24/7 and is relied on daily by millions. The train yard project has been fairly successful. No storm has breached that new seawall, and some of these coastal defenses are helpful against the current threat of heavy rain. The new tracks in the 207th Street yard were planted over a geotextile subsurface fabric that doesn't erode. The new pump setup is protected and can help the system bounce back quickly. But other resiliency changes on which the MTA spent big are not fixing the city's current threat of heavy rain. The Sandy-era fabric gate for the A-train tunnel has never been used outside of drills, and that kind of technology isn't very effective at closing subway openings off from quick, shifting cloudbursts. MTA leaders talk often about multi-hazards, how a host of climate horrors will shape the subway. This summer, some of the city's flash floods occurred after extreme heat or days of wildfire smoke from Canada that hovered uneasily over New York. Those forces test the subway too. Covering sidewalk vents with heavy mats may keep water out, but should be temporary, Wilson says. While people like him work toward more complicated architectural solutions, covered vents mean less circulation and more heat. Leaders of many transit systems try not to get stuck only chasing the last disaster. It's why the MTA is piloting heat capture tools to make platforms cooler, and why the Port Authority of New York and New Jersey, which runs the PATH train between New Jersey and Manhattan, is working on understanding what heat can do to the system's metal components. And every change must do no harm. You have to actually be thinking through that you aren't creating additional risk when you do things, says Catherine Garcia, executive director of the Port Authority. Hence the panoply of tiny changes. Wilson says that shoring up infrastructure can amount to a little bit of a whack-a-mole. The year before, there were just new vulnerabilities exposed with almost every storm. Every rainstorm then brings another crossroads moment for a system as complex as the subway in a city as complex as New York. The beleaguered trains have weathered water for 120 years, and their billions of riders expect service as usual, even as the deluge gets worse. Storms aren't excuse enough for delays in a system that has run nonstop since a Civil War general's son served as the mayor. So the strategies must be invisible, and they must work. Those are the marching orders. Alexander Kemp, the administrative vice president of TWU Local 100, the transit workers union, has a more pessimistic battlefield description of the small tweaks that hold everything together. He calls them band-aids on bullet wounds. The most obvious way to prevent subway floods would be to greatly expand the capacity of the sewer system, to rebuild its vast network to withstand more inches of rain in a short time. In crude terms, bigger pipes and openings would mean fewer impromptu ponds on the street or in train stations. Such expansion would be far beyond even the scale of the pharaonic projects undertaken after Sandy, requiring debilitating street closures and rooting around in places where the underground is a web of tubing. One city estimate found that building a separate storm sewer system capable of withstanding an IDA would cost more than $250 billion and take from 50 to 100 years to build. Just shoring up chronic priority areas could run $30 billion. The city has been enhancing or adding sewers in some places since IDA, including a 2025 investment of $390 million to replace and upgrade 3 miles of sewers and catch basins around Bushwick, Brooklyn. But over multiple mayoral administrations, full re-sewering has been a distant dream. In lieu of titanic sewers, cities have sometimes tried more creative ways to move or hold water. In Tokyo, where subway platforms are air-conditioned, excess water is pumped to giant tanks. Copenhagen, a model for New York and global sponge cities, inspired by the landscape architect Kon Jun Yu, installs park lawns over underground retention chambers. New York is experimenting with such blue-green infrastructure capabilities, including natural drainage in Staten Island, porous pavement, and a sunken basketball court at the South Jamaica Houses in Queens, where water drains to tanks that can be siphoned slowly. More of this is on the way. For now, the city, like the MTA, plays whack-a-mole with old infrastructure, trying to prevent clogs. One sunny Friday in mid-July, I went to Sunset Park, Brooklyn, to visit a catch basin in the street. The hole in the ground next to a curb grate, where water collects and then flows to sewer pipes, as long as nothing's blocked. The city has more than 150,000 of these basins some of which are being modernized to let in more water and keep out more trash. New York is also buying more specialized trucks to keep the holes clean. Brian Medina, a worker from the city's Department of Environmental Protection, was working that day. He wrestled a manhole cover out of the ground and used a crane and claw on his truck to pull up gunk. I saw cups, half-eaten snack bars, and a lot of mud, but the claws sometimes nab guns, knives, and rats. The claw hid the goo, but its foul fecal smell, a mix of dog poop and cooking oil, according to DEP workers, still alarmed pedestrians who hustled by. Medina kept hauling it out, and the claw dropped the gunk into the truck bed. During a storm, he said, he knows he's cleaned enough when he can see a whirlpool, water going down. Yet another summer rainstorm was expected the coming weekend. When a flash flood advisory goes into effect, workers like Medina inspect the 1,000 most problematic basins and often return once the flooding has started. Medina told me he was knee-deep in water during a storm 2 weeks before, and sure enough, 2 days after I visited him, the predicted deluge began. In Brooklyn, it happened quickly. Within an hour, some catch basins were already overflowing, beginning the watery search for an opening downstream. I biked through the wet to the R station at the 4th Avenue and 9th Street, which has a history of flooding. People stared at the water trickling onto the tracks, but a high vent kept most of it out. 30 minutes later, the local skies were clear. Queens, however, was drowning. Flash floods overtook the E-train platform at Court Square, where a construction project seems to have weakened water barriers. People slogged with annoyance or disgust through ponds, their commutes at best a mess, a new normal that requires a plan B. As for the security guard I once spoke to, who paid $100 for a surge-priced Uber to get home when his stop was underwater. In Jackson Heights, one subway entrance went viral for the veritable waterfall it had become. It was almost beautiful, at least until the camera panned to the swamped station. The MTA would later report flooding in 17 locations around the city, none of which had full mitigations in place. The 116th Street station seemed to weather the storm. Speaking to reporters, Jana Lieber, the MTA's chairman, said the weather was a strain on MTA workers. He had made a similar comment a couple of weeks before, when workers pulled 12 to 14-hour shifts in weather Lieber said was like the 10 plagues, dangerous heat and then heavy rain. Subway flooding is not a problem with an easy solution waiting in the wings. As time goes on, and as the climate of New York City is projected to approach that of Birmingham, Alabama, by 2050, challenges could overlap and compound. Beyond destruction and passenger risk, what's at stake is simply a rideable transit system, which is itself crucial if New York is to be a more climate-friendly city. Trains, after all, keep people out of gas-guzzling cars. In lieu of patching up every leak in the system, there might be other paths to equilibrium. The subway could even become a cushion in times of watery disaster. Daniel Zarilli, the city's former chief climate policy advisor, recently jumped on the 2/3 line hours after one of these cloudbursts. He marveled at the system's resiliency. If the pumping and bounce back capabilities got even better, perhaps it's not the worst thing in the world for some of that excess water to go into the subway, he said, for water to divide itself more efficiently among the passageways of our monumental underground labyrinth, leaving less to pool on streets or drown people in basement apartments. Perhaps the subway's future and our future will be one of living with water, in which we nudge it a little and help it move among our ruins. The subway has always been a patchwork and a compromise, not quite enough, but entirely essential. The system evolves through little change after little change. Perhaps climate risks are the kind of problem, as Wilson put it to me, as we sped downtown on the one train, that we're just going to be working on now and forever. The next article is entitled, "We're Going to Bring It Back to Life, The Long Road to Reviving Lahaina." Hawaii's housing crisis was at a breaking point even before the fire. Since then, displaced families have struggled to rebuild their lives. The article is written by Jamie Lowe. Early in the morning on August 8, 2023, the Dadez family could see smoke about 2.5 miles up the hill from their house in Lahaina on the Hawaiian island of Maui. The combination of extreme winds, severe drought, and the nearby dried-out fields of a former sugar cane plantation had created the perfect conditions for a fire. Still, the fire seemed far away. The family didn't think there was any way it would travel across town and downhill all the way to their home by the ocean. Then, around 9 that night, Mary Lou Dadez heard their neighbors running outside their house. Her husband, Randy, was about 10 miles away in Kapalua, where he worked as a shuttle bus driver at a resort, but she and their 4 children were at home. "The sky was orange," says Ralia, their 22-year-old daughter. "It was red. It was so scary." The 5 of them piled into their 2001 Honda with as many belongings as they could cram into a single suitcase. The Dadez's older daughter, Rihanna, 24, who was just learning to drive, had to navigate the darkened roads as embers streaked past the windshield. The flames and the smoke were accompanied by what sounded like a war outside. Gas tanks exploding, windows breaking, wind ripping roofs off homes, entire homes collapsing. They were fleeing what would end up as the deadliest wildfire in the United States in more than a century. The Lahaina fire burned 2,170 acres, destroyed more than 2,700 structures, and killed at least 102 people. Some 12,000 people lost their homes overnight. Less than a year later, 11,637 Hawaii residents were homeless, an 87% increase from before the fire, and the number of residents living in emergency shelters or in transitional places, ranging from FEMA-funded housing to friends' garages, had tripled. Hawaii, and Maui in particular, had already been confronting a serious housing problem. The booming markets in vacation rentals and second homes and the rise of remote work had made Lahaina particularly attractive to wealthy mainlanders, which drove up housing costs and shrank affordable alternatives. These two forces, a convergence of a climate crisis and a housing crisis, were at a breaking point at the same time when these fires hit, says Catherine Leifheit, an assistant professor at UCLA, who studies the causes of homelessness, including climate disasters. "But I think it's emblematic of trends everywhere in the United States and the world. With FEMA scheduled to discontinue its funding for temporary housing assistance next February, many on Maui are scrambling to rebuild, while others simply won't ever return. Those who are staying worry that the old Lahaina will be replaced by short-term rentals or single-family homes built by so-called disaster capitalists from the mainland or other countries, developers who can afford to wait however long it takes to rebuild." For the Dadez family, the past 3 years have been defined by displacement and trauma. They moved 8 times after the disaster. At one point, 2 summers ago, 7 of them were confined to 2 hotel rooms, one for Randy, Mary Lou and their two youngest children, and one of their two other daughters and a boyfriend. Many of them slept on couches because each room had only one bed. This summer, they finally moved into their rebuilt home, which is just north of Front Street, Lahaina's once thriving historical center. The street has a new sidewalk, benches, trash cans, streetlights, and shoreline railing. But only a dozen or so commercial projects have filed the paperwork needed to start building on what used to be the heart of Front Street. A single business has officially reopened, a food truck. The Dottises finally have their own house again, but they wonder when their neighborhood, their town, the rest of their home will return. For most of the first couple of weeks after the fire, the Dottes family found refuge at a church and in temporary shelters. They then spent much of the next year moving between four resort hotels, the Fairmont, the Hyatt Regency, the Hanu Kai, and the Royal Lahaina. It was a quick and effective solution, but flawed. Some Maui residents who were homeless or whose housing situations were unstable before the fire were also able to move into the rooms made available to fire survivors through the state's hotel program. As a result, FEMA workers, already struggling to identify and provide vital necessities to those displaced by the fire, had a more complicated job and fewer resources. For many Lahaina residents, the hotel program meant living at work, because the hospitality industry is the main employer in West Maui. The night of the fire, after making sure his family was safe, Kokoya Mowat returned to the Hyatt Regency, where he was head of security, to calm the 2,000 tourists staying there. Later, he had to coordinate their evacuation plans. Once they were gone, he had to find accommodations for displaced fire victims, his family included. For months, 56 members of his ohana, or family, occupied the entire 21st floor. For Randy Dades, looking after his family became another full-time job, along with driving for the Kapalua Resort. His youngest child, Kobe, who was 8, woke up most nights terrified. When Kobe returned to school a month after the fire, he repeatedly asked the nurse to call his parents to make sure they were still alive. Samara, who was about to turn 13, hid in the school bathroom during recess and lunch because students at her new middle school bullied her for being without a home. Ralia tried therapy without success. Most practitioners were counseling from the mainland over video calls. She felt they could not understand what she went through. When housing remains unstable, the disaster continues, says Ruben Juarez, who leads the Maui Wildfire Exposure Study and published its findings this year in JAMA Psychiatry. Obviously not through the flames, but through chronic stress, disrupted sleep, and repeated displacements. He told me that 1 in 5 people he surveyed felt insecure about their housing situation. That is, they were experiencing anxiety about affording rent, facing another move, or making children change schools again. These individuals, he says, were dealing with some of the worst mental health outcomes, including suicidal thoughts. One study found that the combined rate of deaths by suicide and overdose in Maui in August 2023 was by far the highest it had been in 10 years. When tourism resumed just 2 months later, vacationers stayed in the same resorts as the survivors. Living next to them was complicated, Ralia told me. The family wasn't comfortable leaving their rooms, and it felt awkward to have to cope with the disaster's aftermath while the neighboring room was occupied by a couple in their honeymoon. She says the tourists seemed intent on overlooking the fire's devastation. People thought we were so lucky to stay at the Fairmont and everything, Ralia says, but we had to keep moving so much, We didn't know where we were going from week to week. When the hotel program ended, Randy had to re-register with FEMA, which provided direct financial subsidies for rentals

0: This broadcast service is provided by Valley iRadio. The material being read is the copyright property of the publications being read. Access to this program is solely for persons who cannot read the original printed version due to a visual impairment or other disability. By continuing to listen, you confirm that you have such a condition.
1: Wait. When the immediate danger passed, Relia was reluctant to return. She was pregnant and worried about mold and any complications that might arise from the stress of living in a disaster zone again. So they moved back in with her parents. In Lahaina today, the debris has been cleared from the 1,390 residential lots where homes were destroyed. But the time needed to complete the permitting and construction for all the new housing will most likely take 2 or 3 more years. Several months after the fire, one politician estimated that it could take up to a decade or more before the town is fully rebuilt. Still, the Dadazes consider themselves fortunate. So do the Mowats. Both families were selected for a rebuilding program run by Samaritan's Purse, a disaster relief Christian charity. The organization not only covered the costs of construction and labor for 41 families, it also helped with bureaucratic tasks like filing for permits, which enabled construction to begin more quickly. Many in Lahaina who didn't get support from the charity have been waiting for insurance payouts or for a settlement that, when finalized, is expected to provide more than $4 billion to some 20,000 people affected by the fire. For most families, though, the typical rebuilding process involves figuring out how to do things on their own, in piecemeal fashion, without support. Mowat's brother-in-law and nephew, for example, are building their 2-story house by themselves. The structure is framed and drywall is up. Both of them are carpenters, but more needs to be done before anyone can live there. It's slow, Mowat says. Sometimes they run out of money, and they stop for a little bit, and they try to figure it out, get more money, and then they can start again. In the meantime, the nephew and his family live in a tent in a friend's garage across the street. Lately, Mowat has been attending disaster recovery meetings and encouraging fire survivors to apply for economic aid, especially those who distrust the process or fear the paperwork required. Maui County received a federal grant of $1.6 billion for disaster relief last year. The county set aside $298.6 million for a single-family home reconstruction and reimbursement program and $92.5 million for a first-time home buyers program, which has received more than 3,000 applications. Mowat applied for a reimbursement grant in March, but to qualify, he needs to satisfy environmental tests and inspections, which will delay his move-in date. He hasn't broken ground yet on his own house, but his mother-in-law's home on the same property is nearly ready. Mowat, who is 56, and his son Connor, who is 28, took me to visit it in late June. 2 mobile homes were parked at the site. Construction was visible on the neighboring plots. "We're going to be in a great house," Mowat told me. "Our property is probably going to be worth a lot, but will never sell." Though he was eager to return home, the trip to the building site brought up difficult memories. "We want our mango trees back," he said. "We had 10 mango trees. We had the grass. We had plants and flowers everywhere. But now we don't. It's gravel and dirt." He began to cry, which he called sweating, something he never did before Lahaina burned. "The fires changed everything," he said. "But we're going to bring it back to life. It's going to take a lot of work. Connor's going to bust his butt because I'm old." Connor was planning to take advantage of the first-time home buyers grant for up to $600,000 and move south in a few months to a town about 35 minutes away. He couldn't afford to stay in Lahaina, even with the grant and favorable interest rates available to fire

0: He won't live blocks from his parents and be as close as he used to be for family barbecues and celebrations. One of the hardest things after the fire was knowing my son wouldn't grow up with the same kind of childhood home that I did, Connor said of his 3-year-old son. He won't have any memory of the Lahaina I knew. Mowat, who is an ancestral Hawaiian and was raised on Molokai, sees this moment as a potential opportunity. Hawaiians have never had enough money to challenge invading interests, so we've always had to cater to outsiders, he said, before listing examples from different eras. The whalers, the missionaries, the British, the United States military, the sugar plantations, and more recently, the tourists and real estate investors. When we had the fire and the tragedy, he said, then people understood that Lahaina wasn't a commodity. It wasn't just a destination. It was a community where people live. And we lost our people. But we have a voice now. The mayor has been to Lahaina more times this term than any other mayors put together. When we stopped to visit the Lahaina Jodo Mission, a Buddhist temple, Mowat's wife, Serfisha, described last year's Obon, the annual August celebration to honor ancestors. It had been organized by the 3 Lahaina Buddhist temples that burnt down. She tensed up as a couple of Haole surfers or strangers approached the gate to the temple grounds, adjacent to a 12-foot-tall bronze and copper Buddha, the only thing at the mission that survived the fire. The place is sacred to Serfisha, like much of Lahaina, and she has been defensive and angry since the fire. I get super worked up thinking that they're going to open the gate and go in, she said. Locals have become very protective of what's left of the memory, because it just gets violated over and over again. In late June, Randy Dadez and 4 generations of his family moved into their new home, on land his grandfather bought decades ago. In the living room, there was a new recliner with the tags still attached, an air mattress, boxes, and the black bins with yellow lids that have been ubiquitous around Lahaina. Containers most families moved from place to place while they waited for a permanent home. My wife is a neat freak, so we're trying to get some of these containers out of here, Dadez said, as he showed me around the house. The bins were filled with donations of toiletries and cleaning supplies and the essential items the family stuffed into the car when they fled. I just feel blessed and grateful, Dadez said. One of the stresses that's gone is not having to move anymore. I kept promising my wife we'd get back to the home, and now we have a home. Those who have returned to Lahaina are constantly reliving the night of the fire. But part of moving back is finally moving on, Dadez said. His family survived. Now they have a place that is theirs. As Ruben Juarez of the Maui Wildfire Exposure Study put it to me, rebuilding houses restores structures, but housing stability restores health, dignity, and the ability to basically create your own future. Today, Ralia and her sister each have babies around a year old. They waddle around the new living room and are coddled by 3 generations. For now, they are among the few people in Lahaina who will have no memories of the fire. The house they grow up in will be their memory of home. This has been Claire Thompson for Valley Eye Radio, wishing you a good day.
1: 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I will be reading an article from Woman's Day, April-May 2024 issue, How to Find Your Yay. Discover an easy daily habit that can help you approach life with lightness and lightning bolt energy. Our editor-in-chief, Megan Murphy, divulges the secret in part 2 of our new Power Up program. When my dad was diagnosed with terminal pancreatic cancer, it was a gut punch. I had 3 small kids and a big high-stress job with a long commute, and I wasn't ready to lose my rock. I cried through dark spin classes and burst into tears in the shower and on solo car rides. I was barely holding it together, struggling just to get out of bed, watching Pop go through chemo and radiation, get sicker and eventually pass away, drain me like nothing ever had. It tested my usually sunny outlook and all the skills I share in my book, Your Fully Charged Life, that had previously helped me ride through hardships. One day I joined Pop for chemo and cuddled up to him in his giant vinyl recliner. And he told me not to be so negative. I've forgotten what I said to elicit that response. I only remember trying to be present, realistic, and accepting of the situation. I do remember his remark hitting me like a truck. I wasn't a negative person. That wasn't me. His comment helped me see that even though the future looked bleak for him and for me without him, there were still good things in the world and positivity to be found. Acceptance and optimism weren't mutually exclusive. I could live with what felt like a stabbing pain in my chest and still be okay, even when he died. After that day, I started a personal challenge called Operation Good Grief. Each day I forced myself to notice one thing that didn't stink. I was in such a bad place that this was the best I could muster. I would note the not-so-horrible thing, snap a photo, and post it on Instagram with the hashtag Operation Good Grief. It could be heart-shaped foam on a latte, daffodils blooming at the end of my walkway, a sweaty workout with friends, anything I forced myself to pause and appreciate. I kept up this simple daily habit for nearly 2 years, and it conditioned me to see and register the good in life almost automatically. Gradually, it came to feel as if there were more yays around, which cemented in me a deep and permanent sense of gratitude, and that sense of gratitude healed me and changed me forever. There's scientific reason my simple daily practice of finding the yay during a tough time rewired me for joy. I asked Emiliana Simon Thomas, PhD, the science director of the Greater Good Science Center at the University of California at Berkeley and the leader of its expanding gratitude project, to explain the research to me. She says, when you feel grateful for something or maintain an overall attitude of gratitude, the glucose and oxygen in your brain that might otherwise have fueled negative thought patterns instead get allocated toward pathways and regions that signal pleasure, which helps you feel happier and more alive. For all sorts of people, from healthcare workers at risk of burnout to recovering alcoholics to those just dealing with everyday challenges, gratitude is proven to increase well-being and happiness. Other research shows that gratitude has specific powers. It helps us manage stress better and increases our self-esteem. If you recognize and appreciate what you've been given in life, it sends your inner bully the message that you're worthy. We become kinder, more helpful, more generous people. That sets off a chain reaction that builds relationships and social support. Gratitude shuts down comparison. Being grateful for what you have creates a force field that protects you against energy-draining emotions like jealousy, envy, and resentment.
2: 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I'm from Agawam, and I'm a voice actor. I also work part-time and volunteer for Valley Eye Radio, and I'm part of Team Zajac with my husband Bob and son Bobby, who read the Chickabee Register. 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
3: Hello, this is Lynn, and I'll be reading today from the New York Times for Monday, September 14th, 2026. And the first article is How Iran's Hardliners Prevailed and sabotaged the U.S. peace deal. Opponents derailed the agreement with a clandestine effort to attack ships in the Strait of Hormuz, regime insiders say. Iran's president was furious when he found out. By Farnaz Fasihi. Masoud Pezeshkian, the president of Iran, was riding high in early July, fresh off the successful negotiation of a peace agreement with the United States, and had traveled to neighboring Iraq for part of a week-long funeral spectacle for Iran's slain supreme leader. Suddenly, he got stunning news. Iranian forces had opened fire on three commercial ships in the Strait of Hormuz, setting ablaze a Qatari LNG tanker and damaging other vessels. Iran was under siege in world opinion. Outraged, Mr. Pezeshkian phoned General Ahmad Vahidi, the commander-in-chief of the powerful Islamic Revolutionary Guards Corps, and in a raised voice called the actions reckless and demanded answers, according to five Iranian officials and two Guards members familiar with the events. General Vahidi told the president that he had neither authorized nor had advanced knowledge of the strike, the five officials said. The nation's Supreme National Security Council, which plays a critical role in both the war and negotiations, had also been in the dark, he said. In fact, much of the country's leadership was unaware that a fringe hardline faction had decided to act on its own. Ultimately, those clandestine efforts derailed a push by more moderate pragmatists in Iran to reach an end to hostilities with the United States and repair their nation's ailing economy. The hardliners succeeded in part because the only figure with the authority to resolve such disputes, the new supreme leader, Ayatollah Mojtaba Khamenei, has been a phantom since taking office in March. He has not been seen, and his voice has not been heard. And the authenticity of written statements and messages attributed to Ayatollah Khamenei has been questioned, including by Mr. Pezeshkian, according to three Iranian officials. Mr. Pezeshkian immediately returned to Tehran. By the next morning, even as the funeral ceremonies were still underway, the United States had retaliated with airstrikes on Iran. The two countries were back at war. Senior Iranian officials and a Guards member said in interviews that what followed were some of the most volatile political confrontations within Iran's leadership in memory. Officials engaged in shouting matches. Two senior generals threatened to resign. Accusations of treason and betrayal flew. The reverberations, officials said, contributed to a shakeup at the National Security Council and the Supreme Leader's appointment of General Mohsen Rezaei, a seasoned politician and former commander-in-chief of the Guards, to lead the council, as he was thought to have the skill to mediate among political factions. But divisions persist, and the hardliners who have committed Iran to escalation are in an even stronger position. This past week, Iran and the United States traded attacks, with Iran repeatedly targeting American naval vessels for the first time, and the United States blowing up at least eight Iranian oil tankers. This account of the inner deliberations of Iran's leadership is based on interviews with eight Iranian officials, three members of the Revolutionary Guards, four former officials, and a review of dozens of speeches and comments by government officials and military generals from June to September, published in the Iranian press and social media. The officials interviewed for this article spoke on the condition of anonymity to discuss delicate issues of national security. Influential spymaster. Three Iranian officials said inquiries by the government and security forces traced the decision to strike the three commercial ships in July to the cleric Hossein Taib, an influential spymaster who had opposed the peace deal with the United States from the outset. Mr. Taib had been telling the new supreme leader that Iran had made a mistake in ending the war and agreeing to the deal, they said. Mr. Taib, in a recent speech to military families, said that he was not opposed to talks, but that negotiations that ignore the rights of our people and concede to the excessive demands of the enemy have no place in Iran's politics. Ayatollah Khamenei recently appointed Mr. Taib as the head of the Basij militia, which is responsible for quelling domestic dissent. He had previously served for more than 20 years as chief for the Revolutionary Guard's intelligence agency before the previous supreme leader ousted him in 2022 over failures such as Israeli infiltration of his rank and file and a foiled plot in Turkey. Mr. Tayyip reemerged after that supreme leader, Ayatollah Ali Khamenei, was killed at the start of the war, and he played a key role in the selection of the son, Mojtaba, as the successor to his father, officials said at the time. The attack on the ships was orchestrated with the goal to blow up the memorandum of understanding with Trump and to kill the prospects of any future negotiations and deal, Alarizi Namvar Haghaghighi, an Iran expert and former official who still has close contacts in the government, said in an interview from Canada. When Mr. Pezeshkian demanded to know who had struck the three ships, he was told that commanders in the field had acted on their own, in line with an order empowering them to attack any ship violating Iran's control of the strait without waiting for approval from Central Command, according to officials with the knowledge of these discussions. In one sign of the dispute, the guards' Katam al-Anbiya headquarters never issued a statement claiming responsibility for the July 7th attack, as has been routine in other attacks before and since. Iranian officials relayed this same account to the United States and some of its regional allies in the immediate hours after the attacks, blaming rogue operators, according to U.S. officials who briefed reporters at the time, and the three Iranian officials. Abbas Araghchi, the Iranian foreign minister, was dispatched to Oman, a key mediator, to try to defuse tensions with Washington. On the streets and on state television in Iran, meanwhile, the hardliners openly attacked the negotiating team and its peace deal, and at nightly rallies, crowds chanted for a return to war. The Iranian government has devised an official narrative deflecting blame for the collapse of the agreement, saying Washington violated it first by not stopping Israel's attacks on the militant group Hezbollah in Lebanon, by withholding Iran's frozen assets, and by sneaking ships through a portion of the Strait of Hormuz not controlled by Iran. But few inside Iran's political circles are convinced by this version, including Mr. Pezeshkian himself, five officials said. Mr. Pezeshkian said publicly last month that every agreement sees violations and that they should be addressed through talks, not confrontation. When he was privately told by generals that Ayatollah Khamenei had approved the July attack on the three ships, the president demanded proof, according to three Iranian officials. Phantom leader. Under the Iranian form of government, the supreme leader has ultimate authority to settle internal disputes, but Ayatollah Khamenei's whereabouts, his physical health and mental acuity, and the extent he is involved in state affairs have become subjects of fevered speculation. The security situation requires for him to be protected, but I'm asking, how long is this supposed to go on? 6 months? 1 year? 5 years? 10 years? Piroz Mand, a senior cleric and academic at Iran's National Defense University, said on state television in late July. He added that if we can't see our leader, then we will remain in a perpetual state of weakness and decline. This month, Ayatollah Khamenei's mother-in-law, Teyba Maruzadeh, gave a lengthy video interview to a local reporter, describing the extreme security precautions surrounding family members and saying they had no news of the Ayatollah and his three children. Her husband, the politician Gholam Ali Haddad Adel, told the Iranian news media in July that while Ayatollah Khamenei had no contact with anyone for security reasons, God willing, he is healthy. The few comments attributed to the missing leader about the peace deal have added fuel to the dispute. After the agreement was signed, a statement in his name was issued saying he had approved because it had been endorsed by the president and a majority of the National Security Council, but that he was of a different opinion on principle. That phrase, on principle, has been repeatedly used by hardliners to attack the deal. In May, Mr. Pezeshkian said he met with Ayatollah Khamenei, but did not say when or where. Two Iranian officials and a former official said the circumstances of the encounter were bizarre. They said an ambulance with blacked-out windows was used to drive Mr. Pezeshkian around, while a secure video connection was established. A person who said he was an interlocutor for Ayatollah Khamenei appeared on a monitor and purportedly passed messages between the two men. Mr. Pezeshkian confided to a close ally that he was unsure whether he had actually been communicating with the Supreme Leader, according to the officials with knowledge of the meeting. Last month, Mr. Pezeshkian said he had been granted a second meeting and that it had lasted for 7 hours. "We spoke about all the issues facing the country," the president told Iran's state television, listing them as affordability, unemployment, sanctions, unity, and resilience during wartime. He did not describe the circumstances of the meeting or reveal what Ayatollah Khamenei had said. War plan. For weeks, the political leaders and generals running Iran have debated two ways to break the stalemate with the United States, officials said. Under one approach, Iran could seek to return to negotiations. Under the other, it would escalate attacks on American targets, aiming to strike naval vessels, kill American troops, and raise global oil prices. Both would aim to end the U.S. naval blockade on Iran's southern ports, which have paralyzed trade and brought oil sales down to zero, according to officials. Iran's economy is deteriorating, with the currency plunging daily, inflation soaring, and the government facing a cash deficit. Hardline generals, including Brigadier General Saeed Majid Mousavi, who commands the Guards' Aerospace Force, pressed for confrontation, officials and two Guards members said. The generals told the National Security Council they had devised a detailed war plan in which Iran and allied militias, in particular the Houthis in Yemen, and armed Shiite Muslim groups in Iraq, would intensify attacks, including on regional oil facilities, further widening the scope of the war and raising its costs for the United States and its allies. Mr. Pezeshkian and General Mohammad Bagdar Gulabaf, who is the Speaker of Parliament and the top negotiator with the United States, were among the officials who warned that the war plan risked dragging the country into an abyss with even fiercer U.S. airstrikes and more crippling economic pressure. But by last Saturday, the hardline faction had gained the upper hand. The war between Iran and the United States, said Mahdi Mohammad Adi, the top advisor to General Gulabaf, has entered the phase of escalation. And the next article, a gender war explodes in Utah over the courts, abortion and representation. When Republicans tried to repeal a law that voters passed banning gerrymandering, they found an opposition that flew in the face of Utah's woman's tradwives imagery. Tradwives. By Kate Zernicki. When Mormon Women for Ethical Government formed in the fractious days after Donald Trump's first inauguration, its mission was peacekeeping. These women were not pink pussy hat knitting lefties. Most members were loyal Utah Republicans who saw their group as an extension of church teachings. Women take care of the community, and people learn and grow from conversations with those they disagree with. Peacemaking has now led them into a war. The conflict involves issues consuming many other states, the redrawing of congressional maps, abortion, and above all, the question of who gets to wield power, the courts, the people, or their elected representatives. But Utah is unique. The Church of Jesus Christ of Latter-day Saints is patriarchal and dominates state politics. And as Utah's women have spoken up, its male politicians, including Governor Spencer Cox, who has made a national reputation on disagreeing better, have punished them. The women so far are unbowed. Emma Petty Adams, the co-executive director of Mormon Women for Ethical Government, quoted church doctrine on the proper exercise of power to explain her group's mission. We have learned by sad experience that it is the nature and disposition of almost all men, as soon as they get a little authority, as they suppose, they will immediately begin to exercise unrighteous dominion. For all the images of trad wives and mom influences flooding television and social media from Utah, the reality playing out in the Beehive State is something quite different. 4 years ago, Mormon women sued the legislature for refusing to enact a law that voters had passed banning gerrymandering. As Salt Lake City grew bigger and bluer, that law was all but certain to yield a Democratic member in the state's four-person House delegation. The state's Supreme Court, with its first female majority, consistently and unanimously sided with the women. Utah's Republican leaders, who command every statewide office and a supermajority in the legislature, responded first with threats, and then by remaking the court. Over the past year, they expanded the Supreme Court by 2 seats, choosing new justices from a list of 12 nominees, all men. The legislature then created a new constitutional court to hear lawsuits filed against it, including on gerrymandering and abortion. For good measure, the state GOP called on voters to reject 2 female high court justices who were up for retention elections this November, apparently the first time the party has campaigned in such elections. The legislature and Governor Cox then forced the resignation of one of those justices, Diana Hagan, after her ex-husband accused her of having an affair, even though the state board that investigates judicial misconduct dismissed the allegation as having very little credibility. In an interview in Salt Lake City, her first since resigning, Justice Hagan allowed that the vitriol toward women may not have been about sexism. But, she noted, the court's ruling against the legislature on gerrymandering in 2024 was unanimous, and there was no campaign to reject the Chief Justice, a man, when he was up for retention that year. That, Justice Hagan said, is really hard for me to explain in any other way. To other women, there's no debate. Utahns are not used to women having power, said Susan Madsen, director of the Women in Leadership Project at Utah State University and a member of both the Latter-day Saints Church and the Republican Party. Now, she said, it's women who are using their voices. Republicans say gender has nothing to do with their decisions. Mr. Cox noted that he created the now-lost female Supreme Court majority when he appointed 2 women in 2023. In June, when he announced his next picks for the high court, he said only 4 of 25 applicants were women, and 2 of those were not qualified at all. If that makes me a misogynist, I guess I'll own it, he said, but I think that's an insane narrative. There's an irony in Governor Cox's role in the battle convulsing Utah politics. He has just embarked on his latest bid for political civility, promoting a new book, Off-Ramp, How to Be a Peacemaker in an Age of Contempt. That follows his signature initiative as chairman of the National Governors Association, Disagree Better, when he traveled the country speaking publicly with Democratic counterparts. But in Utah, he removed a requirement for partisan balance on the commission that nominates judges and gave himself sole power to appoint its members. They didn't like the results of the game, so they brought in referees mid-game to make calls in their favor, said Tennille Brown, a law professor at the University of Utah and a founder of Co-Equal Utah, a nonpartisan group started by lawyers concerned about political interference in the judiciary. They not only picked the refs, they picked the people who picked the refs. The fight began in 2018 when Utah voters narrowly approved a citizen-sponsored ballot measure that created an independent redistricting commission, prohibited maps drawn to benefit any one party or candidate, and required geographically compact districts without dividing municipalities between districts. The map at the time, drawn by the legislature after the 2000 census, had cracked Salt Lake County, the state's most populous and most Democratic, between the state's 4 congressional districts. The legislature repealed the anti-gerrymandering proposition before it could take effect, and approved a new map that again cracked Salt Lake County's Democratic majority. Mormon Women for Ethical Government joined the state's League of Women Voters in suing. The group did not make the decision lightly. Mormon Women had grown nationally to around 7,000 members, but it had done nothing more political than issuing statements and organizing quilt-ins. Joining the suit supported the group's principles, Mrs. Adams said. Gerrymandering breaks things, Mrs. Adams said. It physically fractures communities. It breaks trust. If you look at the political situation and never see a chance to have someone that represents you, you lose faith in representative government. Republicans maintain that only the legislature can draw electoral maps. The state Supreme Court unanimously disagreed in 2024, citing the Utah Constitution's declaration that the people are the source of all political power and have the right to alter or reform their government. Republican leaders immediately called the legislature into special session to approve a ballot measure of their own, which would have amended the state constitution to give the legislature the right to repeal citizen-sponsored ballot measures. The state Supreme Court struck down that measure, too. The court had already irritated Republican lawmakers earlier that summer when it blocked the legislature's abortion ban as a violation of the state constitution, which guarantees men and women equal rights. By last November, as a female lower court judge, Diana Gibson prepared to consider proposed electoral maps. Republicans threatened to impeach her if she ruled against theirs. Judge Gibson chose the women's group's map anyway. Her decision was 91 pages, but Republican lawmakers took just 20 minutes to announce that they had drawn up impeachment orders. After anonymous callers to the court threatened to kill or rape Judge Gibson, law enforcement officials provided her with security escorts and cameras around her home. The judiciary issued a statement warning that any conduct aimed at causing fear for a ruling, whether from lawmakers or anonymous citizens, is illegal, and urging all Utahns to stand with the judiciary to protect the fair and impartial administration of justice. Undeterred, the governor and the legislature created the constitutional court to allow the legislature to bypass the court where cases against it are typically filed, Judge Gibson's. The legislature then moved four cases to the new court: the abortion case, the redistricting case, a case brought by teenagers who say the legislature has violated their constitutional right to life by issuing too many permits for oil, gas, and coal, and another from plaintiffs who say it has not done enough to protect the Great Salt Lake. Republicans announced a campaign against the retention of Justices Jill Pullman and Hagan at their convention in April. Justices are appointed but have to stand for retention after their first 3 years. Then, in May, after the report cleared Justice Hagan of misconduct around the allegation of infidelity, Republican leaders called for another investigation. "There are lots of questions out there," Mr. Cox told reporters. Justice Hagan resigned. "It's a gut punch to all of us," said Ashley Peck, a former president of Women's Lawyers of Utah. Justice Hagan had been an appellate court judge, and before that an assistant U.S. attorney for 17 years, successfully prosecuting the couple who kidnapped Elizabeth Smart. The two justices Mr. Cox chose in June had no experience as justices. In the interview, Justice Hagan said that she had heard from men and women alike who are bothered by what she called the gender dynamic. But she talked more about the damage to the court's integrity. "When we have people in public office not criticizing our legal reasoning, but accusing us of being activists or disregarding the Constitution or our oath, it undermines the public's confidence," she said. State Senator Todd Weiler, who leads the committee that has pushed the changes to the court, was open about the legislature's motives. "Is there a court packing element?" "Yes and no," Mr. Weiler said. "I'll concede that this decision was partially politically motivated. But," he said, "lawmakers usually pack courts to take seats away from the opposite party." In this case, he said, everybody on the court was nominated by a Republican governor and confirmed by a Republican supermajority Senate. In August, the governor nominated two men to replace Justice Hagan and the Chief Justice, Matthew Durant, who retired for health reasons. The Senate is expected to approve them by next month in time for the state Supreme Court to hear the latest case filed by Mormon women and the League of Women Voters challenging the constitutional court. The legislature also gave itself a backstop. If the Supreme Court sides with the women against the constitutional court, a new law will take effect, creating another version of the constitutional court. In that case, the legislature would not only choose where lawsuits against it are heard, it would also name the justices who hear them. In the next article, high prices spoil Trump's new push to save the GOP majority. Gas prices are high, mortgage rates are climbing, and inflation remains well above the target, complicating the president's midterm appeal. By Tony Rome. With less than 2 months until the midterm elections, President Trump commenced a final push this week to preserve his Republican majority in Congress, arguing that the United States under GOP control had brought prices way, way down. But for many families and businesses, the economy appeared to be on far shakier footing by Friday. Fuel prices soared, mortgage costs climbed, and inflation registered uncomfortably high, testing the public's patience with Mr. Trump's frequent assurances that the country is on the right track. The contrast underscored the political and economic stakes for Mr. Trump, who may soon face the wrath of an electorate long spurned by promises in Washington to lower the cost of living. As November draws closer, prices have risen under the president's leadership, driven largely by an agenda that has included 2 years of punishing trade brinkmanship and a prolonged war with Iran. The consequences were evident in the latest gauge of the Consumer Price Index released on Friday. The report showed that prices rose at an annual pace of 3.4% in August, which increased the odds of the Federal Reserve's raising interest rates next week. The data came on the same day that a separate long-running survey from the University of Michigan found that consumer sentiment dropped sharply this month. In that report, Americans expressed new worries that the economy was sputtering and that inflation would continue to rise. The unease set the stage for Mr. Trump's renewed push this week to make the case to voters that he has helped, not hurt, the economy. Over 2 days of speeches at his party's midterm convention in Dallas, the president labored to convince Americans that Republicans had achieved tremendous economic success. But Mr. Trump did not limit himself to a brash defense of his record. The president also said he would send a $5,000 check to American citizens if Republicans retained the House and Senate in November, though he has failed to deliver on similar promises in the past. So, if the Republicans win, you win with us, Mr. Trump said, soon after adding, congratulations, now all we have to do is win. The White House did not respond to a request for comment. For Mr. Trump, the fight with inflation has proved so pernicious that it has overshadowed even the few bright spots in the economy. Despite nearly 2 years of policy tumult, the labor market has remained strong. The economy is growing and the country is witnessing a boom around artificial intelligence, one that has generally delighted financial markets. But those positives have not always been obvious or tangible to voters who have suffered through years of compounding costs that peaked during the coronavirus pandemic. Those financial strains continued into August, when prices rose faster than hourly wages on a year-over-year basis for the fifth straight month. The economy is performing well, but this isn't buoying customer attitudes. Orrin Klatchkin, the financial market economist for Nationwide, wrote in an analysis of the new inflation data on Friday. Rather, they're squarely focused on rising prices and interest rates eating into purchasing power. In an interview, Mr. Klatchkin added that he did not see inflation coming down at a meaningful pace anytime soon. He cited a range of risks, including uncertainty around the tariffs in Mr. Trump's trade war and the war with Iran. Both of those conflicts worsened this week, a period that was not captured in the latest inflation report. But Americans still felt the consequences. The return to hostilities in Iran, for example, sent the price of Brent crude, the global benchmark, to $110 per barrel briefly on Friday. It was the first time since July that oil prices had reached those levels, and in the United States, it coincided with a continued surge in gas prices. Nationally, gas averaged nearly $4.30 per gallon by Friday, according to AAA, well over a dollar more than a year ago. Still worse was the cost of diesel, which topped $6 per gallon, setting a record that could deeply affect shipping and transportation. The increase prompted Kevin Hassett, the director of the White House National Economic Council, to acknowledge that soaring diesel costs in particular represented a big, big issue for the economy. In a Friday appearance on Fox Business, he pointed to geopolitical uncertainty, including in the Middle East, as the root cause. But there was no sign this week that the war with Iran was close to finished. Even Mr. Trump acknowledged at one point that high oil and gas prices could persist until right after the election, though he predicted costs would fall quickly, contrary to warnings from economists. They're going to be tumbling down, and we'll get them down, I think, for gasoline. We'll get them below $2 a gallon, the president told reporters, adding, I think it's going to take a little bit longer than the midterm. The renewed energy shock created more headaches for the Fed and its new chairman, Kevin Warsh, as the Fed eyes a rate increase to bring inflation into check. Mr. Trump has redoubled his demands for significant rate cuts. Absent a steep reduction, the president even threatened last week that he could cut off all trade with countries that sell more to the United States than they buy. Rates are now in the range of 3.25 to 3.75%. On Wall Street, the economic headwinds also helped to push up the cost of the government's own borrowing all week. That came in the form of higher yields, which topped 4.9% on 10-year bonds, the highest level seen since 2023. The rise carried significant implications, particularly for homeowners, since mortgage rates closely track yields on those bonds. The average rate on a 30-year loan reached around 6.8% last week, according to Michael Frattantoni, the chief economist at the Mortgage Bankers Association, a 15-month high. At the start of the year, Mr. Trump had promised an aggressive plan to lower housing costs. Since then, a confluence of factors has sent mortgage rates skyrocketing and led Mr. Frattantoni to predict on Friday that it could reach at or above 7% soon. So, too, did high yields raise the cost for Washington to service its own debts, which recently surpassed $40 trillion under Mr. Trump. But an attempt by Treasury Secretary Scott Bessent to buy up old bonds this week failed to push down yields as markets shrugged off the intervention. Brett Loper, the executive vice president for policy at the Peter J. Peterson Foundation, which supports deficit reduction, attributed the poor reception to the many tectonic forces at play, including the fast-growing U.S. debt. Add to that Mr. Trump's new sales pitch to voters, promising $5,000 to Americans if Republicans prevail in the midterms, a plan that Mr. Loper estimated could cost $1.2 trillion. That price tag, on top of existing fiscal woes, would probably lead to greater inflation and higher interest rates, he said. In the next article, as fears of AI catastrophe magnify, Washington stirs, but mostly slumbers. President Trump has been at the forefront of the "what me worry" crowd, refusing to engage on how to balance the risks and rewards of AI. It's by David Sanger and Dustin Volz. The mismatch is striking. On one side, warnings of existential risk, maybe a 10% chance of the end of civilization. On the other, government paralysis. The drumbeat about unpredictable, out-of-control artificial intelligence agents increased dramatically in the past several weeks. Washington not only struggled to respond, it barely could agree on whether there was much of anything to worry about. It started with AI agents that not only escaped their confines, but appeared to conspire among themselves to hide their tracks as they hacked into another firm's library of artificial intelligence tools. Then, in a deliberate echo of Albert Einstein's letter to Franklin D. Roosevelt about the potential power of nuclear weapons, more than 1,300 computer scientists called for the industry to slow down and for the government to step in. In recent days, Jacob Coxon, an Anthropic engineer who previously worked for OpenAI, resigned in the most public way, declaring on social media that the two leading AI labs were professing deep concern while still speeding toward superhuman systems that can hack anything, revolutionize any field overnight, and acquire real power and resources. On Saturday, Dario Amodi, the chief executive of Anthropic, released a 3,800-word essay calling for a global slowdown of AI development, echoing more urgently concerns he had raised in the past. Elon Musk, the billionaire rival in the AI race who remains close to President Trump, quickly responded on X, "Dario is right." Sam Altman, the chief executive of OpenAI, also chimed in with support. Yet in Washington, there has been almost no substantive response. If the 1940s through the 1980s were consumed by finding ways to reduce the risk of a nuclear exchange, creating new institutions like the Atomic Energy Commission and arms control treaties to govern how the world's most dangerous technology would be handled, the approach of the U.S. government so far has been the lightest possible. There are many computer scientists, of course, who believe these warnings are overinflated. Mr. Trump himself has been at the forefront of the "what, me worry" crowd, refusing to engage on how to balance the risks with the possible rewards. On Thursday, asked by a reporter about whether he had any concerns about AI leading to human extinction, he brushed it off. "No, I don't have any," he said. "I have concerns that if we don't win AI, we're going to be put in a very bad position." The president quickly turned to the answer the White House, and those who view the calls for slowdowns and regulation as a huge strategic error, sees as the deciding factor. If the United States falters, China will take its place. "We are leading China right now by a pretty good period," Mr. Trump said, noting that Xi Jinping, China's leader, was coming to Washington in less than 2 weeks. But rather than talk about exploring a bilateral AI accord with the Chinese, he turned to the state dinner that he said would be the highlight of the visit. "I think it's going to be great," he added. Great is not the word most used this summer of AI surprises. The apocalyptic scenarios that are most feared in Silicon Valley include AI systems becoming so advanced that they learn to automatically improve themselves, a process called recursive self-improvement. A related concern, arising from a series of incidents at OpenAI and other AI labs, is that agents break free from constraints and decide to complete their program tasks in a way that is misaligned, in AI industry speak, with human intentions. Another worry is that AI could enable rogue bad actors or reckless governments to create deadly pathogens, gain access to nuclear command and control systems, or unleash unstoppable cyber attacks that threaten major loss of life or societal collapse. In Palo Alto and Cambridge, computer scientists suggest that Americans stop thinking about AI as a mere tool, but akin to an alternative species, one the world will have to live with, for better or worse. The White House declined to make its key AI policymakers available for questions, but it said that the administration continued to balance innovation and security, deflecting any specifics. The New York Times has sued OpenAI and Microsoft, claiming copyright infringement of news content related to AI systems. The two companies have denied those claims. Mr. Trump signed an executive order early in the summer creating a voluntary system for frontier AI labs to submit their new models for a 30-day safety review, but it was full of loopholes. Open source models, the kind that Chinese firms are pumping out and that can be tailored to specific needs by companies, scientists, or perhaps terror groups, are not subject to the review. Amid the many memorial events on Friday for the 25th anniversary of the September 11 attacks, the contrast with that era is notable. The revelation of American vulnerability led Vice President Dick Cheney to develop what soon became known as the 1% Doctrine. Prompted by fears that Pakistani scientists could help al-Qaeda develop a nuclear weapon, it posited that government had to act even if the risk was remote, because the consequences would be so high. In this case, 1% looks like pretty good odds. Evan Hubinger, who leads the science of alignment at Anthropic, which tries to contain the code to align with human goals, wrote in recent days that the risk of mass extinction over the next decade was above 10%. It is impossible to know whether that estimate is right, but as Ben Buchanan, a Johns Hopkins assistant professor and the co-author of a forthcoming book, The Bitter Struggle, Superintelligence, Superpowers, and the Fate of the World, put it, there's no doubt in my mind that the technology is going to continue to get much better very quickly, raising urgent questions about biological risks and loss of control. We are in a period of exponential development, and there are only two ways to respond, too early or too late, he said. The world has missed its chance to be too early. Fear of getting ahead of Trump. Mr. Trump's blasé attitude about existential AI fears influences both his administration and the Republican Party he still tightly controls. At a conference in Washington last week, government officials and corporate executives talked about the promises of AI for everything from next-generation military operations to espionage to cybersecurity in critical infrastructure. During nearly every panel. While the risks of AI wielded by adversaries were mentioned at times, what was little discussed was the need to slow down or regulate the powerful technology. Speaking on stage last Thursday at the Billington Cybersecurity Summit, Sean Cairncross, the White House National Cyber Director, said the administration was trying to balance the innovation side and running at speed with securing our systems and handling this technology responsibly, which is to say, not letting it fall into the hands of people who would do us harm, our adversaries. Mr. Cairncross did not directly address ascendant fears about the rapid pace of AI advancement or recent episodes of rogue agents breaking loose and hacking into other networks. Some in the White House and elsewhere in the administration do see a need to be more proactive in addressing AI safety risks, but do not want to cross Mr. Trump, former officials said. There is a fear of getting ahead of the president, said Michael Garcia, who served as the associate chief of policy at the Cybersecurity and Infrastructure Security Agency until he departed in June. We've seen tech executives call the president when they hear about a potential new policy to voice their displeasure, and then that leads to a policy changing or being killed, Mr. Garcia said. This inevitably leads to inertia to develop new national security policy that may be sorely needed. Indeed, David Sachs, a venture capitalist and Mr. Trump's influential former AI czar, dismissed during an interview with Fox News the warnings by Mr. Coxon as a coordinated media operation that was designed to scare the public and lead to onerous government regulation. And Jensen Huang, the chief executive of the chips juggernaut NVIDIA, said the new round of fear was ginned up by the cybersecurity industry. On Capitol Hill, the story is not much different. Until last week, AI only registered for many lawmakers as it related to public antipathy about the construction of data centers, which has become politically salient in the midterm elections, according to lawmakers and aides in both parties. Past efforts to examine AI's potential consequences have led to hearings and alarmed statements of concern for both parties, but little else. Representative Josh Gottheimer, a New Jersey Democrat who sits on multiple AI and cybersecurity subcommittees, said the breakneck speed of AI's evolution made

0: This broadcast service is provided by Valley iRadio. The material being read is the copyright property of the publications being read. Access to this program is solely for persons who cannot read the original printed version due to a visual impairment or other disability. By continuing to listen, you confirm that you have such a condition.
1: Advancement, including a proposal by Democrats to create a select committee on AI if the party retakes the House next year, Politico reported. As the issue rises in importance in the upcoming midterm elections, former President Barack Obama warned at a private fundraising event last week that AI could be dangerous and implored Democrats to develop a very clear plan on risks to safety and the economy. Senator Bernie Sanders, independent of Vermont, who has for months been perhaps the loudest Cassandra on Capitol Hill, warning about the societal risks of AI, invited lawmakers to a private briefing in the coming days to discuss concerns with AI safety experts. Mr. Sanders has pushed for a ban on superintelligent AI, though other lawmakers have criticized the effort as stifling American innovation. The congressional missives grew more urgent following the release of a report last Thursday by Anthropic that showed the many ways that actors across the globe, including in China, Russia, Iran, and Yemen, had been using its various Claude models to develop cyber attacks, surveil dissidents, and build missiles, bombs, and drones. The report also documented several cases of potential attempts to engineer biological weapons, which is considered among the most serious of existential threats related to AI. One might have expected that report to stir action. It combined foreign belligerence and attacks on American targets, though Anthropic blocked or stymied many of the documented cases of abuse. Yet despite the alarm bells, lawmakers are far from agreeing on a way forward to regulate AI models or the companies that build them. Prospects for passing substantive legislation in the near term appear remote, in part because many see the issue as a prisoner's dilemma created by the AI race between the United States and China. With AI dominance being the top national security issue of the century, both nations would doubtless be better off if they cooperated on limits. But they may not trust the other to abide by such an agreement. And in any event, unlike in nuclear arms control, compliance would be virtually unverifiable. Senator Ted Cruz, Republican of Texas and the chairman of the Commerce Committee, acknowledged last week that he was deeply concerned about AI risks to humanity. But he also suggested that Mr. Coxon was part of a coordinated effort to support Democratic efforts to strangle American AI and to hand leadership of the technology to China. "I'd rather they be American killer robots and not Chinese killer robots," Mr. Cruz told Politico. Still, Mr. Cruz said he was working on legislation with Senator Amy Klobuchar, Democrat of Minnesota, and Senator John Thune of South Dakota, the Republican majority leader, aimed at addressing catastrophic AI risks related to biological and nuclear threats. The likelihood of that or other legislative proposals, including requiring a kill switch in AI models that could immediately shut them down, gaining serious traction 2 months before an election, appears slim. It is also not clear if a new Congress next year will be able to overcome sharp partisan divides to grapple with technology that is evolving so quickly, especially with Mr. Trump warning against regulation. Some Trump administration officials have acknowledged that AI has dramatically increased the stakes. Nick Anderson, the acting director of the Cybersecurity and Infrastructure Security Agency, said that digital threats had become more urgent in the AI era and demanded quick action. "We know the worst that can happen," he said, addressing the audience of government officials and cybersecurity executives at the Billington Conference. Mr. Anderson offered a stark warning that if more was not done to protect the country, doomsday scenarios could become reality. "You are all going to have to go home and look to your family, look to your friends," he said, "and explain to them how you knew the worst that could

0: and why we didn't do enough. And the next article, I don't think I can finish it, but you'll get the gist. Crashing a plane for clicks, influencers push shock content to get views. A growing number of social media creators are pushing the boundaries of safety and good taste to feed algorithms and win followers. By Mark Walker. In 2021, Trevor Jacob, a former U.S. Olympic snowboarder, flew a 1940 Taylor Craft plane far above the hills of Los Padres National Forest in Southern California and made a decision he would spend years wishing he could undo. Cameras he had mounted to record his flight for an online audience captured him announcing that the plane had engine trouble before he bailed out. A camera attached to a selfie stick he held recorded him parachuting safely to the ground, while cameras fixed to the plane captured it slamming into a hillside. He posted a 13-minute video on YouTube titled, "I Crashed My Plane," which amassed some 5 million views. As it turned out, it was a confession. Federal investigators later determined that the plane had never malfunctioned. Mr. Jacob had staged the crash, hoping for online fame. The attention was fleeting. The stunt eroded his life and led to a federal prison sentence. Mr. Jacob is among a growing number of social media influencers who push the boundaries of safety and good taste in the quest for views, experts said. Influencers, sensing that the algorithms reward extreme content over routine videos, are navigating this landscape, one where outrage, fear, and awe hold viewers' attention a little longer than tamer fare. Gone are the years when internet fame was within reach for a teenager filming dance routines in a bedroom or a parent teaching recipes from a kitchen. Attention is currency, and sometimes it's costly. Across the world, aspiring influencers trespass on skyscraper roofs. They block highway traffic. They provoke strangers in grocery stores, airports, and malls. They dangle from helicopters, cranes, trains, and cliffs for clips lasting only seconds. Some are arrested, others are hospitalized, and in tragic cases, some have died. Psychologists who study this field are not surprised. As the tech has evolved and influencers stand to earn fame and wealth, it is probably not surprising that some people are willing to risk prison or even death, said Kaveri Subramanyam, a psychologist at California State University. That bet, fame and wealth weighed against the risk of prison or worse, is one that Dalton Etherly appears to have made. To his thousands of followers, he's known as Chud the Builder. A self-described America First influencer, he has garnered views by live-streaming confrontations with black people, which often included racial slurs and harassment. In May, one of Mr. Etherly's confrontational pursuits for clicks almost proved fatal. A dispute with a man outside the Montgomery County Courthouse in Clarksville, Tennessee, ended with gunfire as both men wielded firearms. A video later surfaced of Mr. Etherly on a stretcher with a microphone attached to his lapel. Mr. Etherly claimed self-defense but was later charged with several counts, including attempted murder. The case remains pending. He and his lawyer could not be immediately reached for comment. The social media platforms, TikTok, Kick, and YouTube, which is owned by Google's parent company, Alphabet, and Facebook and Instagram, which are owned by Meta, said that they enforce community guidelines meant to restrict objectionable and dangerous content, and that they ban users who violate their policies. To prevent copycat behavior, we prohibit people from facilitating, organizing, or promoting harmful activities, a Meta representative said in a statement. Experts who have studied digital behavior and online incentives said that boundary-pushing stunts are unlikely to ease as long as social media platforms reward such content. In many cases, that means escalating toward ever more extreme claims and risky behaviors that can endanger not only creators themselves, but also their audiences, for whom it's increasingly difficult to distinguish between what's truly beneficial and what may be outright harmful, said Jasmina Takiva, an assistant professor at the School of Information Studies at Syracuse University. Mr. Etherly is not the only influencer to have courted danger. In Loudoun County, Virginia, Sheriff Mike Chapman's department responded to a call involving Tanner Cook, a YouTuber behind a channel called Classified Goons. Mr. Cook, who is known for harassing unsuspecting strangers, repeatedly confronted a DoorDash driver inside the Dulles Town Center in Sterling, Virginia. Mr. Cook shoved a phone into the driver's face while a vulgar phrase played in a loop in what was an escalation of confrontational stunts he has filmed in other places. The driver, Alan Coley, shot Mr. Cook, who survived. A jury acquitted Mr. Coley of aggravated malicious wounding, finding that he acted in self-defense, but convicted him of discharging a firearm inside an occupied building. After the verdict, Mr. Cook said the shooting would not change his approach. "We are going to continue the videos and keep it pushing," said Mr. Cook, whose YouTube channel has 66,000 subscribers. "It is what it is." And this is, I don't have any more time for this article, but you get the gist. And this has been Lynn reading from the Times. Thanks so much for listening. Hope you have a great day and a wonderful week. Take care.
1: 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All material read on Valley Eye Radio is the copyright property of the particular publication being read and may not be copied or reproduced without the permission of the original copyright holder.
2: 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Time now to begin the reading of today's Boston Globe. And with that, we say hello to Grant.
3: Good morning, John. Good morning, everybody. Let's take a look at today's Globe. This first, soaring diesel fuel prices hit economy. When shipping costs more, so does nearly everything. This article by the Globe's Hiawatha Bray. As wars in the Middle East and Ukraine drive the price of diesel fuel to record highs, inflation-weary consumers can expect to pay more for practically everything. As of Friday, the average retail price of diesel fuel stood at $6.06 a gallon. According to the AAA here, that's up from $3.71 a year ago. The New England average price is virtually identical to the national average, but far lower than it is in California, which at $7.98 per gallon is the highest in the nation. Makes us a lot more expensive than we used to be, said Charlie Itz, president of Itz Olson Transport, a trucking company in Linfield. It's happening because even though the U.S. is the world's leading producer of diesel, much of the nation's production is exported to countries that can no longer obtain fuel from refineries in the Middle East or Russia due to military conflicts. The United States is experiencing these soaring costs because of a global interconnected market, said Mason Hamilton, vice president of economics and research at the American Petroleum Institute, or API. The pervasive effects from these higher prices shows up across the economy. On Friday, the U.S. Bureau of Labor Statistics reported that inflation for August ran at 3.4%, annualized, with gas and fuel oil major culprits in keeping consumer prices elevated. Consumers usually pay closer attention to gasoline prices, which climbed 3.9% last month, according to Friday's inflation report. But diesel is just as vital to the U.S. economy because it's the primary fuel for large trucks and freight trains, that deliver most of the nation's goods. Diesel also powers many seagoing ships. Higher diesel prices mean we pay more for products shipped to homes and retail stores. Moreover, the price of diesel has climbed much faster than that of gasoline, which is up by about $1 a gallon from last year. That's largely because many U.S. refineries are optimized to produce gasoline, helping to keep prices in check. It all means higher fuel prices for truckers, such as the independent contractors who drive for It's Olson Transport. The company mostly handles short-range jobs like moving shipping containers in and out of the Port of Boston. The company charges a base rate of $401 for trips within 30 miles of the port, then adds a surcharge to cover the cost of diesel. In March, the surcharge stood at 38% of the base rate, or $152. Now it's up to 57%, or $228. Our customers are pretty understanding, said Itz. I think they're resigned. Costly diesel is bad news for James Knott, chief executive of Riverdale Mills, a Northbridge-based maker of steel wire mesh used in products ranging from fences to lobster traps. High diesel costs affect us at virtually every stage of the supply chain, said Knott. The company uses steel from U.S. and Canadian suppliers, then ships its wire mesh to customers throughout the United States and around the world. When diesel gets more expensive, those costs do not simply disappear, Knott said. Manufacturers must absorb them, find efficiencies elsewhere, or eventually pass some portion along to customers. Dean Croak, principal industry analyst at DAT Freight and Analytics, an online marketplace for truckers and shippers, said the impact of higher diesel may depend on the value of the goods being shipped. For instance, if a company is shipping costly computers, a price increase to cover fuel is hardly worth noticing. A few hundred dollars of fuel, said Croak, is like a rounding error. But it's a different story with lower-cost products shipped over long distances, he said. Consumers can't expect to pay a significant fuel premium for iceberg lettuce shipped from California, for instance. While the nominal price is the highest on record, diesel is still going for well below the all-time high reached during the 2008 financial crisis, which, after adjusting for inflation to today's dollars, topped out at $7.20. This according to the U.S. Energy Information Administration. The diesel price hikes have arrived just as the U.S. trucking industry have begun to recover from a four-year slump. A spike in demand that began during the COVID pandemic put hundreds of thousands of new drivers on the road, but demand fell again, pushing down the price of truck deliveries and driving many small and medium-sized truckers out of business. Croak said the slump would be even worse if not for the recent surge in construction of data centers to support artificial intelligence systems. These huge buildings require thousands of truckloads of construction materials and electronic gear. Absent that, said Croak, demand would be way down. But the trucking market has begun to recover, as a shortage of workers means fewer trucks on the road. One major reason the Trump administration's crackdown on non-citizen drivers who now must have visas that allow them to work and prove they speak English well enough to drive safely on U.S. highways. The Department of Transportation estimates that enforcing those standards will force 200,000 drivers off the roads. That's around 9% of the 2.2 million tractor-trailer drivers in the U.S. workforce. This according to the Bureau of Labor Statistics. We're seeing the largest single driver removal event in modern history, said Croak. As a result, spot rates for shipping a truckload of merchandise have hit their highest levels in 4 years, and now the cost of diesel is driving prices even higher. The increase stems from the tight supplies worldwide. The 2022 diesel price spike was driven by a halt in U.S. purchases of diesel fuel from Russia. The European Union followed suit, but Russia was still able to sell its oil in other countries, including Turkey and Brazil. In all, Russia once exported over 800,000 barrels of diesel per day, making it the world's second largest exporter after the United States, which increased shipments to the EU to cover for the lost Russian oil. But this year, Ukrainian airstrikes against Russian refineries have forced Russia to halt virtually all diesel exports. That means a big decline in worldwide diesel production and upward pressure on prices. The battle over the Strait of Hormuz has also had an impact. A Goldman Sachs analyst recently estimated that despite U.S. government efforts to keep the strait open, shipments of refined oil products like gasoline and diesel are only at 35% of their pre-war levels. And then, in March, China, a major exporter of diesel to Asian markets, halted all foreign sales to protect its domestic supply, though the Chinese government this summer allowed some exports to resume. The U.S. produces over 5 million barrels a day of distillate fuel oil, which includes diesel and home heating oil. That's more than any other nation. But there's no way to open the tap any wider. Basically, every single refinery in the United States right now is running full out, said Hamilton of AFI. And much of their output is exported to Europe and Latin America. The U.S. imports millions of barrels as well, with, ironically, much of New England's diesel coming from Canada, with whom President Trump has just started a massive trade war. So far, diesel has not been caught up in the tit-for-tat retaliations by either country. In short, the market for diesel is global, and supply shortfalls anywhere lead to high prices everywhere, even in New England. That article, again, written by The Globe's Hiawatha Bray. Also, from this Monday morning Globe, we have this story. Whoever wins, AI wins, Trump says. Downplays fears of development speed safety. Article here by Darlene Superville and Dee Dee Tang of the Associated Press. This article is Dateline Dublin. President Trump Sunday played down the need for his administration to check the development of artificial intelligence, saying he worried about ceding America's edge over China in a global competition, and that winning would help address the risks from the advancing technology. While acknowledging the need for some regulation, Trump provided no specifics about potential rules and attributed warnings about the technology moving too quickly and with little oversight to negative forces he did not identify, though industry pioneers have raised such concerns. We can put guardrails, we can do this and that, but I think you have a lot of negative forces that are bringing it up that shouldn't be bringing it up, and they're bringing up things that won't happen, Trump told reporters during a weekend trip to Ireland. But whoever wins with AI wins. The Republican president spoke a day after Dario Amodei, chief executive of the artificial intelligence company Anthropic, said the industry should put the brakes on its fast-moving development to give safety measures time to catch up. Other tech leaders, including Elon Musk and Sam Altman, chief executive of OpenAI, publicly agreed with Amodei. Asked by a reporter whether the industry should slow down or be regulated, Trump said after watching a golfer tee off in the Irish Open at his resort in Doombeg that the United States is leading China in the development of AI, and frankly, I want to keep it that way because whoever wins AI wins. Chinese President Xi Jinping is due at the White House later in September to meet with Trump, and AI is likely to be among the items they discuss. AI has become a major election year issue in the United States as some of the country's largest companies seed small towns with a national network of computing warehouses, while Americans from both parties increasingly raise alarms about less farmland and water supplies and rising electricity bills. Trump has kept up his support for data centers even as both Republicans and Democrats run from them, and many communities try to block them. Former President Barack Obama, a Democrat, said his party should make AI a campaign issue. I would talk about this and I would say, here's our plan for safety. Here's our plan for making sure our kids are not corrupted by this. I would be thinking about the economic impacts in very concrete ways and understanding what does it mean if there's going to be job displacement. Where is that going to hit? How are we going to respond, he said at an event last week with the top Democrat in the U.S. House, New York Representative Hakeem Jeffries. This according to a transcript released by his office. Kevin Hassett, director of the National Economic Council at the White House, said he expects meetings will be held this week involving administration officials who oversee cyber and science and technology policy to discuss the next steps. Trump also could meet with members of Congress, some of whom have also been sounding alarms about the fast pace AI development has taken. I think the president wants to hear from them as well, Hassett said. U.S. House Speaker Mike Johnson acknowledged the need for some guardrails, some safety measures, so AI doesn't run away. But like Trump, he also wants to ensure the United States does not lose our edge in global competition on this with China, because that would be a national security threat. Johnson, a Louisiana Republican, said industry leaders need to be summoned for one big meeting and work this out together in the same room. But we don't need everybody to panic right now, Johnson said. Jeffries criticized Republican leaders for allowing members to go back to their districts for the final part of September. We should take decisive action now so that we can slow down, as the CEOs have recently acknowledged, the pace of development in order to protect the American people and ensure that AI is proceeding safely, Jeffrey said. Action on AI will be a high priority when House Democrats meet Tuesday as a group. Also, from today's Globe, and we're in the Nation's section, this article now, affordability top issue for voters as midterms close in. Candidates make final pitches on campaign trail. Article here by Audra D. S. Birch of the New York Times. Affordability has become the buzzword of the midterm campaigns. Around the country, candidates are trying hard to relate to voters' economic pain, but Republicans are handicapped by the grind of war, promises they made on inflation during the 2024 campaign, and a president who alternatively insists that prices have declined and then dismisses the issue as a con job created by Democrats. Democrats may still have to answer for inflation that hit a four-decade high as the pandemic was receding. Republicans continue to blame today's economic woes on the Biden administration. Although the overall economy is resilient, 162,000 jobs were added to the marketplace in August. Voters across the political divide rank the cost of living as a top issue in public polls. Even those who can comfortably cover the basics worry about their economic future. Roy Cooper, a Democrat running for the Senate in North Carolina, calls his tour "Make Stuff Cost Less." Byron Donalds, the Republican nominee for governor in Florida, refers to his as "Defending the Florida Dream Tour." And in South Carolina, Annie Andrews, the Democratic nominee for the Senate, is hosting a tour called "Gas, Grits, and Groceries." With less than 2 months before the midterm elections, candidates are focusing on big ticket necessities that have increased in price in recent years. Many midterm candidates have focused, at least in part, on how to bring down the price of housing, typically the biggest household budget item. Since the start of the pandemic, the price of homes has climbed by around 50%. About a third of American households are housing cost burden, meaning they spend more than 30% of their income on housing. Both Republicans and Democrats have promised a range of fixes, including reforming bureaucratic permit processing to help build faster and reduce construction costs, and restricting the sale of single-family homes or rental housing to private equity firms. Groceries and gas, two of the most unavoidable reminders of cost of living increases, continue to take perhaps the most palpable toll on family budgets. Fuel prices that rose with the Iran war are again spiking, with the national average over $4 per gallon and diesel at a record high. food prices are up by about 3% this year, year over year. This according to the Consumer Price Index. Trump's tariffs have increased the cost of some imported food and farming necessities. Counter tariffs imposed by trading partners have further strained farm budgets, raising the cost of meat and produce. Healthcare costs are among the top economic concerns of voters across the political spectrum. Annual premiums for employer-covered family health coverage reached about $27,000 on average in 2025. Workers contributed $6,850 a year on average toward the cost of family coverage, according to a survey by KFF, a health research group. And changes to Medicaid eligibility could further strain family budgets. Also, in today's Boston Globe, we have these stories from the daily briefing section of the nation's pages. Trump says he'll consider releasing 9/11 records. President Trump says Sunday that he will look into requests from families of September 11th victims to release records that could shed light on Saudi Arabia's alleged role in the attacks 25 years ago. Several families have long alleged that a group of extremist religious leaders in Saudi Arabia gained influence in the Saudi government and aided the hijackers. 15 of the 19 hijackers were Saudis, but the Saudi government has long denied any involvement in the attacks. The families have asked Trump to declassify and release the relevant records. Asked about it Sunday during his trip to Ireland, the president said he would consider it. I'm going to look at it when I get back, Trump said just before boarding Air Force One to return to Washington after a weekend in Ireland. I know they asked on Friday. The relatives of 9/11 victims have been engaged in a lengthy legal battle against the Saudis. One of them, Terry Strada, called on Trump during the remembrance in New York City Friday to tell the Saudis to stop lying. Also, from the daily briefing section of the nation's pages, this story: Pennsylvania woman likely died of measles complications. A 40-year-old unvaccinated woman in Pennsylvania died Saturday, most likely because of measles complications, the Jefferson County coroner said Sunday. The news comes as Pennsylvania faces a rapidly expanding outbreak that has already sickened more than 670 people and hospitalized 124. The State Department of Health reported two deaths related to the outbreak last month, which set off a frenzied debate over whether the deaths were a result of measles or merely coincided with the infection. In this woman's case, the immediate cause of death was respiratory failure due to suspected measles. This according to a preliminary death certificate that was issued. Furlong, the county commissioner coroner, said that in this woman's case, the immediate cause of death was that respiratory failure, and that testing had not yet confirmed the woman had measles, though she had many of the symptoms of the virus, including the telltale rash that often starts as flat red spots on the face and travels down the body, and have recently been exposed to someone with measles. Also, from today's Boston Globe, we turn next to the world pages, and we lead with Trump telling Ukraine, to halt strikes on Russian oil. Yes, back to fuel yet again here. This story, Trump says attacks are causing a global diesel shortage. Dateline Kyiv. President Trump on Sunday called on Ukrainian President Vladimir Zelensky to halt strikes on Russian oil refineries and other infrastructure used to produce and distribute diesel, saying the attacks are causing a global shortage. He spoke after U.S. diesel prices hit a record on Friday, soaring past $6 a gallon on average. Ukraine has for months been targeting Russia's oil and gas industry with long-range strikes, prompting fuel rationing across the country and causing Moscow to ban diesel exports in July, removing supplies from the already tight global market. But the global crunch also came after the war on Iran curtailed oil shipments through the Strait of Hormuz. Fuel prices are weighing on Americans as they prepare to vote in midterm elections in November. Trump was asked by a reporter if he had spoken with Zelensky following his recent conversation with Russia's Vladimir Putin. He responded by calling on Zelensky to halt strikes against Russia. Mr. Zelensky has to do one thing. He has to stop knocking out diesel fuel in Russia, Trump told reporters on the sidelines of his golf tournament. We spoke to Mr. Zelensky about it. There are plenty of other targets. Don't hit diesel fuel because that's hurting. That's hurting the world. According to a report published Friday by the International Energy Agency, net exports of diesel and gas oil from the Gulf countries in August stood at just over a quarter of what they were before the war on Iran began in February. Disruptions to Russia's refining system and a near halt to product exports following intensified Ukrainian attacks have compounded those losses, the IEA wrote. It added that in February, combined net exports of diesel and gas oil from the Gulf and Russia accounted for almost 45% of global seaborne trade. Kyiv says Russia's oil industry both funds and directly fuels Moscow's more than four-year invasion of Ukraine. Russia has ramped up its air campaign against Ukraine in recent weeks, using ballistic missiles and jet-powered drones to pierce Ukraine's defense. Moscow's attacks have targeted Ukraine's power grid ahead of winter, in what officials say is meant to demoralize civilians. Civilians were killed and injured overnight into Sunday as Russia and Ukraine exchanged large-scale drone attacks. Two people were killed and 14 more wounded near an oil and industrial hub in Russia's Tatarstan, according to a local official. While Ukrainian authorities reported on Russian drones pummeling the Black Sea port of Odessa and starting a fire near a border crossing with Poland. The two Russian civilians that died after a drone slammed into a tree near their parked car in the city of Nizhamsk, according to the office of regional head Rustam Minahakov. Nizhamsk houses a key cluster of oil refineries and other industrial plants. The mayor, Radmir Belev, said that a fire had broken out at an unspecified enterprise. Ukraine also claimed to have hit a major oil refinery in Slyansk on Kuban in Russia's Krasnodar region near Crimea. The Defense Intelligence Office, Ukraine's DIU agency, said its drone struck a key processing unit in the refinery's tank farm overnight into Sunday. Krasnodar authorities said the strike on the Enterprise in Slavnok on Kuban injured three people and damaged an oil pipeline. The Russian forces shot down 389 Ukrainian drones during the night, Russia's defense ministry said on Sunday. In Ukraine, at least 9 people were injured in a massive Russian nighttime attack on Odessa, this according to Serhiy Lyask from the city's military administration. Odessa is home to Ukraine's main port hub on the Black Sea and has faced sustained drone and missile strikes, with Kyiv accusing Moscow of trying to choke off its exports. A Russian drone attack on Saturday struck a residential high-rise in Odessa, killing 2 people and injuring 28 others, Ukrainian officials said. Russian overnight strikes also pounded western Ukraine, though there were no immediate reports of casualties. Also, these stories from the daily briefing section of the world pages of today's Boston Globe. This story from Istanbul, Turkey. Turkish authorities launched crackdown on LGBTQ plus HIV support groups. Turkish authorities cracked down on multiple LGBTQ groups and individuals early Sunday morning, detaining dozens of members, breaking into association offices and raiding popular hangouts. In an escalation of its decades-long hostility toward the LGBTQ plus community, particularly in the leading up to elections, simultaneous police raids beginning at 1 a.m. took place in the major cities of Istanbul, Ankara, Izmir, Aydın, and Mersin. Justice Minister Hakim Gorek announced on social media that the investigation into 162 suspects, 9 associations, in 13 businesses was to protect children, the institution of the family, and public order, in line with President Recep Tayyip Erdogan's 10-year executive order relating to families and children. As per the duty to protect families and children given to the state by the Constitution, no criminal organization, abuse network, or illegal activity which targets children, youths, or families will be tolerated, Gurk said. The raids targeted both current and former members of multiple prominent LGBTQ plus rights and HIV awareness groups. The organization's websites were also blocked. Gerlich also said that such associations were found to receive significant funding from international sources and agencies. Also, we have this story. Pope commemorates 9/11 attacks. This is out of Vatican City. Pope Leo, history's first American pope, called for a renewed commitment to peace on Sunday as he marked the 25th anniversary of September 11th attacks on his home country. The Chicago-born pope made his first public comments to commemorate the anniversary, speaking in English at the end of his traditional Sunday noon blessing from his window overlooking St. Peter's Square. 2 days ago marked the 25th anniversary of September 11th terrorist attacks in the United States of America, Leo said. I renew my prayers for those who lost their lives and for those who continue to bear the wounds of that tragic day. He added that at a time when conflict and violence afflict so many of our brothers and sisters, I invite everyone to pray that the Lord will bestow his gift of peace upon the world. Speaking in Italian, he added, "The memory of the tragic events of 25 years ago pushes us to renew our commitment to peace above all with prayer." On September 11th, 2001, the former Robert Provost was in Rome attending a big assembly of his Augustinian religious order. At the time, he was the Chicago provincial leader of the Augustinians. Also, from today's paper, we have this from China. Beijing bans drone possession in city. Beijing is banning the possession of drones within city limits in new rules announced Sunday that further tighten its regulations on drones, which already include a May ban on sale of the devices. The ban on possession will come into effect in mid-November. Beijing has barred unauthorized drone flights, citing security reasons, and has designated the city's administrative area as a restricted airspace. The latest revised rules come after a fatal accident in late June when a small aircraft crashed into a Beijing skyscraper, killing the pilot and injuring 13 others. Under regulations approved in March, which came into effect on May 1st, existing drone owners in Beijing had to register their devices with their real names and identities, but owners have been allowed to keep their registered drones under strict requirements. However, according to the revised regulations approved this month, which will be effective on November 15, the possession or storage of drones or key components within Beijing city limits will also be banned. The revised rules were released Sunday by authorities. Authorities can confiscate the drones of those who do not comply and can impose fines. Also, from today's Globe, we turn now to the Metro section. In this story, Germany, U.S. push education reforms. Low test scores prompt action. Countries learning from other systems. Article here by Christopher Huffaker of the Globe staff. It's dated Berlin. German education officials faced a conundrum this year, all too familiar in the United States. Student test scores have been sliding for more than a decade, fueling calls for a sweeping reform. One prominent education leader from Hamburg, arguing for reforms, recently described the country's learning trajectory as an inverted smiley face, with gains in the early 2000s, followed by a decade of decline that began before the pandemic. The test scores of American students have followed much the same path, as have those of their peers across much of the world. Nearly worldwide slides suggest the problem extends beyond America's debates over reading instruction and take-home laptops, making the search for answers more urgent. Looking ahead after education systems can help identify practices reliably improving learning. This, according to experts who study education through a global lens. Countries defying the global decline in achievement show that even with challenges like smartphones, students can improve. The world's highest performing school systems share several traits. This according to the Montserrat Jamandio, the former education lead at the organization that administers the PISA International Student Assessments. Countries such as Singapore and South Korea emphasize knowledge building, hold students to high expectations, and place a premium on teacher quality. You only allow students who are top performers, Joe Mendio said, to study education. As students return to school in the United States and Germany this fall, education leaders in both countries have sought lessons internally from places that had long struggled academically but recently made significant gains. In Massachusetts, leaders looked to Mississippi and Louisiana as they overhauled the state's reading instruction. That could result in the improvements Jumendio recommends, at least in English classes. Germany turned to Hamburg, the diverse city-state near the North Sea, which had become one of the country's highest-scoring states. Officials here are pushing beyond incremental reforms in a significant cultural shift. Germany is moving away from its long tradition of Hauptschule, or half-day schools. That means as first graders start school this month, they will, for the first time, all be able to attend school all day. It was a reform Hamburg previously implemented in part to address inequities visible at an early age. The afternoon session is optional because its purpose is to help more mothers work, not improve education. And as the Trump administration has sought to reduce the federal role in education, Germany has gone in the opposite direction. Earlier this year, the country's states, which have autonomy over schooling, agreed on a nationwide plan modeled on Hamburg's success. Details are still being finalized, but the plan includes tracking more data, such as standardized tests, student surveys, and teacher observations. That contrast between the United States and Germany was evident last week with the release of the latest international PISA test results. 15-year-olds in both countries scored at their lowest levels ever in reading and math. In response, German state officials doubled down on a national push to improve education. We will discuss the recommended measures in depth at the Conference of Ministers of Education, said Bavarian State Education Minister Anna Stolz at a news conference. We will continue to advance the initiatives we have already launched. American Education Secretary Linda McMahon, however, drew the opposite conclusion in a statement criticizing the one-size-fits-all federal education bureaucracy. Like the United States, Germany began the 21st century in a frenzy of education reform. While President George W. Bush pushed for the No Child Left Behind Act to create more federal oversight over education, German leaders grappled with the PISA shock, the revelation in the first international PISA assessment that their students' tests, their scores were below average. As a result, Germany created its first national education guidelines and a research institute, the IQB, which ran a new national system of tests. IQB was founded to improve the German education system because our results were quite poor, well below average, said Pauline Schroeder, the Institute's spokesperson. Many blamed Germany's educational decline on its intensive tracking system. The country split students into different career paths after primary school. Germany is not as racially or economically segregated as the United States, but its tracking system divided students by family wealth just as sharply, said sociologist Heike.

0: This broadcast service is provided by Valley iRadio. The material being read is the copyright property of the publications being read. Access to this program is solely for persons who cannot read the original printed version due to a visual impairment or other disability. By continuing to listen, you confirm that you have such a condition.
1: Tests, but other assessments, including the nation's report card, have documented sharp slides among younger students. But where the U.S. has seen a backlash to Chromebooks and other classroom screens, German politicians continue to worry about unequal access to computers. Germany is doubling down on standardized tests. States from Massachusetts to Mississippi have recently moved away from them. In other areas, Germany is adopting practices that have long existed elsewhere. The plan the German states agreed to earlier this year emphasizes data monitoring that is commonplace in the United States. Student attendance information, for example, is not collected universally in Germany. Similarly, there's growing interest in making kindergarten more academic. And the plan also recommends studying American school practices to improve student mental health. Germany and the United States have made some similar reforms, including increasing education spending in recent years. And some theories for declining test scores are shared. Both countries have struggled to educate large immigrant populations and growing numbers of students with disabilities. But changing demographics can only explain part of the trend because the scores of all student groups have declined, said Josephine Liu, the science coordinator of a major annual education report there. The real culprit, according to many observers, is social media and smartphones. Social media bans for young people are popular with politicians, if not with courts, on both sides of the Atlantic. And prohibiting cell phones has become a prescription for academic problems across the globe. But students in the world's best school systems have smartphones. And Nat Melkus, an education policy scholar at the Conservative American Enterprise Institute, who has analyzed international achievement trends, notes that declines in student performance began as early as 2013, when very few children had their own smartphones. Policymakers need to be mindful of that timeline, Malkus said, to avoid putting too much emphasis on the wrong interventions. We could successfully manufacture a shift on tech, Malkus said, and still be like, well, that didn't fix it. We just made a big push and we missed. That article, written by Christopher Huffaker of the Globe staff. Also from today's Globe, we can take a look here in brief at both the sports pages and give you a look at the weather forecast for the days ahead. First, on the sports front, the Red Sox closed out their six-game homestand with a 4-1 victory over the Kansas City Royals on Sunday. The Sox pushed the game back to a start time after 5 due to the weather, but once they took the field, they were able to take care of business. And Peyton Toll was a big part of that. The starting pitcher had what they call an immaculate inning, meaning he threw nothing but strikes and the minimum amount and struck out 3 Royals batters on a total of 9 pitches in the first inning. That is a bit of a rare feat. And the Red Sox, again, won. They secured a winning record for the season, and their magic number to get into the postseason now stands at 5 games. And their remaining schedule is of 12 games, starting tomorrow against the Texas Rangers down in Arlington, Texas. Also, from the sports pages, in brief, the NFL got their full schedule in for the first week of the season, and games around the league.

0: saw the Jets down the Titans 23-10. Bengals struggled, but down the Buccaneers. Steelers won their first ball game. The Bears put up 59 points against the Panthers, winning that game 59-37. Other winners were the Ravens, the Vikings, the Lions, the Bills, Cardinals, Eagles, and Jaguars, and finally, the Raiders. With the forecast for the days ahead, the rain has ended. Skies are supposed to clear today. We could see some more mist in the morning, a potential for some sprinkles, but nothing major. Then we're going to move to sunny skies later in the day. Tomorrow, sun followed by high clouds. Temperatures cooler across the board. They're getting down there now. Highs today will be in the mid-70s. Tomorrow, temperatures may not get out of the 60s in the greater Boston area. And then moving through the week, we see sunny skies and a little bit warmer, mid-70s, flirting with 80 later in the week. And then on the weekend, so far so good, they're calling for more sunshine. So with that, hopefully we'll have a good week as we move into the fall season. It is apple picking time. Don't forget that. Go out and get your apples at your local orchards. Thank you for all your support of the Talking Information Center. We truly appreciate it. Hopefully we can continue to provide to you what you need as we go through the days and weeks ahead. With that,
1: I'm Linda. I'll be reading a magazine article from Time Magazine, February 9th, 2026 issue, Five Doctor-Approved Ways to Use AI for Health Information by Angela Hupt. Last summer, Lance Johnson woke up in the middle of the night with excruciating pain in his lower right side. He initially blamed it on the pizza and ice cream he had enjoyed the night before, but five sleepless hours later, the 17-year-old from Phoenix was still suffering, so he decided to consult the nearest expert, ChatGPT. I described what I'd eaten the night before and where the pain was, and I was like, "Do you think it's just my stomach?" And then it said that it sounded like it was appendicitis based on how long it was lasting and where it was. Johnson says I kept asking it more questions like, could it be anything else? And it said, based on what you describe, you should get it checked out. Johnson followed the bot's advice, and sure enough, the doctors at the emergency room soon said that he did in fact have appendicitis and needed immediate surgery. When he told them he had suspected as much because of ChatGPT's insights, I think they were kind of surprised that it would answer something like that, that it would diagnose me from before they did, Johnson says. I didn't know anything about appendicitis before. I didn't even know it was in the bottom right. Similar scenarios are playing out across the country as AI tools usurp Dr. Google. That usage will likely continue to grow. In January, OpenAI announced a new feature called ChatGPT Health, a hub where people can upload their medical records, including lab results, visit summaries, and clinical histories. While there are potential risks, like privacy concerns or receiving inaccurate, outdated, or generic information, some doctors say AI platforms can be helpful if you know how to use them the right way. We ask providers to share the smartest ways patients can use AI platforms. 1. Plug in lots of details. Dr. Colin Banas suggests querying large language models, LLMs, like this. I'm a 48-year-old male who's completed X level of education, and I need to understand what this diagnosis is and what potential treatment options might be. The bot will give you good answers in a comprehensible way, says Banas, chief medical officer of Dr. First, a healthcare technology company. The more details and context you provide the tool, the better equipped it will be to dispense information that's actually pertinent. 2. Ask unbiased questions. Instead of asking an LLM like ChatGPT or Claude why chemotherapy is preferred over immunotherapy for a certain type of cancer, for example, ask the tool whether chemotherapy or immunotherapy is preferred, and to explain the pros and cons of each. AI tools aren't foolproof, says Dr. Adil Khan, an assistant professor of medicine and public health at the University of Texas Southwestern Medical Center. How it's framed makes a difference. 3. Let it help you decode medical jargon. If you're stumped by an oncologist's repeated use of the word grade, ask the LLM what it means, and within seconds, you'll have a brief, easy-to-understand explanation. AI tools are really good at breaking down doctor speak, Banas says. 4. Use it to prepare for doctor's appointments. Tools like ChatGPT can help you formulate better questions to take to your doctor. Patients use it to prepare for their visits ahead of time, Banas says. They'll say, here are my symptoms. What are some questions I should ask my doctor? If you find the questions useful, Banas recommends writing them down or taking screenshots you can show your doctor. 5. Use it to brainstorm lifestyle changes. Some people use AI tools for meal plan suggestions, exercise plans, or tips on products that might soothe a skin condition. Those uses exemplify the positive potential of AI tools. Information is power, says Laura Sparkman, a longtime registered nurse who's now a clinical strategist at Relias, a healthcare tech and education company. Patients have these tools at their fingertips, and they're going to lead to a shift in conversations.
2: 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We hope that you can join us. Thank you.
3: Hello, everybody. My name is John Velas, and I am a Massachusetts State Senator for the 2nd Hamden and Hampshire District. I'm so happy to be with you here today, and you're listening to Valley Eye Radio.
4: Welcome to Valley Eye Radio on this Monday, September 14th, 2026. It's a beautiful day out there, and I hope you had a wonderful weekend. And in our readers' chairs right now, we have Gene and Marilyn, and they're going to be bringing us the Springfield Republican. That will be followed by Martha with Westfield News. We'll be hearing from Tim. He has the Daily Hampshire Gazette for us today. And today, it will be Doug's turn to bring us the Greenfield Recorder, plus many more programs, articles, and more local newspapers for you as well. So thank you for tuning in and giving us a listen here at Valley Eye Radio. I'm going to turn it over now to Marilyn and to Jean.
5: Thank you, Diane. Well, hello out there. Woo! We were commenting on the tremendous rains that Connecticut had yesterday. Oh, it was flooded. Let's see what the Republican says about the weather. AccuWeather says, breezy in the morning. It is breezy today. Mostly sunny, less humid. A morning shower in spots in the east. Pleasant elsewhere. Clear and cooler tonight. Pleasant tomorrow. Mostly sunny in the morning, followed by high, thin cloudiness. Wednesday, pleasant with sunshine and a few clouds. Thursday, mostly cloudy. Humid in the east. Friday, mostly sunny and pleasant. But some clouds near Hartford. Saturday, occasional morning rain and a thunderstorm, followed by a couple of thunderstorms in the afternoon. However, occasional rain and a thunderstorm to the north and in the east. So today we're looking for a mostly sunny and breezy day. High 72, low 44. Tonight, clear and cooler. Tomorrow, mostly sunny and nice. High of 71, low of 52.